0: Getting by with limited Spanish.
1: I mostly have to speak in the present and a bit like broken.
0: In 2025, Spain was home to 76,000 people from the US, up 10% from the previous year. Many of them have settled in Valencia, Spain's third largest city after Madrid and Barcelona. Laura and Jeff came to the Mediterranean city from the Washington, D.C. area in 2025.
1: It just feels like a lot more alive, like you're part of the community, whereas, you know, a lot of times in the United States, it's, you're just driving to a store and coming home, and that's your day.
2: And we never actually walked anywhere. Like, even now, when it's even when the weather is bad, we'll go out and we'll walk. We don't even have a car anymore, and I don't feel like we need a car anymore.
3: The Valencia metro system, it runs really well. There's buses, there's trains.
4: You pay a lot in taxes, but you're happy to do it because you live, you see the day-to-day difference that it makes, whether it's, you know, healthcare or the public transportation system.
0: Laura and Jeff sent their son to an international school because he was struggling with delayed speech. They hoped this would make it easier for him to learn Spanish, something that hasn't been easy for them either.
5: Más grande o no?
6: No, más grande.
5: No, no. Este. Pero cuánto es?
2: He does more of the listening, I do sometimes more of the speaking, so together we're like one functioning human. Lo siento, mi español es peor por la mañana.
1: You know, if we needed like a plumber or something and they're speaking technicalities, it's a lot more difficult. It's important for us to learn Spanish here when speaking with the locals because, you know, we're living now in this society.
0: Laura and Jeff live in a residential neighborhood outside the historic center. Jeff co-owns a design business, and Laura is a freelance graphic designer. Laura's Filipina heritage and the political situation in the U.S. under President Donald Trump were key reasons they decided to move.
1: Hello, Bumblebee.
3: A week or so after the inauguration was when we were really like, things are changing. I don't think they're going to get better anytime soon. I think we need to leave. I had never traveled out of the United States. I'd barely even left the East Coast. The way the administration has been treating immigrants is very concerning. I am the child of an immigrant who moved to the United States. I don't look like, you know, your standard white American. We're worried about me potentially being targeted.
0: The prevalence of school shootings in the U.S. was another reason for the move.
3: I remember dropping our son off at school every morning and like watching him walk into that building with his like this little body with this big backpack and being like, is this going to be the last time I see my son?
4: Is it something that's actually going to affect you? Who knows? But why risk it? You know, when there's, you know, if you have the opportunity to live a better life somewhere, like why are you going to not take that opportunity?
0: Dining out is a bonding activity for Laura, Jeff, and their son.
7: Lágrimas de pollo.
8: Lágrimas de pollo.
7: Lágrimas
8: de pollo.
0: Leaving family behind in the States has been one of the biggest challenges.
3: Our parents do visit, but it's difficult being so far from them and knowing that, you know, they're getting older and soon they might not be able to travel anymore.
4: Yeah.
0: All along, their son's future has been their main concern.
4: I think he'll just have a more adventurous, enjoyable life here. Knowing his education is going to be, you know, much more attainable here, that makes a big difference.
0: Despite the challenges, Laura and Jeff don't regret their move.
4: There's nothing here that has not been an improvement for us in our lives, our health, our you know, I've stopped taking anti-anxiety medication. You know, it just is different here. Like, you feel just relieved.
0: Could you imagine starting a new life abroad?
9: London attracts millions of visitors every year. But for many young locals, the city's becoming increasingly unaffordable. British-Iranian student Avesta shows us his life and what it takes to get by in the British capital.
10: So London is special. It's the epitome of multiculturalism. And to be growing up in the heart of that is truly a wonderful experience.
6: With a population of some 9 million people speaking more than 300 languages, London is one of the largest cities in Europe and one of the most expensive. What's life like for young people?
10: I'm Vesta of Shire Mare. I'm 22 years of age. I study physics and computer science. I've been born and raised in London, and today I'll be showing you my average day in London.
6: Avesta starts his day by jogging through his neighborhood in Ealing, West London. Did you know that 47% of London is green spaces? That makes it one of the greenest cities in the world.
11: Hello, hello. Welcome, welcome, welcome. Come on in.
6: During the roughly 22 weeks of the year when there are no classes, Avesta lives with his parents in their condominium, which his father bought some 30 years ago. He usually eats breakfast with his mother.
11: So the jam here is a type of quince jam, Iranian quince, and I tend to get it with a bit of cream, just eat it with toast.
6: Avesta's parents are both from Iran. His mother came to England 25 years ago.
11: At home, we just don't speak in English, we speak in Farsi or Persian, and everything in the home is practically Persian. We don't really have a very British sort of cultural house in the sense that I actually never actually tried proper British food until I went to university. Yeah. I'm ethnically Iranian. I've been born and raised in the UK. That's typical of London because there are multiple people across London who would say that they don't have just one cultural identity, they have several. So British Indian, British Iranian, British anything, really. That's very important to me, to maintain both my own ethnic and original heritage cultures, and also the culture where I've been born and raised. So this is my room. It's surreal to think that I actually lived here in this room for the past 22 years. And over here, I've got my whole multicultural books section, so books in other languages. So I'm fluent in four languages, and I'm proficient in three more languages as well. So that's English, German, Persian, and French, fluency, and proficiency in Chinese, Russian, and Swedish.
6: But Avesta isn't studying languages, rather physics and computer science at Durham University in the northeast of England, one of the best universities in the country. Unlike in many EU countries, universities in the UK are not free. The fees at Avesta's university are £9,250 per year, some $12,000.
11: I get a full loan because my parents are both pensioners, and I also get a grant, a scholarship on top of that. But I also hold two jobs as well, so I work at a bar and I also work in the lab.
6: After spending time studying, today Avesta has a meeting in the center of London. It takes him around an hour to get there by subway train, called the Tube. Each day, as many as 5 million passengers ride the various subway lines in the British capital. Tourists often block the way in the city center. And the city center is expensive. Avesta can't afford to go out to eat here often. But today, he's meeting three fellow students in Chinatown. Some 80 restaurants are concentrated here over just a few streets. For Avesta, it's a place where he can practice his language skills.
11: So, what? Okay, when you charge the money, ah, so you don't get an alima. That's night, night, last night.
12: What's it, Malaysia?
11: Malaysia, and ah, this high, yeah, this high, you'll be. This is actually one of my favorite spots in London because it's just a tangible sense of Chinese, it's a tangible Chinese community.
6: The South Bank is a popular meeting place, in part because it's free to just hang out along the Thames River. The cost of living in London is rising. The average rent for new leases on apartments is some £2,100 per month, around $2,800.
11: Young people cannot afford London, they cannot live here. If you want to buy a house, unless you struck gold and make a serious fortune, it's very unlikely that you'll be able to afford a house in your lifetime in London. You have to stick to the outskirts.
6: Avesta will complete his bachelor's degree next year. Then he hopes to work in either the tech sector or the diplomatic corps and to see more of the world.
11: I would not be who I am if I had not been in London. Here, everyone speaks different languages. There's not just one language that everyone speaks. That's something that's made me who I am. I just feel so multicultural.
9: Looks can be deceiving. In a picturesque corner of southern Germany, Nazi dictator Adolf Hitler planned many of his crimes. Today, a documentation center there explores the atrocities of the Nazi era at what is now a popular holiday destination.

0: Hello everyone, I'm in the Berchtesgadener Land in the south of Bavaria, and I don't think I'm exaggerating when I say this is one of the most beautiful landscapes in Germany.
1: Here you will find stunning mountains and cozy Bavarian towns. There's also one of the most beautiful mountain lakes in Germany. But terrible crimes were planned in the middle of this alpine idyll, at Hitler's Berghof on the Obersalzberg. We start in the city that gave the entire region its name, Berchtesgaden. Rich salt deposits brought money into the town and prosperity to the citizens. Added to this was the idyllic location in the Alps. Word got around.
0: Initially, Bavarian kings came here in the summer. Later, it was popular with scholars, industrialists, artists, and even the Nazis. And who comes today? Well, tourists like me.
1: Lake Königssee is considered a jewel of the German Alps.
0: Those steep rocks fall almost vertically into the water. That's why there are no roads or footpaths around the lake, so you can only explore it by boat.
1: A highlight of every tour is the famous Echo Wall.

0: My next destination is the Obersalzberg near Berchtesgaden. Where there is dense forest today, there were a few farms and guest houses 100 years ago. The dictator Adolf Hitler also enjoyed vacationing here, first in a small country house and later in the spacious Berghof. The Berghof was strictly shielded from the public because alongside Berlin, it became Hitler's second seat of government.
1: Hitler not only spent his vacation on the Obersalzberg, but also a quarter of the time he was in office.
0: Hitler received high-ranking guests and officials at the Berghof. Political and military decisions were made here about persecution, war, and genocide. After the war, the property was blown up. Today, there is hardly anything of Hitler's Berghof left.
1: Only this supporting wall of the slope is left.
0: Today, only a few tourists come here. The place where they take their photos used to be the large terrace of the Berghof. Hitler's lover, Eva Braun, filmed these videos with her small film camera. Images of a deceptive idol. In 1944, Hitler was at the Berghof for the last time. In April 1945, the Allies bombed the site. The ruins were blown up in 1952. After the war, things became quiet on Obersalzberg. It was not until 1999 that a documentation center was set up, a few hundred meters from the former Berghof. Soon the rush of visitors from all over the world was so great that it had to be rebuilt and expanded. The house reopened in 2023 with a new concept. What do visitors take away from the documentation center?
2: When you see wrong being done against someone else, that we need to speak up. If we don't speak up now, then later it could be us.
3: It's unimaginable that a person could think up something like that, naturally with the help of others, and that it then led to such destruction and such brutality.
4: Well, it just makes you realize how powerful Hitler was and what all he accomplished while he was in command. So it's interesting, very interesting. A lot of information, very, very educational.
5: I think I didn't promise too much at the beginning. There are only a few places in the world that combine idol and atrocity as much as here.

0: in the Berchtesgadener Land.
1: You can find Irish pubs in almost every country around the world, but what makes the original so special? We traveled to Dublin, Ireland to discover what the true Irish pub experience really is.
2: Fáilte, welcome.
3: My name is Kieran Ward. I'm the bar manager here at O'Neill's Victorian Pub and Townhouse in Dublin. Let me take you inside and show you what a true Irish bar looks like.
4: Yeah.
3: I've been here since 1997, so it's 28 years now. You meet different people every day. You're meeting lots of different staff. You're just every day, no day is the same. A lot of people will know me, yeah. We have a lot of regular customers who work locally, who come in for lunch, who sometimes come in for dinner or come in for after work drinks. So we'll be on first name terms with a lot of our regulars.
5: Well, I come to this one about twice a week. Good service, nice staff, you know, and then that's it. And a place kind of with a little bit of history like this, it also makes it more interesting.
6: O'Neill's opened in 1885 and was owned by the same family until the early 2020s. But more on its history later. First to the drinks. When you're ready to order at the bar, you'll notice a few beers that are typical across Ireland.
3: This is Harp, another very well-known Irish lager. It's a European-style lager, light refreshing on a nice warm day. Rare thing in Ireland, but yeah, it's a really good beer. This is Smiddix, a very traditional Irish red ale. Tastes malted barley, roasted malted barley. Dates from the 1790s, I believe, and it's probably the best-known red ale you'll see in Ireland. Guinness, probably Ireland's best-known beer. It has a creamy, velvety taste. Bitter notes, kind of chocolate, coffee-ish. It's creamy because of the carbon dioxide nitrogen mix as opposed to just carbon dioxide, so that's what gives it that creamy velvety taste. If you pour it straight to 3/4, just above the Harp, and then let it settle and back pour it, the nitrogen helps it, the creaminess of the pint.
6: But Irish pubs aren't just for adults ordering drinks.
3: Everybody's allowed. A lot of bars in Dublin and Ireland nowadays, food is involved. So you get every mix. You get families, you get people with children, you get older crowd. It's not all just coming into the pub to drink nowadays.
6: But before you're ready to step into the pub, there are a few Irish phrases to know.
3: Fáilte, welcome. Gurb mahagut, thank you. Slán, goodbye. Simple. Slánte, cheers. So some of the simple ones that some have actually practiced before they get here. Am I pronouncing that right? You get a lot of that.
6: And what about do's and don'ts in an Irish pub?
3: Please don't order a black and tan or an Irish car bomb. Black and tan has a different meaning here to what I might have in the rest of the world, and particularly the States. So black and tans were a British paramilitary unit here who pretty much terrorised Ireland in the early 1900s. And not an Irish car bomb because people died really close to here by a car bomb. So yeah, things like that you just don't do in Ireland. Here, tipping is appreciated, but not expected the way it is in the rest of the States. The service will stay the same. Nobody will think any different if you tip or don't tip. Behave. Listen, behave. It's simple. You can tell the bars when you come into it. If you walk into a bar like here, we don't want roaring, shouting, singing, screaming.
6: There are thousands of Irish pubs all around the world. But how are those in Ireland different from those abroad? And how can you recognise an authentic one?
3: Some are really, really good. And some of them are nothing like an Irish bar. They might be decorated somewhat like an Irish bar, but to me, to an Irish person, they don't feel like an Irish bar.
4: When you start to see the same people in the same pub, it's like, okay, you know that like it's not just tourists coming in and out.
7: And it's easy to strike up a conversation with someone in a pub in Ireland.
3: People come to Ireland and experience an Irish bar, and they like the atmosphere, they like the way they run. They're replicated throughout the world, but I don't think ever equals. You know, so not the same.
6: What do you like about Irish pubs? Have you ever visited one in Ireland? Or are you planning to?
1: Have you ever heard of Afroletics? Isaac Kira from Berlin is on a mission to get everyone moving, inspired by African dance and fitness.
8: When Isaac Kira, a Berlin-based dancer, choreographer, and fitness coach, invites people to work out in the park, there's an energetic African vibe in the air. This is no surprise, as the fitness program he developed, called Afroletics, combines African dance moves with African beats.
9: Afroletics is a fitness

0: concept that I developed. It's a combination of dance, interval, and cardio training based on African rhythms. It's really about getting people to dance and sweat.
1: Segments of the workout derive from various African dance styles, such as Ndombolo, Amapiano, and Afro House.
0: The first dance style, Ndombolo, is from the Congo. The defining characteristic of Ndombolo is the hip movement. You have to always keep a light stance at this squatting position. The next dance style is Amapiano, originating from South Africa. My brother Dennis will demonstrate it. Notice the lightness. It's really groovy. We also say the aim is not to sweat.
2: Man sagt auch, the aim is not to sweat.
0: And finally, Afro House originates from Angola and is based on very quick footwork patterns. First we have Abria, okay? And then you can do it. And that's very crazy.
2: Crazy, yeah?
1: Isaac is very busy. In 2020, he published his African Dance Dictionary, an online dictionary for African dance styles. The steps and their historical origins are explained in the videos, along with practicing instructions.
0: I want to help people appreciate our culture and help those who want to learn more about it.
1: Isaac is a successful dancer and choreographer. He collaborates with renowned artists and serves as an entertainer and content creator, boasting over 11 million followers on TikTok. His videos also feature celebrities such as American singer Jason Derulo and Nigerian singer Tiwa Savage. But he has worked hard for his success. Isaac was born in Ghana in 1991. When he was four, he and his family moved to Germany, starting in the city of Duisburg. After the sudden death of his mother, his father relocated him and his two brothers to Berlin-Neukölln, a neighborhood known for its social challenges.
0: Even though we never had much money, we still did well because we had each other. It was like, okay, mom's not here anymore, but dad is here, and we felt he'll look after us somehow. We just need to make sure we don't mess it up and keep moving forward.
1: Isaac started dancing at this youth center. As a teenager, he spent several hours a day here with his brothers and friends. They danced hip-hop and crumping, an expressive African-American dance style that originated in the United States in the early 2000s.
0: Dancing is a form of freedom, meaning every time you'd come home from school and you weren't in a cool mood, you came here and met up with your second family, trained together and developed new moves, which always gave you a sense of fulfillment.
1: In 2006, Isaac and his brothers won the German Crumping Championship, marking the birth of the MIK family. MIK stands for Monsters in Crump, and mindset is key. Isaac also earned individual titles, including Best Dancer, alongside completing his master's degree in industrial engineering.
0: I could never have imagined that I would one day reach this point, having started from such a difficult situation, and now standing alongside such international names on the world's stages.
1: Isaac has registered the name of his workout, Afroletics, as a trademark. And his dream is
0: that Afroletics becomes a global movement, that it's danced all over the world, and that the same energy like here at the Mauer Park will spread worldwide.
1: African rhythms are in Isaac's blood. His workout is not just about fitness, but also about enjoying life.
3: And with that, we come to the end of the show. Be sure to click and follow us on our social media channels for more from the world of culture and entertainment in Europe. Till next time, goodbye and auf Wiedersehen.

0: a goddess for a time. Jibika was a Kumari, a Nepalese child goddess. With the onset of puberty, reverence gives way to ordinary life again. From the throne back to a normal childhood. Jibika, what was it like to be a goddess?
1: Global Us. Next. When a felony has been committed, every clue counts. The crime scene is captured as a data record, and AI proves a most meticulous assistant.
2: In this case, the advantage is that we had a 3D model of the body. The crime scene unit scanned it, and we were then able to compare the weapon with the injuries to see if everything matched up.
1: Closing in on criminals, Forensics 3.0. In 45 minutes.

0: A hospital in the shadow of war. Joseph Yacoub, the only surgeon in the area, works here. The region suffers from extreme poverty and decades of civil war.
1: They come empty-handed. They have no food. They have no shelter.
0: Dr. Yacoub and his team are the last resort for many.
2: Oh my God, this is too small.
3: We want a future in which we don't lose any children.
0: Sudan, a hospital in the shadow of war. Watch now on YouTube.
4: A former Nepalese child goddess makes her way back to normal life. Senegalese women rebuild their lives after their husbands have fled. Playing with fire, the dire effects of slash and burn in Indonesia.
1: Every year, parts of Indonesia look like this. In 2015, the haze from massive forest fires was so bad, the smoke crossed the sea into Singapore and Malaysia. The fires released close to a billion tons of CO2, and more than 500,000 Indonesians were treated for respiratory illness. Fueled by a powerful El Nino, they burned for months. Now another El Nino is arriving. Has anything really changed? The answer is being decided here in Riau, a province on the east coast of Sumatra, home to nearly 7 million people. Most of the land is planted with palm oil, and the cheapest way to clear it is fire. Oil palm trees lose productivity after around 25 years, so plantations are cleared and replanted, a cycle that keeps repeating. Before the land was turned into palm oil plantations, we cleared it by burning. It was the easiest, cheapest, and fastest way. We did it simply because we didn't fully understand the dangers at the time. For farmers like Nuvico, palm oil brought bigger profits, plantation expansion surged, and land clearing by fire became a common practice. The problem? The palm trees grow on peatland, a soil made of dead plant matter that dries to tinder. Peatlands cover only about 3% of the planet's land, but hold roughly twice the carbon of all the world's forests combined. The palm trees drain the peatland at high temperatures, and the peat can easily catch fire and burn even underground. A small fire set by a farmer to clear his own plot can quickly become a regional emergency. These uncontrolled fires became a wake-up call for Nuvico. The forest fires were devastating, and that was when I started to realize the impact. When I was a child, I suffered from respiratory illness.

0: is because of the haze. At the time, my wife was pregnant and I was afraid my child would go through the same thing. So together with my friends, we started an initiative to help reduce forest and land fires, especially in our village, Dayun. He joined a community fire brigade, but he is an exception. Farmers are still burning their land. They don't want to speak about it on camera, though. Forecasters this year expect a strong El Niño to grip this dry season, perfect conditions for widespread fires. Riau has been under emergency alert since February. Fire brigades now watch for hotspots. We've increased the frequency of patrols so our teams in the field can respond more quickly. If anything happens, they can report it faster, and that allows us to carry out firefighting efforts much sooner. Sumarno, a Mangali Agni officer, will patrol for 10 days around Dayun village. Together with his team, he checks and assesses fire risks. The drier the peat, the faster the fire spreads. In here, the peat is still wet, which means the moisture level is still high. If a fire breaks out in these conditions, the flames will spread more slowly because there's still a lot of water in the soil. You can even squeeze it and still see water coming out. So for now, the risk of fire is still relatively low. More patrols and monitoring means fires are detected earlier and contained faster. Authorities have intensified enforcement. Since last year, police have arrested 89 people linked to land clearing fires. Companies found responsible for fires in their concessions can face shutdowns, permit suspensions and heavy fines, sometimes reaching tens of millions of euros. And the rules have gone further. Any burned land can now be seized by the government, regardless of who started the fire. We recently agreed with the Riau police chief to install permanent signs on burned land, whether the fire was intentional or not. The land will later be replanted by the government. People will always look for the cheapest option. But if there are real consequences in front of them, they will think twice. If their land is seized, they will no longer be allowed to use it for planting. Nuvico spends his days trying to convince others not to repeat the same mistakes. But changing minds is not easy. Many villagers simply can't afford a different method to clear their plantations. Sometimes they ask us, what support can you give us? Is there any money to help us clear the land another way? So all we can do is stay patient and keep educating people that burning land puts everyone in danger. In 3 to 4 years, when his palm oil cycle ends, Nuvico will clear his land again. He remains committed to using excavators without fire, despite the higher cost. Yet for many farmers, that change will only be possible with stronger government support and better incomes.
1: In January 2025, wildfires burned down entire neighborhoods in LA, but this one house barely had a scratch. In 2018, Hurricane Michael left Mexico Beach looking like this.
2: It looks like it was hit with a bomb.
3: Destruction here as far as the eye can see.
1: But this house was still standing. And look at these two houses. One was severely damaged by flooding, the one next to it is completely fine, even though they're right next to each other. So what's the secret behind these houses? The typical house in the US looks like this, this, or like that. But the house I showed you earlier and these that also survived hurricanes are different. They're round. They were actually built with that exact scenario in mind. When a house is round, the wind flows around the home, so there's much less surface for it to push against compared to a rectangular house. But don't worry if you don't like this style. You don't have to live in a round house to be protected. Several studies that looked at post-hurricane damage in the US had encouraging findings, at least for new builds.
4: As far as wind-related failures, we have not seen structural, you know, very, very rare to see a structural failure in a modern, you know, code-compliant home on the coast, which is really amazing progress.
1: Many U.S. homes

0: have weak spots like the garage door. It's usually the largest opening in a home, and once wind gets in through it, it creates lots of pressure from the inside. These videos are tests conducted by the Insurance Institute for Business and Home Safety. It's a nonprofit research organization that studies what makes homes more robust in extreme weather situations like hurricanes.
1: So some garage doors have special components like strengthened jams and brackets and bracing that allow it to withstand those winds. So if your garage door can withstand the hurricane winds, the rest of your house, including the roof, is much more likely to survive that storm.
0: Another important safety measure is to have every part of the house firmly connected. This makes sure the wind's forces are transferred into the ground without any part failing. That was hurricanes, but what about fires? This is LA's Palisades area after the fires in early 2025. But this house survived the flames.
2: You see that the whole neighborhood's gone, right? Everything you've known since childhood is just smoking ruins for the most part. And to kind of turn the corner and see that house standing was amazing.
0: While he credits part of the survival to luck and also to the distance to the next house, there were some choices that made a difference. One is that the house didn't have eaves, because eaves are often an entry point for embers. The metal roofing and siding material also played a role.
3: It basically increases the heat capacity of your home.
0: In simple terms, a material such as timber has a low heat capacity. That means that it heats up and ignites quickly when it faces high temperatures. Cement or metal siding can resist high temperatures, and they're not combustible.
3: We're hoping that we slow down the ignition of homes because our home heat capacity is much higher.
0: Preparing your home does help, and you should do it, but it's just as important to look at the condition of entire neighborhoods. When newly building or rebuilding neighborhoods, especially in areas with fire risk, there are a few things to look out for. Through zoning, cities can ensure that houses are not built too close to each other. They can also make sure that streets are wide enough for fire trucks to easily get through and that there are enough fire hydrants to use. The last threat that we're looking at is floods. We probably all know stilt houses. They're often built in flood-prone areas as a way to protect homes when water rises. But in some regions, even those can be at risk due to rising sea levels and heavier rainfall.
4: The traditional heights are not enough anymore. It can be very difficult to add more height onto an existing assembly.
0: That's where these houses come in. The indigenous Manobo people in Agusan Marsh in the Philippines have had a fitting solution for generations. During dry season, some of the houses sit on the ground, and when floodwaters hit in rainy season, they simply float. Homes like these are called amphibious because, just like amphibians, they can exist on land and water. Have a look at this image I showed you earlier. The house on the right is an amphibious one that rose with the floodwaters and was therefore not damaged. And these don't have to be fancy or expensive. The Mekong Delta is especially vulnerable as it's threatened by both sea level rise and increasingly intense rainfall. The region is important for the people and the economy as it produces a lot of fish and rice.
5: So it is really important that planning decisions, particularly land use planning decisions, are not based on risk assessments that were undertaken 10 years or 20 years ago, because the risk has changed and it continues to change.
0: The retrofitted amphibious houses don't work for all types of flooding. Experts say they likely won't hold up in a flash flood or a storm surge. And there can be legal challenges in regions with strict building codes, as there's a lack of regulations for amphibious structures. The Netherlands is working on adapting its regulations for floating structures, and they already have quite a lot of them. These are amphibious houses built on a river, for example, and these are floating homes in Amsterdam. All these extreme weather events we looked at are likely to become more frequent or more intense in the future. The measures we've seen are often extras, individual choices rather than standards. But there's one powerful way to change that.
2: Building code.
3: Changing the codes.
5: Realistic standards.
4: Regulations.
0: It can help to update building codes, making sure there are minimum standards that protect everyone.

The beaches of Embor, Senegal's second largest port, are awash with abandoned fishing boats. The local fishing industry has been hit hard by the dominance of large European trawlers in the Atlantic. Work has dried up. Like elsewhere along the west coast of Africa, people here regularly leave for Spain, risking their lives on one of Europe's most dangerous migration routes, hoping for a better life. Fatou Kani's husband also tried to make the crossing. That's my husband. His mother is in the middle and I'm on the right. That was our wedding day. These photos are all Fatou Kani has left of her husband. 6 years ago, Sheikh Mbenge boarded a wooden boat bound for Spain and never returned. A lot has changed. The children have become very quiet. They ask me about their father and I don't know what to tell them. Did her husband really drown at sea? His body was never found. He had left 30,000 Senegalese francs with a friend in case of an emergency, less than 50 euros. From one day to the next, she was left to fend for herself and her four children. I needed to start earning money after he left because no one could provide for us. My mother suggested I go to the harbour because I was just lying around, too weak to even eat. Now she leaves home at 5 a.m. every morning to go down and work at the harbour. Her neighbourhood reveals much about how people live in Senegal. Nearly 40% of the population lives below the poverty line. Outside the capital, Dakar, there are few jobs. Just 50% of children remain in elementary school for the full 6 years. Half the population cannot read or write. Women in particular suffer from a lack of education in this strict Muslim country. Fatou Kani can read and write. At the harbour, she tracks the packing of the fish crates from which she earns a wage. My husband would bring home money for our family after returning from the harbour. Now that he's gone, it's down to me. Many women in Senegal face a similar situation. Overnight, they're thrust into a new life. Most have no idea of their rights. Yayi Diouf is determined to change that. Together with the Red Cross, she runs events to educate and inform people. My son disappeared at sea 20 years ago. He was trying to migrate. Back then, I had no idea that there was a law in my country through which I was entitled to obtain a document proving that he was missing. Without such a document, the women have no claim to property. They could even lose custody of their children. The Atlantic migration route is considered one of the most dangerous in the world. It's around 1,000 kilometres from Senegal to the Canary Islands off the coast of Spain. In recent years, tens of thousands of migrants from West Africa have arrived on the Canary Islands. Fari Mata Dieng's husband too had hoped for a better life in Europe. He left Senegal around a year and a half ago. 2 months later, the boat washed ashore. There were no survivors. We saw the bodies in Dakar. His brother confirmed it was the same boat he had fled on. Her mother inspired her to start her own business. She's paying for her daughter to train as a makeup artist and a hairstylist. It's an important step, also when it comes to dealing with the pain. The mourning period was indescribable. Every day seemed harder than the last. It was only when I started working here that the pain began to subside. Fari Mata Dieng had already left school by the age of 10. Being provided for by her husband, that was the plan,

0: Today is a big day for Jibika Bhattacharya. She'll receive her 10th grade diploma, and she knows that many people will be watching her closely. Luckily, her best friend Neri is here too, ready to offer support. There's music and special guests as the school bids farewell to its graduating class. This is an important milestone for the 16-year-old student, whom everyone here knows as the former Kumari, or living goddess. When she joined our school after being appointed Kumari, it was as if a goddess herself had come to us. We felt as though we were teaching a goddess. We're spending a few days with Jibika and quickly notice how difficult she finds it to be the center of attention. Since she stopped being a Kumari, she's focused on being an ordinary teenager like her friends. I feel normal. Jibika spent years in the spotlight. As a Kumari, she was considered the living embodiment of a Hindu goddess. Adults would kneel before her to receive her blessing. When we first met her 9 years ago, Jibika seemed overwhelmed by all the attention. She found it hard to answer our questions about being a goddess. But despite her shyness, she was very popular. She's a Kumari. Today, she's no longer a goddess. Like all Kumaris, she had to step down from the role when she got her first period, 5 years ago when she was 11. The now 16-year-old lives in Bhaktapur, just a few minutes' drive from Nepal's capital, Kathmandu. She lives here with her mother and brother. The siblings share a bedroom. Her mother is proud that Jibika was among the very few chosen to be a Kumari. She had to meet 32 criteria, including flawless skin, delicate hands, and perfect feet. But Jibika's service as a child goddess brought no financial advantage for the family. Since the death of her father a few months ago, they've struggled to make ends meet. Yes, I worry about the future. I have two children and they're still teenagers. Their father is no longer with us. How can I pay for my children's education?
1: So let's watch it together.
0: We show the family our footage from 9 years ago. It's clear that Jibika's experience as a Kumari was challenging at times. She was often isolated and had to keep to strict rules. She rarely spoke and wasn't allowed to run around and play with her friends.
2: I miss my sports week. Then I saw in the Facebook of all children, all the classmates are playing in sports week. I just miss out that.
1: She was so tiny.
0: Jibika's shyness, exacerbated by constantly being watched, still defines her today.
3: At home, she is not shy at all. She is really talkative and extroverted at home when she is comfortable with the people. And outside, she is really shy. She can't talk. She talks less.
0: The next day, something special is on the cards. Jibika is about to meet her successor for the first time, the new Kumari. She doesn't reveal much about how she's feeling. Instead, she shows an old friend some photos of what she's been up to. We're eager to find out what she'll ask her successor when they meet. But here too, her shyness gets the better of her. What did you eat? The encounter remains superficial. The girls are clearly in two different worlds. Still, part of her misses the special role she once had.
2: Lot of memories, like
0: so many memories come flooding back.

I used to give people my blessing. When I think back, it fills me with joy. I'm proud of what I did. 9-year-old Luniva is also considered the perfect Kumari. She, too, went through an extensive selection process. One test includes placing flowers on the heads of the young girls. We then observe them for 4 days. Any of the girls who become ill are no longer considered for the role of Kumari. After this special moment, the tension seems to lift from Jibika. Kumaris have been an important part of Nepalese culture for centuries. It's a prestigious role. But after years of attention, the girls must find their way back into normal, everyday life. And not everyone manages that. Jibika meets up with her best friend, Neri. In the city, there are signs of the Kumari tradition everywhere. Jibika is still getting used to the fact that she can freely decide for herself how to spend her time. As for her friends, how do they see her? She's just a normal teenager like us. Whether she's a Kumari or not. To me, she's just a friend. Now I can spend time with my friends, talking and eating. It's fun. Jibika is settling into her new life. She wants everyone to see that she's more than just a former Kumari.

0: When a felony has been committed, every clue counts. The crime scene is captured as a data record, and AI proves a most meticulous assistant.
1: In this case, the advantage is that we had a 3D model of the body. The crime scene unit scanned it, and we were then able to compare the weapon with the injuries to see if everything matched up.
0: Closing in on criminals, Forensics 3.0. In 15 minutes.
2: All of us have a cough or a cold or asthma.
3: We experience heartburn, vomiting, cough.
0: Ennore in Tamil Nadu is a toxic place. The air and the water are heavily polluted. But the children of Ennore are trying to fight back to save their beloved home. Eco India. In 60 minutes.

0: JD Vance.
1: Behind the name, a story told from the inside.
2: Yeah, you may want to close the door.
1: A childhood overshadowed by his mother's addiction.
3: I didn't think about anything except just getting high.

0: From working class Ohio to America's elite, and for years, one of its sharpest critics.
1: He said, I'd rather have dinner with a friend than with these a**s.
2: Trump is a really bad candidate, and frankly, I think a really bad person.
0: But sometimes politics rewrites loyalties.
3: He said some bad things about me, but that was before he knew me, and then he fell in love.
4: This is incredible.
0: Is this just the beginning of something far bigger?
5: I said, you're going to be the president of the United States.
6: Hey, everybody. J.D. Vance here.
0: J.D. Vance, the man after Trump, starts August 8th on DW.
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This is DW News, our top stories. Iran's Gulf neighbours have come under fire as tensions between the US and Tehran flare. Kuwait said border posts and an offshore oil platform were attacked on Sunday. Iran also launched strikes against Jordan and Oman. Iran's Revolutionary Guard Corps said it was retaliating after the US said it carried out over 100 strikes on various targets. U.S. Republican Senator Lindsey Graham has died at the age of 71. Washington's medical examiner said the early findings showed he died from a blood vessel rupture due to cardiovascular disease. The South Carolina senator was first elected in 2002 and became a close ally of U.S. President Donald Trump. He had returned from meeting Ukrainian President Zelensky in Kyiv on Friday. At least 27 people have died after a fire tore through a bar in Bangkok. Thai Prime Minister Anutin Charnivirakul visited the site and said many of the victims were found in the bathrooms at the back of the venue. Thai authorities are investigating the cause of the deadly blaze.

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1: These podcasts and videos shed light on a dark history, the devastating colonial horrors inflicted by Germany across Africa.
0: And he employed scorched earth tactics, burning farms and destroying livestock.
1: What is the legacy of this widespread racist oppression today?
2: History cannot be forgotten. 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
1: Hear the stories, Shadows of German Colonialism.
3: A microscopic parasite is causing explosive diarrhea pretty much across the U.S., but health authorities don't know where it's coming from. There have been thousands of cases of cyclosporiasis, and it's spreading rapidly. 31 of the 50 U.S. states have recorded cases, with most of them in Michigan. So where is it coming from? Why is it spreading so far? And what can people do to protect themselves? We're going to try to get some answers with Donald Schaffner, food safety expert and distinguished professor of food science at Rutgers University. Don, thanks for joining me.
4: Pleasure to be here.
3: So, Don, how do people catch this parasite, and what happens to them when they do?
4: So there's probably two main ways that people might encounter the parasite. First would be in food, and the second would be in water. And then once you've ingested the parasite, it's probably somewhere between a couple of days to maybe as much as 2 weeks, and then you'll begin to experience symptoms. The primary characteristic symptom is watery diarrhea, or you may see it in the news as explosive diarrhea, and that's certainly no fun.
3: And there have been no deaths so far. This is treatable, I believe. Tell us a little bit about that.
4: Sure, it is treatable. It's treatable with an antibiotic, an old school antibiotic that's a sulfa drug. And there are people that are allergic to sulfa drugs. So if you're allergic to sulfa drugs, then unfortunately you don't have much recourse except to ride it out. And it's a pretty brutal disease. If you choose to ride it out, you'll have this watery diarrhea, and then you'll get better, and then the diarrhea will come back, and you'll get sick again. And eventually, if you're healthy, you don't have a compromised immune system, eventually you will clear the parasite. But of course, if you can take the antibiotics and the sulfa drug antibiotics, that's the way to go.
3: How does it get on the food or in the water in the first place?
4: That's a great question. We're still learning a lot about this microorganism. It really only came onto our radar in the United States in the mid-1990s, when we had an outbreak linked to raspberries from Guatemala. We believe that it gets on fresh produce from contaminated water, either irrigation water or pesticide makeup water, or maybe flooding of fields. But there's still a lot we don't know about this organism.
3: And the organism itself is called Cyclospora. Is it harder to trace than other parasites?
4: It's. I wouldn't say it's necessarily harder than other parasites, but it certainly is more complicated compared to other microorganisms that cause foodborne disease. So we have a lot of foodborne disease linked to bacteria, and our technology for genetically sequencing those bacteria, coming up with whole genome sequences, being able to match one case of E. coli food poisoning to another case of E. coli poisoning, that's pretty straightforward. Cyclospora, because it's a parasite, it doesn't grow outside the body, and our ability to do that genetic fingerprinting is just not nearly as developed. So it's harder to match up people that might have been exposed to the same source.
3: I'm asking if it's harder to trace because there are thousands of people across much of the U.S. who have now gotten sick from this. Why have health authorities not been able to identify where it's coming from?
4: Well, I would say in this particular case, it's probably multiple outbreaks. They're not necessarily linked. What we know is that we see cases in the United States rise in the summer months between May and August. And there are, FDA has on their website several different Cyclospora outbreak investigations, which are not at this time linked, or at least they're not linked on the FDA website. I think what's driving a lot of the news is what's going on right now in Michigan and then Ohio. In counties that border Lake Erie, we see this huge increase in the number of cases. I'm not convinced that those cases are linked to any of the other cases in the United States. And I think in particular, those cases might be, because of the geographical pattern of the cases, I think they might be linked to water, either swimming in contaminated water or sewage overflows or maybe contaminated well water systems. And so I think that fundamentally what's going on in that part of the United States is different than what's going on in other parts of the U.S.
3: How would investigators go about trying to trace the source of this?
4: It's complicated. A lot of it is sort of boots on the ground epidemiology. And so you have a bunch of people that are sick with the same symptoms. Once you realize that it's sick with the same microorganism, then you begin the long, hard job of asking people, hey, and again, remember, this is a long incubation period, anywhere from 2 days to 2 weeks. So then now you have a sick person who maybe didn't enter into the system until a couple of weeks after they started their illness. And you're going to ask them what foods you ate or where you went swimming a month ago. So it's really hard because of the length of time between possible exposure and then diagnosis and then interview. So we're dealing with people's memories and we're dealing with data things that happened weeks ago.
3: And does having so many, well, in the few thousands of cases, but does having so many cases, thousands of cases, make it easier or harder to figure this out?
4: Well, having more cases should make it easier, but remember then each of those people will need to be interviewed by a human being and they'll need to sit down and collect a detailed history. And then once you've got that data, then you have to begin to do that analysis to look for statistical patterns to see, are these people getting sick from the same source or maybe from different sources? So, and of course, you know, public health is not in great shape right now in the United States. And so making sure that we have the resources to do that epidemiology at the federal level especially is a challenge.
3: The Trump administration, you mentioned that since last year, has cut resources for programs that monitor foodborne illnesses or waterborne illnesses, as this may be. Do you think that those cuts have made an impact?
4: Well, certainly those cuts are not a good thing. And I certainly wish now we had the ability to roll back the clock and not have those cuts. It's difficult to prove that those specific cuts are harming us now or slowing our response now. But it certainly seems like that's a reasonable thing to think about. And we know, public health is important. And I don't think those cuts should have happened.
3: So your theory, at least, is that the epicenter of this outbreak in Michigan, also in Ohio, may be linked to water, to swimming in lakes. Do you have a sense that the outbreaks or the cases in other parts of the United States may still be linked to food? And if so, what products might they be linked to?
4: Yeah, I think that they probably are linked to food or they may be linked to food. Again, outbreaks, investigations are still ongoing. What we can do, and you see this in the news media, you can see listings of foods that have caused outbreaks in the past. You know, things like snow peas and raspberries and mixed lettuce and things like that. I don't think that's particularly helpful because it really theoretically could be caused by any fresh produce item. Of course, it could be caused by other things as well, but mostly when we eat fresh produce, it's right there in the name, right? We're eating it fresh. It hasn't been through any sort of a treatment step or a cooking step.
3: Right. So what do people do if they still want to eat fruits and veggies as you know, we should? Should they be avoiding fresh food at this point? Is there still a way to eat fruits and vegetables safely?
4: Well, I think people should realize that most fresh fruits and vegetables are actually not contaminated with cyclospora. After we finish tonight, I'm going to go eat dinner and I'm going to have a salad made with fresh vegetables, and I'm not going to really worry too much about it. There's not a lot. And the other thing to realize, too, if you have a situation where it's fresh produce causing this outbreak, and I mentioned before the long delay between exposure or consumption and then diagnosis of the illness, if it's truly fresh produce and you got sick from, let's say, raspberries that you ate 4 weeks ago, well, guess what? There's not going to be any more of those raspberries on the market because they will have spoiled already. So again, my suggestion to people is you know, pay attention, monitor the news, you know, see what FDA and CDC are saying. But at the same time, fresh fruits and vegetables are healthy and we should eat them. And I'm going to do some of that today.
3: And no extra washing needed, or is there something people can do to the veggies?
4: Certainly, you know, I'm probably going to rinse off the fruits and vegetables that I'm going to put in my salad tonight if they haven't already been washed. Realize that washing is not a terribly effective intervention. It may remove up to 90% of microorganisms on a contaminated piece of produce, but realize that when produce is contaminated, it may have hundreds or thousands or hundreds of thousands of microorganisms, and it might not take very many of those organisms to make us sick. So washing is really not going to do a lot, unfortunately.
3: All right, well, we're still going to wash our fruits and veggies anyway and just hope for the best. Donald Schaffner, thanks so much for talking to us.
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0: 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Info Migrants. 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
1: Tatsächlich glaube ich,
2: I don't think it's possible to commit a crime without leaving your DNA at the scene.
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4: Das Besondere ist, dass
5: we can create highly detailed models in just 10 to 12 minutes. That wasn't possible before.
6: Forensics 3.0. Most murders in Germany are solved with cutting-edge forensic technology. What began over a century ago with fingerprinting has evolved into a high-tech science.
7: An apartment in Wiesbaden, southwest Germany, January 2024. Crime scene analysts from the State Criminal Police Office, or LKA, are investigating the scene. If the victim bloodstains and evidence are not recorded now, they will be lost forever.
8: A body was found in the room, lying on the bed. They appear to have been strangled, but the medical examiner still has to confirm this. We found bloodstains on the floor next to the bed. In my view, this was a violent crime.
7: The body is a dummy in a room at the LKA, part of a simulated crime scene to train budding detectives and forensic technicians. In real situations, Nora Habe and her team are often the first to arrive at a crime scene.
8: We prefer to arrive before the forensic team, so the crime scene is as undisturbed as possible and we can document its original condition. Most of the time, the bodies are still there.
7: Next to the digital camera, a 3D laser scanner is also in operation. It can precisely measure tens of millions of points per second, which makes spatial mapping much easier. The photos and the data from the 3D scanner are then stitched together to create a digital copy of the crime scene.
8: All this data can be merged. Each program can generate its own 3D point cloud, and these separate data sets can then be combined. That's how we achieve the best results.
7: This provides the most accurate spatial depiction of the crime scene. Once the scene has been contaminated, cleared, or released, the data remains the most reliable, silent, and patient witness. Laser scanning is crucial for crime solving.
8: The advantage of laser scanning is that you can revisit the crime scene at any time. Many people investigating a case weren't ever on site or can't physically visit the scene. This lets them examine it after the fact.
7: The data replicates every detail of the crime scene. Investigators, forensic pathologists, or judges can then visually inspect the scene as if they had been there themselves.
8: We can use 3D technology to verify witness statements. We can view the scene from various angles and then ask ourselves if the witness could actually have seen what they said they did. Or when it comes to the direction of a gunshot, we can check if it matches the shooter's location.
7: An interactive crime scene, including entire VR environments, where investigators can tour the crime scene virtually, even after years. Several state criminal investigation offices in Germany have been using virtual reality environments like this one for quite some time.
8: Multiple people can enter this VR environment at the same time. They'll wear VR headsets and use special tracking gloves or controllers, and they can then virtually return to the crime scene together.
7: At outdoor crime scenes, she and her team fly drones equipped with 3D scanners. This gives them wide-angle views of streets or parks, capturing faithful images with details as close as they can get to when the crime was committed. Nora Habe handles nearly 100 cases each year.
8: We mostly are called in for complex crime scenes. We once had a very bloody scene where my colleague spent 4 hours straight taking pictures of the body and the bloodstains. While he was doing that, I scanned the entire crime scene.

0: lasers, and virtual reality are high-tech tools that help police track suspects precisely and consistently.
1: But how long has a person been dead? And is the body's location also the crime scene? Decomposition begins within minutes, and that attracts insects. A murder case in southwest Germany posed a particular challenge for forensic entomologists.
0: In spring 2023, passersby made a gruesome discovery along a dirt road on the outskirts of town between a quarry and asparagus fields, here in these bushes.
2: The man was found wrapped in several plastic bags and had obviously been killed. It was crucial to determine exactly how long he had been dead.
0: The elderly man had been dead for several days.
3: Remarkably, the bags were lying very close to the side of the path and were clearly visible from the street. So the first question was, how long can trash bags containing a body lie there unnoticed?
0: An unusual case which raised many unusual questions.
4: One
2: unique aspect of the case was that the body had been dismembered and the separate parts had been packed into a plastic bag. His body had partially decomposed, which made the examination quite difficult, and it was infested with insects. That was an important factor in narrowing down the time of death, because that had initially been very unclear.
0: Only by determining the time of death as accurately as possible were they able to reconstruct the chain of events.
2: The time of death was especially important in this case, because we needed to determine whether he had died around the same time he disappeared, or if he was alive for some time before being killed and dismembered.
0: Nature provided an important clue. During the autopsy, entomologists at the Frankfurt Institute of Legal Medicine collected fly larvae and maggots. To the experts, they are silent witnesses.
2: We discovered during the investigation that he hadn't been lying where he was found the whole time, but had been moved. In other words, the different locations where he had been before played a role.
0: The entomologists returned to the site and found more fly larvae on the other side of the dirt road.
3: We noticed that the samples we collected from the soil contained the same flies we had found during the autopsy. Their size was also very similar to the flies from the autopsy. This was a strong indication that they came from the same population and had been on the body.
0: The two forensic pathologists from Frankfurt are highly regarded in their field and leading experts in Europe.
2: First, we tried to reconstruct the temperature conditions under which the insects had grown inside those plastic bags. Temperature plays an important role in insects' development. Unlike humans, who maintain a constant body temperature, insects are ectothermal. Their growth rate depends on the ambient temperature. This was key because finding the body in plastic bags was quite unusual.
0: Another strange aspect of the case was that the perpetrator had sprinkled laundry detergent over the body parts to cover their tracks. Entomologists therefore had to determine how this affects fly larvae.
2: We raised the insects on meat contaminated with laundry detergent to ensure that the data on the insect's growth that we would normally use to estimate the time of death was not skewed by the fact that the larvae were eating laundry detergent.
0: To find out if laundry detergent on a corpse affected whether flies would settle on it, they tried a new experiment and placed a pig carcass in similar conditions.
2: The insects did actually grow a little slower when they were fed ground meat contaminated with detergent. So it obviously had an effect. We also determined, based on the field experiment with the pig, that sprinkling detergent on the carcass did not seem to deter insects from settling on it.
0: Their experiments yielded clear results.
2: The insects suggested that the man had died shortly after last being seen alive, and his body was colonized by insects shortly after.
0: The flies provided valuable information. Science is constantly advancing, and in the future, even the protective shells left behind after pupation will offer equally useful clues.
2: The pupal case is where the maggot transforms into a fly. We're now in the process of deciphering this chemical code and quantifying the aging and decay process of these empty pupal cases. In the coming years, we expect to be able to determine the time of death, even for specimens that died months or years before, with the help of these analyses.
0: All these clues pointed to the victim's former son-in-law. In the end, it was the flies and their larvae and the entomologist's rigorous experiments that helped identify the killer.
2: Insects were the only tool that ultimately helped answer this question, and quite accurately so.
0: The suspect was sentenced to 10 years in prison.
1: The Institute of Legal Medicine at the University of Frankfurt uses a specially developed procedure called postmortem imaging to determine if a person really died from violent force, plus who killed them and how.
0: The victim of a brutally violent crime is at the medical examiner's office. Investigators want to determine whether they were beaten to death, how it happened, and what instrument was used.
5: The particular challenge was that we were dealing with overlapping injury patterns, including blunt force trauma, sharp force trauma, and thermal effects, to name a few. I'd say our main challenge was that we had to differentiate between these factors and present them in a way that the court could understand them.
0: They used a new proprietary method, a high-resolution 3D scan of the corpse. It takes 400 to 600 images in just about 10 minutes. The process has to be quick because the initial period following a homicide is especially crucial for the investigation.
5: It allows us to create highly detailed models in a very short time. In fact, we can carry out our normal tasks in the autopsy room, and within just 10 to 12 minutes, we can generate images that are used to create these very accurate models. That had never been done before.
0: Frankfurt University Hospital developed this method along with the State Police Crime Scene Unit in Wiesbaden and Mainz University of Applied Sciences. They specialize in surveying, usually geography or landscapes. They are now increasingly being called in to investigate traffic accidents and cash machine bombings.
6: In many ways, an autopsy room is not really suitable for photogrammetry, especially when it comes to the lighting. For example, the autopsy table surface often produces reflections that can have a very negative impact on the results.
0: Two flashes and markings on the table. Software later analyzes the images and aligns the overlapping sections. This allows the body to be viewed from all angles and injuries to be measured down to the millimeter.
6: The biggest challenges we faced were primarily with generating passable textures. We kept seeing artifacts in our images, so we had to keep adjusting our workflow. Blurred areas and streaks in the texture were the biggest problems.
0: The victim was laid to rest shortly after the autopsy. Especially when the body is cremated, it means that all undocumented evidence is destroyed. A few weeks later, police found a possible murder weapon, a pipe, in a suspect's car.
5: Was it a baseball bat, for example, or a crowbar, or another kind of metal bar? Parts of a weapon have a particular shape, and when that shape strikes the body, it causes very distinctive injuries. These characteristics do not, for example, indicate that this particular baseball bat was the weapon used in the crime.
0: But even years later, evidence can still be analyzed if new information about a crime comes to light. The approach is innovative.
7: Ganz allgemein, gab es schon Fälle, wo wir
5: There have been cases where we've noticed tiny plant fragments on a body that don't match the location where it was found. In other words, we are in a marshy area, but there are parts of a plant that typically grows in sandy soil. So something doesn't add up. That may indicate that a body was moved to another location after the fact. That's helped us solve a case before.
0: In this case at hand, Konstantin Lux and his colleagues have also found clear correlations.
5: In this case, the advantage is that we had a 3D model of the body, including of its injuries. And we received a 3D model of the possible weapon. The crime scene unit scanned it, scaled it to its original size, and we were then able to compare the weapon with the injuries to see if everything matched up. This let us determine whether the weapon could have played a role in the case.
0: They will now present their findings in court to shed light on this homicide.
1: Every person who commits a crime leaves behind evidence in the form of microscopic DNA traces. The state police has a DNA forensics program that is one of a kind in Germany and especially good at solving cold cases.
0: Each genetic fingerprint is unique. DNA analysis has only been a standard part of forensic science since the 1990s.
8: In 1991, the amount of DNA needed to secure a genetic fingerprint was about the size of a half-dollar coin. Samples from blood, semen, or saliva traces had to be that big to even be analyzed. Today, a single skin cell found anywhere at a crime scene or on any object is enough.
0: Molecular biologist Harald Schneider is one of Germany's leading DNA forensic scientists and a pioneer in skin flake analysis. To date, he has helped solve around 500 murders and about 4,000 sex crimes. No matter how careful the criminal, their DNA traces are always silent informants.
8: These particles are so small that you usually can't see them with the naked eye, but they hold enough information for me to identify them, and that's a quantum leap.
0: The Walter Lübcke case is a well-known example. In 2019, the Kassel district president was shot and killed in front of his home by an unknown assailant. The police were in the dark until experts from the state criminal police discovered a tiny detail.
8: We were able to provide a key lead in the investigation. We examined the victim's clothing for foreign DNA traces and analyzed a large number of individual skin particles from the clothing. This allowed us to definitively match a single DNA trace to a specific person.
0: That one piece of evidence ultimately led to the conviction of Stefan E., a repeat offender. A tiny DNA particle found on Walter Lübcke's blood-stained clothing was the clue to his previously unidentified killer.
8: That wasn't easy. We examined well over 1,000 traces on the clothing and actually found only a single trace, and eventually a second one that we could link to this person, which then led to a match in the database.
0: Schneider has made a name for himself in Germany, primarily because of his success rate in solving cold cases from before the introduction of DNA analysis. He has already solved about 30 such cold cases across Germany, and millions more pieces of evidence are still waiting in storage to be re-examined.
8: The challenge for us is to be able to analyze micro traces in cold cases. We do this almost exclusively here in Hesse, which means we can also investigate a limited number of cold cases for other federal states. We've had great success with this, as we're already able to identify people even after many years.
0: So far, this has only been possible if an identical DNA profile is found during a genetic test or is already in the database. But what if the perpetrator isn't in the police database?

0: Using advanced DNA analysis, Schneider is even able to determine the phenotype, the physical appearance of a perpetrator.
1: Technically speaking, we are able to determine a person's eye color, hair color, skin color, and age, as well as their biogeographic origin, that is, their genetic origin. For example, we could tell whether someone is from Western Europe, Southeastern Europe, or Asia.
0: But in Germany, this so-called biogeographic origin may not be determined. The analysis of other characteristics is permitted. But without this origin marker, forensic scientists are lacking a tool in their toolkit.
1: Across Europe, determining the biogeographic origin of a sample and thereby gauging a person's genetic origins is permitted. Unfortunately, it is banned in Germany on data protection grounds, which is understandable. But it is a setback for forensic science because it excludes important information.
0: But even using this method, forensic experts would only achieve about 80% accuracy in identifying a potential suspect. That is still too vague.
1: That's the problem that we have to work around, which is why the method isn't very practical yet. But in 5 or 6 years, I think the technology will have advanced significantly, letting us get a much clearer picture of the person who left the evidence behind. A classic composite sketch with genetics.
0: DNA Forensics 3.0 allows criminals fewer and fewer chances of going undetected.
2: Most crimes also leave behind digital traces, surveillance cameras, videos taken by witnesses, cell phone data. Determining whether they are relevant to the case, genuine, or tampered with is the domain of IT forensic investigators.
0: IT forensic investigator Martin Steinebach from the Fraunhofer Institute in Darmstadt examines photo, audio, and video files to verify their authenticity. He is a kind of data detective working with the judiciary. Criminal investigators are increasingly focusing on digital evidence.
1: We analyze evidence gathered in connection with serious crimes such as murder and manslaughter. In an ideal case, from our perspective, a crime has been recorded on video, or there is surveillance footage, and it's not certain whether the footage shows the person in question. But there are also cases when the act of killing itself has been recorded.
0: Videos of the crime scene or the surrounding area, like from surveillance cameras, must be positively verified to be admissible in court. Do the time and location match? Could this even be the suspect, or is this a witness? IT forensics is becoming increasingly important.
1: Let's take an example statement. Those are black sneakers. Now we need to see if we can really deduce that from the evidence. Does the surveillance footage corroborate a statement made by someone involved in the case?
0: But the data detectives at the Fraunhofer Institute do not just analyze images and audio files. They also examine digital traces from smartphones and computers and search the internet whenever the police hit a dead end. The Darmstadt-based institute is a leader in this field.
1: It often comes down to forensically examining the devices to see if there is a video that captures the murder and figuring out what happened to it afterward. Did the killer perhaps brag about it or share it?
0: Simple face-swapping apps are especially popular and easy to find online. It's becoming increasingly difficult to distinguish real people and situations from doctored fakes. Many are just for fun, but other images can have explosive political implications.
1: We look at forensic analyses of multimedia data, audio, video, and image files. Some fakes can be spotted with the naked eye. With others, you really need to know what to look for, because it's like looking at a hidden object puzzle.
0: One such hidden object puzzle presented itself in one of the most sensational clips that Steinebach has been asked to verify. It's of a private

0: gathering at a villa on Ibiza. Filmed with hidden cameras, the secretly recorded video that broke the 2019 Ibiza Gate scandal.
1: Some things aren't technical tampering, but just indicators.
0: In the video, Austrian politicians meet with the supposed niece of a Russian oligarch. Millions in political donations are offered in exchange for political control over independent media. Was the video real?
1: Based on these interior shots, we saw that there wasn't actually a light switch in that spot in the original villa, even though one appeared in the video. So we figured someone had probably set up a fake camera there. And that's how we were able to figure out what kind of security camera it likely was. We actually found it in a catalog. And based on that data, the question became, could this surveillance video have come from this camera? This is actual detective work.
2: Das ist also tatsächlich Detektivarbeit.
0: The footage from the hidden camera was authentic, and the scandal brought down Austria's governing coalition. But the forensic scientists at the Fraunhofer Institute don't just analyze footage. They also develop intelligent systems that can do it all on their own, pixel by pixel.
3: We've developed a tool to identify local variations. It uses features derived from signal processing.
0: The doctored parts of this video of Zelensky are barely noticeable to the naked eye.
3: Take the Zelensky deepfake, for example. Of course, we only looked more closely after the fact. How is this deepfake constructed? What are its distinctive features? How can you recognize it? This involves AI that has learned to distinguish inauthentic from authentic material.
0: From simple fakes to sophisticated tampering using artificial intelligence. To stay one step ahead of the scammers' ever-evolving tricks, experts are constantly refining their own techniques, like this program for generating real-time AI deepfakes.
1: The rapid development of AI will likely make it impossible for the naked eye to be able to distinguish between the original and a fake in the near future.
0: Which images can be trusted and which cannot? Criminal manipulation is a rapidly growing threat.

0: All of us have a cough or a cold or asthma.
1: We experience heartburn, vomiting, cough. Ennore in Tamil Nadu is a toxic place. The air and the water are heavily polluted. But the children of Ennore are trying to fight back to save their beloved home. Eco India. In 15 minutes.
2: Every week, under the shade of the baobab,
3: there is a heated debate.
4: Change our traditionality.
5: They must be diverted in the parliament.
6: An obvious case of repossession.
2: But this isn't just talk.
3: This is where important questions are asked
2: and answered.
3: You are responsible to tell me that.
2: I am Mimi Nefonewu.
7: And I'm George Okachi.
2: And this is the baobab. No spins, no filters, just the facts.
1: In 45 minutes.
8: We are all set.
9: And we are watching closely.
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8: 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So do tune in. 3, 2, 1.
1: Maps help us understand the world. We just need to know how to read them. Crises, conflicts, and their histories. Mapped Out brings maps to life and helps you make sense of our world. Mapped Out.
13: My name is Nozibele Kamganamayaba.
14: Don't hold back, say it loud.
13: Thank you so much for tuning in. Welcome to Don't Hold Back.
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0: South Africa has a multi-billion euro gambling problem.
1: You know that it's a far-fetched dream, but yet you believe it.
0: Everywhere you go, gambling advertisements adorn buildings and billboards. They promise to make big dreams come true with big wins.
2: Honestly speaking, I don't think I ever won. It was all loose.
0: Behind the flashy marketing lies a disturbing trend. Nearly a third of gamblers have become addicted. The government has proposed a tax on online betting platforms in response to the rapid growth of the industry. But can a tax solve this growing crisis? What is pushing South Africans to bet away their livelihoods?

0: Sisanda Luana is a community healthcare worker based in Johannesburg. She's also a recovering online gambling addict who spent 2 years trying to win big, but lost herself in the process. She bet on fixed odds games, ranging from sporting events to online casinos. In the end, she could barely recognize herself.
1: It killed me every day, because you believe the lies that you tell people. And then when you're sitting down alone, and you have to now relive your day, you know, most there's a moment where now you sit down, you self-introspect. Then I was like, this is not me.
0: At home, her children had no idea how bad things had gotten. She admits that she used to lie to friends and family, all while looking for her next big win. It was on this hill that she would consider how to recover her growing debts. She lost the equivalent of more than 7,000 euros, an amount that could have covered her bills for 10 months. Completely desperate, she tried to figure out which friends and acquaintances she could still ask for money.
1: The hill, I call it the hill of lies. I'm standing there and I'm thinking, okay, like you talk alone the way I'm showing you.
0: Sisanda says she always had a strong sense of community. She attends the Pentecostal Bible Church each Sunday and used to be part of a local money-saving scheme called a stokvel. She was made treasurer and her ex-partner borrowed 20,000 rand from her, more than 1,000 euros. At the time, she was pregnant and the man became abusive. When she realized he wouldn't return the funds, she tried to find a quick way to replace it through online gambling.
1: I'm thinking, if I can just gamble, if I can just get online.

0: solve any all the problems. But what we recognize is that this is just one instrument in a package of measures that are required to be able to deal with this, with all of these issues.
1: Gift Rikotso doubts that taxes are the solution.
2: Well, the question that I can ask would be, if government taxes those people, how is it going to help me?
1: Gift lives in Atteridgeville, Pretoria, an area where an illegal gambling game is played on the streets. Players place quick bets and roll the dice, hoping for the winning numbers. This was Gift's entry point to gambling in high school. From there, he tried casinos and online gambling. Then his relatives started to ask questions.
2: Every month, I ask for money from my family. Because now they were questioning, why is it that you are working, but you are always asking for something? Wow, what is happening with you? And then I kept, you know those excuses. You know, there is one thing that I'm going to tell you. A gambler has got nice stories to tell. Yeah, so I was giving them these nice stories all along, to a point where I think they called me to say, what's happening with you?
1: Gift is worried the government's proposal doesn't deal with the psychological aspect of gambling, the urge to return to the table repeatedly.
2: We are in a very, very, very deep, deep, deep problem that we don't know how we're going to fix by ourselves. I don't know who's going to come and rescue us. It's a mental illness, if I have to put it like that. Yeah, you're not okay. So whoever wants to take this path of gambling, don't. It's not a life. Because there is one thing, they keep on saying winners know when to stop. That thing, it does not exist, that thing. You won't stop, because once you win, you'll want to go back every time.
1: After losing thousands of rand, Gift says he's trying to turn his life around. He has registered for an engineering course and has chosen to invest in his future instead. But he's worried that temptations are all around, especially gambling advertisements, which are visible everywhere you go.
2: Those adverts, they are very effective. Yeah. To some of us, maybe, I don't know, to other people. But in a way, it'll get to you. Yeah, that's one thing that I know.
1: The National Gambling Board admits betting advertising has gotten out of hand. It says many of the games on offer, like online casinos, are not legally allowed. For gamblers like Sisanda and Gift, this is where the government should start, by tightening laws.
3: I think the real solution is for them to regulate online gambling. That's the only way. To regulate and to make sure that the policy that will be put into place protects the community.
1: Back at her church, Sisanda isn't simply waiting for the government to act. She started a virtual support group for other gamblers. In these meetings, Sisanda advises them on how to restart their lives, as she did. She says speaking out about her addiction is the best way to warn others.
3: That's my dream, that one day we'll have a rehabilitation center for people who are of the same gambling addiction. Because there is power in people who are speaking the same language as you.
1: The language that Sisanda wants people to speak is one that leads gamblers away from slot machines and betting apps and into happier lives.

0: vomiting, cough. Ennore in Tamil Nadu is a toxic place. The air and the water are heavily polluted. But the children of Ennore are trying to fight back to save their beloved home.
1: Eco India. Next.
2: Every week, under the shade of the baobab,
3: there is a heated debate.
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5: They must be diverted in the parliament.
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2: But this isn't just talk.
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2: and answered.
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7: And I'm George Okachi.
2: 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No spins, no filters, just the facts.
1: In 30 minutes.

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4: 24 hours in Young China. Working from dawn till dusk, chasing a career and money?
5: Most just go to work, do their job, and retire.
4: China's youth is saying no thanks.
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10: This is DW News, our top stories. The US military has stepped up attacks on Iran. The US Central Command said it had launched strikes to continue degrading Iran's ability to attack commercial ships freely transiting the Strait of Hormuz. Iran targeted Gulf neighbors this weekend in retaliation for earlier rounds of US strikes. Kuwait says border posts and an offshore oil platform were attacked on Sunday. Iran also launched strikes on Jordan and Oman. U.S. Republican Senator Lindsey Graham has died at the age of 71. Washington's medical examiner said the early findings showed he died from a blood vessel rupture due to cardiovascular disease. The South Carolina senator was first elected in 2002 and became a close ally of U.S. President Donald Trump. He had returned from meeting Ukrainian President Zelensky in Kyiv on Friday. At least 27 people have died after a fire tore through a bar in Bangkok. Thai Prime Minister Anutin Charnivirakul visited the site and said many of the victims were found in the bathrooms at the back of the venue. Thai authorities are investigating the cause of the deadly blaze.
1: I must have been 10 or 11 years old when I drew something like this in school. I was convinced that burning firecrackers did way more harm than the joy it gave me. It has been years since then, and my family hasn't burst firecrackers on Diwali. Children can be really persuasive. Sometimes a lesson that they bring home can change an entire family's habits.
11: I get a bad fever and cold often, and doctors can't find the reason. I have five friends, four of them have breathing problems, so someone or the other is always on leave.
1: Alina is 10. Every morning at 5:30, her grandfather drops her at the bridge and watches her train for boxing. As a child who kept falling sick, he thought sports would build her immunity. This is Ennur in North Chennai. Every family here has at least one sick person, as per the ground reports by Chennai Climate Action Group. There have been two oil spills, several ammonia leaks. Each time, it is the locals who are roped into the cleanup. Court orders follow, long legal battles begin, and by then the media has moved on. This is also where some of Chennai's finest boxers, kabaddi and football players come from. So the children here decided to do something about it. Poovarasan has been documenting Ennur since he was 14 through photographs, street plays and art exhibitions. Some of what you will see in this film is through his lens.
12: We are better judges of the perfect frame because this is our home. When a fisherman returns after a good catch, there is a specific scent. Others find it uncomfortable. To us, it means a good day's work. These photographs are not just a window into someone's life, they mirror our home.
1: Karthikeyan was 15 when he started capturing playgrounds contaminated with fly ash and his everyday encounters with pollution.
12: Our older generations accepted this as their fate and they didn't fight enough. And that's why we are in this toxic mess. Back then, they didn't know this industrial cluster would take away our land, our river and our air.
1: Once, Ennore was salt pans, fishing boats and farmlands. In the 1960s, it was rezoned. Today, within just a few square kilometers, coal-based thermal power plants, petrochemical complexes, two ports, a shipbuilding yard, over 30 industries in the government's red category, flagged for their highest potential to pollute air, water and soil. The river has turned grey. Fish stocks have declined by about 70% in the last 10 years, as per studies in the Indian Journal of Science and Technology and by fishing cooperatives.
13: Ennore right now is being treated as a sacrifice zone. We get electricity from that region. We get everyday petrol, diesel, all essential petrochemicals related things from North Chennai. We have the port here, import, export happens here. We get labors from this region because working class people are predominantly residing here. This is the foundation or the strongest pillar that is supporting the other part of Chennai.
1: The scale of pollution is documented by government monitoring systems. Between 2019 and 2021, industries here violated emission norms on more than half the days. And a 2025 analysis found that Ennore's thermal power plants violated air pollution norms or failed to provide valid data nearly half the time during winter. People have submitted several petitions to every department. The National Green Tribunal noted several leakages of ash slurry from aging pipes directly into water bodies and set deadlines for replacing them. Most have been missed.
12: All of us have a cough or a cold or asthma.
11: We experience heartburn, vomiting, cough.
12: I have sinus issues. If I miss my pill for even a day, my face will get swollen and I'll have a sneeze fit.
1: A study by Dr. Vishwaja and her team found that 63% of children under 5 in Ennore had one or more symptoms of respiratory infection. Across the rest of Chennai, that number is 1%. All you see here is fly ash, residue from coal-fired power stations, 50 meters from where Nagamma lives. In Seppakam, windows stay sealed shut.
11: Look at the ground. I sweep this floor at least 4 times a day. We don't let the children go out and play because within an hour, their clothes turn grey.
1: Dust samples from inside homes tested by an accredited lab in 2025 and analysed by the Save Ennore Creek campaign found fluoride, lead, uranium and cadmium on the floor. The floor where their children crawl, where toddlers sit and play. Dr. Soumya Swaminathan, former chief scientist at the World Health Organization, says the impact begins even before a child is born.
14: We know that many of these toxins to which the mother is exposed, we know that they go through the lung, into the blood, and then can circulate all over, including

0: placenta and to the baby. Babies who are exposed to indoor air pollution, their lungs actually end up smaller when they grow into adults. And so what you end up with is cognitive impairment, which means that these children are less likely to do well in school.
1: Coach Arun has been training children here for free for over a decade. But the air they train in is the same air that's making them sick.
2: We used to train next to a fertilizer plant very early in the morning. But that is exactly when these companies get notorious. The kids can't run 200 meters without feeling exhausted. So I figured, let's learn to live with this. Exercise will at least build their immunity. But sometimes I question that myself, because here, while they train, they are exposed to the pollution.
1: Sick children miss school. Some stop going altogether, and some families have had to make the difficult choice to send their kids to hostels.
2: Someone I know sent their child, who has acute asthma, to a hostel in another part of Chennai. The boy visits his parents on weekends, and every time he comes home, he falls sick.
3: The school is 6 kilometers away. No bus, no auto. If your family has a bike, you make it. If not, you depend on strangers for a lift. High school is even further.
4: A family here earns about 10,000 to 25,000 rupees. And at least 6,000 rupees is set aside for medical issues every month. Clinics and hospitals are not adequate. We spoke to doctors here who didn't want to be filmed. Their advice was simple. Leave Ennur.
3: But how can I leave what I call home? Here I have open space, a community that will help me. I can support a family of four with just 100 rupees a day. If we move, we won't be able to afford anything.
4: Subhashni is at every protest. She believes someone from this community needs to be in the room where decisions are made. And that's why she has motivated her daughter to study fisheries.
3: If I become part of the fisheries ministry, I can shape policy. If I become an inspector, I can be in charge of this entire district and build plans that actually protect it.
4: Meanwhile, teachers and environmentalists have been working to inform and educate the children. Ali Basha runs a tuition center where children study, ideate and protest. Alongside him, organizations like Vetiver Collected and Chennai Climate Action Group bring together artists, environmentalists and marine biologists to train children in photography, art and theater.
2: We figured that parents listen more openly to their children than to other adults. So we educated the children first about the air they were breathing, the soil they were playing in. And then we figured out different mediums to tell our story.
4: Kids have put up street plays miming the toxic walk to school, photo exhibitions showing the beauty of Ennur, a press conference where children handed report cards to the industries violating their air, and films shot by the children themselves.
2: When I was in ninth grade, I was part of an exhibition called Refrained. A picture speaks a thousand words, and photography became a skill we could build careers around. But nothing has really changed. So many stories have been told. Every time, people ask me if this will stop the pollution. But there has been no institutional change.
4: But there has been change. The people's efforts have resulted in all expansion plans of thermal plants in Ennur being halted. For now, several leaky pipes have been fixed. Some companies have set up medical aid for communities as health camps, seasonal checkups. But the air is still toxic, the water is still grey, and the children are still sick.
5: No new industries in this area. Until you clean up the mess that you have created for years here, sticking to the regulatory frameworks that you're having already.
4: Responding to the violations, the Tamil Nadu Power Generation Corporation Limited said in 2025 that the thermal power stations will remain under continuous scrutiny, and regulatory measures are being strengthened to ensure full compliance and to safeguard the public. Following years of protests and court orders, the government set up the Manali Ennore Restoration and Rejuvenation Council in 2024. There are now emergency response plans for oil spills and industrial accidents, an urban primary health center. More trees have been planted, but residents say that isn't enough. The pollution remains. The illnesses remain. We reached out to Tamil Nadu Generation and Distribution Corporation, that is TANGEDCO, and the Industries Ministry for a response, but haven't received an answer. An official in the Tamil Nadu Environment Ministry, speaking on condition of anonymity, said the newly elected government is reviewing projects with an environmental lens, and so there is hope to clean up Ennore.
0: The future I see for Ennore is that people will come there to do bird watching, that they'll come there to do boating, that there will be local fishing communities fishing again in those waters like they used to.
4: And that's what Alina's grandfather Jahangir wants. That is the Ennore these children are fighting for.
2: We didn't have access to education. We couldn't question what was being done to us. But today, we are making sure our children can.
3: I want to become a police officer and work here in Ennore. I want to leave this area. It would definitely help my health.
2: Since I've grown up here, I just really love this place. I want to grow old in my home.
5: Which crops do you think farmers will still be growing in 2050? Perhaps more drought-tolerant rice, heat-tolerant wheat, and even salt-tolerant crops. Maybe even a return to hardy grains like millets and sorghum. Of course, that depends on what can still be grown by then and whether farmers can make a living of it.
6: Sugarcane? No. This is napier grass, which isn't native to India. Many farmers see it as a lifeline. But how much promise does it really hold? Farmers like napier grass, including Dinkar and Meenakshi Mande. They recently started growing it on part of their land. Napier is good cattle feed. It grows quickly. Within about 2 months, the first harvest is ready. We can harvest 4 times a year. The Mande family lives in Maharashtra's Marathwada region, one of India's most drought-prone areas. Years of erratic rainfall and declining groundwater have made farming increasingly difficult. For many families, the consequences are devastating. The Dharashiv district often suffers from drought, and we have farmer suicides. When crops fail, people often have to borrow from banks or private lenders. And then they have to pay interest. According to government figures, more than 1,000 farmers in the Marathwada region died by suicide in 2023. Water is the biggest challenge. Marathwada lies in the rain shadow of the Western Ghats. In a good year, it gets about 900 millimeters of rain. Napier grass, which is originally from Africa, can tolerate dry conditions better than many crops.
7: This is very magical and very important type of grass out of 400, 500 varieties of grass which are grown in India. The reason is you can take at least six crops in a year of napier grass. And the output is almost 100 tons to 150 tons in an acre. Tremendous.
6: But napier grass is more than just livestock feed. In the village of Ranjani, in the Dharashiv district, it's used to produce renewable fuel. This biogas plant processes thousands of tons of grass a year. We harvest the napier grass with a harvester and then grind it to create a slurry. That paste then goes into a digester where bacteria breaks it down to produce biogas. After purification, we extract the methane, which can be used as vehicle fuel. Even so, sugarcane remains the dominant crop here. Its plantations shape the landscape, and it still provides a reliable income for many farmers. But many are beginning to think that Napier grass is better suited to local conditions. A quick growing crop like Napier grass gives me more flexibility.

0: flexibility. If there's little rain for 6 months, sugarcane can be badly affected. With Napier, even if droughts cut the season short, I know I'll still get 2 harvests and earn an income. And there's another advantage. Napier grass is less demanding than sugarcane. Sugarcane needs about 2 to 3 hours a day of drip irrigation. Napier needs watering every 3 days and uses half as much water. The Maharashtra government has also identified Napier grass as a potential tool for tackling fodder shortages. New initiatives aim to expand its cultivation on public land and help support sustainable livelihoods for farmers. Researchers also see promise in Napier as a renewable source of energy.
1: In India, there is one plant in Gondia which produces 4 to 5 tons of bio-CNG in a day. One more plant in Junagadh. All these are in experimental stages. And now scientists will have to tell us it will be different in different parts of country in different seasons. So the amount of gas which will be produced in summer, will it be there in winter? And in which part of the country then?
0: And another question. What happens if Napier cultivation expands dramatically? The grass is native to Africa. In some countries, it spread aggressively and has displaced native vegetation. For the Mandey family, these questions are far in the future. This is only their second year of growing Napier grass. For now, sugarcane remains their main source of income.
2: India's pastoralists, or nomadic herders, are losing their land, but their cattle's dung may hold the key to restoring it. 2026 is the International Year of Pastoralists. But for herders in southern India, survival is getting harder. Grazing lands are shrinking, centuries-old migration routes are being cut off. But science professor P. Kalabalan has an idea. He founded an NGO that creates digital maps which track traditional grazing routes and teams pastoralists with farmers. Their cattle fertilise fields naturally, no chemicals needed. This is a traditional practice known as kidai, but with 21st century technology. Manure that isn't used on farms is sold to energy companies where it's then turned into biogas, an extra source of income for herders. By connecting herders, farmers and green energy, pastoralists are a part of a more sustainable future.
3: Environmental changes rarely begin with a scientific report. We have to live through these changes. Sometimes they're unpleasant, sometimes they're frightening. And these changes show up as extreme heat, deadly cyclones, sparrows disappearing from our cities, tigers from our forests, and even the disappearing greenery from my own city.
4: In 2005, one of India's tiger reserves lost every single one of its tigers. They were all gone. Poachers were identified as the culprits. But for a young ecologist working in Sariska at the time, the answer to their disappearance was more complex.
5: She wrote a very important paper on Sariska, looked at ecological collapse of Sariska, and it argued that the poaching of tigers is only one part of the problem. There were many habitat changes, such as mining, firewood trade to supply the market in the nearby town of Alwar.
4: That woman was Ghazala Shahabuddin. The crisis of the tigers began a question that defines much of her life's work. Can conservation succeed without the people who live closest to nature? Long before tiger reserves, conservation debates and research papers, there was simply a young girl looking up.
6: Saw my first bird in, I think, Deer Park in Delhi. I got very interested in birds. And then with my next pocket money, I went and bought the Salim Ali Book of Indian Birds. And then I started learning on my own.
4: Following that curiosity was not always easy. Ghazala belongs to a generation of Indian ecologists who entered the field when environmental research was still emerging as a discipline in the country. It took her nearly 6 years to find a place in academia.
6: These ones are bent into an S shape.

0: It was not really easy growing up in an Indian family. You know, women are not really allowed to, you know, travel freely and explore freely.
1: It's a very important tree.
0: When you are 22 years old, obviously your family doesn't want you to go away and stay in an unknown place, you know. So there was a bit of resistance. But once my parents realized that I was serious about this subject, it became much easier. And then, yeah, I continued in this field.
2: And she did. By the time Ghazala arrived in Sariska, India's conservation movement was increasingly focused on protecting wildlife through stricter protected areas and, in many cases, relocating villages from forests. Ghazala became interested in the lives being reshaped by those decisions.
0: I started working in Sariska Tiger Reserve, and in the process I got very interested in the issue of village displacement from wildlife sanctuaries in India.
2: Sariska revealed a pattern Ghazala would encounter again and again. Landscapes rarely change for a single reason. Working with local communities helped her uncover stories that often escaped scientific records. One such story emerged in the Kumayo Himalayas. So the very first time I came to this landscape, I was speaking with local people, and one of them pointed towards a slope and said, about 25 years ago, this entire area used to be an oak forest. Now, as you can see, it has completely turned into pine. I found that very interesting. How could such a large landscape change so rapidly? It was the same question she faced in Sariska. What was changing beneath the surface, and who could help explain it? To find the answer, Ghazala worked between science and lived experience, conservation policy and community knowledge. She realized publishing papers wasn't enough. For research to matter, it had to return to the communities living through these environmental changes. That's how SEDAR was founded in 2006 with a simple idea: connect research to practice.
3: She's also an excellent teacher, and she is an excellent field biologist, and that really is something that makes her exceptional, because there is a huge paucity of good field biologists in India today.
2: Across the Himalayas, SEDAR helps communities make sense of a changing world, from drying springs to transforming forests. The goal is not just data collection. It's to help people by giving them the tools to understand these shifts, adapt to them, and the agency to contribute their own knowledge to conservation efforts. Young people working with SEDAR now document biodiversity in their own villages. So whatever birds we observed around us, we created checklists for them on eBird and uploaded the records there. The biggest advantage of this work is that, as we continue collecting this information, people across the world are beginning to understand that the Himalayan region still has such rich forests and remarkable biodiversity. For Ghazala, projects like these are a different way of doing conservation. Not one where knowledge flows from expert to community, but one where local observations are central to environmental protection.
0: Birds in this forest really give me a lot of hope. Even in this small patch of forest, the birds are so active. They are so resilient. Trees are resilient that they can survive despite the ravaging by human beings, you know, all of the destruction that we are causing, they are still surviving.
2: Perhaps that's what has defined Ghazala Shahabuddin's work from the very beginning. A refusal to accept simple explanations and a belief that if we look closely enough at forests, at wildlife and at people, there is always more to the story.
4: People are constantly adapting to changing situations, resilient. But are we learning to fix the problem or just live with it? I will see you very soon. Until then, take care. Goodbye. Namaskar.

0: every week under the shade of the baobab.
1: There is a heated debate.
2: Change our traditionality.
3: They must be diverted in the parliament.
4: An obvious case of repossession.
0: But this isn't just talk.
1: This is where important questions are asked
0: and answered.
1: You are responsible to tell me that.
0: I am Mimi Mefo-Neu.
1: And I'm George Okachi.
0: And this is the Baobab. No spins, no filters, just the facts.
5: Next. Sporty or sports addict? What begins as a healthy resolution can turn harmful. Training harder and harder, restricting food, ignoring the body's signals. What are the warning signs and how can you pull back? Sports addiction, the quiet epidemic. In good shape. In 30 minutes.

0: J.D. Vance.
1: J.D. Vance?
2: J.D. Vance!
3: Behind the name, a story told from the inside.
4: Yeah, you may want to close the door.
3: A childhood overshadowed by his mother's addiction.
5: I didn't think about anything except just getting high.
3: From working class Ohio to America's elite, and for years, one of its sharpest critics.
6: Trump is a really bad candidate.
3: But sometimes politics rewrites loyalties.
7: This is incredible.
3: Is this just the beginning of something far bigger? J.D. Vance, the man after Trump, starts August 8th on DW.
8: It doesn't take a rocket science to know that when a mine which used to employ 12,500 people is closed, that is a reason for unemployment, not this pasta shop owner from Somalia and from Ethiopia and all of that.
9: You'd think these facts would settle the debate, but they don't. If evidence is so clear, why do so many South Africans still believe migrants are taking their jobs?
10: Because fear is powerful, and when people are struggling, it's often easier to blame someone than solve the real problem. But here's another question. Who benefits from that anger?
9: Exactly, because mobilization like what anti-migrants have achieved requires significant capital and influence. So who is driving this movement and why now?
8: You have politicians that have been facing elections and they know that just saying we're going to create jobs, the working class doesn't believe that anymore. So these politicians are now finding scapegoats and of course pointing the working class in the most vulnerable amongst us.
10: The consequences have been real. Governments across Africa have brought citizens home because they no longer feel safe in South Africa.
9: And if you decide to, say, stay because you are living legally, paying taxes, raising a family, are you actually safe in South Africa?
10: That's the important question that we're asking today, because the truth is xenophobic resentment has been bubbling beneath the surface for years. Without addressing the structural root causes, a repeat of these tragic events is practically inevitable.
8: Only the working class of this continent can usher a true and a genuine African renaissance. Unity, organization, and the struggles of the working class armed with the socialist program is the only hope that the mass of this continent has.
10: Now, President Cyril Ramaphosa has consistently condemned the violence, but the condemnation alone doesn't make people feel safe. How do we permanently end this cycle of xenophobia?
9: And if politics isn't stopping the attacks, could organized labor do it?
10: Let's find out right here under the Baobab. Hey.
9: I like it. Hey. Maybe it's always back to be good to be back under the Baobab.
10: Same
9: and
10: year,
9: right,
10: Judge.
9: Here at this particular table.
10: Mm-hmm.
9: And what is much likely to be so good is that I've been refilling my perspective and the drink feels so summerish.
10: Yeah, very, very summery.
9: I mean, and when you talk about summer, you know what we're talking about.
10: Right. I know what you're talking about, the summer jam, right?
9: Exactly. Mimi, of course, it is one of Europe's, and this to our listeners and viewers to appreciate, it is Europe's largest international reggae and dancehall festival, and it takes place just right here in Cologne. Cologne is next to our studios here in Bonn, Germany.
10: And I should say that our very amazing colleagues from the 77% were also there. In fact, they're always there every year.
9: Yes.
10: And they managed to get a special message from iconic artists for our Under the Baobab community.
9: Yes, and this is so lovely and very special for us, for the reggae and dancehall hardcore fans and newbies. We are talking about Chris Martins and Kimani Marley. Mm-hmm. Kimani Marley is one of legendary Bob Marley's son. And let's listen to this special message.
11: Bless up. You know, this is Chris Martin, and I'm representing for Under the Baobab. You understand? Keep it locked. Don't touch that dial. Martin, say that.
12: Yeah, this is Kimani Maishamani speaking. I want to say, Under the Baobab, keep the fire blazing. We need you in this time.
10: Imagine receiving such a, you know, refreshing message from Kimani Marley and Chris Martin.
9: It's encouraging for the community. And if you enjoy that, don't miss the 77% Summer Jam special later this month on the DW 77% channel here on YouTube. But today we have a very special show prepared for our community, Mimi.
10: So stay tuned.
9: Yes, this is Under the Baobab, and my name is George Okachi.
10: I thought you forget to introduce yourself. And I am Mimi Mefo-Neu. On this program, we always make Africa's complex issues personal and relatable.
9: Yes, we do that every week. We demand accountability from political leaders, from policymakers, and from experts. If these are the conversations you care about, we need you to subscribe to DW Africa and join us in the comment section. Some of your thoughts might even make it to the next episode, of course, as we've always promised. Mimi.
10: I can see the pride in some of our viewers when they see us highlight their comments. So if you want to be remarkable for next or during next week's show, please comment, share your thoughts. So today's question is quite simple. If you're living legally in South Africa, should you still be afraid if you have legal documents? To help us answer that, we are going to be joined by someone very important, right, George?
9: Yes, we are talking about Mametulwe Sibei, the president of the General Industries Workers Union of South Africa, that is GIWUSA. And Sibei is one of, prominent labor leaders actively confronting anti-migrant factions. He is here to discuss why trade unions have a massive stake in eradicating xenophobia, Mimi. I just wanted to get his perspective on how he deeply sees the problem.
8: The reason we have a crisis, the catastrophic levels of unemployment that we have, is twofold. One is the massive jobs bloodbath because of the restructuring of the industry that has been happening over ages, right? When you look at agriculture, which used to employ over 2 million people in the 70s, in the 80s, today is employing less than a million. In the meantime, the population has grown. Manufacturing, that used to account for about 24% of the GDP in the 80s, today is somewhere between 11 and 14%, right? So they've basically lost up to 50% of their contribution to GDP. Mining used to be about 21%. Today is between 5 and 6%. This is a mainstay of South African capitalism. So these are labor-intensive industry that could be employing millions of people that are out of jobs today. So migration certainly has nothing to do with any of that.
9: Comrade Sibei, that is a well-established fact. So how do we shift the narrative from immigrants are stealing our jobs to addressing the root economic causes?
8: Xenophobia is not the natural and inevitable reaction of the working class. Like, it doesn't take a rocket science to know, for instance, if you are from my local or my rural area in Limpopo, that when a mine, which used to employ 12,500 people, is closed, another one that was supposed to be employing 8,500 is closed, it doesn't take a rocket science to know that that is a reason for unemployment, not, you know, this pasta shop owner from Somalia and from Ethiopia and all of that, right? You have politicians that have been facing elections and they know that just saying we're going to create jobs, we're going to be delivering of houses, the working class doesn't believe that anymore. So these politicians are now finding scapegoats and, of course, pointing the working class in the most vulnerable amongst us.
9: And since we are speaking candidly about solutions today, who exactly are these politicians backing the anti-migrant groups?
8: Almost all the main parties are unified around blaming migrants in one or the other. Except, of course, the EFF, I think, is the only part that has consistently been challenging this, although in some instances is making serious concessions as well. These politics are right at the heart of the government of national unity. The victory in KZN, of the MKP, that is the party of former President Zuma, was on the basis of tribalism, on the basis of xenophobia, and that part today act as a main anchor of this movement, giving it the resources as well as capacity for the organization on the scale that we have not seen before. And that is the reason that it is no longer enough that the labor movement must be denouncing, it must be organizing.
9: Well, the parties that you're mentioning are not here to defend themselves, Sibei. But from your perspective, why has this anti-migrant narrative gained so much momentum?
8: When obviously you are a working class person and a poor person and you are unemployed, you are hospital, your local clinic, you know, is more of a mortuary and a graveyard where people go to die than a healing or a center of healing, treatment, and care because of understaffing, under-equipment. When that is happening and you are not organized, it becomes more easier to turn on the poor and a vulnerable person next to you than to confront a powerful politician who is responsible for looting of your public hospital or a clinic, or to confront a CEO of a powerful multinational corporations that have monopolized the ownership of the economy, of the minerals, and the land in this country.
9: And yeah, what is the General Industries Workers Union of South Africa, which you had, doing to convince, you know, the frustrated communities that fixing public infrastructure and not mass deportation is the cure for overcrowded hospitals?
8: So I'm trying to point out that the weakening of the labor movement is part of the problem, and that includes GIWUSA itself. Just in the past few years, in 1 year we lost 500,000 membership. And it's that sense of weakness, of helplessness, that is responsible for the hopelessness and the despair of the masses that is being weaponized. And that's the reason we've got to rebuild our organizations. We've got to bring back political education, including the enormous cost and the sacrifices of the people of this region in the liberation of this country.
9: Well, you can't agree more that Sibe is a fiercely articulate pro-socialist crusader, and listening to him, I couldn't agree more that, of course, grassroots solidarity is needed to pressure the relevant authorities that solving the root causes is the key to solving the xenophobia, you know, challenge.
10: Yeah, but I could also hear him saying that the labor movements have failed and mm-hmm. that there's need for them to work harder.
9: Yes.
10: Because it doesn't make sense that for the past few years, they are losing members instead of gaining members.
9: That's
10: but
9: spot on,
10: also,
9: yeah.
10: let's mm. try to lighten the mood a little bit, because that's what we do here under the Baobab, where we get to know the guests also on a personal level. It's called the rapid fire segment.
9: Which one will you prefer, ending xenophobia or SA winning the World Cup?
8: Ending xenophobia.
9: And what is one thing that people underestimate about workers' union?
8: Their power to change lives in a real way.
9: And which one do you trust more, protests or negotiating in a boardroom?
8: We have no choice but to protest and only on the basis of struggle.
9: And what's your favorite drink, Amarula or Savannah?
8: Amarula is always the best.
9: What is Sebe's favorite city or town to visit in South Africa when you are not working?
8: Actually, I love Pretoria, and being at home in Limpopo in my rural village is always the best of my time.
9: In just one single word, how would you describe yourself?
8: Well, a revolutionary Marxist in a permanent state of social protest for justice, because I've a visceral hatred for any form of oppression.
9: What is your to-go-to to unwind after high-stakes union negotiations?
8: As I said, every opportunity, I go to my rural area.

0: And finally, dine out or cook at home.
1: Yeah, that's the most embarrassing thing. I mean, I think I fantasize myself cooking, but quite frankly, I'm a disaster. At best, I can cook eggs and very few things.
2: Judge, you know how to embarrass our guests with this rapid-fire segment. He was responding looking like...
3: Yeah, it is an embarrassing question, but a quick one. If you were to choose someone to be with, would you mind a man who cannot cook?
2: I don't really mind because I'm a very good cook.
3: Okay.
2: So I don't mind.
3: I rest my case.
2: Yes, but the Amarula one, it's really nice. I've tested that. So now, George, we've heard one perspective. Mm-hmm. Now let's test the numbers because we always look at the numbers also under the Baobab. Mm-hmm. Thousands of people have already left South Africa. Mm-hmm. South African officials say that more than 30,000 have been repatriated in recent weeks alone. Mm-hmm. Just yesterday, the Zimbabwean government was saying that more than 21,000 people have left the country as well.
3: Yes, and this is something that our listeners and viewers must appreciate. The regional breakdown is telling, but how many migrants actually live in South Africa? That is the question many people are asking.
2: And this what is getting more interesting. Despite all the attention, migrants still make up only a small share of South Africa's population. Mm-hmm. A survey that was made public in 2023, mm-hmm. That was a South African survey, revealed that there are about 3.1 million migrants in the country, and that is roughly just about 4% of the total population.
3: Yes, and does the number surprise you, sort of, Mimi?
2: Honestly, George, the numbers actually surprised me. And when you compare that internationally, mm-hmm. I should say that South Africa has a smaller migrant population, mm-hmm. than countries like the UK, for instance, with 17%, Canada, for instance, with 22%, and Australia with 30% mm-hmm. Migrant population.
3: Yes,
2: South Africa just has 4%. No. Naturally, Judge, mm-hmm. anti-migrant campaigners argue that these statistics actually ignore the vast wave of undocumented arrivals, migrants who arrive in South Africa without documents. But South African officials say that their census methodology is designed to account actually for that.
3: Yes, that is a given. And then we came across another, statistics that caught our attention, Mimi, and that is the World Bank found that every migrant, employed, creates roughly 2 more jobs for South Africans.
2: And the economic logic behind that is straightforward. People spend where they actually live, and they rent homes, they buy food, they mm-hmm. use the transport system. So that money that migrants earn circulates, within the South African community, and it benefits South Africa.
3: But given the context, I asked our guest, Mamitlu Esibei, whether his union actively organizes migrant workers and how they protect them. Here is what he told us.
1: We do. I mean, the treasurer of our branch here, where we are located, is a Zimbabwean. Obviously, the lack of documentation means more and more migrant workers are out of the union because they feel precarious, they feel insecure, and obviously, capitalists are weaponizing that.
0: Well, you see, that actually brings me to the concern raised by the anti-migrant groups. And they are arguing that unscrupulous employers are deliberately hiring undocumented workers at low wages to exploit them and, sort of undercut South Africans. What concrete policies is your organization pushing to solve this?
1: Migrant workers, it's not true that they don't want better wages, that they don't want better conditions of employment. In fact, they are here precisely for that. So the reason that they are taking conditions that are lower is on the basis of irregularity and precarity of their position legally, which precarity is created by the state deliberately. Not because they want migrants gone, by the way, but precisely because they want to facilitate accumulation of capital and they want to restructure the labor market to lower the conditions of the working class in general to boost their profits.
0: How specifically will your organization help resolve that exploitation?
1: We have got to be fighting for mandatory extensions of collective bargaining in many of these industries that are not regulated. The labor movement is weak precisely because of the brutal

0: restructuring policies that have been facilitated and that are anchored by the state itself. So we cannot rely on the state. The working class must be reminded that it has to trust and rely on its organizations, on its unity and determination of our members and the working class to struggle. On that and on that alone, we must place our faith and hope and confidence in the future.
1: Imagine blaming migrants for all the country's problems, and when they eventually leave, the problems are not solved.
2: Mm-hmm.
1: I think Sibe is trying to say here that he actually believes that, you know, it doesn't make sense blaming the migrants.
2: Yes.
1: Solving the root cause of this problem is, you know, mm-hmm. definitely the solution.
2: That's very true. And it is his perspective, and some will believe like that as well. But what do ordinary South Africans actually think? What is the immediate fix to xenophobic violence? We took to the streets to find out, and Thuso Khumalo did that for us.
3: The black working class, when I talk about the black working class, I'm talking about so-called foreigners. I'm talking about so-called South Africans, Nigerians, Ethiopians, all people who sell their labor. They must unite and make sure that they overcome this systemic arrangement, in which is capitalism, that always keep them oppressed, always exploits them, in which it owns most of the lands and the means of production.
4: It's not undocumented foreigners who are stealing the jobs. It's that the corporates in South Africa are not investing in the economy. We have discussions with economists who tell us that the big corporations, the companies listed on the Johannesburg Stock Exchange, are hoarding millions, billions and billions, and not reinvesting. Foreigners, and especially the spaza shop owners, the small shop owners, the tuck shop owners, they actually create some jobs. And some analysis shows that for every tuck shop that operates, four local people are employed. But that's on a small scale. The real big issue is to rejig the economy and look to the corporates and the multinationals that are not investing or hoarding the profits.
5: The only problem that we are finding ourselves in is a systematic inequality, where like there is a high level of unemployment, and who causes that is basically our policies in South Africa. The governments are signing the policies that are anti-workers. They sign the policies that favors private companies. Privatization is becoming so much a problem that we won't even have a solution. We said this before, I think during the xenophobic attack of 2008, to say, because even that time people were saying, no, there's no jobs and the migrants are taking their jobs.
1: It's great to hear, you know, these thoughts from different perspectives.
2: And you see, Mimi, ahead of the June 30th, the infamous June 30th protest, there was a lot of fear and there was a lot of concern as well.
1: Right.
2: And it has caused a number of countries to repatriate their citizens from South Africa. And there are some, rightfully said, who have decided to remain. Yes, but the critical question remains for the Labour leadership. Do they truly believe that the state has done enough to guarantee safety for the migrants who choose to stay? Let's hear what Sibe told us.
0: Their actions have been nothing short of a catastrophic and a disastrous failure, but also a treachery and betrayal. I mean, this president, as an example, this is a man that owes all of his personal and political fortune to the mine workers. The great mine worker strike of 1987 that he led, that was a turning point in a struggle against apartheid. Majority of those workers were migrant miners. So it is really a betrayal at the most fundamental level that these workers who shouldered with us the burden of lifting the yoke of the white minority rule and apartheid are today an outcast that are ostracized, but also brutalized with the kind of impunity that we have seen taking place.
2: And now, Sibe, while some nations have repatriated citizens, many migrants, I believe, remain in South Africa. What immediate security measures will your organization or union pressure the government and police to take to protect them from vigilante intimidation following the marches we witnessed?
0: I mean, in a build-up to this, we have had to have lots of meetings in many communities, by the way. And this was last minute, you know, improvised efforts, but there was lots of mass meetings. In many of those communities where they organized, there wasn't much

0: responsibility of, you know, having a protective layer for the, you know, migrants, because no country exists without, you know, people or foreigners who come to support the economic development.
1: Mm-hmm.
0: And of course, to our listeners and viewers, one of our favorite parts of every episode is hearing from you. And we asked what your thoughts are about the whole situation. And as always, you gave us plenty of what you think about.
1: You certainly did. And we don't always agree with you all the time, you know, but we appreciate your honest feedback. So let's start with one of the comments.
0: Yes, I will begin with Lynn Ramdeen, who writes, "Not everyone in South Africa supports this anti-immigration movement. It's a political stance because local elections are coming up soon. Sad to say, but immigrants have become the target all over the world." She's talking about the US, UK, Sweden, Denmark have all been deporting immigrants.
1: That's a very, very important reminder. Even from the vox pops that we had from South Africa, we could see that not everyone, you know, is supporting the xenophobic attacks that we are seeing. Sometimes it's easy to think that the entire country feels that way, but the reality is not. It's not the reality across the country.
0: Yes, and what Lynn is simply trying to say is that this is not only unique to South Africa, and around the world, migration has become a deeply political issue, Mimi.
1: In fact, we are seeing that with the World Cup that is ongoing at the moment. But we also have this comment from Usman Othman. Usman Othman says that, "My question is, how can an African be a foreigner in an African continent, in the African continent?"
0: That's one of those questions that simply, you know, are incredible and difficult to answer.
1: Exactly, because legally, countries, you know, have borders.
0: Mm-hmm.
1: But emotionally, historically, many Africans still see the continent as one shared home.
0: Okay, finally, Echo Black says, "When an African
1: moves..."
0: A lot
1: of comments there.
0: Yes, moves to another African country, his fellow Black people sees him as a competitor running away from bad governance. But when a white man or Asian moves to those same countries, they embrace them and see them as investors and not running away from bad governance.
1: Whether you agree or you disagree with that comparison, it's clear that this issue touches on identity, economics, mm-hmm. and how Africans see one another.
0: Yes, and that's exactly why these conversations matter. And we invite you to keep on, you know, coming to us and sharing your thoughts with us.
1: So this conversation goes beyond South Africa. More and more people are asking, where is the Southern African Development mm-hmm. Community, the SADC, in all of this?
0: Yeah, they have a huge responsibility. And after all, South Africa's migration story, Mimi, you'd agree, has deep historical roots. But they say also today's tensions demand today's solutions. And with unemployment still painfully high, all divisions continue to resurface. So what strategic solutions can SADC deploy to permanently resolve this regional impasse? Let's get Sebe's final thoughts.
2: There's nothing that is going to come out of that. Because we've got to be absolutely clear that the leadership of SADC and the entire African continent is bankrupt in the program to lift this continent out of the current misery, as the South African establishment is. What we need is a unity and coordinated struggles and the movements of the working class in this country, in this region, across the African continent, that can be able to take all of these elites out of power. Only the working class of this continent can usher a true and a genuine African renaissance. Absolutely no hope exists on the basis of this elite. Unity, organization, and the struggles of the working class armed with the socialist program is the only hope that the mass of this continent have.
0: And finally, what do you tell a South African graduate who says, "I am not xenophobic, but I want my government to prioritize me first"?
2: We need to unite, not to divide. Because when we united in 2012 in the mine worker strikes, we're able to improve wages of the mine workers from 5,500 there. Now cost to company workers are in 27,000. Over 300% increase. That unity is what we need to defeat unemployment, to make sure people have access to services. The moment we turn against each other, we actually allow politicians and, of course, the corporate elite to continue to get away with the swindle that has been happening in this country.
1: So today's conversation reminds

0: reminds us that xenophobia doesn't begin with violence. It begins with fear. And fear grows when problems remain unsolved. South Africa's working class is being challenged to start dismantling the economic systems that keep people divided.
1: And whether you agree with our guests or not, one thing is undeniable. This conversation affects millions of Africans.
0: Now it is your turn. Do you think that labor unions can help end xenophobia, or should governments be doing more than what they are already doing? Tell us why in the comment section. We might just open next week's episode with your perspective.
1: If you enjoy thoughtful conversations like this, subscribe to our YouTube channel, DW Africa.
0: You can also listen to our other episodes, like the audio episodes on Spotify and Apple Podcasts.
1: Until next week. Keep questioning authority under your own baobab. My name is George Okachi.
0: We have one baobab.
1: Yes.
0: Right? Anyway, people should have their own baobab. And I am Mimi Mefonewu. Thank you so much for watching and listening. Bye.
2: People everywhere experience discrimination because of how they look, feel, or where they come from. News Focus takes a good look and puts it in context, independent and uncensored. 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

0: This is DW News, our top stories. The US military has stepped up attacks on Iran. The US Central Command said it had launched strikes to continue degrading Iran's ability to attack commercial ships freely transiting the Strait of Hormuz. Iran targeted Gulf neighbors this weekend in retaliation for earlier rounds of US strikes. Kuwait says border posts and an offshore oil platform were attacked on Sunday. Iran also launched strikes on Jordan and Oman. U.S. Republican Senator Lindsey Graham has died at the age of 71. Washington's medical examiner said the early findings showed he died from a blood vessel rupture due to cardiovascular disease. The South Carolina senator was first elected in 2002 and became a close ally of U.S. President Donald Trump. He had returned from meeting Ukrainian President Zelensky in Kyiv on Friday. At least 27 people have died after a fire tore through a bar in Bangkok. Thai Prime Minister Anutin Charnivirakul visited the site and said many of the victims were found in the bathrooms at the back of the venue. Thai authorities are investigating the cause of the deadly blaze.
1: These guys must be seriously fit, at least if the flamingo test is anything to go by. Stand on one leg for 43 seconds and you're among the fittest 18 to 39-year-olds. And here's another one. Can you stand up without using your hands? It's harder than it looks. We'll put it to the test on In Good Shape.

standing up without using your hands. Andre and Anna try the sit-to-rise test. The sit-to-rise test measures several abilities at once: muscle strength, flexibility, and coordination. But even Andre doesn't always manage it. Now they've set themselves some new goals. Anna wants to take the stairs more often and walk 8,000 steps a day. Andre's goal is 10,000 steps a day. So, how's it going? I've already done 5,000 steps today, and now I'm heading back out with the dogs. I got a haircut and need to get my new ID. My goal is 10,000 steps. Normally I drive, but now I'll get some more steps in. Andre's already a regular at the gym. He lifts weights 3 times a week. I don't want to be weak and frail when I'm older. I want to build strength

0: and keep it. And that won't happen if I just sit around. So I go to the gym. In Germany, about 14% of adults have a gym membership. They go to train, take classes, or do yoga. But getting started isn't always easy. Sports scientist Zara Kobel studies what motivates people to stick with exercise. In one study, 1,000 people got a free gym membership for 8 weeks. An impressive 99% stuck with the program till the end. And 3 years later, a third were still exercising regularly. It wasn't really about money. It was about motivation, about opportunity. People kept saying, I know I should be more active, but there was always a but. This project changed that. It wasn't the fee that mattered. It was the push to finally get started and just do it. In another study, Kobel's team surveyed more than 2,000 gym-goers to see what keeps them motivated. They identified 6 fitness types. There's the enthusiast, long-term members who train 5 or 6 times a week. The ambition-driven type, always pushing their limits. Others are in it for the fun and community, with no fixed goal. The pragmatist wants maximum results in a minimum of time. They're all about efficiency. The disciplined types work out consistently for their health. And finally, there's the inconsistent type. Keen to exercise, but easily sidetracked. So, where do Andre and Anna fit in? I go to the gym because as I get older, I want to stay fit and healthy. I'd say Anna is a mix of 2 types. Inconsistent, she needs structure and support, but she's also motivated by fun. She enjoys classes, and that keeps her going. So, what about Andre? Andre is the classic discipline type. He knows exercise is important for his health. But did Andre increase his activity? His goal was 10,000 steps a day, about 300 more than usual. Sometimes I'd remember and take an extra walk, but not always. Come on, Andre, don't be so hard on yourself. He only missed the target on 2 out of 14 days. And he and his wife are now pros at the sit-to-rise test. So, how many stairs and steps did Anna manage these last 2 weeks? I definitely took the stairs more and went on more walks. That helped me get more exercise. I mostly reached my goal of 8,000 steps. Not every single day, but almost.
1: Nicht jeden Tag, muss ich sagen, aber fast.
0: 500 or 1,000 more steps a day is a success. A big step in the right direction.
2: Großer Schritt in die richtige Richtung.
0: Whatever you do, building more activity into your day or going to the gym, what matters most is finding a way to stay active that works for you.
3: If steps and stairs aren't enough, you can always go cycling, jogging, or hit the gym. Stand-up paddleboarding and trail running are also popular. 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It's an intense workout that combines weightlifting, gymnastics, and endurance training.
0: What I love about CrossFit is the variety in the exercises and the challenge. 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I'm Sarah Hutzita, and I love CrossFit. 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

usually at 6:30 a.m. For her, an hour with the group is the perfect start to the day. It gets you moving, gets your blood flowing, and gives you your first success of the day. But how healthy is it? And what are the risks? Coach Lina Schlita and sports medicine specialist Tom Uckermann weigh in. Zara is working toward a few goals. I want to walk on my hands and lift heavier weights. And like many women, I'm working toward my first pull-up. And getting close. The sport. CrossFit is a high-intensity program with short rest periods. 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CrossFit is a full-body workout. We might focus on one muscle group in an exercise, but the body works as a unit. We don't repeat the same moves over and over. Instead, we train functional movements that carry over into everyday life. Today is push day, so the focus is on the upper body and the shoulders. It gets your heart rate up. It's a mix of strength and endurance, with 2 minutes of rest in between. But there are tougher workouts. Focus, a sense of achievement, and community. For Zara, CrossFit is about more than fitness. The support and encouragement here is really special. We also have a bell. Whenever someone achieves something for the first time, they ring it, and we celebrate together. The risks. The most common injuries affect the shoulders and knees. If exercises aren't done with proper technique, certain muscle groups can fatigue. That can affect joint stability, and over time it can lead to wear and tear in the shoulder and to inflammation. So proper technique matters, and so does good coaching. But in many places, a weekend course is enough for an entry-level coaching certificate. The quality of coaching is very important. There are many excellent coaches, but there are also beginners. In large classes, it can be hard to give everyone feedback and make sure exercises are being performed correctly. The group dynamic can push people beyond their limits, so it's important to listen to your body. And CrossFit might not be right for people with heart conditions or joint damage. A proper warm-up is essential. Lina has her own routine. Before a workout, I do mobility work. A foam roller helps release tension and loosen the fascia. It's also a great warm-up. For example, I prepare my shoulders before a bench press. Zara's had only a minor injury, a scrape from a box jump. I wasn't paying attention and tried a higher box jump. I didn't quite make it and scraped my shin. But that's it so far, which is great.

0: Und da bin ich auch sehr, sehr froh drum.
1: The Verdict. CrossFit is great for fitness, strength, body awareness and community. But injuries do happen. That won't stop Sarah. She'll be back at the CrossFit gym tomorrow morning.
2: Shopping, working, gaming. They're all perfectly normal activities, but when we start chasing the buzz, when they become something we feel compelled to do, it could be a sign of addiction. People can lose control over their behaviour and even experience withdrawal symptoms when they can't shop, work, or game. And exercise can become addictive too.
1: Food and exercise, that's what I thought about morning and night. At first it feels great, but then it starts taking control of you. I didn't allow myself to feel emotions. Whenever I felt bad, I exercised. And if I couldn't, I became restless, stressed, irritable. I couldn't concentrate at all. People compliment you. You've lost weight, you look great. But it turns into an obsession. I felt like I had to run, no matter the cost. I didn't think about my family or anything else. You end up isolated. For some people, exercise can become an addiction. When it turns into a compulsion and food intake drops, both body and mind can suffer. On social media, images of seemingly perfect bodies are only a swipe away. For young people, it's often difficult to view those images critically. They're influenced by their peer groups and are still trying to figure out who they are. For years, psychologist Jens Kleinert has studied exercise addiction. When does a healthy habit become dependence? Experts say there are clear warning signs. One sign is when people start neglecting key areas of their lives, their career, their family, their relationships, even their health. If someone keeps training despite pain or injury and their condition worsens, it's behavior that resembles addiction. Aisha Nussholz is 20. Today, she looks healthy and athletic and gets lots of compliments on her appearance. But back during the COVID lockdown, she began to spiral. I had no routine. Suddenly, I had all this time on my hands. I filled it with exercise. It gave me structure and a sense of control. Eventually, it became such a fixed part of my routine that I couldn't do without it. Aisha followed high-intensity workouts online. Gradually, she was pulled into a dangerous cycle. On Instagram, the more you look at something, the more of it you're shown. You follow certain people, see more and more of that content, and end up deep in this fitness bubble. You want to be like them. Aisha began eating less and less. She grew thinner by the day. She's deleted most of the photos from that time. It started with cutting out certain foods, then skipping meals. Then it became hard to eat in front of other people, even friends. I felt like I could practically feel myself gain weight. Aisha had anorexia. Her hair began to fall out, her periods stopped, and she withdrew more and more. Michael Schwan's struggle began decades ago. He's now 56, but those years still affect him. In his case, the eating disorder came first. I grew up very sheltered. The expectations my parents put on me from the day I was born, that I had to become somebody, felt overwhelming. It felt like I had no control over my own life. By not eating, I felt I was taking back some of my control. He began running 100 kilometers a week and ran 7 marathons. What began in his mid-20s continued for years. But eventually, he reached a breaking point.

0: gnadenlos gegenüber sich selbst und dem Körper.
1: I was ruthless with myself and my body. The worst part was that I eventually stopped feeling anything. The only way I could sense myself was through suffering, through pain. Otherwise, I often felt dead inside. At 33, Michael ran his final marathon. A member of his family suggested therapy. He also spent time in an inpatient treatment program. Recovery was a long journey, but today he can talk about it openly. Many people with exercise addiction don't talk about it. Some feel ashamed, others don't recognize it as a disorder. Reliable statistics are scarce. For both elite and recreational athletes, it's hard to tell where dedication ends and addiction begins. A questionnaire alone can't diagnose exercise addiction. It only shows part of the picture. You need to talk to the person, understand their background and what's driving their behavior. Dominik Reimert is a fitness economist and personal trainer. He works closely with clients to make sure they stay healthy. Healthy exercise means listening to your body. If you trained hard one day, you may need a recovery day. There has to be a balance between exertion and rest. If that balance is lost, exercise becomes unhealthy, physically and mentally. It often starts with a distorted self-image. Underweight people may see themselves as overweight, muscular people as not muscular enough. Self-improvement becomes an addiction. Aisha understands that now. To escape the pressure of social media, she rarely posts photos anymore. Other people also tell me that they get negative comments, sometimes a lot, depending on how many followers they have. My account is private now. Once you've put yourself out there, people judge you. And if you're already struggling, that pressure can push you over the edge. Today, Aisha knows what works for her. She eats three meals a day. The portions may be small, but it's progress. She also attends a monthly support group. With eating disorders, I don't think you're ever fully cured. When old patterns creep in, my instinct is to stop eating, so I have to push back. Michael also wants to help others push back. He's founded a support group for men with eating disorders. Today, Aisha is studying psychology. The urge to exercise isn't gone, but she's learning to manage it. I want to let go of that compulsive, stressful behavior, find a healthy balance between exercise and rest, and enjoy my life.
2: Just being in nature is great for our mental well-being. And science backs that up. But getting out in nature is good for your physical fitness too. Sometimes all it takes is a walk. It can make a real difference to your fitness and overall health.
1: A walk isn't just relaxing. It does more for your health than you might think. At this rehab clinic, walking is part of the daily routine. The patients are recovering from joint or heart problems, and for many of them, regular walks are something new. It's exhausting. Exercise has never been my thing. I sit at the desk all day, and at home, I'm too lazy. I send my husband out to walk the dog. I never used to do it, and I'm amazed at how much it helps me overall. Almost anyone can benefit from moderate movement at their own pace. Just 10 to 15 minutes of brisk walking gets your circulation going, and it's linked to a longer life. Walking is one of the easiest ways to support your health. It gets your cardiovascular system going, your heart and breathing, and boosts your metabolism. It also has mental health benefits, reduces

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1: Führt einfach dazu, dass man sich gesund und fit fühlt.
0: And what about those famous 10,000 steps? That number actually comes from a Japanese marketing campaign. Today we know you don't need that many steps to see results. Even 3,000 to 4,000 steps can already have a positive effect. Roughly 15 to 30 minutes of walking a day can make a big difference. What really matters isn't the exact number, it's consistency. For people who get very little activity or none at all, walking can quickly make a difference. Even short, 5-minute walks help, says cardiologist Melanie Himmelgen. If you don't have much time, it helps to walk a bit faster. The shorter the walk, the more intensity matters. But every step counts, and every minute spent walking counts. And your heart, metabolism, and overall well-being benefits. Studies show that regular walking lowers the risk of premature death. It also helps prevent coronary artery disease, reducing the risk of heart attack and stroke. When you pick up the pace, your heart pumps harder to deliver oxygen-rich blood to your muscles. The vessels in your legs dilate, sending more oxygen where it's needed most. As blood flows faster, it creates gentle friction in your vessel walls. Over time, your body adapts to this stress. The inner lining, the endothelium, becomes healthier, more flexible, and more responsive. These changes improve blood flow, lower blood pressure, and reduce how hard your heart has to work, both during activity and at rest. Walking and physical activity are key to treating high blood pressure. Even small amounts can have remarkable effects. Another quick benefit, walking helps lower blood sugar levels. After you eat, your body turns carbohydrates into glucose, your main source of energy. The hormone insulin helps move that glucose from the blood into your cells. When you walk, your muscles need more energy, so they absorb more glucose, lowering your blood sugar. That's why the best time for a walk is right after a meal. New studies show that even 10 minutes can help reduce spikes in blood sugar. That's especially important for people with diabetes. And your joints benefit too. Walking is extremely important for joint health, especially for people with osteoarthritis. Cartilage isn't supplied directly by blood vessels, but through joint fluid. Movement and pressure push this fluid into the cartilage, nourishing it and keeping it healthy.
1: Und dadurch erfolgt eine gute Ernährung des Knorpels.
0: And best of all, for most people, walking is easy and fun.
2: He's got it down in one smooth move. Maybe we'll see you at CrossFit class, on a walk, or at an outdoor workout soon. Or right back here on In Good Shape. Bye for now.

0: 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Vibes you will feel. 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Discover Lifestyle Europe. 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Next.
1: A goddess for a time. Jibika was a Kumari, a Nepalese child goddess. With the onset of puberty, reverence gives way to ordinary life again. From the throne back to a normal child.

0: It starts with a moment witnessed, impossible to ignore. And suddenly, a story unfolds. We tell stories that take shape under pressure.
1: The only thing I have left is a VHS tape that my dad filmed for me.
0: Stories where saving lives means risking your own. We examine conflict from up close.
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3: 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It's Russia against Putin Day.
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0: And we witness the consequences of division.
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0: Some voices divide the world. 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

Life as a newcomer. What's it like to live in Valencia, Spain after moving from the United States? A challenge for locals. How young people cope with high living costs in London. And a favorite spot for regulars. What makes pub culture in Dublin, Ireland so special? These stories and more coming up on Euromax.

0: Leaving your home country and moving abroad takes a lot of courage. And that's what one American family mustered up when they moved from the U.S. to Spain. We met up with them to find out what life is like in Valencia.
1: I had never traveled out of the United States. I barely even left the East Coast.
2: Laura and Jeff Apel and their six-year-old son moved from the U.S. for a new life in Valencia, Spain.
3: We're absolutely so happy that we moved here. We feel much safer in general, day-to-day life.
2: But it hasn't always been easy, from leaving family behind to getting by with limited Spanish.
4: I mostly have to speak in the present and a bit like broken.
2: In 2025, Spain was home to 76,000 people from the U.S., up 10% from the previous year. Many of them have settled in Valencia, Spain's third largest city after Madrid and Barcelona. Laura and Jeff came to the Mediterranean city from the Washington, D.C. area in 2025.
4: It just feels like a lot more alive, like you're part of the community, whereas, you know, a lot of times in the United States, it's, you're just driving to a store and coming home, and that's your day.
3: We never actually walked anywhere. Like, even now, when the weather is bad, we'll go out and we'll walk. We don't even have a car anymore. I don't feel like we need a car anymore.
1: The Valencia metro system, it runs really well. There's buses, there's trains.
5: You pay a lot in taxes, but you're happy to do it because you live, you see the day-to-day difference that it makes, whether it's, you know, healthcare or the public transportation system.
2: Laura and Jeff sent their son to an international school because he was struggling with delayed speech. They hoped this would make it easier for him to learn Spanish, something that hasn't been easy for them either.
6: Más grande o no?
7: No, más grande.
6: No, no. Este. Pero cuánto es?
3: He does more of the listening, I do sometimes more of the speaking, so together we're like one functioning human. Lo siento, mi español es peor por la mañana.
5: You know, if we needed like a plumber or something and they're speaking technicalities, it's a lot more difficult. It's important for us to learn Spanish here when speaking with the locals because, you know, we're living now in this society.
2: Laura and Jeff live in a residential neighborhood outside the historic center. Jeff co-owns a design business, and Laura is a freelance graphic designer. Laura's Filipina heritage and the political situation in the U.S. under President Donald Trump.

0: Donald Trump were key reasons they decided to move.
1: Hello, Bumblebee.
2: A week or so after the inauguration was when we were really like, things are changing. I don't think they're gonna get better anytime soon. I think we need to leave. I had never traveled out of the United States. I barely even left the East Coast. The way the administration has been treating immigrants is very concerning. I am the child of an immigrant who moved to the United States. I don't look like, you know, your standard white American. We're worried about me potentially being targeted.
0: The prevalence of school shootings in the U.S. was another reason for the move.
2: I remember dropping our son off at school every morning and like watching him walk into that building with his like this little body with this big backpack and being like, is this gonna be the last time I see my son?
1: Is it something that's actually gonna affect you? Who knows, but why risk it? You know, when there's, you know, if you have the opportunity to live a better life somewhere, like why are you going to not take that opportunity?
0: Dining out is a bonding activity for Laura, Jeff, and their son.
3: Lágrimas de pollo.
4: Lágrimas de pollo.
0: Leaving family behind in the States has been one of the biggest challenges.
2: Our parents do visit, but it's difficult being so far from them and knowing that, you know, they're getting older and soon they might not be able to travel anymore.
1: Yeah.
0: All along, their son's future has been their main concern.
1: I think he'll just have a more adventurous, enjoyable life here, knowing his education is going to be, you know, much more attainable here. That makes a big difference.
0: Despite the challenges, Laura and Jeff don't regret their move.
1: There's nothing here that has not been an improvement for us in our lives, our health, our you know, I've stopped taking anti-anxiety medication. Like, you know, it just is different here. Like, you feel just relieved.
0: Could you imagine starting a new life abroad?
5: London attracts millions of visitors every year. But for many young locals, the city's becoming increasingly unaffordable. British-Iranian student Avesta shows us his life and what it takes to get by in the British capital.
6: So London is special. It's the epitome of multiculturalism. And to be growing up in the heart of that is truly a wonderful experience.
7: With a population of some 9 million people speaking more than 300 languages, London is one of the largest cities in Europe and one of the most expensive. What's life like for young people?
6: I'm Avesta of Shireman. I'm 22 years of age. I study physics and computer science. I've been born and raised in London, and today I'll be showing you my average day in London.
7: Avesta starts his day by jogging through his neighborhood in Ealing, West London. Did you know that 47% of London is green spaces? That makes it one of the greenest cities in the world.
8: Hello, hello. Welcome, welcome, welcome. Come on in.
7: During the roughly 22 weeks of the year when there are no classes, Avesta lives with his parents in their condominium, which his father bought some 30 years ago. He usually eats breakfast with his mother.
8: So the jam here is a type of quince jam, Iranian quince, and I tend to get it with a bit of cream, just eat it with toast.
7: Avesta's parents are both from Iran. His mother came to England 25 years ago.
8: At home, we just don't speak in English. We speak in Farsi or Persian. And everything in the home is practically Persian. We don't really have a very British sort of cultural house in the sense that I actually never actually tried proper British food until I went to university. Yeah. I'm ethnically Iranian. I've been born and raised in the UK. That's typical of London because there are multiple people across London who would say that they don't have just one cultural identity, they have several. So British Indian, British Iranian, British anything, really. That's very important to me to maintain both my own ethnic and original heritage cultures and also the culture where I've been born and raised. So this is my room. It's surreal to think that I actually lived here in this room for the past 22 years. And over here, I've got my whole multicultural book section, so books in other languages. So I'm fluent in four languages, And I'm proficient in 3 more languages as well. So that's English, German, Persian, French, fluency, and proficiency in Chinese, Russian, and Swedish.
7: But Avesta isn't studying languages, rather physics and computer science at Durham University in the northeast of England, one of the best universities in the country. Unlike in many EU countries, universities in the UK are not free. The fees at Avesta's university are £9,250 per year, some $12,000.
8: I get a full loan because my parents are both pensioners, and I also get a grant, a scholarship on top of that. But I also hold 2 jobs as well, so I work at a bar and I also work in the lab.
7: After spending time studying, today Avesta has a meeting in the center of London. It takes him around an hour to get there by subway train, called the Tube. Each day, as many as 5 million passengers ride the various subway lines in the British capital. Tourists often block the way in the city center. And the city center is expensive. Avesta can't afford to go out to eat here often. But today, he's meeting 3 fellow students in Chinatown. Some 80 restaurants are concentrated here over just a few streets. For Avesta, it's a place where he can practice his language skills.
8: This is actually one of my favorite spots in London because it's just a tangible sense of Chinese. It's a tangible Chinese community.
7: The South Bank is a popular meeting place, in part because it's free to just hang out along the Thames River. The cost of living in London is rising. The average rent for new leases on apartments is some £2,100 per month, around $2,800.
8: Young people cannot afford London, they cannot live here. If you want to buy a house, unless you struck gold and make a serious fortune, it's very unlikely that you'll be able to afford a house in your lifetime in London. You have to stick to the outskirts.
7: Avesta will complete his bachelor's degree next year. Then he hopes to work in either the tech sector or the diplomatic corps and to see more of the world.
8: I would not be who I am if I had not been in London. Here, everyone speaks different languages. There's not just one language that everyone speaks. That's something that's made me who I am. I just feel so multicultural.
5: Looks can be deceiving. In a picturesque corner of southern Germany, Nazi dictator Adolf Hitler planned many of his crimes. Today, a documentation center there explores the atrocities of the Nazi era at what is now a popular holiday destination.
3: Hello, everyone. I'm in the Berchtesgadener Land in the south of Bavaria, and I don't think I'm exaggerating when I say this is one of the most beautiful landscapes in Germany.
9: Here you will find stunning mountains and cozy Bavarian towns. There's also one of the most beautiful mountain lakes in Germany. But terrible crimes were planned in the middle of this alpine idyll, at Hitler's Berghof on the Obersalzberg. We start in the city that gave the entire region its name, Berchtesgaden. Rich salt deposits brought money into the town and prosperity to the citizens. Added to this was the idyllic location in the Alps, where it got around.
3: Initially, Bavarian kings came here in the summer. Later, it was popular with scholars, industrialists, artists, and even the Nazis. And who comes today? Well, tourists like me.
9: Lake Königssee is considered a jewel of the German Alps.
3: Those steep rocks fall almost vertically into the water. That's why there are no roads or footpaths around the lake, so you can only explore it by boat.
9: A highlight of every tour is the famous Echo Wall.

My next destination is the Obersalzberg near Berchtesgaden. Where there is dense forest today, there were a few farms and guest houses 100 years ago. The dictator Adolf Hitler

0: also enjoyed vacationing here, first in a small country house and later in the spacious Berghof. The Berghof was strictly shielded from the public because, alongside Berlin, it became Hitler's second seat of government.
1: Hitler not only spent his vacation on the Obersalzberg, but also a quarter of the time he was in office.
0: Hitler received high-ranking guests and officials at the Berghof. Political and military decisions were made here about persecution, war and genocide. After the war, the property was blown up. Today, there is hardly anything of Hitler's Berghof left.
1: Only this supporting wall of the slope is left.
0: Today, only a few tourists come here. The place where they take their photos used to be the large terrace of the Berghof. Hitler's lover, Eva Braun, filmed these videos with her small film camera. Images of a deceptive idol. In 1944, Hitler was at the Berghof for the last time. In April 1945, the Allies bombed the site. The ruins were blown up in 1952. After the war, things became quiet on Obersalzberg. It was not until 1999 that a documentation center was set up, a few hundred meters from the former Berghof. Soon the rush of visitors from all over the world was so great that it had to be rebuilt and expanded. The house reopened in 2023 with a new concept. What do visitors take away from the documentation center?
2: When you see wrong being done against someone else, that we need to speak up. If we don't speak up now, then later it could be us.
3: It's unimaginable that a person could think up something like that, naturally with the help of others, and that it then led to such destruction and such brutality.
4: Well, it just makes you realize how powerful Hitler was and what all he, you know, what all he accomplished while he was in command. So it's interesting, very interesting. A lot of information, very, very educational.
5: I think I didn't promise too much at the beginning. There are only a few places in the world that combine idol and atrocity as much as here in the Berchtesgadener Land.
6: You can find Irish pubs in almost every country around the world, but what makes the original so special? We traveled to Dublin, Ireland to discover what the true Irish pub experience really is.
7: Fáilte, welcome.
8: My name is Kieran Ward. I'm the bar manager here at O'Neill's Victorian Pub and Townhouse in Dublin. Let me take you inside and show you what a true Irish bar looks like.
9: Yeah.
8: I've been here since 1997, so it's 28 years now. You meet different people every day. You're meeting lots of different staff. You're just every day, no day is the same. A lot of people will know me, yeah. We have a lot of regular customers who work locally, who come in for lunch, who sometimes come in for dinner or come in for after work drinks. So we'll be on first name terms with a lot of our regulars.
10: Well, I come to this one about twice a week. Good service, nice staff, you know, and then that's it. And a place kind of with a little bit of history like this, it also makes it more interesting.
11: O'Neill's opened in 1885 and was owned by the same family until the early 2020s. But more on its history later. First to the drinks. When you're ready to order at the bar, you'll notice a few beers that are typical across Ireland.
8: This is Harp, another very well-known Irish lager. It's a European-style lager. Light, refreshing on a nice warm day. Rare thing in Ireland, but yeah, it's a really good beer. This is Smithwick's, a very traditional Irish red ale. Tastes malted barley, roasted malted barley. Dates from the 1790s, I believe, and it's probably the best known red ale you'll see in Ireland. Guinness, probably Ireland's best known beer. It has a creamy, velvety taste. Bitter notes, kind of chocolate, coffee-ish. It's creamy because of the carbon dioxide nitrogen mix, as opposed to just carbon dioxide, so that's what gives it that creamy, velvety taste. If you pour it straight to three quarters, just above the Harp, and then let it settle, and back pour it, the nitrogen helps it

0: minutes off the pint.
1: But Irish pubs aren't just for adults ordering drinks.
2: Everybody's allowed.
0: A lot of bars in Dublin and Ireland nowadays,
2: food is involved. So you get every mix. You get families, you get people with children, you get older crowd. It's not all just coming into the pub to drink nowadays.
1: But before you're ready to step into the pub, there are a few Irish phrases to know.
0: Fáilte, welcome. Gurb mahagut, thank you. Slán, goodbye. Simple. Sláinte, cheers. So some of the simple ones that some have actually practiced before they get here. Am I pronouncing that right? You get a lot of that.
1: And what about do's and don'ts in an Irish pub?
0: Please don't order a black and tan or an Irish car bomb. Black and tan has a different meaning here to what I might have in the rest of the world, and particularly the States. So black and tans were a British paramilitary unit here who pretty much terrorised Ireland in the early 1900s. And not an Irish car bomb because people died really close to here by a car bomb. So yeah, things like that you just don't do in Ireland. Here, tipping is appreciated, but not expected the way it is in the rest of the States. The service will say the same. Nobody will think any different if you tip or don't tip. Behave. Listen, behave. It's simple. You can tell the bars when you come into it. If you walk into a bar like here, we don't want roaring, shouting, singing, screaming.
1: There are thousands of Irish pubs all around the world, but how are those in Ireland different from those abroad? And how can you recognise an authentic one?
0: Some of them are really, really good, and some of them are nothing like an Irish bar. They might be decorated somewhat like an Irish bar, but to me, to an Irish person, they don't feel like an Irish bar.
3: When you start seeing the same people in the same pub, it's like, okay, you know that, like, it's not just tourists coming in and out.
4: And it's easy to strike up a conversation with someone in a pub in Ireland.
0: People come to Ireland and experience an Irish bar, and they like the atmosphere, they like the way they run. They're replicated throughout the world, but I don't think ever equaled. No, they're not the same.
1: What do you like about Irish pubs? Have you ever visited one in Ireland? Or are you planning to?
5: Have you ever heard of Afroletics? Isaac Kira from Berlin is on a mission to get everyone moving, inspired by African dance and fitness.
6: When Isaac Kira, a Berlin-based dancer, choreographer, and fitness coach, invites people to work out in the park, there's an energetic African vibe in the air. This is no surprise, as the fitness program he developed, called Afroletics, combines African dance moves with African beats.
7: Afroletics is a fitness concept that I developed. It's a combination of dance, interval, and cardio training based on African rhythms. It's really about getting people to dance and sweat.
6: Segments of the workout derive from various African dance styles, such as Ndombolo, Amapiano, and Afro House.
7: The first dance style, Ndombolo, is from the Congo. The defining characteristic of Ndombolo is the hip movement. You have to always keep a light stance at this squatting position. The next dance style is Amapiano, originating from South Africa. My brother Dennis will demonstrate it. Notice the lightness. It's really groovy. We also say the aim is not to sweat. And finally, Afro House originates from Angola and is based on very quick footwork patterns. First we have Abria, okay? And then you can do it. And that's very crazy.
8: Crazy, yeah?
6: Isaac is very busy. In 2020, he published his African Dance Dictionary, an online dictionary for African dance styles. The steps and their historical origins are explained in the videos, along with practicing instructions.
7: I want to help people appreciate our culture and help those who want to learn more about it.
6: Isaac is a successful dancer and choreographer. He collaborates with renowned artists and serves as an entertainer and content creator, boasting over 11 million followers on TikTok. His videos also feature celebrities such as American singer Jason Derulo and Nigerian singer Tiwa Savage. But he has worked hard for his success. Isaac was born in Ghana in 1991. When he was 4, he and his family moved to Germany, starting in the city of Duisburg.

0: After the sudden death of his mother, his father relocated him and his two brothers to Berlin Neukölln, a neighborhood known for its social challenges.
1: Even though we never had much money, we still did well because we had each other.

0: in the early 2000s.
1: Dancing is a form of freedom, meaning every time you'd come home from school and you weren't in a cool mood, you came here and met up with your second family, trained together and developed new moves, which always gave you a sense of fulfillment.
2: In 2006,
0: Isaac and his brothers won the German Crumping Championship, marking the birth of the MIK family. MIK stands for Monsters in Crump, and mindset is key. Isaac also earned individual titles, including Best Dancer, alongside completing his master's degree in industrial engineering.
1: I could never have imagined that I would one day reach this point, having started from such a difficult situation, and now standing alongside such international names on the world's stages.
0: Isaac has registered the name of his workout, Afroletics, as a trademark. And his dream is
1: that Afroletics becomes a global movement, that it's danced all over the world, and that the same energy like here at the Mauer Park will spread worldwide.
0: African rhythms are in Isaac's blood. His workout is not just about fitness, but also about enjoying life.
3: And with that, we come to the end of the show. Be sure to click and follow us on our social media channels for more from the world of culture and entertainment in Europe. Till next time, goodbye and auf Wiedersehen.

0: goddess for a time. Jibika was a Kumari, a Nepalese child goddess. With the onset of puberty, reverence gives way to ordinary life again. From the throne back to a normal childhood. Jibika, what was it like to be a goddess?
1: Global Us. In 15 minutes. When a felony has been committed, every clue counts. The crime scene is captured as a data record, and AI proves a most meticulous assistant.
2: In this case, the advantage is that we had a 3D model of the body. The crime scene unit scanned it, and we were then able to compare the weapon with the injuries to see if everything matched up.
1: Closing in on criminals, Forensics 3.0. In 60 minutes.

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0: This is DW News, our top stories. The US military has stepped up attacks on Iran. The US Central Command said it had launched strikes to continue degrading Iran's ability to attack commercial ships freely transiting the Strait of Hormuz. Iran targeted Gulf neighbors this weekend in retaliation for earlier rounds of US strikes. Kuwait says border posts and an offshore oil platform were attacked on Sunday. Iran also launched strikes on Jordan and Oman. U.S. Republican Senator Lindsey Graham has died at the age of 71. Washington's medical examiner said the early findings showed he died from a blood vessel rupture due to cardiovascular disease. The South Carolina senator was first elected in 2002 and became a close ally of U.S. President Donald Trump. He had returned from meeting Ukrainian President Zelensky in Kyiv on Friday. At least 27 people have died after a fire tore through a bar in Bangkok. Thai Prime Minister Anutin Charnivirakul visited the site and said many of the victims were found in the bathrooms at the back of the venue. Thai authorities are investigating the cause of the deadly blaze.
1: A map. A crisis area, a conflict. But when did it start? What's it really about? And how does it impact us all? Let's take a closer look. Local conflicts that send global shockwaves. Decoding Conflicts, our documentary series on YouTube.
2: A microscopic parasite is causing explosive diarrhea pretty much across the U.S. But health authorities don't know where it's coming from. There have been thousands of cases of cyclosporiasis, and it's spreading rapidly. 31 of the 50 U.S. states have recorded cases, with most of them in Michigan. So where is it coming from? Why is it spreading so far? And what can people do to protect themselves? We're going to try to get some answers with Donald Schaffner, food safety expert and distinguished professor of food science at Rutgers University. Don, thanks for joining me.
3: Pleasure to be here.
2: So, Don, how do people catch this parasite, and what happens to them when they do?
3: So there's probably two main ways that people might encounter the parasite. First would be in food, and the second would be in water. And then once you've ingested the parasite, it's probably somewhere between a couple of days to maybe as much as 2 weeks, and then you'll begin to experience symptoms. The primary characteristic symptom is watery diarrhea, or you may see it in the news as explosive diarrhea, and that's certainly no fun.
2: And there have been no deaths so far. This is treatable, I believe. Tell us a little bit about that.
3: Sure, it is treatable. It's treatable with an antibiotic, an old school antibiotic that's a sulfa drug. So and there are people that are allergic to sulfa drugs. So if you're allergic to sulfa drugs, then unfortunately you don't have much recourse except to ride it out. And it's a pretty brutal disease. If you choose to ride it out, you'll have this watery diarrhea, and then you'll get better, and then the diarrhea will come back, and you'll get sick again. And eventually, if you're healthy, you don't have a compromised immune system, eventually you will clear the parasite. But of course, if you can take the antibiotics and the sulfa drug antibiotics, that's the way to go.
2: How does it get on the food?

0: food or in the water in the first place?
1: That's a great question. We're still learning a lot about this microorganism. It really only came onto our radar in the United States in the mid-1990s when we had an outbreak linked to raspberries from Guatemala. We believe that it gets on fresh produce from contaminated water, either irrigation water or pesticide makeup water or maybe flooding of fields. But there's still a lot we don't know about this organism.
0: And the organism itself is called Cyclospora. Is it harder to trace than other parasites?
1: I wouldn't say it's necessarily harder than other parasites, but it certainly is more complicated compared to other microorganisms that cause foodborne disease. So we have a lot of foodborne disease linked to bacteria, and our technology for genetically sequencing those bacteria, coming up with whole genome sequences, being able to match one case of E. coli food poisoning to another case of E. coli poisoning, that's pretty straightforward. Cyclospora, because it's a parasite, it doesn't grow outside the body, and our ability to do that genetic fingerprinting is just not nearly as developed. So it's harder to match up people that might have been exposed to the same source.
0: I'm asking if it's harder to trace because there are thousands of people across much of the U.S. who've now gotten sick from this. Why have health authorities not been able to identify where it's coming from?
1: Well, I would say in this particular case, it's probably multiple outbreaks. They're not necessarily linked. What we know is that we see cases in the United States rise in the summer months between May and August. And there are, FDA has on their website several different Cyclospora outbreak investigations, which are not at this time linked, or at least they're not linked on the FDA website. I think what's driving a lot of the news is what's going on right now in Michigan and Ohio, in counties that border Lake Erie. We see this huge increase in the number of cases. I'm not convinced that those cases are linked to any of the other cases in the United States. And I think in particular, those cases might be, because of the geographical pattern of the cases, I think they might be linked to water, either swimming in contaminated water or sewage overflows or maybe contaminated well water systems. And so I think that fundamentally what's going on in that part of the United States is different than what's going on in other parts of the U.S.
0: How would investigators go about trying to trace the source of this?
1: It's complicated. A lot of it is sort of boots on the ground epidemiology. And so you have a bunch of people that are sick with the same symptoms. Once you realize that it's sick with the same microorganism, then you begin the long, hard job of asking people, hey, and again, remember, this is a long incubation period, anywhere from 2 days to 2 weeks. So then now you have a sick person who maybe didn't enter into the system until a couple of weeks after they started their illness. And you're going to ask them what foods you ate or where you went swimming a month ago. So it's really hard because of the length of time between possible exposure and then diagnosis and then interview. So we're dealing with people's memories and we're dealing with data things that happened weeks ago.
0: And does having so many, well, in the few thousands of cases, but does having so many cases, thousands of cases, make it easier or harder to figure this out?
1: Well, having more cases should make it easier, but remember then each of those people will need to be interviewed by a human being and they'll need to sit down and collect a detailed history. And then once you've got that data, then you have to begin to do that analysis to look for statistical patterns to see, are these people getting sick from the same source or maybe from different sources? So, and of course, you know, public health is not in great shape right now in the United States. And so making sure that we have the resources to do that epidemiology at the federal level especially is a challenge.
0: The Trump administration, you mentioned, since last year has cut resources for programs that monitor foodborne illnesses or waterborne illnesses, as this may be. Do you think that those cuts have made an impact?
1: Well, certainly those cuts are not a good thing. And I certainly wish now we had the ability to roll back the clock and not have those cuts. It's difficult to prove that those specific cuts are harming us now or slowing our response now. But it certainly seems like that's a reasonable thing to think about. And we know, you know, public health is important. And I don't think those cuts should have happened.
0: So your theory, at least, is that the epicenter of this outbreak in Michigan, also in Ohio, may be linked to water, to swimming in lakes. Do you have a sense that the outbreaks or the cases in other parts of the United States may still be linked to food? And if so, what products might they be linked to?
1: Yeah, I think that they probably are linked to food, or they may be linked to food. Again, outbreaks investigations are still ongoing. What we can do, and you see this in the news media, you can see listings of foods that have caused outbreaks in the past. You know, things like snow peas and raspberries and mixed lettuce and things like that. I don't think that's particularly helpful because it really theoretically could be caused by any fresh produce item. Of course, it could be caused by other things as well, but mostly when we eat fresh produce, it's right there in the name, right? We're eating it fresh. It hasn't been through any sort of a treatment step or a cooking step.
0: Right. So what do people do if they still want to eat fruits and veggies as you know, we should? Should they be avoiding fresh food at this point? Is there still a way to eat fruits and vegetables safely?
1: Well, I think people should realize that most fresh fruits and vegetables are actually not contaminated with cyclospora. After we finish tonight, I'm going to go eat dinner and I'm going to have a salad made with fresh vegetables, and I'm not going to really worry too much about it. There's not a lot. And the other thing to realize, too, if you have a situation where it's fresh produce causing this outbreak, and I mentioned before the long delay between exposure or consumption and then diagnosis of the illness, if it's truly fresh produce and you got sick from, let's say, raspberries that you ate 4 weeks ago, well, guess what? There's not going to be any more of those raspberries on the market because they will have spoiled already. So again, my suggestion to people is you know, pay attention, monitor the news, you know, see what FDA and CDC are saying. But at the same time, fresh fruits and vegetables are healthy and we should eat them. And I'm going to do some of that today.
0: And no extra washing needed, or is there something people can do to the veggies?
1: Certainly, you know, I'm probably going to rinse off the fruits and vegetables that I'm going to put in my salad tonight if they haven't already been washed. Realize that washing is not a terribly effective intervention. It may remove up to 90% of microorganisms on a contaminated piece of produce, but realize that when produce is contaminated, it may have hundreds or thousands or hundreds of thousands of microorganisms, and it might not take very many of those organisms to make us sick. So washing is really not going to do a lot, unfortunately.
0: All right. Well, we're still going to wash our fruits and veggies anyway, and just hope for the best. Donald Schaffner, thanks so much for talking to us.
2: It's extremely important. It's the single most important thing, I would say, in terms of what the media sector in Syria now faces. While obviously there's at the moment a lot of mediatic chaos in terms of what used to be state media, there's rampant disinformation and misinformation, as one would expect with the Syrian conflict and also all the international and regional vested interest in the region, in the country. But at the same time, I think my hope lies with the independent media sector, with an organization such as ours, but also several of our, you know, colleagues in the sector. I could name off the top of my head 10, 15 different organizations that are making real impact on the ground. First and foremost, we need to work at the legal and political level to ensure that the new administration in place enshrines the freedom of expression in the very sort of constitutional transitional process that is taking place right now. And we were one of the four signatories asking for this, and this is going to be an ongoing process. The second is obviously the question of sanctions, because as long as the Syrian people are heavily sanctioned, at a time when the primary cause for the sanctions is no longer there, it means that even independent diasporic newsrooms can't actually go back. They can't actually get funds. They can't set up operations. They can't recruit easily. And so sanctions are very important, lifting the sanctions, that is. And then the third thing is obviously funding. There are all sorts of undemocratic, illiberal actors funding all sorts of illiberal and media with sinister agendas. It's one thing to say fact-checking is very important in countries that are established democracies, but

are still facing the onslaught of misinformation and disinformation, such as in the US and Europe, it's a whole new level in terms of magnitude, in terms of importance, in terms of protecting everyday peace, in terms of protecting lives, and trying to prevent hatred, violence, sectarian conflict. It's extremely important. It's the single most important thing, I would say, in terms of what the media sector in Syria now faces. What I would also like to say is that it's not sufficient, because now we have a fantastic fact-checking platform in Syria, and they're doing fantastic work, but it's not sufficient just to focus on fact-checking organizations. I think every single independent media organization needs to have its fact-checking capacity bolstered, because the bigger the market share of independent media organizations with responsible fact-checking and responsible editorial strategies generally, the better the defense is against misinformation and disinformation.

0: A former Nepalese child goddess makes her way back to normal life. Senegalese women rebuild their lives after their husbands have fled. Playing with fire, the dire effects of slash and burn in Indonesia.
1: Every year, parts of Indonesia look like this. In 2015, the haze from massive forest fires was so bad, the smoke crossed the sea into Singapore and Malaysia. The fires released close to 1 billion tons of CO2, and more than 500,000 Indonesians were treated for respiratory illness. Fueled by a powerful El Nino, they burned for months. Now another El Nino is arriving. Has anything really changed? The answer is being decided here in Riau, a province on the east coast of Sumatra, home to nearly 7 million people. Most of the land is planted with palm oil, and the cheapest way to clear it is fire. Oil palm trees lose productivity after around 25 years, so plantations are cleared and replanted, a cycle that keeps repeating. Before the land was turned into palm oil plantations, we cleared it by burning. It was the easiest, cheapest, and fastest way. We did it simply because we didn't fully understand the dangers at the time. For farmers like Nuvico, palm oil brought bigger profits, plantation expansion surged, and land clearing by fire became a common practice. The problem? The palm trees grow on peatland, a soil made of dead plant matter that dries to tinder. Peatlands cover only about 3% of the planet's land, but hold roughly twice the carbon of all the world's forests combined. The palm trees drain the peatland. At high temperatures, and the peat can easily catch fire and burn even underground. A small fire set by a farmer to clear his own plot can quickly become a regional emergency. These uncontrolled fires became a wake-up call for Nuvico. The forest fires were devastating, and that was when I started to realize the impact. When I was a child, I suffered from respiratory illness because of the haze. At the time, my wife was pregnant, and I was afraid my child would go through the same thing. So together with my friends, we started an initiative to help reduce forest and land fires, especially in our village, Deyun. He joined a community fire brigade, but he is an exception. Farmers are still burning their land. They don't want to speak about it on camera, though. Forecasters this year expect a strong El Nino to grip this dry season, perfect conditions for widespread fires. Riau has been under emergency alert since February. Fire brigades now watch for hotspots. We've increased the frequency of patrols so our teams in the field can respond more quickly. If anything happens, they can report it faster, and that allows us to carry out firefighting efforts much sooner. Sumarno, a Manggali Agni officer, will patrol for 10 days around

0: Deyun Village. Together with his team, he checks and assesses fire risks. The drier the peat, the faster the fire spreads. In here, the peat is still wet, which means the moisture level is still high. If a fire breaks out in these conditions, the flames will spread more slowly because there's still a lot of water in the soil. You can even squeeze it and still see water coming out. So for now, the risk of fire is still relatively low. More patrols and monitoring means fires are detected earlier and contained faster. Authorities have intensified enforcement. Since last year, police have arrested 89 people linked to land clearing fires. Companies found responsible for fires in their concessions can face shutdowns, permit suspensions, and heavy fines, sometimes reaching tens of millions of euros. And the rules have gone further. Any burned land can now be seized by the government, regardless of who started the fire. We recently agreed with the Riau police chief to install permanent signs on burned land, whether the fire was intentional or not. The land will later be replanted by the government. People will always look for the cheapest option. But if there are real consequences in front of them, they will think twice. If their land is seized, they will no longer be allowed to use it for planting. Nuvico spends his days trying to convince others not to repeat the same mistakes. But changing minds is not easy. Many villagers simply can't afford a different method to clear their plantations. Sometimes they ask us, what support can you give us? Is there any money to help us clear the land another way? So all we can do is stay patient and keep educating people that burning land puts everyone in danger. In 3 to 4 years, when his palm oil cycle ends, Nuvico will clear his land again. He remains committed to using excavators without fire, despite the higher cost. Yet for many farmers, that change will only be possible with stronger government support and better incomes.
1: In January 2025, wildfires burned down entire neighborhoods in LA, but this one house barely had a scratch. In 2018, Hurricane Michael left Mexico Beach looking like this.
2: It looks like it was hit with a bomb.
3: Destruction here as far as the eye can see.
1: But this house was still standing. And look at these two houses. One was severely damaged by flooding, the one next to it is completely fine, even though they're right next to each other. So what's the secret behind these houses? The typical house in the US looks like this, this, or like that. But the house I showed you earlier and these that also survived hurricanes are different. They're round. They were actually built with that exact scenario in mind. When a house is round, the wind flows around the home, so there's much less surface for it to push against compared to a rectangular house. But don't worry if you don't like this style. You don't have to live in a round house to be protected. Several studies that looked at post-hurricane damage in the US had encouraging findings, at least for new builds.
4: As far as wind-related failures, we have not seen structural, you know, very, very rare to see a structural failure in a modern, you know, code-compliant home on the coast, which is really amazing progress.
1: Many U.S. homes have weak spots, like the garage door. It's usually the largest opening in a home, and once wind gets in through it, it creates lots of pressure from the inside. These videos are tests conducted by the Insurance Institute for Business and Home Safety. It's a nonprofit research organization that studies what makes homes more robust in extreme weather situations, like hurricanes.
5: So some garage doors have special components like strengthened jams and brackets and bracing that allow it to withstand those winds. So if your garage door can withstand the hurricane winds, the rest of your house, including the roof, is much more likely to survive that storm.
1: Another important safety measure is to have every part of the house firmly connected. This makes sure the wind's forces are transferred into the ground without any part failing. That was hurricanes, but what about fires? This is LA's Palisades area after the fires in early 2025. But this

0: house survived the flames.
1: You see that there's the whole neighborhood's gone, right? Everything you've known since childhood is just smoking ruins for the most part. And to kind of turn the corner and see that house standing was amazing.
0: While he credits part of the survival to luck and also to the distance to the next house, there were some choices that made a difference. One is that the house didn't have eaves, because eaves are often an entry point for embers. The metal roofing and siding material also played a role.
2: It basically increases the heat capacity of your home.
0: In simple terms, a material such as timber has a low heat capacity. That means that it heats up and ignites quickly when it faces high temperatures. Cement or metal siding can resist high temperatures, and they're not combustible.
2: We're hoping that we slow down the ignition of homes because our home heat capacity is much higher.
0: Preparing your home does help, and you should do it, but it's just as important to look at the condition of entire neighborhoods. When newly building or rebuilding neighborhoods, especially in areas with fire risk, there are a few things to look out for. Through zoning, cities can ensure that houses are not built too close to each other. They can also make sure that streets are wide enough for fire trucks to easily get through and that there are enough fire hydrants to use. The last threat that we're looking at is floods. We probably all know stilt houses. They're often built in flood-prone areas as a way to protect homes when water rises. But in some regions, even those can be at risk due to rising sea levels and heavier rainfall.
3: The traditional heights are not enough anymore. It can be very difficult to add more height onto an existing assembly.
0: That's where these houses come in. The indigenous Manobo people in Agusan Marsh in the Philippines have had a fitting solution for generations. During dry season, some of the houses sit on the ground, and when floodwaters hit in rainy season, they simply float. Homes like these are called amphibious because, just like amphibians, they can exist on land and water. Have a look at this image I showed you earlier. The house on the right is an amphibious one that rose with the floodwaters and was therefore not damaged. And these don't have to be fancy or expensive. The Mekong Delta is especially vulnerable as it's threatened by both sea level rise and increasingly intense rainfall. The region is important for the people and the economy as it produces a lot of fish and rice.
4: So it is really important that planning decisions, particularly land use planning decisions, are not based on risk assessments that were undertaken 10 years or 20 years ago, because the risk has changed and it continues to change.
0: The retrofitted amphibious houses don't work for all types of flooding. Experts say they likely won't hold up in a flash flood or a storm surge. And there can be legal challenges in regions with strict building codes, as there's a lack of regulations for amphibious structures. The Netherlands is working on adapting its regulations for floating structures, and they already have quite a lot of them. These are amphibious houses built on a river, for example, and these are floating homes in Amsterdam. All these extreme weather events we looked at are likely to become more frequent or more intense in the future. The measures we've seen are often extras, individual choices rather than standards, but there's one powerful way to change that.
1: Building code.
2: Changing the codes.
4: Realistic standards.
3: Regulations.
0: It can help to update building codes, making sure there are minimum standards that protect everyone.

0: The beaches of Embor, Senegal's second largest port, are awash with abandoned fishing boats. The local fishing industry has been hit hard by the dominance of large European trawlers in the Atlantic. Work has dried up. Like elsewhere along the west coast of Africa, people here regularly leave for Spain, risking their lives on one of Europe's most dangerous migration routes, hoping for a better life. Fatou Kani's husband also tried to make the crossing. That's my husband. His mother is in the middle and I'm on the right. That was our wedding day. These photos are all Fatou Kani has left of her husband. 6 years ago, Sheikh Mbenge boarded a wooden boat bound for Spain and never returned. A lot has changed. The children have become very quiet. They ask me about their father and I don't know what to tell them. Did her husband really drown at sea? His body was never found. He had left 30,000 Senegalese francs with a friend in case of an emergency, less than 50 euros. From one day to the next, she was left to fend for herself and her four children. I needed to start earning money after he left because no one could provide for us. My mother suggested I go to the harbour because I was just lying around, too weak to even eat. Now she leaves home at 5 a.m. every morning to go down and work at the harbour. Her neighbourhood reveals much about how people live in Senegal. Nearly 40% of the population lives below the poverty line. Outside the capital, Dakar, there are few jobs. Just 50% of children remain in elementary school for the full 6 years. Half the population cannot read or write. Women in particular suffer from a lack of education in this strict Muslim country. Fatou Kani can read and write. At the harbour, she tracks the packing of the fish crates from which she earns a wage. My husband would bring home money for our family after returning from the harbour. Now that he's gone, it's down to me. Many women in Senegal face a similar situation. Overnight, they're thrust into a new life. Most have no idea of their rights. Yayi Diouf is determined to change that. Together with the Red Cross, she runs events to educate and inform people. My son disappeared at sea 20 years ago. He was trying to migrate. Back then, I had no idea that there was a law in my country through which I was entitled to obtain a document proving that he was missing. Without such a document, the women have no claim to property. They could even lose custody of their children. The Atlantic migration route is considered one of the most dangerous in the world. It's around 1,000 kilometres from Senegal to the Canary Islands off the coast of Spain. In recent years, tens of thousands of migrants from West Africa have arrived on the Canary Islands. Fari Mata Dieng's husband too had hoped for a better life in Europe. He left Senegal around a year and a half ago. 2 months later, the boat washed ashore. There were no survivors. We saw the bodies in Dakar. His brother confirmed it was the same boat he had fled on. Her mother inspired her to start her own business. She's paying for her daughter to train as a makeup artist and a hairstylist. It's an important step, also when it comes to dealing with the pain. The mourning period was indescribable. Every day seemed harder than the last. It was only when I started working here that the pain began to subside. Fari Mata Dieng had already left school by the age of 10. Being provided for by her husband, that was the plan, as it is for many women in Senegal. Now at 25, she has to take charge. My children are my big motivation. My mother also talks to me a lot and helps me stay on track when things get hard.
1: hand in my hand. Still alive.
0: The sea took their husbands from them. Thousands have died while fleeing to Spain. Many women say the pain will stay with them forever, but it has also made them stronger.
2: Today is a big day for Jibika Bhattacharya. She'll receive her 10th grade diploma, and she knows that many people will be watching her closely. Luckily, her best friend Neri is here too, ready to offer support. There's music and special guests as the school bids farewell to its graduating class. This is an important milestone for the 16-year-old student, whom everyone here knows as the former Kumari, or living goddess. When she joined our school after being appointed Kumari, it was as if a goddess herself had come to us. We felt as though we were teaching a goddess. We're spending a few days with Jibika and quickly notice how difficult she finds it to be the center of attention. Since she stopped being a Kumari, she's focused on being an ordinary teenager like her friends. I feel normal. Jibika spent years in the spotlight. As a Kumari, she was considered the living embodiment of a Hindu goddess. Adults would kneel before her to receive her blessing. When we first met her 9 years ago, Jibika seemed overwhelmed by all the attention. She found it hard to answer our questions about being a goddess. But despite her shyness, she was very popular. She's a Kumari. Today, she's no longer a goddess. Like all Kumaris, she had to step down from the role when she got her first period, 5 years ago when she was 11. The now 16-year-old lives in Bhaktapur, just a few minutes' drive from Nepal's capital, Kathmandu. She lives here with her mother and brother. The siblings share a bedroom. Her mother is proud that Jibika was among the very few chosen to be a Kumari. She had to meet 32 criteria, including flawless skin, delicate hands, and perfect feet. But Jibika's service as a child goddess brought no financial advantage for the family. Since the death of her father a few months ago, they've struggled to make ends meet. Yes, I worry about the future. I have two children and they're still teenagers. Their father is no longer with us. How can I pay for my children's education?
3: So let's watch it together.
2: We show the family our footage from 9 years ago. It's clear that Jibika's experience as a Kumari was challenging at times. She was often isolated and had to keep to strict rules. She rarely spoke and wasn't allowed to run around and play with her friends.
4: I miss my sports week. Then I saw in the Facebook of all children, all the classmates are playing in sports week. I just miss out that.
3: You were so tiny.
2: Jibika's shyness, exacerbated by constantly being watched, still defines her today.
5: At home, she is not shy at all. She is really talkative and extroverted at home when she is comfortable with the people. And outside, she is really shy. She can't talk. She talks less.
2: The next day, something special is on the cards. Jibika is about to meet her successor for the first time, the new Kumari. She doesn't reveal much about how she's feeling. Instead, she shows an old friend some photos of what she's been up to. We're eager to find out what she'll ask her successor when they meet. But here too, her shyness gets the better of her. What did you eat? The encounter remains superficial. The girls are clearly in two different worlds. Still, part of her misses the special role she once had.
4: Lot of memories, like I give.
2: So many memories come flooding back. How I used to give people my blessing. When I think back, it fills me with joy. I'm proud of what I did.

9-year-old Luniva is also considered the perfect Kumari. She too went through an extensive selection process. One test includes placing flowers on the heads of the young girls. We then observe them for 4 days. Any of the girls who become ill are no longer considered for the role of Kumari. After this special moment, the tension seems to lift from Jibika. Kumaris have been an important part of Nepalese culture for centuries. It's a prestigious role. But after years of attention, the girls must find their way back into normal, everyday life. And not everyone manages that. Jibika meets up with her best friend, Neri. In the city, there are signs of the Kumari tradition everywhere. Jibika is still getting used to the fact that she can freely decide for herself how to spend her time. As for her friends, how do they see her? She's just a normal teenager like us. Whether she's a Kumari or not. To me, she's just a friend. Now I can spend time with my friends, talking and eating. It's fun. Jibika is settling into her new life. She wants everyone to see that she's more than just a former Kumari.

0: When a felony has been committed, every clue counts. The crime scene is captured as a data record, and AI proves a most meticulous assistant.
1: In this case, the advantage is that we had a 3D model of the body. The crime scene unit scanned it, and we were then able to compare the weapon with the injuries to see if everything matched up.
0: Closing in on criminals, Forensics 3.0. In 15 minutes.
2: Today's computers, slowpokes. Oxford is advancing the path to quantum computing.
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2: Computers that surpass even the most powerful supercomputers. A technology with enormous potential and equally enormous risks.
0: Tomorrow, today, in 45 minutes. 24 hours in Young China. How times have changed. China's youth is breaking with traditions and expectations and living its own version of the Chinese dream. How will this new mindset change the country? The Chinese Dream starts July 22nd on DW. DW News on Instagram. For those in the know, follow us.
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14: South Africa has a multi-billion euro gambling problem.
15: You know that it's a far-fetched dream, but yet you believe it.
14: Everywhere you go, gambling advertisements adorn buildings and billboards. They promise to make big dreams come true with big wins.
16: Honestly speaking, I don't think I ever won. It was all lose.
14: Behind the flashy marketing lies a disturbing trend. Nearly a third of gamblers have become addicted. The government has proposed a tax on online betting platforms in response to the rapid growth of the industry. But can a tax solve this growing crisis? What is pushing South Africans to bet away their livelihoods?

0: Sisanda Luana is a community healthcare worker based in Johannesburg. She's also a recovering online gambling addict who spent 2 years trying to win big, but lost herself in the process. She bet on fixed odds games, ranging from sporting events to online casinos. In the end, she could barely recognize herself.
1: It killed me every day, because you believe the lies that you tell people. And then when you're sitting down alone, and you have to now relive your day, you know, most there's a moment where now you sit down, you self-introspect. Then I was like, this is not me.
0: At home, her children had no idea how bad things had gotten. She admits that she used to lie to friends and family, all while looking for her next big win. It was on this hill that she would consider how to recover her growing debts. She lost the equivalent of more than 7,000 euros, an amount that could have covered her bills for 10 months. Completely desperate, she tried to figure out which friends and acquaintances she could still ask for money.
1: The hill, I call it the hill of lies. I'm standing there and I'm thinking, okay, like you talk alone the way I'm showing you.
0: Sisanda says she always had a strong sense of community. She attends the Pentecostal Bible Church each Sunday and used to be part of a local money-saving scheme called a stokvel. She was made treasurer and her ex-partner borrowed 20,000 rand from her, more than 1,000 euros. At the time, she was pregnant and the man became abusive. When she realized he wouldn't return the funds, she tried to find a quick way to replace it through online gambling.
1: I'm thinking, if I can just gamble, if I can just get online, maybe I can win this money back. And my first bet, I won. The whole week I was winning. So when I get paid, the first thing I do is gamble so that I can replace imali yabantu yestokvel. But now things didn't go the way I planned.

0: After 2 years of hiding her secret addiction, she finally spoke to her pastor, Natasha Singh. Even after those confessions, she relapsed, racking up more debt. She was confronted by a colleague she owed money to and broke down emotionally.
1: The tears were just rolling out. I couldn't speak. I went mute. When I arrived here, I went to my bedroom. I took the pills. I put them there. I took water and I said, "Father, today I'm ending it all." I felt so embarrassed.
0: After sharing her story on Facebook, she started to speak honestly about her experience in a support group. It took another 10 months for her to recover financially.
1: I healed them. They healed me back. And we supported each other until up to date. Most of them that I've started with, they are still there.
0: Like Sisanda, millions of South Africans are living with gambling addiction. Despite the country's high poverty and unemployment levels, people are spending billions of euros on gambling. Lungile Dukwana is the acting CEO of the National Gambling Board and keeps a close eye on gambling trends. The board's figures show that 31% of gamblers are considered problem gamblers or addicts.
2: In essence, technology has pushed up problem gambling because you can, as I was saying, you can gamble from anywhere. You can download from wherever you are and get the kind of the app that you actually want to play with. It's a big problem in terms of the smart technology.
0: Since the COVID-19 pandemic, the interest in online gambling has skyrocketed. In the 2018-2019 financial year, online betting represented 15% of the gambling market. By 2025, that figure was 75%. There's also been a major increase in how much people are spending on casinos, slot machines, online betting, and bingo. From 23 billion euros in the 2018-2019 financial year, the overall industry turnover has more than tripled, reaching 80 billion euros in 2024-2025. To put that figure into perspective, the amount South Africans spent on gambling would cover half the country's national budget. South Africa's government says it recognizes there's a problem with gambling addiction. The solution it's proposing is primarily financial. It wants to put a 20% tax on all online betting platforms operating in South Africa. If the proposal becomes law, the government stands to gain significant tax revenue.
3: My name is Mpholo Gauteng. I'm the director for VAT, Excise and Subnational Taxes.
0: Lekote works for the National Treasury, the government department responsible for the tax proposal. He says it needs to be supported by other measures to work.
3: The proposal around the tax, I mean, we are not under any illusion that this is a silver bullet that is going to solve all the problems. But what we recognize is that this is just one instrument in a package of measures that are required to be able to deal with this, with all of these issues.
0: Gift Rikotso doubts that taxes are the solution.
4: Well, the question that I can ask would be, if government taxes those people, how is it going to help me?
0: Gift lives in Atteridgeville, Pretoria, an area where an illegal gambling game is played on the streets. Players place quick bets and roll the dice, hoping for the winning numbers. This was Gift's entry point to gambling in high school. From there, he tried casinos and online gambling. Then his relatives started to ask questions.
4: Every month, I ask for money from my family. Because now they were questioning, why is it that you are working, but you are always asking for something? Wow, what is happening with you? And then I kept, you know those excuses. You know, there is one thing that I'm going to tell you. A gambler has got nice stories to tell. Yeah, so I was giving them these nice stories all along.

0: Tu as un point, ouais. I think they called me to say, what's happening with you?
1: Gift is worried the government's proposal doesn't deal with the psychological aspect of gambling.

0: Don't. It's not a life. Because there is one thing, they keep on saying winners know when to stop. That thing, it does not exist, that thing. You won't stop. Because once you win, you'll want to go back every time.
1: After losing thousands of rand, Gift says he's trying to turn his life around. He has registered for an engineering course and has chosen to invest in his future instead. But he's worried that temptations are all around, especially gambling advertisements, which are visible everywhere you go.
0: Those adverts, they are very effective. Yeah. To some of us, maybe, I don't know, to other people. But in a way, it'll get to you. Yeah, that's one thing that I know.
1: The National Gambling Board admits betting advertising has gotten out of hand. It says many of the games on offer, like online casinos, are not legally allowed. For gamblers like Sisanda and Gift, this is where the government should start, by tightening laws.
2: I think the real solution is for them to regulate online gambling. That's the only way. To regulate and to make sure that the policy that will be put into place protects the community.
1: Back at her church, Sisanda isn't simply waiting for the government to act. She started a virtual support group for other gamblers. In these meetings, Sisanda advises them on how to restart their lives, as she did. She says speaking out about her addiction is the best way to warn others.
2: That's my dream, that one day we will have a rehabilitation center for people who are of the same gambling addiction. Because there is power in people who are speaking the same language as you.
1: The language that Sisanda wants people to speak is one that leads gamblers away from slot machines and betting apps and into happier lives.

0: When a felony has been committed, every clue counts. The crime scene is captured as a data record, and AI proves a most meticulous assistant.
1: In this case, the advantage is that we had a 3D model of the body. The crime scene unit scanned it, and we were then able to compare the weapon with the injuries to see if everything matched up.
0: Closing in on criminals, Forensics 3.0. Next.
2: Today's computers, slowpokes. Oxford is advancing the path to quantum computing.
3: It could solve the same problem in minutes or in hours.
2: Computers that surpass even the most powerful supercomputers. A technology with enormous potential and equally enormous risks.
0: Tomorrow, today, in 30 minutes.

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1: JD Vance.
0: Behind the name, a story told from the inside.
2: Yeah, you may want to close the door.
0: A childhood overshadowed by his mother's addiction.
3: I didn't think about anything except just getting high.
0: From working class Ohio to America's elite, and for years, one of its sharpest critics.
2: He said, I'd rather have dinner with a friend than with these assholes.
4: Trump is a really bad candidate, and frankly, I think a really bad person.
0: But sometimes politics rewrites loyalties.
5: He said some bad things about me, but that was before he knew me, and then he fell in love.
6: This is incredible.
0: Is this just the beginning of something far bigger?
7: I said, you're going to be the president of the United States.
8: Hey, everybody. J.D. Vance here.
0: J.D. Vance, the man after Trump, starts August 8th on DW.

0: This is DW News, our top stories. The US military has stepped up attacks on Iran. The US Central Command said it had launched strikes to continue degrading Iran's ability to attack commercial ships freely transiting the Strait of Hormuz. Iran targeted Gulf neighbors this weekend in retaliation for earlier rounds of US strikes. Kuwait says border posts and an offshore oil platform were attacked on Sunday. Iran also launched strikes on Jordan and Oman. U.S. Republican Senator Lindsey Graham has died at the age of 71. Washington's medical examiner said the early findings showed he died from a blood vessel rupture due to cardiovascular disease. The South Carolina senator was first elected in 2002 and became a close ally of U.S. President Donald Trump. He had returned from meeting Ukrainian President Zelensky in Kyiv on Friday. At least 27 people have died after a fire tore through a bar in Bangkok. Thai Prime Minister Anutin Charnivirakul visited the site and said many of the victims were found in the bathrooms at the back of the venue. Thai authorities are investigating the cause of the deadly blaze.
1: Tatsächlich glaube ich,
2: I don't think it's possible to commit a crime without leaving your DNA at the scene.
3: 3D analysis gives us a virtual copy of the crime scene.
4: We can create highly detailed models in just 10 to 12 minutes. That wasn't possible before.
5: Forensics 3.0. Most murders in Germany are solved with cutting-edge forensic technology. What began over a century ago with fingerprinting has evolved into a high-tech science.
6: An apartment in Wiesbaden, southwest Germany, January 2024. Crime scene analysts from the State Criminal Police Office, or LKA, are investigating the scene. If the victim bloodstains and evidence are not recorded now, they will be lost forever.
7: A body was found in the room, lying on the bed. They appear to have been strangled, but the medical examiner still has to confirm this. We found bloodstains on the floor next to the bed. In my view, this was a violent crime.
6: The body is a dummy in a room at the LKA. Part of a simulated crime scene to train budding detectives and forensic technicians. In real situations, Nora Habe and her team are often the first to arrive at a crime scene.
7: We prefer to arrive before the forensic team, so the crime scene is as undisturbed as possible and we can document its original condition. Most of the time, the bodies are still there.
6: Next to the digital camera, a 3D laser scanner is also in operation. It can precisely measure tens of millions of points per second, which makes spatial mapping much easier. The photos and the data from the 3D scanner are then stitched together to create a digital copy of the crime scene.
7: All this data can be merged. Each program can generate its own 3D point cloud, and these separate data sets can then be combined. That's how we achieve the best results.
6: This provides the most accurate spatial depiction of the crime scene. Once the scene has been contaminated, cleared, or released, the data remains the most reliable, silent, and patient witness. Laser scanning is crucial for crime solving.
7: The advantage of laser scanning is that you can revisit the crime scene at any time. Many people investigating a case weren't ever on site or can't physically visit the scene. This lets them examine it after the fact.
6: The data replicates every detail of the crime scene. Investigators, forensic pathologists, or judges can then visually inspect the scene as if they had been there themselves.
7: We can use 3D technology to verify witness statements. We can view the scene from various angles and then ask ourselves if the witness could actually have seen what they said they did.

0: or when it comes to the direction of a gunshot, we can check if it matches the shooter's location.
1: An interactive crime scene, including entire VR environments, where investigators can tour the crime scene virtually, even after years. Several state criminal investigation offices in Germany have been using virtual reality environments like this one for quite some time.
0: Multiple people can enter this VR environment at the same time. They'll wear VR headsets and use special tracking gloves or controllers, and they can then virtually return to the crime scene together.
1: At outdoor crime scenes, she and her team fly drones equipped with 3D scanners. This gives them wide-angle views of streets or parks, capturing faithful images with details as close as they can get to when the crime was committed. Nora Habe handles nearly 100 cases each year.
0: We mostly are called in for complex crime scenes. We once had a very bloody scene where my colleague spent 4 hours straight taking pictures of the body and the blood stains. While he was doing that, I scanned the entire crime scene.
1: Lasers and virtual reality are high-tech tools that help police track suspects precisely and consistently.
2: But how long has a person been dead? And is the body's location also the crime scene? Decomposition begins within minutes, and that attracts insects. A murder case in southwest Germany posed a particular challenge for forensic entomologists.
1: In spring 2023, passers-by made a gruesome discovery along a dirt road on the outskirts of town between a quarry and asparagus fields, here in these bushes.
3: The man was found wrapped in several plastic bags and had obviously been killed. It was crucial to determine exactly how long he had been dead.
1: The elderly man had been dead for several days.
4: Remarkably, the bags were lying very close to the side of the path and were clearly visible from the street. So the first question was, how long can trash bags containing a body lie there unnoticed?
1: An unusual case which raised many unusual questions.
3: One unique aspect of the case was that the body had been dismembered and the separate parts had been packed into a plastic bag. His body had partially decomposed, which made the examination quite difficult, and it was infested with insects. That was an important factor in narrowing down the time of death, because that had initially been very unclear.
1: Only by determining the time of death as accurately as possible were they able to reconstruct the chain of events.
3: The time of death was especially important in this case, because we needed to determine whether he had died around the same time he disappeared, or if he was alive for some time before being killed and dismembered.
1: Nature provided an important clue. During the autopsy, entomologists at the Frankfurt Institute of Legal Medicine collected fly larvae and maggots. To the experts, they are silent witnesses.
3: We discovered during the investigation that he hadn't been lying where he was found the whole time, but had been moved. In other words, the different locations where he had been before played a role.
1: The entomologists returned to the site and found more fly larvae on the other side of the dirt road.
4: We noticed that the samples we collected from the soil contained the same flies we had found during the autopsy. Their size was also very similar to the flies from the autopsy. This was a strong indication that they came from the same population and had been on the body.
1: The two forensic pathologists from Frankfurt are highly regarded in their field and leading experts in Europe.
3: First, we tried to reconstruct the temperature conditions under which the insects had grown inside those plastic bags. Temperature plays an important role in insects' development. Unlike humans, who maintain a constant body temperature, insects are ectothermal. Their growth rate depends on the ambient temperature. This was key because finding the body in plastic bags was quite unusual.
1: Another strange aspect of the case was that the perpetrator had sprinkled laundry detergent over the body parts to cover their tracks. Entomologists therefore had to determine how this affects fly
5: larvae.
3: We raised the insects on meat contaminated with laundry detergent to ensure that the data on the insect's growth that we would normally use to estimate the time of death was not skewed by the fact that the larvae were eating laundry detergent.
1: To find out if laundry detergent on a corpse affected whether flies would settle on it, they tried a new experiment and placed a pig carcass in similar conditions.
3: The insects did actually grow a little slower when they were fed ground meat contaminated with detergent. So it obviously had an effect. We also determined, based on the field experiment with the pig, that sprinkling detergent on the carcass did not seem to deter insects from settling on it.
1: Their experiments yielded clear results.
3: The insects suggested that the man had died shortly after last being seen alive, and his body was colonized by insects shortly after.
1: The flies provided valuable information. Science is constantly advancing, and in the future, even the protective shells left behind after pupation will offer equally useful clues.
3: The pupal case is where the maggot transforms into a fly. We're now in the process of deciphering this chemical code and quantifying the aging and decay process of these empty pupal cases. In the coming years, we expect to be able to determine the time of death, even for specimens that died months or years before, with the help of these analyses.
1: All these clues pointed to the victim's former son-in-law. In the end, it was the flies and their larvae and the entomologist's rigorous experiments that helped identify the killer.
3: Insects were the only tool that ultimately helped answer this question, and quite accurately so.
1: The suspect was sentenced to 10 years in prison.
2: The Institute of Legal Medicine at the University of Frankfurt uses a specially developed procedure called postmortem imaging to determine if a person really died from violent force, plus who killed them and how.
1: The victim of a brutally violent crime is at the medical examiner's office. Investigators want to determine whether they were beaten to death, how it happened, and what instrument was used.
6: The particular challenge was that we were dealing with overlapping injury patterns, including blunt force trauma, sharp force trauma, and thermal effects, to name a few. I'd say our main challenge was that we had to differentiate between these factors and present them in a way that the court could understand them.
1: They used a new proprietary method, a high-resolution 3D scan of the corpse. It takes 400 to 600 images in just about 10 minutes. The process has to be quick because the initial period following a homicide is especially crucial for the investigation.
6: It allows us to create highly detailed models in a very short time. In fact, we can carry out our normal tasks in the autopsy room, and within just 10 to 12 minutes, we can generate images that are used to create these very accurate models. That had never been done before.
1: Frankfurt University Hospital developed this method along with the State Police Crime Scene Unit in Wiesbaden and Mainz University of Applied Sciences. They specialize in surveying, usually geography or landscapes. They are now increasingly being called in to investigate traffic accidents and cash machine bombings.
0: In many ways, an autopsy room is not really suitable for photogrammetry, especially when it comes to the lighting. For example, the autopsy table surface often produces reflections that can have a very negative impact on the results.
1: Two flashes and markings on the table. Software later analyzes the images and aligns the overlapping sections. This allows the body to be viewed from all angles and injuries to be measured down to the millimeter.
0: The biggest challenges we faced were primarily with generating passable textures. We kept seeing artifacts in our images, so we had to keep adjusting our workflow. Blurred areas and streaks in the texture were the biggest problems.
1: The victim was laid to rest shortly after the autopsy. Especially when the body is cremated, it means that all undocumented evidence is destroyed. A few weeks later, police found a possible murder weapon, a pipe, in a suspect's car.
6: Was it a baseball bat, for example, or a crowbar, or another kind of metal bar? Parts of a weapon have a particular shape, and when that shape strikes the body, it causes very distinctive injuries. These characteristics do not, for example, indicate that this particular baseball bat was the weapon used in the crime.
1: But even years later, evidence can still be analyzed if new information about a crime comes to light. The approach is innovative.
6: There have been cases where we've noticed tiny plant fragments on a body that don't match the location where it was found. In other words, we're in a marshy area, but there are parts of a plant that typically grows in sandy soil. So something doesn't add up. That may indicate that a body was moved to another location after the fact. That's helped us solve a case before.
1: In this case at hand, Konstantin Lux and his colleagues have also found clear correlations.
6: In this case, the advantage is that we had a 3D model of the body, including of its injuries, and we received a 3D model of the possible weapon. The crime scene unit scanned it, scaled it to its original size, and we were then able to compare the weapon with the injuries to see if everything matched up. This let us determine whether the weapon could have played a role in the case.
1: They will now present their findings in court to shed light on this homicide.
2: Every person who commits a crime leaves behind evidence in the form of microscopic DNA traces. The state police has a DNA forensics program that is one of a kind in Germany and especially good at solving cold cases.
1: Each genetic fingerprint is unique. DNA analysis has only been a standard part of forensic science since the 1990s.
5: In 1991, the amount of DNA needed to secure a genetic fingerprint was about the size of a half-dollar coin. Samples from blood, semen, or saliva traces had to be that big to even be analyzed. Today, a single skin cell found anywhere at a crime scene or on any object is enough.
1: Molecular biologist Harald Schneider is one of Germany's leading DNA forensic scientists and a pioneer in skin flake analysis. To date, he has helped solve around 500 murders and about 4,000 sex crimes. No matter how careful the criminal, their DNA traces are always silent informants.
5: These particles are so small that you usually can't see them with the naked eye, but they hold enough information for me to identify them, and that's a quantum leap.
1: The Walter Lübcke case is a well-known example. In 2019, the Kassel district president was shot and killed in front of his home by an unknown assailant. The police were in the dark until experts from the state criminal police discovered a tiny detail.
5: We were able to provide a key lead in the investigation. We examined the victim's clothing for foreign DNA traces and analyzed a large number of individual skin particles from the clothing. This allowed us to definitively match a single DNA trace to a specific person.
1: That one piece of evidence ultimately led to the conviction of Stefan E., a repeat offender. A tiny DNA particle found on Walter Lübcke's blood-stained clothing was the clue to his previously unidentified killer.
7: Das war nicht trivial.
5: That wasn't

0: Easy. We examined well over 1,000 traces on the clothing and actually found only a single trace, and eventually a second one that we could link to this person, which then led to a match in the database.
1: Schneider has made a name for himself in Germany, primarily because of his success rate in solving cold cases from before the introduction of DNA analysis. He has already solved about 30 such cold cases across Germany, and millions more pieces of evidence are still waiting in storage to be re-examined.
0: The challenge for us is to be able to analyze microtraces in cold cases. We do this almost exclusively here in Hesse, which means we can also investigate a limited number of cold cases for other federal states. We've had great success with this, as we're already able to identify people even after many years.
1: So far, this has only been possible if an identical DNA profile is found during a genetic test, or is already in the database. But what if the perpetrator isn't in the police database? Using advanced DNA analysis, Schneider is even able to determine the phenotype, the physical appearance of a perpetrator.
0: Technically speaking, we are able to determine a person's eye color, hair color, skin color, and age, as well as their biogeographic origin, that is, their genetic origin. For example, we could tell whether someone is from Western Europe, Southeastern Europe, or Asia.
1: But in Germany, this so-called biogeographic origin may not be determined. The analysis of other characteristics is permitted. But without this origin marker, forensic scientists are lacking a tool in their toolkit.
0: Across Europe, determining the biogeographic origin of a sample and thereby gauging a person's genetic origins is permitted. Unfortunately, it is banned in Germany on data protection grounds, which is understandable. But it is a setback for forensic science because it excludes important information.
1: But even using this method, forensic experts would only achieve about 80% accuracy in identifying a potential suspect. That is still too vague.
0: That's the problem that we have to work around, which is why the method isn't very practical yet. But in 5 or 6 years, I think the technology will have advanced significantly, letting us get a much clearer picture of the person who left the evidence behind. A classic composite sketch with genetics.
1: DNA Forensics 3.0 allows criminals fewer and fewer chances of going undetected.
2: Most crimes also leave behind digital traces, surveillance cameras, videos taken by witnesses, cell phone data. Determining whether they are relevant to the case, genuine, or tampered with is the domain of IT forensic investigators.
1: IT forensic investigator Martin Steinebach from the Fraunhofer Institute in Darmstadt examines photo, audio, and video files to verify their authenticity. He is a kind of data detective working with the judiciary. Criminal investigators are increasingly focusing on digital evidence.
0: We analyze evidence gathered in connection with serious crimes such as murder and manslaughter. In an ideal case, from our perspective, a crime has been recorded on video, or there is surveillance footage, and it's not certain whether the footage shows the person in question. But there are also cases when the act of killing itself has been recorded.
1: Videos of the crime scene or the surrounding area, like from surveillance cameras, must be positively verified to be admissible in court. Do the time and location match? Could this even be the suspect, or is this a witness? IT forensics is becoming increasingly important.
0: Let's take an example statement. Those are black sneakers. Now we need to see if we can really deduce that from the evidence. Does the surveillance footage corroborate a statement made by someone involved in the case?
1: But the data detectives at the Fraunhofer Institute do not just analyze images and audio files. They also

0: examine digital traces from smartphones and computers, and search the internet whenever the police hit a dead end. The Darmstadt-based Institute is a leader in this field.
1: Dann geht's häufig auch wirklich um so.
2: It often comes down to forensically examining the devices to see if there is a video that captures the murder and figuring out what happened to it afterward. Did the killer perhaps brag about it or share it?
1: Hat das verbreitet?
0: Simple face swapping apps are especially popular and easy to find online. It's becoming increasingly difficult to distinguish real people and situations from doctored fakes. Many are just for fun, but other images can have explosive political implications.
2: We look at forensic analyses of multimedia data, audio, video, and image files. Some fakes can be spotted with the naked eye. With others, you really need to know what to look for, because it's like looking at a hidden object puzzle.
0: One such hidden object puzzle presented itself in one of the most sensational clips that Steinebach has been asked to verify. It's of a private gathering at a villa on Ibiza. Filmed with hidden cameras, the secretly recorded video that broke the 2019 Ibiza Gate scandal.
2: Some things aren't technical tampering, but just indicators.
0: In the video, Austrian politicians meet with the supposed niece of a Russian oligarch. Millions in political donations are offered in exchange for political control over independent media. Was the video real?
2: Based on these interior shots, we saw that there wasn't actually a light switch in that spot in the original villa, even though one appeared in the video. So we figured someone had probably set up a fake camera there. And that's how we were able to figure out what kind of security camera it likely was. We actually found it in a catalog. And based on that data, the question became, could this surveillance video have come from this camera? This is actual detective work.
1: Das ist also tatsächlich Detektivarbeit.
0: The footage from the hidden camera was authentic, and the scandal brought down Austria's governing coalition. But the forensic scientists at the Fraunhofer Institute don't just analyze footage. They also develop intelligent systems that can do it all on their own, pixel by pixel.
3: We've developed a tool to identify local variations. It uses features derived from signal processing.
0: The doctored parts of this video of Zelensky are barely noticeable to the naked eye.
3: Take the Zelensky deepfake, for example. Of course, we only looked more closely after the fact. How is this deepfake constructed? What are its distinctive features? How can you recognize it? This involves AI that has learned to distinguish inauthentic from authentic material.
0: From simple fakes to sophisticated tampering using artificial intelligence. To stay one step ahead of the scammers' ever-evolving tricks, experts are constantly refining their own techniques, like this program for generating real-time AI deepfakes.
2: The rapid development of AI will likely make it impossible for the naked eye to be able to distinguish between the original and a fake in the near future.
0: Which images can be trusted and which cannot? Criminal manipulation is a rapidly growing threat.

0: today's computers? Slowpokes. Oxford is advancing the path to quantum computing.
1: It could solve the same problem in minutes or in hours.
0: Computers that surpass even the most powerful supercomputers. A technology with enormous potential and equally enormous risks.
2: Tomorrow, today. Next. Sometimes it's hard to find what you're looking for. But we've got something for you.
3: We've all been there, impatiently waiting as a computer struggles to keep up. And AI applications have taken demands for computing power to a whole new level. Last year, Europe's fastest supercomputer went online in Germany. It can perform more than a quintillion calculations every second. Yet that's not even leading the pack. China's latest model is thought to be twice as quick, and future computers could soon grow faster than ever before as they tap into the power of the quantum world. How that works and what it means for the security of your data, coming up on the show. Welcome to Tomorrow Today.
4: In his lab at Oxford University, David Nadlinger actually just wanted to show us where the quantum computer sits among all the lasers and optical setups. But now the whole system has been thrown out of whack.
5: Precision is in the micrometer range, and something has shifted slightly. The optical fiber has a diameter of just a few micrometers, and we try to map this atom exactly onto the fiber.
4: So you're trying to aim?
5: Exactly, but this is a single atom, very little light. The image forms somewhere here in the middle, but we have almost no way to make it brighter, to strengthen the signal.
4: The basement labs at the elite university may look pretty cluttered, but they could be the birthplace of a key breakthrough in quantum computing performance, led by David Nadlinger and his team.
5: In the first part of the quantum era, our understanding was used to build lasers and transistors, all this modern technology. Now we're using those tools to manipulate individual atoms, to get them to store information. Is the atom in one state or another? Is it a zero or a one, or both at the same time?
4: Both at once. That's the special part, when everything is possible at the same time. To solve a maze, for example, a quantum computer could calculate all the possible paths at once, rather than trying one after another like a conventional computer. And that makes a huge difference. With every additional bit of information, here the atoms, computing power doubles.
5: Grows exponentially, and that's the promise of quantum physics, to provide access to this computational power.
4: Exponential? Here's what that means. Two quantum bits, or qubits, give four times the computing power. 10 qubits mean 1,024 times the power, and the calculations quickly head into the unfathomable.
5: 300 classical bits. We reached that milestone 50 years ago. But 300 quantum bits would correspond to around 10 to the 90th possible states. That's more than the number of atoms in the universe.
4: To break today's standard encryptions, estimates suggest a quantum computer would need around 1 million qubits.
5: About 1 million, because you need to correct for errors. You may have 1 million qubits, but that only gives you a few thousand perfect ones. As an experimental physicist, I'm always dealing with errors.
4: But is there any doubt we'll reach that?
5: It's an engineering challenge. From a physics standpoint, no one doubts that it's possible.
4: What does that mean for bank data, medical records, or intelligence services? How can information be securely transmitted in the future? Andrew Shields' answer? With quantum physics. His team has built a system not based on complex mathematics, but on the strange rules of the quantum world.
1: We can use new techniques which are not susceptible to being broken by a quantum computer. So quantum communication gives us one way to do that.
4: The thing is that in the world of quantum physics, simply observing particles changes them. That principle is now being used in practice. In London, a quantum secure network is being tested for the first time. In it, companies exchange secure keys via quantum encryption, though range and data rates remain limited. Andrew demonstrates the system. Instead of

0: Sending simple pulses of light through optical fibers, they carry individual photons that are set to a particular quantum state.
1: If an eavesdropper tries to eavesdrop on the encoded single photons en route, that act actually changes their encoding. And the change in the encoding can be sensed by the system as errors in the shared bit sequence.
0: When an error rate rises, the receiver detects eavesdropping and stops the transmission. Observation changes the information. That aspect is unique to the quantum world. It's as though a book were not really a book, independent of us and unchanging, but instead was altered by the act of reading it. Quantum encryption is coming, but so are quantum computers. The race is on. Back in Oxford, the system is up and running again. It could become the turbo motor at the heart of a future large-scale quantum computer. Experiments with lasers and mirrors bundle light and send it to the machine's core. That's a simple microchip holding a single strontium atom, which reaches a state of excitement when struck by the laser.
2: The atom emits single photons, and we couple them in a standard optical fiber. That fiber can then be connected to another quantum computer module.
0: Two simple 1-qubit systems connected by a strand of optical fiber. The birth of a system with quadruple, 2x2, the computing power.
2: But it only becomes truly useful when we have one atom here and another there storing my quantum information, and they're entangled.
0: Entanglement. It's perhaps the strangest phenomenon in quantum physics, one that can be illustrated with socks. Imagine it like this. Two people represent the atoms in our quantum computers. Their socks are the light photons for exchanging information. The color of those socks represents a quantum property, their polarization. Who is wearing which color doesn't matter, at least until at the quantum level, David and Andrew become entangled. That means the two are no longer independent, but form a single system. The quantum property, the color of the socks, is now inseparably linked. And now, as crazy as it sounds, David and Andrew can move as far apart as they want, yet remain entangled. But as soon as an atom is measured, the sock colors are determined again, at exactly the same moment and always in opposition to one another. So even from the other side of the world, Andrew would know that if his sock is green, then David's is red. Does this really happen? David has written a program to prove that his two quantum computers really are entangled.
2: If we press the button now, we should be able to generate entanglement again between the two modules.
0: The monitors display images of the atoms in the two quantum computers. Completely independently of one another, the researchers measure their polarization, the color of the socks, so to speak.
2: It goes fast. We create entanglement, measure, and then do that over and over. It looks completely random, but when we compare the two sides, the results match up perfectly.
3: In diesem Fall sogar völlig übereinstimmen.
0: And that's what happens. The results show that independently of one another, the two systems produce identical outcomes. Measuring one determines the result of the other. 00001 So far, no errors.
2: Moments when even as a physicist, you're still amazed.
0: A first small network, but in a few years, many quantum computers could be connected, unlocking enormous computing power and sending current encryption methods into obsolescence.
4: Did you get all that? If not, don't worry.

0: You're not alone. Even Albert Einstein found quantum physics strange and unsettling because it just doesn't seem to make sense. We'll get back to quantum computers in a little while. But first, let's talk about cats. Or rather, the millions of images of them found online. In an age of AI, can you tell which cats are real and which are fake? A new technology could help us spot the difference.
1: This is a real photo of a real cat. And this is an image created by AI. Without human help, how can we tell which is real and which is fake? That question is being explored at the Swiss Federal Institute of Technology in Basel. There, researchers have developed a chip that records a picture's authenticity at the moment it's taken. Felix Franke worked on the project. The chip is a sensor. It could, for instance, be part of a camera sensor that captures light. And directly within the sensor, a watermark is generated that later guarantees we'll be able to verify the image is real, not artificial. Here's how the technology works. Every time the camera takes a photo, a special chip inside the sensor creates an invisible stamp, a kind of certificate of authenticity. With this, you can determine whether an image truly comes from, say, a smartphone camera or another physical sensor, and not from an artificial source. The chip is still a prototype, but the technology could eventually be built into any kind of sensor or camera. Social networks like Instagram could then automatically check whether content is genuine and label manipulated images accordingly. What needs to happen is that society and perhaps policymakers need to exert pressure to create incentives for companies to implement this technology, because ultimately it will have to be integrated into camera sensor chips to become truly usable. At Zurich-based Pixel Vision, deepfake detection is already in use. The company develops identity verification systems for customers like banks or telecoms firms. Their systems have to be able to distinguish real images from fake ones because fraud has grown common in identity checks involving portrait photos. Here are some deepfakes. These people don't actually exist. They're 100% artificially generated images. Some look unnatural, but others are already so good that it's hard to tell whether or not they're real. Together with the Swiss-based IDIAP Research Institute, Pixel Vision developed an AI that can detect manipulated images. Our software can identify specific patterns that occur during the generation of artificial images. We've trained our machine learning models to identify these deepfakes. Even though AI can generate highly realistic images, it leaves behind telltale traces. We detect patterns created during the generation process. For example, certain pixel arrangements or extremely subtle color transitions that the human eye can't see, but machines can. The software is trained to recognize different types of manipulation. A common one is the face swap, where one visage is replaced with another. It can also identify completely synthetic faces, people who don't exist at all, as well as real faces that have been altered. The software can detect all of that. It works for now, but because criminals are constantly developing new ways to create deepfakes, the software has to be continuously retrained. That's the only way to ensure it'll be able to keep identifying manipulated images in the future.
0: It sounds a little crazy. We keep developing AI systems to detect the increasingly convincing fakes created by other AI systems. But those systems can do so much more. And in the future, in combination with robotics, AI could save lives. In fact, AI-powered robot dogs

0: already helping us identify dangers before they become threats.
1: Robots are growing more and more agile. In today's workplaces, especially in dangerous environments, they're increasingly able to support humans by taking on tasks that require more independence. Researcher Søren Pirk tracks development in the world of robots. Robotics has been a field of research for a long time. What we're seeing now is that the hardware is slowly becoming robust and versatile enough to be widely deployed. That's a breakthrough. The hardware is finally able to perform many different tasks. Not far from Kiel on Germany's Baltic coast, this robotic dog will soon be on patrol. Testing convinced a local utility company that robots like these can improve security. It moves with open ears and eyes through the country's most modern gas-fired power plant. However, the robot dog is not meant to replace humans entirely. There are tasks that are less attractive due to shift work, and also tasks in sensitive environments where we deal with chemicals that can be dangerous. That's where we see the potential to combine the work of machines, robots, and humans. The robot dog can search for puddles in places where there shouldn't be any, and also carry a range of devices to distant destinations. Even long staircases don't keep it from bringing its sensors exactly where they're needed. And with rapid advances in software, robots like these are also increasingly savvy.
2: Was hier spannend ist,
1: many people know ChatGPT as a large language model, which means it can evaluate and generate language. But what's exciting here is what we're now seeing in robotics, the development of vision language models and even vision language action models. These systems can interpret images, understand scenarios, and define any actions for a robot accordingly. Like real dogs that can sense danger at an early stage, the robot dog in Kiel's coastal power plant can detect weaknesses in technical processes long before a component fails. For example, using acoustic measurements, we detected an air pressure leak that the human ear couldn't hear. It shows how modern sensors can far surpass human senses. Engineers were so impressed that they decided to invest about 200,000 euros to give the robot a permanent home in Kiel. For now, it just raises alerts. When something goes wrong, it still doesn't act autonomously. Researchers at Kiel University are pushing the envelope more. They want to deploy robots autonomously in tasks like firefighting to reduce potential risk to human life. In areas like wildfire response, robotics is still in its infancy. We don't yet have robotic systems that can operate consistently in forest environments. And when it comes to getting AI to evaluate wildfire situations, there's a further difficulty, which is that we still lack sufficient data. So this test robot is not yet ready to cope with a forest that's on fire. Despite its agility, without the right software, it couldn't effectively combat flames in complex scenarios. And speaking of combat, robots are also being trained for that. Development has been accelerated by the war in Ukraine. This isn't purely military technology. It depends on how operators use it. On the one hand, it can carry small loads of ammunition, but it can also assist in clearing mines or scanning terrain for hidden explosives. The question remains, who gets to choose when such technology saves lives and when it takes them? Societies need to be debating these questions. The responsibility can't be placed on the shoulders of just one actor. It includes developers, hardware manufacturers, users, and society as a whole. In the end,

0: These remain machines that simply carry out the tasks that humans programmed them to do.
1: Now back to quantum computers. With their extraordinary power and characteristics, they could one day break encryption methods that are currently considered unbreakable. What can we do to protect ourselves from this kind of quantum digital attack?
0: Here, more than anywhere else, money is king. Canary Wharf in London's financial district, an estimated $3.8 trillion in foreign exchange trades are processed here every day, more than a third of the total volume globally. The rapid development of quantum computing has shaken the sector.
2: It's one of the biggest risks we've ever seen in terms of threat to cryptography.
0: Europe's largest bank has 220,000 employees and rakes in $25 billion in profit annually.
2: A lot of the systems that protect customers' data and the payments and that keep it secure and is the bedrock of security in the financial services system, that is at risk from emerging quantum computing capability.
3: A lot of money could be stolen.
2: A lot of money can be stolen. A lot of disruption could be had. It will undermine, you know, the very foundation of trust in the financial services system. And if a quantum computer is used to break cryptography, it could result in, you know, a catastrophic loss of confidence, not just in banks, but in the financial system as a whole.
0: Hackers in countries like China and Russia attack data networks worldwide. At the same time, the Chinese government invests more than any other in quantum computing. Secure encryption has become a geopolitical necessity.
2: Banks are top targets for cyber criminals, and you know, other areas that are going to be under particular kind of threat is national security and government type of data, health and energy and infrastructure. So it's a pan-industry problem.
0: Germany's Bundesbank, for example, assumes more than 5,000 cyber attacks occur per minute. Firewalls, antivirus programs, and autonomous defense software can help, but you can't fully monitor the entire network all the time. Bank data, digital signatures, medical information, genetic data. Without secure networks, modern life harbors big risks. The ability to encrypt data securely is vital. Current encryption methods are based on math problems that are easy to solve in one direction, but practically impossible in the other. Take what's called prime factorization. With small numbers, it's simple. 15 is the product of 3 times 5. 77 is the product of 7 times 11.
4: No chance.
0: But the larger the product, the more difficult it is to find the prime factors that produced it.
3: So already you can see that it's quite easy to go from these two numbers, multiply these two numbers and get the large number, but really quite difficult to go back in reverse. And now I have one more integer which I'd like to show you in Gulf, and maybe you can... You can factorize this into its prime factors for me. What do you think? Do you like to hazard a guess?
4: How many digits are there?
3: So this is actually a 637-digit digital decimal number, I should say, which corresponds to 2,048 binary digits. And this is the basis of the RSA that we use today. And in fact, it's been calculated that it would take the world's largest supercomputer, El Capitan, something like 100 million years to find the prime factors of this number. If we had a quantum computer, on the other hand, with 4,000 logical qubits, it could solve the same problem in minutes or in hours.
0: That's the threat quantum computers pose to current security systems. Change is coming. So when will it happen? Quantum computers are still mostly in labs, but at the University of Oxford, ongoing research could significantly accelerate their development.
5: Quantum computers represent a completely new way of computing, one that we know is far more powerful than conventional systems.

The next big milestone in the coming years will be solving a problem that produces a useful answer to something we didn't know before. Like if they're using one, for instance, to simulate a molecule or superconductor, breaking

0: the topics that are moving the tech world.
1: Shift. We talk about
0: private data isn't safe. AI helping to fight crime. Social media algorithms. Online censorship.
1: Because our digital networked world never stands still.
0: So what are the biggest challenges? We'll talk about that.
1: Shift. In 15 minutes. Eco Africa. Real stories, new strategies.
2: We have a lot of environmental challenges.
1: Sustainable resources. How do they become a part of everyday life? Volunteers. How can they protect their paradise on this planet?
3: Plastic is our number one problem.
1: Future leaders. How do they become experts in climate protection? Eco Africa.

0: Think big. Or just twice. Think ahead. Or with focus. Think outside the box. Or on your feet. But always remember to think for yourself. We are at your side.
1: VW News.
2: It was incredibly loud.
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0: Providing you with free information. DW, made for minds.
4: Think you know geopolitics? War, power, strategy, the same old voices keep telling the same old stories.
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16: This is DW News, our top stories. Iran's Gulf neighbours have come under fire as tensions between the US and Tehran flare. Kuwait said border posts and an offshore oil platform were attacked on Sunday. Iran also launched strikes against Jordan and Oman. Iran's Revolutionary Guard Corps said it was retaliating after the US said it carried out over 100 strikes on various targets. U.S. Republican Senator Lindsey Graham has died at the age of 71. Washington's medical examiner said the early findings showed he died from a blood vessel rupture due to cardiovascular disease. The South Carolina Senate.

Nato was first elected in 2002 and became a close ally of US President Donald Trump. He had returned from meeting Ukrainian President Zelensky in Kyiv on Friday. At least 27 people have died after a fire tore through a bar in Bangkok. Thai Prime Minister Anutin Charnivirakul visited the site and said many of the victims were found in the bathrooms at the back of the venue. Thai authorities are investigating the cause of the deadly blaze.

0: This is Heidi Ulrich. The Swiss athlete is the fastest speed surfer in the world. Heidi has the need for speed, always aiming to go faster. Who is the woman behind the records? What motivates her? We dive into the life of a woman who has just one goal, to be the fastest on the surface of the water.
1: It's about beating myself, going faster, and set a real world record.

0: Here, in the middle of the highest mountains in the Alps, Heidi Ulrich is at home. Speed surfing is all about the wind. Heidi lives with her partner, Chris Arnold, by the Uri Lake, home to constantly changing weather.
1: Slowly I can feel the wind a little bit, huh? What does the app say?
2: Yeah, it looks like.
3: Oh, it's already 60 knots in Islington.
1: Here looks good as well, huh? It's even better than on the other side. So let's check outside.
2: Maybe. 17 to 18 knots here, huh?
3: They're already surfing down there, huh?
1: Oh, so. Yeah, a lot of people are already out and you can see the white caps on the lake.
2: So let's go down and have a session.
1: Yes, let's go.
0: Speed surfing is the Formula One of wind-powered water sports. Heidi has ideal training conditions living right by a lake. For her extreme sport, she needs good equipment and very high winds. Fear is not an option. At over 80 kilometers per hour, every wrong decision can be deadly. This time, a storm is brewing, but Heidi loves the thrill of it.
1: This was one of the most mystic sessions I ever had. In between a second can change and windy and wavy and everything. It was almost hailing, but the wind was nice. Today was around 20 minutes, but normally on a normal training day, around 2 to 4 hours. But then it's normally sunny and a bit warmer, and now it was just heavy rain and a little thunderstorm without lightning. That's why we went out, but it was fun anyway, so.
0: In 2019, Heidi was aiming to break her 500 meter world record, but her efforts were to no avail.
1: In 2019, I also had another profession. I was head of HR. I was responsible for a team of 6 people, and it was for me super hard to focus. I was 6 weeks in Namibia and I had to work as well. So after 6 weeks of competing in this speed channel, I went home with no record. No record means I missed the world record by 0.3 kilometer per hour, and I also missed the Swiss woman record by 0.1 kilometer per hour. It was quite a hard time for me because I really had to think what I want to do and what I'm going to change in my life. Back in Switzerland, I decided to quit my job as a HR manager. My new role was not a manager anymore, and this was the best decision ever.
0: Then COVID hit, and Heidi had to wait 3 years to set another world record.
1: After this big disaster for me in 2019 without any record, in 2022, on the second last day of the event, the wind was just perfect in the morning and we did this record. I collapsed because of happiness. It was such a big achievement for me, really. And one of the special things in 2022 was also I was the first woman ever who finished in the top 10 of the men's ranking. That's insane.
0: Her partner Chris has supported Heidi from the very first moment, a great love story in both sports and life.
1: Without the support of Christian, nothing would happen like that. We came together 7 years ago.

0: And I said to him, I have one goal in my life. I want to do this world record in Namibia. It was maybe after 2 weeks or something like that. And he said to me,
1: well, I know you can do it.
0: He learned to do speed surfing because of me, because he wanted to understand how it works. And then he taught me to do real speed surfing. Just by myself, I think it wouldn't have been possible to make this world record. It's really one of the biggest gifts to share mostly all of the passion together. We don't have to speak a lot with each other. We really have the same feeling and we just enjoy every single second when we are doing something outside. It doesn't matter if it's rainy or windy or snowy or whatever. Both have the motto, enjoy every single second of your life. I mean, do what you love as much as you can. That's one of the points why we are that happy.
2: Competitions, training and work. Heidi's everyday life is filled to the brim.
0: I start 5 or 6 o'clock in the morning. I go up the mountains, do some trail running around 2 to 4 hours. Afterwards, I come back, I work until lunch. And in the afternoon, normally the thermal wind, as now, is blowing and we go out for a windsurfing training session. If there is no wind in the afternoon, we're gonna do some mountain biking or climbing. And after dinner, normally I work again. I don't like training in the gym. I train my whole body always outside in the nature. If I don't do trail running in the morning, I go out on the beautiful lake on the glassy water with a stand-up paddle or a surfboard to train my upper body. The upper body is super important for windsurfing. My training looks like around 20 to 30 hours per week, next to 100% of working. It's not always easy to put everything under one head, like we say in German, but I really love my life, I really love what I do, and that's why I think it's everything so successful.
2: Back in the day, Heidi had a tough time combining work and sport. Now she has found the right balance.
0: My company is my biggest sponsor because they allowed me to work the most of the time remote. It means I can combine working and doing my windsurfing like almost a professional. I'm working a lot early in the morning or late in the evening. This allowed me to do my practicing during the day.

0: After long break during the COVID pandemic, saw Christian and Heidi come up with alternative training exercises.
1: Christian loved to build everything by himself, so he did this little slackline, especially made for our living room. We are not just doing outdoor sport, we also do a lot of core stabilization, because be stable on the windsurf board is super important, because the less movement we have, the faster we are, because as soon as we move the sail, we lose speed. That's why we are trained a lot on this thing here, this is a slackline, but also on this Siboba, to really focus on the whole body stabilization. These two things are really perfect.
0: The chance for her next world record attempt is getting closer. Heidi has trained hard, but there are many variables out of her control.
2: So now the next goal is to go back to France for the world record attempt over the nautical mile, the long distance we say in speed surfing. But in 2019 we had to avoid a big sandbar, so it was not possible to go straight along the beach. That's why I know if everything around will be perfect, the wind, the angle, the beach, I know I can go faster than I was in 2019. It's about beating myself, going faster and set a real world record.

0: welcome to France. We are here at the world record attempt over a nautical mile. This place is called La Plage du Rouet. It's the third windiest place on Earth, and it's just perfect for speed sailing because here you have normally tramontana. It's a very strong wind from the Pyrenees, and you have 90 degrees offshore wind, and you can go close to the beach and try to go as fast as you can. For the world record attempt, we have some different kind of stuff which I am wearing, like two weight vests of them. Here inside I'm gonna put some weights, 2 kilo plate of lead. I'm gonna put this inside my weight vest, and if the wind is stronger blowing, then I'm gonna put more lead. And I'm normally wearing 2 or 3 vests of this, and because the speed rule is, it doesn't care how much additional weight you put in your vest, but you have to float.
1: Speed surfing enthusiasts come from all over the world and are constantly attempting new world records. Sometimes they have to wait weeks until the wind conditions are just right. As soon as the wind is blowing properly, everything has to move very fast.

0: Well, it's looking like the wind is picking up a little bit and the direction is not so bad. So I think as soon he will open the race, then we go again. The wind is picking up, so let's go.
1: Yeah, let's go.
2: In order to set a world record, the average speed over a nautical mile is calculated. That's 1,852 kilometers exactly. The aim is to hit just over 70 kilometers per hour.
0: Day one, it's over now. The wind was super gusty, means super unstable and super shifty and not so strong. I did around 15 runs and on my watch I was faster than the world record. But I think it's not enough in between the world record video gate. Let's wait until they checked it this evening. Otherwise, tomorrow is another day, so let's go again.
2: The next morning, she is dealt a surprise.
3: Congratulations, yesterday is some big number, huh? Heidi, she did the world record.
2: But Heidi isn't satisfied quite yet. Today the conditions are optimal and she wants to go again.
3: Not rolling, millimeter chop, just to go fast, and this is unbelievable. Forever speed.

0: it again. 38.4 on the GPS, so that's a clear one.
1: Heidi has broken her own record once more, 71.4 kilometers per hour. Never has a woman been faster on the water.
0: I did already the world record yesterday by a tiny, tiny little bit, and today I really set a new one by 38.45 on a GPS. Wow, I'm just stoked. I'm so proud of me, and I'm super happy to share this with my partner in crime, Christian. And one of the key to achieve this goal is for sure just having fun on the water. I'm just enjoying every single second, and I try to do each run with a big smile, even if it's that hard. And I think that's really one of the key of my success. Just having fun and enjoy life and just do the best of it.

0: street.
1: They ask questions, so they challenge, they expose. But journalism is under threat, while there's an aggressive surge in fake news.
2: Journalism gives us perspective. Understanding the world is something we do together. Because together, we see.
1: Can you guess what old car tires have to do with steel production? Here's a hint.
3: Not a bad burn.
1: Transforming Business delivers answers in a nutshell. Figure out what's the real New Deal and what's just greenwashing. 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
4: 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Let's find out. What if technology could explore a dangerous disaster zone before rescuers go in? AI-powered drones and robots can map damaged areas and assess risks in real time. But for these high-tech tools to work, they need fast and reliable data connections. Researchers at the German Rescue Robotics Center are putting them to the test. Drones could soon become a standard tool for rescue teams. They can scan disaster zones, identify high-risk areas,

0: and search for survivors. Drones are often controlled remotely and transmit live video and sensor data to rescue teams.
1: They have to be remote controlled. So we need a low latency. It has to be continuous. It has to be absolutely reliable. So the communication must not break, not even very, very short time. Lives might depend on it.
0: Wolfgang Kellerer and his colleagues are researching 6G, the next generation of mobile networks. One day, it could make communication between people and intelligent machines faster and more reliable. The idea is simple. Send the machines in first. Ground robots can enter dangerous buildings. Their sensors collect information, while their thermal cameras search for people who may be trapped or injured. Drones and other AI-powered devices are already being used. They help search teams find lost hikers in difficult terrain and provide aid to people trapped by flooding. In 2023, earthquakes struck Turkey and Syria and killed nearly 60,000 people. Drones produced aerial maps of the disaster zone in real time.
2: What our drone operators see is happening right now. There is no time delay. You don't have to wait for the next satellite constellation to pass over an area. So what you see is what you get. And in rescue scenarios, having real-time data is absolutely crucial.
0: But even the smartest robot is only as good as its connection. If the signal fails, operators lose control. Researchers are testing portable mesh nodes, small wireless relays that work together. They extend wireless coverage, even in difficult terrain. All of this has one goal, keeping rescuers safe. But what happens when someone is buried somewhere even those machines can't reach? Researchers are testing a very different kind of first responder, cockroaches equipped with mini sensors. These biobots can crawl through tiny gaps and hazardous areas looking for survivors. And rescue doesn't only happen on land. Underwater, strong currents and poor visibility can create new challenges. That's where underwater drones come in. This compact underwater drone is designed to make the work of rescue teams easier. According to its developer, it can be deployed in about 10 minutes and operate at a depth of up to 300 meters. And its hot swap battery technology supposedly gives it a wired operating range of about 2 kilometers for up to 4 hours.
3: We focus really on the most challenging conditions. So here in Switzerland, for example, we have rivers, which are quite challenging to operate in as humans.
0: Underwater drones are used to locate wartime munitions. About 1.6 million tons were dumped in the North and Baltic Seas during the World Wars, posing long-term environmental and safety risks. Using HD cameras and acoustic sensors or sonar, the robot can survey large areas, either autonomously or under remote control. Once it identifies an object, operators can guide it for a closer inspection and recover loads of up to 40 kilos. Using AI and sensor fusion technology, the drone combines information from cameras and sonar, allowing it to navigate even in murky water.
3: You have both basically visual information and acoustic information displayed as a 3D map in real time for the operator. Or, of course, if you have an autonomous interface, it's much simpler. You just say, well, we need to search that area or inspect that kind of structure, and it does it for you, basically.
0: The system has already been used in search and rescue missions. It could also support offshore wind, oil and gas inspections, reducing the need for dives in hazardous conditions. Drones like this take years of engineering and a lot of money. But not every AI rescue tool starts in a big company or research lab. This wildfire detection system began with an idea from a teenager who wanted to protect his community. Today, it's helping detect wildfires around the world.
4: I started in 2020 because I personally had family friends who lost their homes to wildfires, and I really wanted to do something about it.
0: Franco Rodriguez Villar was 16 when he co-founded Satellites on Fire, an AI-powered early warning system for wildfires. Today, company figures show the platform is used in more than 20 countries and helped authorities respond to more than 600 wildfires in 2025. The company also says its alert system can detect fires faster than NASA's.
4: We combine satellites, cameras, drones, sensors.

0: and AI to detect fires. We have an AI algorithm that is enabling us to detect much faster by combining different kinds of information with reports from customers in territory.
1: The platform can send smartphone alerts to people who are in danger and notify first responders. Franco's goal is to save lives and to protect forests, wildlife, and fragile ecosystems.
0: We want to be an integral solution for this problem globally. So this means being in prevention, detection, monitoring, and suppression of the fires.
1: But many regions simply don't have this technology. In many places hit hardest by climate-related disasters, rescue teams work with whatever they have. Pakistan is among the countries most vulnerable to climate change. Every monsoon, floods kill hundreds and, in the worst years, force millions from their homes. The warning systems often don't reach everyone. That's where citizen-led technology can help. Nothing but water where roads and fields once stood, Pakistan's monsoon floods are a deadly threat. In 2022 alone, flooding killed more than 1,700 people and affected 33 million others, nearly one in seven Pakistanis. In some flood-prone areas, early warning systems still have gaps. Studies point to problems with monitoring, forecasting, and coordination. In some places, communities, NGOs, and startups are stepping in. One Karachi-based IoT company has installed sensors at five flood-prone sites along the Indus River in Sindh province to track water levels in real time. The system uses two kinds of sensors. Ultrasonic sensors measure water levels by sending sound waves and by timing their return from the water's surface. Radar sensors work similarly with radio waves and, according to the company, remain reliable even in bad weather.
2: तो सेंसर्स हमने इंस्टॉल करे हैं वाटर लेवल मॉनिटरिंग के तो उस पे हमने अपना पूरा सॉल्यूशन लगाया है
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1: Getting that technology into rural Sindh province isn't easy. Mobile coverage can be patchy. But where they work, the sensors give authorities more time to warn people and evacuate. In Karachi, millions of people live in informal settlements that are hard hit by flooding. Many of these areas are poorly mapped, making evacuation even more difficult. A local initiative is now digitizing old maps and combining them with satellite imagery to map flood routes. People in Karachi already share flood updates on WhatsApp, warning about flooded streets and blocked roads. Now those crowdsourced reports are feeding a live map through an app called Afart Info.
3: We take all of that data together and we collectively turn it into a live map, which lets you choose your mode of transport, and based on that, it tells you what way is a safe way for you to take.
1: For now, these tools remain local and limited. But as floods become more severe, the challenge is getting them to the people who need them most. One of the best rescue tools is also one of the simplest, phone alerts. They can save more lives than the most expensive rescue equipment. When powerful earthquakes struck Venezuela in June 2026, the country had no public early warning system. But millions of Android phones still sounded an alarm. Using data from smartphones, Google's alert system detected the quake and warned people before the strongest shaking arrived. Chile, by contrast, has a state-run warning system, one of the most established in Latin America. It sends alerts to millions of phones within seconds. At Chile's National Disaster Prevention and Response Service, every second counts. The team issues early warnings and coordinates the response to earthquakes, tsunamis, and other emergencies. AI helps get those warnings out in time.
4: AI helps us collect, consolidate, and process information more efficiently so we can produce timely reports, issue alerts, and analyze incoming data. The goal is to ensure that both authorities and the public are warned in a timely manner.

0: acercar oportunamente a las autoridades y a las personas.
1: To warn as many people as possible, Senapred relies on cell broadcast technology. Instead of sending millions of individual text messages, alerts are transmitted simultaneously from every cell tower in the danger zone to all compatible phones nearby. Even if the networks are overloaded, the warning still gets through.
2: Telecommunications companies have expanded network coverage across the entire territory. This allows us to reach even very remote areas with alerts and effectively cover the whole country.
1: Phones sold in Chile are required to be compatible with this system. When an alert arrives, it takes over the screen with a loud warning tone that's hard to ignore.
2: SAE has several advantages. First, the speed of communication. From the moment a message is sent to when it reaches end users, it's just a matter of minutes.
1: In an emergency, those extra minutes can make all the difference. So here's the takeaway. The most effective disaster technology isn't always the most advanced. It's the technology that reaches people when they need it most. Fast, reliable phone alerts are the first line of defense. AI, drones and robots are helping rescue teams go even further. That's all from me. Bye.

0: Eco Africa, real stories, new strategies.
1: We have a lot of environmental challenges.
0: Sustainable resources. How do they become a part of everyday life? Volunteers. How can they protect their paradise on this planet?
2: Plastic is our number one problem.
0: Future leaders. How do they become experts in climate protection? Eco Africa. Next. The big craving for sushi. Because fish is so healthy, right? Or not?
3: This is a fake, unnatural product, yet it's marketed as a healthy product that people think is wild.
0: An investigative journey along the supply chains from Hamburg to Sri Lanka. The sushi hype. In 45 minutes.

0: Maps help us understand the world. We just need to know how to read them. Crises, conflicts, and their histories. Mapped Out brings maps to life and helps you make sense of our world. Mapped Out. What happens to societies where women remain invisible? They lose ideas, power, a part of their future. We showcase the daily victories of women. Brave, honest, loud, side by side, deserving to be heard and seen. We share their stories from the female point of view. Because perspectives matter. Together, we see.
1: Here's a little riddle for you. I'm older than the dinosaurs. I carry my home on my back. And I've crossed the oceans for millions of years. Now though, I need your help. What am I?
2: I think I know the answer, Chris. Have you guessed it as well? Well, here's the clue. It swims back to the same beach where it was hatched to lay its own eggs. Do you get it? Do you have the answer? Do you know? Well, if you guessed turtle, then you guessed right. So turtles are among the many marine animals suffering as a result of our pollution. Now, these turtles need us to all get our hands on deck.
3: One good turtle photo can become much more than a holiday memory. In Egypt's Red Sea, it can become scientific data. That's the idea behind the work of the Turtle Watch Initiative, turning divers, snorkelers, and sea lovers into citizen scientists. But before anyone enters the water, the lesson starts on land. For these children, protecting turtles begins with learning how to enjoy the sea without disturbing the wildlife that calls it home.
4: What we need to do if we see a marine turtle? We stop, we try not to get too close, of course, we don't touch, and if the turtle is going up to breathe, we just stop, we don't rush to the surface, and we just observe. Whoever has a camera or a GoPro can take a picture of the side of the heads.
3: Along the coast of the Red Sea, the NGO Turtle Watch Egypt 2.0 brings marine scientists and everyday visitors together. Instead of keeping science in research centers, the initiative turns time in the sea into an opportunity to observe and document marine turtles.
4: The main aim of Turtle Watch is to protect marine turtles, and to do that, we cannot do it alone. So the citizen science approach is crucial in our project because having the citizen scientists involved means that we have a lot of potential contributors every day.
3: Like human fingerprints, each turtle's facial markings are unique. The photographs of these markings received by Turtle Watch are used to identify individual turtles. If participants document one that's never been seen before, they are invited to name it. An observation becomes a lasting connection.
4: This is helping us have information on marine turtles' behavior, growth rate, and finally, injury rate and recovery patterns. So we have to take care that we don't have, for example, too many boats in that specific place.
3: Every sighting involves a careful process of reviewing photographs, matching facial markings, and verifying observations before they enter the database. With only a small team based in Marsa Alam, the initiative depends on a growing network of volunteers contributing from across Egypt and beyond. Zoology graduate Toka Adigmawi, who first joined Turtle Watch during a university internship. Since then, she has supported the project remotely from Cairo with photo identification awareness campaigns and Arabic language outreach.
5: In the
3: The whole experience is suddenly finding yourself in Egypt, in the sea, surrounded by turtles, talking science. In Egypt, this isn't something you come across every day, especially if you are from Cairo. It changes you to the point where you think, I have to keep doing this, even remotely. And they were open to it, so I've kept working with them remotely for almost 2 years now. Egypt welcomed nearly 19 million visitors in 2025, with Marsa Alam among its busiest tourist destinations. While tourism supports millions of jobs in Egypt, it strains the fragile ecosystem of the Red Sea. There are five species of marine turtles which inhabit these waters. Boat traffic, plastic pollution, and coastal development threatens several of these species. Every verified turtle sighting helps build a clearer picture of how these waters are changing over time.
5: If we don't protect the environment, in a few years we may lose the spot where we dive today. The turtle helps us understand the conditions of the sea. And if the turtles disappear, it's likely that many other marine species will disappear as well.
3: Many people want to help, but good intentions alone don't always produce reliable data. That's why Turtle Watch created its Marine Turtle Specialty Diver Course. The aim isn't just to train better contributors, but to equip new instructors to pass that knowledge on.
4: We optimize our time with the turtle in the way that we don't spend too much time with the turtle, but we get as many photos as possible.
6: You've taken the left side of the face, then I put it on the left side of the camera?
4: Yes.
6: Okay.
4: And if I take, so you put it in the opposite side as what you have taken?
6: Gotcha, okay.
3: Underwater, much of the work happens slowly. Trained divers and snorkelers learn to search, document, and move carefully through a fragile

0: Bell ecosystem.
1: This is so worth saving and protecting each and every day, and each and every body of us can actually do a small contribution, a small part of it.
2: It's just a really good way and quite an easy way to get involved without obviously going through like formal university training or something like that, and it does make a difference as well.
0: And sometimes routine observation reveals more than expected. During one training dive, the team spots a rare sighting: a mother dugong swimming alongside her calf. Within hours, the encounter is shared with researchers, instructors, and conservation groups. What began as a routine dive becomes a meaningful contribution to conservation. The sea remains fragile, but documenting the marine world may be first step toward protecting it.
3: As a mother, the next story really gets under my skin. Because we all try to protect our children and keep them safe, but how do you protect them from something you cannot see? PFAS are known as forever chemicals. Now, they can be found in loads of everyday objects, from the Teflon pans we use to everyday shoes. And they even infiltrate our water, soil, and food. But this story goes beyond fear. It is a story of resilience, of mothers refusing to remain silent, communities standing together, and scientists working to solve the problem.
4: These mothers are at a historic protest against a chemical plant that threatens their water, their health, and their children's future. It spouts forever chemicals, also known as PFAS. It will pass from a mother's body to her children. Are we supposed to just stand by and watch our children suffer? This story of PFAS contamination is part of a global chemical crisis that began thousands of kilometers away in Italy. From Europe to Asia, this is an ongoing uprising of local communities led by mothers fighting a global problem. And there are solutions, but before we dive into that, let's get into the chemical core of the scandal, PFAS. PFAS are a group of over 10,000 chemicals with exceptionally strong carbon-fluorine bonds. They hold together so well that they do difficult jobs, like make clothes water-resistant and Teflon cookware handle high heat. They're in literally everything from dental floss to fast food packaging and even medical devices. They can last forever. So the big problem arises when they are not treated properly and spill into the environment. PFAS persist in rivers, groundwater and the soil. They enter animals and even our bodies through drinking water, food, or even household dust. Most people worldwide have PFAS in their blood. Scientists are still working to understand the long-term impacts. But even low levels of PFAS have been linked to cancer, hormone disruption, weakened immunity, and developmental issues. These Italian mothers found this out the hard way and have been protesting for years. Their white T-shirts became their symbol. They show their children's names and the PFAS levels found in their blood. Giovanni and Michaela began the movement here. In 2017, we heard my daughter's blood contained levels of these substances that were among the highest ever recorded worldwide. The company Miteni Chemicals lay just a few kilometers from their village and its effluents reached it. Giovanna and her husband didn't know this when they moved here 26 years ago, giving up their city jobs for what they believed to be a healthy, pollution-free countryside life for their five children. We realized that we had a bomb, that our children have a bomb inside their bodies that can explode at any time, and that, unfortunately, there was nothing we could do. The discharge of PFAS from the company contaminated the land here all the way to the sea. The pollution was only publicly uncovered in 2013 when scientists tested the water. By then, an estimated 350,000 people in the region had been exposed, in some cases for years. The case

0: triggered a major public health response, including mass blood testing. A study has since recorded 4,000 excess deaths in the area from diseases including kidney and testicular cancer and cardiovascular disease. There was also a causal link to the death of a Miteni employee from prolonged exposure. Chivane had to change life on her organic farm. She stopped growing fruits and vegetables and had to cull her animals. The ones that remain are now treated as pets. At first, she was scared, but then she wanted to take action. Giovanni and Michaela and many other mothers began organizing.
1: La rabbia è la prima emozione.
0: Anger was the first strong emotion. But coming together as women, as mothers, has softened it. It's been transformed into a drive to understand the problem and to find solutions together.
1: E poi anche di trovare insieme delle soluzioni.
0: They held demonstrations, attended conferences, and eventually filed a lawsuit against the chemical company. With success, a court sentenced 11 former company executives to jail for serious environmental crimes. But then an investigation revealed that the pollution just moved across the globe. The machinery of the bankrupt Miteni plant has been transferred to India. Michaela was able to contact people from the area, including Varun Sukraj. He comes from the village where Miteni's machinery is now back in operation. Here, production continues under the name Lakshmi Organic Industries. The region hopes to become a new centre of chemical production. Varun began raising awareness in the village. He told people that when regulation tightens in one place, often production doesn't disappear, it relocates, landing on those with the least power to resist. A video Michaela made went viral among the community here. We had no idea about PFAS. When we saw the Italian protest on YouTube and understood the situation there, we researched it. That's when we realized how toxic this substance being produced really is. People began organizing. In April, 3,000 took to the streets to protest. Their slogan, Mothers of Konkan Refuse to Accept PFAS, was inspired by Mama No PFAS in Italy. Their message is clear. India cannot host industrial practices rejected elsewhere. Some have been protesting for over 75 days straight. I believe this company must be shut down, and we will not stay quiet until it is. This mother of Konkan says no to PFAS. In India, there is currently no regulatory framework that bans or governs the production of PFAS, a gap that has allowed the issue to remain largely invisible in public discourse so far. But back in Europe, there are scientists working on a different part of this problem. The Zurich-based startup Oxilla has found a way to not just detect and measure PFAS in wastewater, but also destroy the chemicals. Founder Fayyaz Mushtaq grew up in India.
2: That always formed a part of my life where we could never take water for granted. And it also led to a mission in my life where I wanted to do something about water when I grew up. My journey into PFAS started much later in life. It started when I came to Switzerland. And I realized even in a country like Switzerland where the water looks so clean, we have all these invisible chemicals. We have PFAS, we have pesticides, pharmaceuticals in water, which should not be in there.
0: Oxilla built a mobile container that can be driven to industrial sites where PFAS are produced, allowing the chemicals to be eliminated at source before they reach the environment. Inside the container, water that has been contaminated is pumped into this canister. UV lights and a special cocktail of chemicals are then added to the water, which breaks down the strong chemical bonds. What comes out are harmless end products like water, carbon dioxide and fluoride. The cleaned up water can then be safely released into nature. This technology can typically treat a few thousand litres of water per hour.

0: power, depending on the level of PFAS concentration and how much energy is used during the process.
1: This technology that we have is specifically designed so that anyone can afford that. Where we have different levers we can tune, we can give them a very quick treatment because they can afford to pay for high energy and because space is the issue, like in Europe. Or we can also do a much slower treatment with low energy.
0: This is one part of the solution that can be deployed globally. But for it to be adopted, awareness and regulatory support are essential to bring it to scale. They're still only dealing with PFAS already in the environment. But the protests have brought change.
2: PFAS, bahut spurious or dangerous chemical se sambandhit machinery.
0: After the protest this year, PFAS was mentioned on the floor of the Indian Parliament for the first time ever. Varun spoke, among others, at the European Parliament about the proliferation of PFAS to other regions. Michaela and Giovanni showed up in solidarity. Currently, the EU is considering a broad ban on PFAS production, use and sale, with limited exemptions. Companies would then face stricter reporting rules, tighter emission limits and clear phase-out deadlines. And that would be a big first step forward in the fight against these tough, forever chemicals in our water, soil and bodies.
3: There is a silent killer in Lagos that nobody is talking about. It is everywhere around you, even as we speak. What if I told you there is a way to handle it and still move about with your hustle?
4: Dumping the fuel engine and going for an electric bike is not just saving you money. It is giving us cleaner air to breathe in Lagos.
5: Egbo, you think it's a joke? 70% of the choking smoke we would see for Lagos comes from vehicle emissions. Think again, We are talking over 11,000 lives lost every year just from breathing polluted air. That's not a flex. No exhaust fumes means cleaner lungs. You are not just protecting the environment, you are protecting you.
3: Imagine a Lagos where you can actually hear yourself think. No heat between your legs, no scars from hot exhaust.
5: Just fresh air. Are you ready to move without the noise and the fumes? Let's go!
6: Farming without soil sounds futuristic, but aquaponics is actually pretty simple, first used by the Aztecs hundreds of years ago. It's a system where fish and plants grow together. Actually, it's bacteria that do the heavy lifting. The fish produce poop and bacteria turn it into food for the plants. Without the bacteria, neither fish nor plant could survive. Around 70% of global freshwater use goes to agriculture, but aquaponics uses up to 90% less water than soil-based farming because the water is recycled again and again. And because the plant root sits directly in nutrient, crops like lettuce can grow in just 28 days instead of 60 to 100 days as they would in soil. Aquaponics can produce 2 to 4 times more food in the same area than soil-based agriculture. And no soil also means no weeds. Let's go to Libya and see how they do it there.
7: This is not your typical farm. The roots of the crops don't grow in soil. They get their nutrients from the water of a giant fish tank. At harvest time, the lettuces are just lifted out on their floating plant beds. This is aquaponics, where fish and vegetable farming work side by side. At our farm, Hydro Harvest, we grow all kinds of leafy greens, lettuce, arugula, mint, basil, kale. We use a deep water culture system, meaning the plants grow in nutrient-rich water. Abdullah Alfandi's farm lies just outside Libya's capital, Tripoli. Human-induced climate change has hit this North African country hard, causing searing heat waves and droughts. For Libya's 1.5 million farmers, such as Mohamed Al-Zawawi, it's an existential threat. Al-Zawawi grows chard and pomegranates, but watering them is a growing problem. Like most farmers in this parched country, he relies on water supplies from the reservoirs of Libya's great man-made river project that funnels water from an aquifer under the Sahara. But the network has been damaged in the country's armed conflict. Mohammed is worried about his future.
8: I've
7: lost a lot of crops. I used to fill 4 trucks with produce. Now I can barely fill 1, and even that's a push. I still try to sell what I can on the market, but we've had no governmental support. We have a long coastline on the Mediterranean. I really hope the authorities will invest in desalination so farms like mine can irrigate with seawater. At Abdullah Alfandi's aquaponics farm, the water also comes from a reservoir but is used far more efficiently. It circulates between the fish tanks and the plants. The tilapia provide nutrients such as nitrogen and phosphorus through their excretions. And the plants help filter the clean water. In this closed-loop system, pumps keep the water well oxygenated. And there's another benefit. Regular Libyan farms often use pesticides with little regulation. Residues on the harvest can cause a range of health issues, as well as harming the environment. Abdullah's closed system gets by without pesticides and synthetic fertilizers and produces organic fish and vegetables with minimal water loss, making it a sustainable option for desert countries like Libya. As environmental scientists, we strongly support this kind of eco-farming. It avoids the need for chemical fertilizers and even some of the poorly regulated organic ones you find on the market. Abdullah Alfandi was just 24 when he launched his aquaponics farm in 2023. Despite the large initial outlay and technical challenges, he got his project off the ground with a 20,000 euro grant from the EU's Libya Startup Programme. He's now built up a loyal customer base for his organic produce, like this cafe in Tripoli. But for him, this is just the beginning. He wants to help improve food security in Libya and inspire others to follow his lead. Awareness is still lacking. And most people in Libya don't have much money to spend. But I believe change is coming. We are already seeing signs of progress. And when things shift, we want to be ready to lead a better market. Mohammed Al-Zawawi is also looking into water-efficient farming systems. He's realized you can get bigger yields in smaller spaces with multiple harvests per year. With more information and research becoming available, I'm seriously thinking about moving away from traditional farming to save water and reduce waste. I've already started using drip irrigation, and I'm exploring hydroponics as a more efficient, more sustainable option. Meanwhile, Abdullah Alfandi is constantly refining his system and has added azolla to the growing cycle. The plant, also known as mosquito fern, covers the surface of the water, reducing evaporation and keeping mosquitoes from laying eggs. It's also packed with protein and makes perfect food for his fish. Organic aquaponics could play a big part in future agriculture in Libya, where innovation isn't just smart, it's essential.
9: Well, and that's it for this time. This week's show was about the power we have to make a difference. Many of us want to give back to our communities and make a positive impact on the places that we live. Sometimes all it takes is finding the right opportunity or joining others who are already making a difference, or even just having the courage to start something yourself. The power to create change is in our hands.
6: Exactly. I would love to hear about anything that you're up to. Get in touch and don't forget to subscribe to our newsletter too. See you next time.

0: The big craving for sushi. Because fish is so healthy, right? Or not?
1: This is a fake, unnatural product, yet it's marketed as a healthy product that people think is wild.
0: An investigative journey along the supply chains from Hamburg to Sri Lanka. The sushi hype. In 15 minutes. When a felony has been committed, every clue counts. The crime scene is captured as a data record, and AI proves a most meticulous assistant.
2: In this case, the advantage is that we had a 3D model of the body. The crime scene unit scanned it, and we were then able to compare the weapon with the injuries to see if everything matched up.
0: Closing in on criminals, Forensics 3.0. In 60 minutes.

0: 24 hours in Young China. Working from dawn till dusk, chasing a career and money?
1: Most just go to work, do their job, and retire.
0: China's youth is saying no thanks.
2: We can be bolder in chasing our dreams.
0: More self-focused.
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12: This is DW News, our top stories. The US military has stepped up attacks on Iran. The US Central Command said it had launched strikes to continue degrading Iran's ability to attack commercial ships freely transiting the Strait of Hormuz. Iran targeted Gulf neighbors this weekend in retaliation for earlier rounds of US strikes. Kuwait says border posts and an offshore oil platform were attacked on Sunday. Iran also launched strikes on Jordan and Oman. U.S. Republican Senator Lindsey Graham has died at the age of 71. Washington's medical examiner said the early findings showed he died from a blood vessel rupture due to cardiovascular disease. The South Carolina senator was first elected in 2002 and became a close ally of U.S. President Donald Trump. He had returned from meeting Ukrainian President Zelensky in Kyiv on Friday. At least 27 people have died after a fire tore through a bar in Bangkok. Thai Prime Minister Anutin Charnivirakul visited the site and said many of the victims were found in the bathrooms at the back of the venue. Thai authorities are investigating the cause of the deadly blaze.

0: era, new ideas. Conceived by visionaries. Constructed by engineers. They've long been a reality on the streets. We present the revolution of mobility. REV on DW. As East Germany fell, the ruling Communist Party's wealth surfaced and some were determined to hold on to it.
1: Da sind drei Leute bei uns auf die Idee gekommen, dass man doch irgendwo eine Reserve anlegen muss.
0: How do you stash away billions? The deeper you dig, the darker it gets. The mystery of the missing billions. Follow the money, watch the full story on YouTube.
2: A microscopic parasite is causing explosive diarrhea pretty much across the U.S. But health authorities don't know where it's coming from. There have been thousands of cases of cyclosporiasis, and it's spreading rapidly. 31 of the 50 U.S. states have recorded cases, with most of them in Michigan. So where is it coming from? Why is it spreading so far? And what can people do to protect themselves? We're going to try to get some answers with Donald Schaffner, food safety expert and distinguished professor of food science at Rutgers University. Don, thanks for joining me.
3: Pleasure to be here.
2: So, Don, how do people catch this parasite and what happens to them when they do?
3: So there's probably two main ways that people might encounter the parasite. First would be in food, and the second would be in water. And then once you've ingested the parasite, it's probably somewhere between a couple of days to maybe as much as 2 weeks, and then you'll begin to experience symptoms. The primary characteristic symptom is watery diarrhea, or you may see it in the news as explosive diarrhea, and that's certainly no fun.
2: And there have been no deaths so far. This is treatable, I believe. Tell us a little bit about that.
3: Sure, it is treatable. It's treatable with an antibiotic, an old school antibiotic that's a sulfa drug. So and there are people that are allergic to sulfa drugs. So if you're allergic to sulfa drugs, then unfortunately you don't have much recourse except to ride it out. And it's a pretty brutal disease. If you choose to ride it out, you'll have this watery diarrhea, and then you'll get better, and then the diarrhea will come back, and you'll get sick again. And eventually, if you're healthy, you don't have a compromised immune system, eventually you will clear the parasite. But of course, if you can take the antibiotics and the sulfa drug antibiotics, that's the way to go.
2: How does it get on the food or in the water in the first place?
3: That's a great question. We're still learning a lot about this microorganism. It really only came onto our radar in the United States in the mid-1990s, when we had an outbreak linked to raspberries from Guatemala. We believe that it gets on fresh produce from contaminated water, either irrigation water or pesticide makeup water, or maybe flooding of fields. But there's still a lot we don't know about this organism.
2: And the organism itself is called Cyclospora. Is it harder to trace than other parasites?
3: It's. I wouldn't say it's necessarily harder than other parasites, but it certainly is more complicated compared to other microorganisms that cause foodborne disease. So we have a lot of foodborne disease linked to bacteria, and our technology for genetically sequencing those bacteria, coming up with whole genome sequences, being able to match one case of E. coli food poisoning to another case of E. coli poisoning, that's pretty straightforward. Cyclospora, because it's a parasite, it doesn't grow outside the body, and our ability to do that genetic fingerprinting is just not nearly as developed. So it's harder to match up people that might have been exposed to the same source.
2: I'm asking if it's harder to trace because there are thousands of people across much of the U.S. who've now gotten sick from this. Why have health authorities not been able to identify where it's coming from?
3: Well, I would say in this particular case, it's probably multiple outbreaks. They're not necessarily linked. What we know is that we see cases in the United States rise in the summer months between May and August. And FDA has on their website several different

0: Cyclospora outbreak investigations, which are not at this time linked, or at least they're not linked on the FDA website. I think what's driving a lot of the news is what's going on right now in Michigan and Ohio. In counties that border Lake Erie, we see this huge increase in the number of cases. I'm not convinced that those cases are linked to any of the other cases in the United States. And I think in particular, those cases might be, because of the geographical pattern of the cases, I think they might be linked to water, either swimming in contaminated water or sewage overflows or maybe contaminated well water systems. And so I think that fundamentally what's going on in that part of the United States is different than what's going on in other parts of the U.S.
1: How would investigators go about trying to trace the source of this?
0: It's complicated. A lot of it is sort of boots on the ground epidemiology. And so you have a bunch of people that are sick with the same symptoms. Once you realize that it's sick with the same microorganism, then you begin the long, hard job of asking people, hey, and again, remember, this is a long incubation period, anywhere from 2 days to 2 weeks. So then now you have a sick person who maybe didn't enter into the system until a couple of weeks after they started their illness. And you're going to ask them what foods you ate or where you went swimming a month ago. So it's really hard because of the length of time between possible exposure and then diagnosis and then interview. So we're dealing with people's memories and we're dealing with data things that happened weeks ago.
1: And does having so many, well, in the few thousands of cases, but does having so many cases, thousands of cases, make it easier or harder to figure this out?
0: Well, having more cases should make it easier, but remember, then each of those people will need to be interviewed by a human being, and they'll need to sit down and collect a detailed history. And then once you've got that data, then you have to begin to do that analysis to look for statistical patterns to see, are these people getting sick from the same source or maybe from different sources? So, and of course, you know, public health is not in great shape right now in the United States, and so making sure that we have the resources to do that epidemiology at the federal level especially is a challenge.
1: The Trump administration, you mentioned that since last year, has cut resources for programs that monitor foodborne illnesses or waterborne illnesses, as this may be. Do you think that those cuts have made an impact?
0: Well, certainly those cuts are not a good thing. And I certainly wish now we had the ability to roll back the clock and not have those cuts. It's difficult to prove that those specific cuts are harming us now or slowing our response now. But it certainly seems like that's a reasonable thing to think about. And we know, public health is important. And I don't think those cuts should have happened.
1: So your theory, at least, is that the epicenter of this outbreak in Michigan, also in Ohio, may be linked to water, to swimming in lakes. Do you have a sense that the outbreaks or the cases in other parts of the United States may still be linked to food? And if so, what products might they be linked to?
0: Yeah, I think that they probably are linked to food, or they may be linked to food. Again, outbreaks investigations are still ongoing. What we can do, and you see this in the news media, you can see listings of foods that have caused outbreaks in the past. You know, things like snow peas and raspberries and mixed lettuce and things like that. I don't think that's particularly helpful because it really theoretically could be caused by any fresh produce item. Of course, it could be caused by other things as well, but mostly when we eat fresh produce, it's right there in the name, right? We're eating it fresh. It hasn't been through any sort of a treatment step or a cooking step.
1: Right. So what do people do if they still want to eat fruits and veggies as you know, we should? Should they be avoiding fresh food at this point? Is there still a way to eat fruits and vegetables safely?
0: Well, I think people should realize that most fresh fruits and vegetables are actually not contaminated with cyclospora. After we finish tonight, I'm going to go eat dinner and I'm going to have a salad made with fresh vegetables, and I'm not going to really worry too much about it. There's not a lot. And the other thing to realize, too, if you have a situation where it's fresh produce causing this outbreak, and I mentioned before the long delay between exposure or consumption and then diagnosis of the illness, if it's truly fresh produce and you got sick from, let's say, raspberries that you ate 4 weeks ago, well, guess what? There's not going to be any more of those raspberries on the market because they will have spoiled already. So again, my suggestion to people is, pay attention, monitor the news.

0: news, you know, see what FDA and CDC are saying. But at the same time, fresh fruits and vegetables are healthy and we should eat them. And I'm going to do some of that today.
1: And no extra washing needed, or is there something people can do to the veggies?
0: Certainly, you know, I'm probably going to rinse off the fruits and vegetables that I'm going to put in my salad tonight if they haven't already been washed. Realize that washing is not a terribly effective intervention. It may remove up to 90% of microorganisms on a contaminated piece of produce, but realize that when produce is contaminated, it may have hundreds or thousands or hundreds of thousands of microorganisms, and it might not take very many of those organisms to make us sick. So washing is really not going to do a lot, unfortunately.
1: All right, well, we're still gonna wash our fruits and veggies anyway, and just hope for the best. Donald Schaffner, thanks so much for talking to us.
2: Let me. You know what no one ever taught us how to talk about?
3: Yes.
2: Love, sex, relationship.
4: People say it's an adjustment. It's not an adjustment. It's a new life.
2: This season, we're going deeper.
5: It doesn't happen to me. It
6: will. With having that.
5: If I feel like that on an occasion, I'll master it.
6: Exactly.
2: No shame, no filters. Just honest conversations about what we really think, but rarely get to say out loud. I'm Lisa Mangaldas, and I'm back with a brand new season of Love Matters.
6: You don't have to say shame, shame.
5: How do we even start?
4: This is your idea.
2: Okay. 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
9: 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But journalism is under threat from violence, censorship, financial pressure, and an aggressive surge in fake news.
10: Journalism gives us perspective. Understanding the world is something we do together, because together we see.
9: A unique look inside Afghanistan. Despite conflict and oppressive rule, one thing offers glimmers of joy and a measure of freedom.
11: Afghanistan cricket is like football in Brazil. It's everything for the lives of Afghan people. It's everything.
9: We meet the star players as they prepare for an international tournament. What are their hopes and dreams for themselves and for their country? With rare insights from ordinary Afghans. And what about the exiled female players who are forbidden to play in their homeland? Can they envision a future for women in Afghanistan? Dreams in the Dust.

0: Sushi is a big business these days. In Mainz, Germany, a new downtown sushi spot is celebrating its grand opening. Eateries like this one are popping up all over Germany. Fast food made from fresh fish.
1: It's a sushi startup. Sushi is a trend right now. We're a generation of snackers. We grab smaller food portions throughout the day. That's why we started Sushi Grab and Go.
0: Sushi is beloved as a healthy, low-calorie food. The fish is eaten raw, rolled with rice or simply sliced. Most common are two types of fish.
1: We mainly use salmon and tuna because they're the most popular.
0: Boxed sushi, a quick lunch for people who don't have time to cook at home.
2: Salmon with avocado for my son, please. Obviously, sushi's healthier than pizza or kebab.
0: But how true is that? And there are other questions.
1: I'd like to know how fresh the fish really is and where it was caught.
0: So would we. So we follow the global sushi supply chain and find massive salmon farms and remote fishing grounds

where tuna, already in scarce supply, is being caught. Who are the winners and losers in the global sushi game? What does the rise in demand mean for the environment and for the people living where the fish are caught and farmed?

0: It's 5 a.m. at the Hamburg Fish Market. After several refusals, we finally got a yes. Importer Yin Seafood has agreed to talk to us about the sushi business. Company owner Xu Min Yin is opening shop. He's just received a delivery of tuna.
1: This tuna comes from Sri Lanka. We import most of it from Asia. Sri Lanka, the Maldives, the Philippines, India, Seychelles.
0: Schumann moved to Germany from China over 30 years ago. Today, he imports salmon and tuna. He supplies fish for sushi restaurants, industry wholesale chains, as well as places selling sushi to go. His daughter, Benita, has joined the business.
2: This is our tuna wrapped in what we call wasabi cloth. You can recognize it by the green color. It's our lower quality product.
0: This tuna mainly goes into simple sushi rolls, she tells us, the kind sold for casual dining or sushi to go. It's the cheapest option. Of a much higher quality is sashimi grade fish, eaten without rice. Those fish are rare and more expensive.
2: In Germany, color and texture matter most, especially for sashimi, which is pure raw fish. It shouldn't be too tough or too soft. It needs a good texture, so when you bite into it, you're getting a decent piece of fish that just tastes good.
0: Salmon has long been a favorite in Germany, and sushi is no exception. But Schumann isn't relying on Norwegian salmon anymore. He says it's losing its appeal.
1: This salmon comes from the Faroe Islands. It's different from what you get from Norway. It's the best salmon, if you ask me.
0: So it's off to the Faroe Islands in the North Atlantic. From the air, you can already see the aquaculture sites where salmon are cultivated. In fact, Norway is the world's top producer of salmon, but we weren't given permission to film there. Here, the industry promises clean water and prime conditions in its open net pens, which stretch as far as the eye can see. Schumann's supplier has agreed to let us come along on a visit. Marketing manager Levi Hansen first shows us the facilities for juvenile fish. There's a different hall for each stage of the fish's life, from newly hatched to up to 3 kilograms.
3: So the larger you can grow them, the larger the profit margin, yeah. It's quite a beautiful animal,
4: yeah.
3: A salmon.
0: Beautiful animals that spend only their final months in the sea. This net pen has been towed to the factory. Today is harvest day. We're not shown how they are killed, only how they are processed. A staff from around the world starts work at 6 a.m., gutting the fish.
1: Maybe this pallet will go to Hamburg.
4: Hamburg,
3: maybe.
0: Schumann tells us he hopes there will be more fish to buy. In Hamburg, demand is constantly on the rise. Then suddenly, everything grinds to a halt.
3: Everything stopped, yeah.
0: The machinery has shut down. Schumann seems concerned.
4: Why this stop?
3: I don't know. It's probably maybe something to do further forward. So.
4: Are the people waiting?
3: Yeah, everyone's waiting now. This costs lots of money.
0: The salmon have jammed the system. In this fish factory, disruptions are expensive,

0: Finally, the belts start moving again. But fewer fish than expected reach the filleting station.
1: We've had a look at how many fish are left in the pen, and then we saw that there were less than were estimated. And that can have an effect on that day's harvest, for example. But there are very many different things that can affect the rate of harvest.
0: What factors are at play here? And what impact does mass production have? In the nearby control center, staff monitor all the facilities. They tell us about one problem that's on the rise, sea lice. The parasites literally eat away at the fish. We spot salmon jumping, which is not a good sign.
2: When they're jumping, that's mainly because of the sea lice.
3: The sea lice?
2: Yeah, they are going up, try to get the sea lice off. That's why they are jumping up. But sometimes there are too many. They can't get them all of them. Then we have to do something.
0: They mix certain additives into the feed, but won't tell us what those are. Instead, we get a briefing. Levi Hansen explains that sea lice pose a major problem across the entire salmon industry and cause huge revenue losses. But he says they still have it under control here.
4: We have a very good mortality rate compared to the rest of the industry. So our mortality rate is between 5 to 10%, something like that, on a yearly basis. The industry normally lies around 15%.
0: In Norway, the global market leader, official data shows more than 100 million farmed salmon died prematurely in 2023. Perhaps that's part of the reason we didn't get permission to film there? In the Faroe Islands, they also hesitate before letting us film underwater. But in the end, they agree. We head out with Schumann. Our camera dives beneath the surface, collecting footage we only see once we are back home again. A lot of salmon crammed in together in a pen where harvesting has already begun.
1: If you take one pen, you have approximately 98% water and 2% salmon. So the salmon still have plenty of room to live a good life.
0: Up to 120,000 salmon typically live in a single net pen. One swims straight towards our camera, covered in open wounds. Again, footage we only see later.

0: Back to Germany and Hamburg. Experts from the environmental group World Wildlife Fund closely monitor the impact of industrial salmon farming. Philipp Kanstinger is their fisheries expert. We show him the footage.
1: Images like this are hard to see. Large open wounds, head-sized. There could be several causes. This fish likely won't live much longer. It probably had multiple collisions with the net, leading to infections that spread. You can see traces up on the dorsal fin. That likely means other fish saw it was sick and tried to drive it out of the group by biting it. They are clear signs of factory farming.
0: He says high stock density can also spread disease and parasites.
1: Sea lice attach to the body, causing skin irritations, then disease and open wounds. It's something consumers rarely see. Terrible images.
0: Consumer advocates also criticize the industry. The organization Food Watch has analyzed official data and compiled information on mass salmon die-offs in Norway. Now they're taking the message straight to supermarkets.
2: Food Watch is calling for a stop to imports of Norwegian farmed salmon. Conditions in salmon farming are catastrophic. We've called for German supermarkets to take these products off their shelves.
0: Outside Berlin,

0: supermarkets, activists show footage filmed secretly in fish farms.
1: I've really never seen images like this before.
2: What's it like seeing a sick fish like this?
3: Awful. It really ruins your appetite.
0: Anna Marie Butsky wants to alert consumers. With flyers from the campaign, she and a cameraman head into a supermarket and straight to the sushi section. Food Watch says the sushi boom has increased salmon consumption even further. But fish are a delicacy and should be eaten in moderation. What do the retailers say? Germany's Fish Industry Association has rejected calls for a sales ban, saying in a written statement, "The Norwegian aquaculture sector is highly transparent. Health risks are complex and vary by region. These include infections, parasites, environmental factors, the climate crisis, as well as technical and human factors. The Norwegian aquaculture sector shows strong innovation in combating parasitic sea lice. Thanks to vaccinations, antibiotic use has been drastically reduced." We traveled to Scotland. Many international salmon companies run large farms here. One man has taken them all on, Don Staniford. The British animal rights activist has filmed underwater in salmon pens many times.
4: I started 30 years ago studying the environmental impacts of salmon farming, and I filmed over 100 salmon farms in the Faroe Islands, Ireland, Scotland, and I was horrified. I was seeing dead salmon, I was opening skips, and it just stomach churning, it's nauseating, and you're seeing that, you're witnessing that. It's your moral duty to tell people.
0: It all began with insider tip-offs.
4: Several years ago, I set up a whistleblower hotline, so I've been inundated with the workers inside factories giving me information, giving me photographs.
5: So these are what a whistleblower at Maui leaked. They're called mort books, and there's this was leaked with this photography guide. So there's different levels of intensity of those things. Three's really bad, so you've got jaw deformities, emaciation, that's starvation. Look at that, you can't even eat. That's just starving to death. So when I got leaked this information, I thought, this is really bad. This is what the industry record. So I wanted to go out and see for myself.
0: Today, Don's heading out again to capture undercover footage at a fish farm. He's already visited several sites in Scotland, run by the world's largest salmon producer, the Norwegian company Mowi. Today, though, he's in for a surprise.
6: This is Lochative, a Mowi salmon farm. But there's no point in boarding the cage and filming inside because there's no fish. But when fish had come in, it looks like they were recently taken out, harvested out.
0: Footage Don shot at salmon farms run by different companies shows the extent of the animal suffering. Some fish are missing parts of their bodies. Others show severe infestations of sea lice. Wounds appear everywhere, and disease spreads easily.
4: You've got infectious salmon anemia, pancreas disease, cardiomyopathy syndrome. There's cancer-causing chemicals like dioxins and PCBs in farmed salmon. This is a fake, unnatural product, yet it's marketed as a healthy product that people think is wild.
0: Strong accusations backed by Don's footage. The salmon industry insists it uses fewer chemicals than it used to and has phased out the most controversial substances. It also claims to be using gentler methods to combat sea lice. But what does farmed salmon actually contain? Early studies raised alarms when they showed a range of pollutants, chemicals, and environmental toxins. A recent study by Norwegian

0: Researchers did find that while levels have dropped, many such substances can still be found in the fish. These include DDT, as well as dioxins and chlorine compounds known as PCBs, all potentially carcinogenic. Another study found traces of lufanuron and cypermethrin, two anti-sea lice drugs now banned in the EU. The impact on consumer health is hard to assess. Norwegian scientists have stressed that all the substances detected were in amounts below EU safety limits. A relatively new trend is supermarket sushi. Maui, the world's largest salmon producer, is one of the manufacturers. We travel to Poland to see how ready-made sushi is produced. Not far from Gdansk, the Norwegian salmon giant runs a massive factory that supplies sushi boxes to supermarkets across Europe. We ask for permission to film, and again, are turned down. Why? Who works here? And under what conditions? In a promotional video, Maui offers a brief glimpse. The company says the facility produces smoked salmon as well as 23 tons of ready-made sushi a day. That's roughly 115,000 sushi boxes. Not everyone in the region is a fan. We visit a small smoked salmon store run by Kazimierz Dobczycki. Once a fisherman himself, he believes farmed salmon is driving the profession into extinction.
1: I started going out fishing with my father in 1978. We had a small boat. There were lots of those back then. Plenty of fish too, cod, herring, all kinds, even our Baltic salmon. But they slowly disappeared. Our catches got smaller, mainly because large ships caught fish to turn them into fish meal and fish oil for farmed salmon. Now I have to buy salmon from aquaculture just to smoke it.
0: What does Maui have to say? Has the use of marine fish as feed contributed to overfishing? The company doesn't respond to our questions. According to Maui's website, some 4,000 people work at the factory. Many, we hear, come from poorer countries in Asia and South America. At first, no one wants to speak with us. A few live in a nearby boarding house. One of them is David from Colombia. After some hesitation, he agrees to talk about his job. A recruitment agency brought him here. He earns just over 1,000 euros a month, but pays 200 of that in rent for a room he shares with a co-worker.
2: My actual monthly salary is higher than what they pay out, but the agency keeps a portion. And in the beginning, they didn't charge me for placing me here.
3: Do you know how much they keep?
2: I think about 20 to 25%. I'm not exactly sure.
0: He also describes cases where recruiters took money up front and then allegedly cheated their clients.
2: There's a big problem with recruitment agencies. They lure people here who then don't get jobs. These agencies only think about their own profit. Then they leave people without documents or residency papers.
0: David says many stay in Poland and try to find work anyway. He has no direct contract with Maui. Everything goes through the agency. He says it's only after 18 months that he can sign up with the salmon company directly. We ask Maui whether it knows about these recruitment practices and get no reply.

0: Yet salmon is just one half of the story. Tuna is the other, maguro in Japanese. Unlike salmon, tuna has long been part of traditional sushi. It's not farmed. It comes straight from the ocean. That, too, is a growing problem. Back in Hamburg at Yin Seafood, Schumann began importing large yellowfin tuna for the sushi business around 25 years ago. His daughter Benita says that's getting harder.
1: We can already see the effects of climate change. The water is getting warmer, which means fewer fish. We've noticed it, especially with India. Fishermen say they're not catching anything anymore. That's a huge problem. We even joke, sadly, that one day we'll be catching tuna in Hamburg because it keeps getting warmer.
0: We traveled to Sri Lanka, one of the fishing grounds for the tuna used in German sushi. We want to know how climate change is contributing to declining stocks and what role rising demand is playing. So we head to the port of Negombo, where a shipment of tuna has just arrived. The buyer? Schumann Yin. He's agreed to introduce us to one of his suppliers, and we meet him there.
2: These vessels are going on long-line fishing vessels.
3: Long-line
2: fishing.
0: The Hamburg importer likes to keep a close eye on his supply chain.
4: I choose suppliers to see how they work. Phone calls, emails, websites, that's not enough.
0: Inside the ship's hold, large yellowfin tuna on ice. In the tropical heat, 32 degrees Celsius, cooling is a major challenge. Especially since the fish will be eaten raw. They can be cooled to -2 degrees Celsius here. Deep freezing happens days later in Germany after air transport. First, the fish go on the scale. Supplier Mahendra Davez is an old hand in sushi trading. Is he happy?
2: Yes, I am very happy. The fish becomes very chilled and very hard. When the fish is very hard, it's good for sashimi quality.
0: Throughout the supply chain, from the suppliers to the ship owners and crew, it's the quality that sets the price. Livelihoods depend on what sushi buyers like Schumann are willing to pay. The catch will soon be assessed in the factory. For the grading process, workers classify the meat by quality.
2: So when you see it like this, now it's beaten by sharks. If another fish attacks the tuna and eats it, that means it's a good fish.
5: You think, I mean, they already know?
2: They already know it's good quality.
5: It's a tasty tuna.
2: Tasty tuna, yes. So. They already know, so it's triple A.
0: Now comes the real test. Is it truly triple A, the highest quality, dark red and firm?
2: This is sashimi quality. You can eat it raw like this. Without any soy sauce or anything, you can eat this. Very easy to eat.
0: But specimens like this are becoming rarer, Mahendra says. Fishermen must go out farther and deeper as the tuna move into colder waters.
2: When we catch the fish at the deep sea, when it goes long, sometimes the ice melts. So we don't want the ice to be melt. The ice water should be there, then, so that the fish is caught, then the fish is inside, so that it will be very well chilled. Without being chilled, you cannot have sashimi quality.
0: He blames global warming. Unlike salmon, yellowfin tuna cannot be farmed. That means rising costs for fishing and processing, costs that are hard to pass on to customers. His catch, already filleted for wholesale sushi, goes straight to Germany. The fishing vessel heads back out. The crew is preparing for the next yellowfin hunt. They use long lines, often kilometers long, plastic lines fitted with thousands of hooks. The environmental group WWF has criticized the method, saying it catches too many fish. It also results in high bycatch, other species that are unintentionally caught on the hooks. They die and are simply thrown back in.

0: The yellowfin tuna is a majestic animal. As an apex predator of the ocean's food chain, it plays a critical role in the ecosystem. For years now, it has been overfished, in the Indian Ocean in particular. Yet that's where much of the tuna used in German sushi comes from. Hamburg's Yin Seafood finds longline fishing acceptable and more sustainable than other methods.
1: Overfishing mainly comes from large ships that use nets. The problem is they catch fish that are too young, fish that shouldn't be caught yet. They're still growing or they're spawning. They don't pay any attention to that.
0: Many large fleets catch tuna using giant nets, up to 2 kilometers long. That allows industrial fishing to haul in huge quantities quickly. Sharp population declines are the result. Marine scientists consider the use of these nets extremely harmful and are calling for stricter quotas.
1: Unfortunately, we see that some of these vessels aren't operated legally.
0: Not legally operated? Is that possible? A WWF report explains how it works. According to its analysis, nearly half of the tuna caught in the Southwest Indian Ocean between 2016 and 2021 may have come from illegal or unregulated fishing. In theory, it's all carefully regulated. The United Nations has divided the oceans into fishing zones. The zones set out who can fish where and how much they're allowed to catch. The same goes for the Indian Ocean, where most of the tuna used in German sushi comes from. Administration falls to the Indian Ocean Tuna Commission, part of the UN's Food and Agriculture Organization. Critics question the group's effectiveness. In London, we meet an expert who studies that commission's work. George Duncan Jones of the Blue Marine Foundation. He says illegal fishing is only part of the problem.
2: Pretty much all the fishing that we're talking about right now is entirely legal. This is fishing that is recognized by the Indian Ocean Tuna Commission as taking place. The problem is that there's just too much of it going on. The scientists say catch X amount, and instead X plus several hundred thousand tons is what's actually being caught across all the tuna species. Within that then, there's some fishing going on which is literally illegal. For example, it would be illegal to fish in the waters of a country if you didn't have a license to be there. And if vessels want to fish in a country's waters but turn off their satellite tracking system, then it's very difficult to know that they're there.
0: During large tuna catches far out at sea, it's like the Wild West. Brute strength prevails. And the international fisheries observers sent to enforce the rules often don't stand a chance.
2: This is an extremely dangerous and lonely job, where typically you'll be on a boat for a long period of time, far out at sea, and there'll be one of you dealing with a crew of 10, 15, 20, 30 people who have an interest in you going along with whatever they're doing. So maybe you might be bribed, maybe you might be threatened, and sometimes observers die or disappear at sea.
0: Another stop in London to look for answers to another question. Who is working on these vessels, and how are they treated? The human rights organization EJF, the Environmental Justice Foundation, has been investigating. Steve Trent and his team have spent years researching. They uncovered situations nearly equivalent to slavery. That was also on vessels operating in the Indian Ocean, mostly owned by Chinese companies. They interviewed crew members, often Indonesian sailors, and analyzed video footage. What they found? Shocking evidence of exploitation and violence.
3: On Chinese vessels, there's no such thing as rest. If we didn't work, we weren't fed. We sometimes worked 18 to 19 hours.

0: hours. When it was a big catch, we could work up to 22 hours straight.
1: Ikan banyak, kadang 22 jam nyampe.
0: This happened rolling nylon nets and pulling sharp ropes. I wasn't allowed to wear gloves. The supervisor forbade it.
2: Sailors also report beatings and violence.
3: Stop it, stop it, stop.

0: it really does mean a consumer in Berlin or Hamburg, in London or Paris, can be sitting down to a fish dinner that was caught by a slave, that was stolen and fished illegally, and means somebody in another country around the world goes hungry and is not paid.
1: Even in heavy storms, work goes on. The footage shows the full scale of the exploitation. Officially, these Chinese vessels are fishing for tuna. But sailors say they also illegally catch endangered species. Crews cut off the fins of sharks to sell them at high prices, then dump the animals back into the sea.
0: I've had some fish buyers from major corporations come to me and say, we know this is going on, we're just not acting on it. So I think now's the time to stand up. So we're not imprisoning people on fishing vessels to provide for our cheap seafood. We're not stealing from poorer nations to provide for our marketplace. And we are not allowing the decline of global fisheries, which ultimately underpins the well-being, the food security, livelihoods for about 3 billion people on our planet.
1: We've traveled to southern India and the state of Kerala. We want to talk to the small local fishermen who compete with large-scale operations, including those fishing legally. What strikes us immediately, the massive port being built for export trade. We find a fish processing plant that exports tuna to Germany. They allow us to film. Inside, there they are, the large yellowfin tuna being processed into fillets.
2: Actually, Germany is our main consumer, particularly for sushi, as well as sashimi, what you are saying, the sashimi crate. The new port, which is going to come in Vilingam, it boosts our the export market, definitely 100%. That's what we are thinking, that's what we are supporting to the port to come.
1: In the future, they hope to be able to transport much more frozen tuna by sea rather than by air. So far, they're only able to cool to -2 degrees Celsius. Soon, a new system should help them reach -60 degrees. With millions invested in the new container port, sashimi-grade tuna could soon be shipped in vast amounts. Off the coast, we meet Marcos Farrows. He fishes here, as his father and generations before him did. Traditional fishermen have not contributed to overfishing. They still use hand lines, one man, one tuna. But the fish are no longer biting.
3: Yellowfin tuna no longer pass through our waters. Other fish are disappearing too. Within 20 to 30 kilometers, there's barely anything left to catch. We're fighting to survive because only large fleets can still catch tuna far out at sea. In the past, we didn't need to fish in deep waters.
1: The fishermen are critical of the new container port, not just because it will export even more of the fish they are struggling to catch. They say construction, dredging, and breakwaters have dramatically changed the coastal currents. As a result, many places are becoming uninhabitable. Indian scientists have called the link plausible. Marcos tells us he now lives 30 minutes inland. We go to visit him. About 30 displaced fishing families live here in a run-down warehouse without running water or sanitary facilities. Marcos has lived here in a makeshift wooden shelter for a year and a half, along with his wife and 28-year-old son, also a fisherman.
3: We had erosion and flooding in the past too, but it was rare, and the water always went down again quickly. Now it stays, and the waves keep getting stronger. I blame the large breakwaters from the new container port. It's why we keep losing more homes.
1: Marcos and his son often come back here to their old home. They used to set out from here to fish, back when yellowfin tuna were still plentiful.
3: It's painful to see our old house like this. We invested everything we had, but it was all in vain. Now all our hopes are buried here. It breaks my heart.
1: The exporter supplying tuna for German sushi sees things differently.
2: Economy-wise, for the country, it's very good, excellent. But at the same time, we have taken care of the people because they are the ones staying for so many years. They're going to leave their property, their places, and all these things. The government should take care of that one also. For that, government is supposed to be involved in that, and they have to give the full support to them.
1: We return to the WWF. The environmental group has published a sushi guide to help consumers make informed choices. It rates different types of sushi for sustainability, including tuna.
4: If it's yellowfin tuna, it should come from the Western Central Pacific and be caught with hand lines. That's definitely the best option. Otherwise, it gets difficult because truly sustainable yellowfin tuna is very, very rare.
1: Yet yellowfin tuna dominates sushi. WWF advises caution with yellowfin from the Indian Ocean, especially if it isn't caught with hand lines, the only method that helps prevent overfishing. Another tip, asking retailers and restaurants where their fish comes from. But how effective is that?
4: It's actually very difficult for consumers to find out where fish comes from, because it's not yet legally required to clearly label it, especially in restaurants where the products have already been processed. But even just asking the question can inspire retailers to look more closely at their own supply chains.
1: There are now alternatives to traditional sushi. WWF recommends using local fish species where possible. But some sushi looks like sushi and contains no fish at all. It's entirely plant-based. In Berlin, we meet a startup founder producing plant-based alternatives to fish.
5: Thanks, Shane.
6: Here we have a version of canned tuna with avocado and cucumber. Then we have salmon in a raw sashimi style. They have completely different ingredients. The tuna is made with seaweed and the salmon with tapioca starch. People are just starting to discover this and realizing it can taste really good. It's healthy too. For example, the tuna alternative uses seaweed, which provides natural omega-3 fatty acids, minerals like iodine, and plenty of fiber.
1: So what does the future of sushi look like? How much fish can we eat, and how often? Opinions diverge. On Poland's Baltic coast, Kazimierz Dobczycki looks out across the sea with concern.
4: I wish I could still fish and prepare wild Baltic salmon today. It was the best of what nature gave us here. What's left is big business, hunting more and more money. But that mustn't be your only goal. My father taught me, respect the fish, and the fish will respect you. The beautiful Baltic. Today it's like a

heard of it. Like so many business booms, this one creates winners and losers. And both nature and human beings are paying the price.

0: When a felony has been committed, every clue counts. The crime scene is captured as a data record, and AI proves a most meticulous assistant.
1: In this case, the advantage is that we had a 3D model of the body. The crime scene unit scanned it, and we were then able to compare the weapon with the injuries to see if everything matched up.
0: Closing in on criminals, Forensics 3.0. Next.
2: Every week under the shade of the baobab,
3: there is a heated debate.
4: Change our traditionality.
5: They must be diverted in the parliament.
6: An obvious case of repossession.
2: But this isn't just talk.
3: This is where important questions are asked
2: and answered.
3: You are responsible to tell me that.
2: I am Mimi Mefo-Neu.
7: And I'm George Okachi.
2: And this is the Baobab. No spins, no filters, just the facts.
0: In 30 minutes.

0: DW News on Instagram. For those in the know, follow us.
1: JD Vance.
2: Behind the name, a story told from the inside.
3: Yeah, you may want to close the door.
2: A childhood overshadowed by his mother's addiction.
4: I didn't think about anything except just getting high.
2: From working class Ohio to America's elite, and for years, one of its sharpest critics.
3: He said, I'd rather have dinner with a friend than with these assholes.
5: Trump is a really bad candidate, and frankly, I think a really bad person.
2: But sometimes politics rewrites loyalties.
6: He said some bad things about me, but that was before he knew me, and then he fell in love.
7: This is incredible.
2: Is this just the beginning of something far bigger?
8: I said, you're going to be the president of the United States.
9: Hey, everybody. J.D. Vance here.
2: J.D. Vance, the man after Trump, starts August 8th on DW.
10: This is DW News, our top stories. The US military has stepped up attacks on Iran. The US Central Command said it had launched strikes to continue degrading Iran's ability to attack commercial ships freely transiting the Strait of Hormuz. Iran targeted Gulf neighbors this weekend in retaliation for earlier rounds of US strikes. Kuwait says border posts and an offshore oil platform were attacked on Sunday. Iran also launched strikes on Jordan and Oman. U.S. Republican Senator Lindsey Graham has died at the age of 71. Washington's medical examiner said the early findings showed he died from a blood vessel rupture due to cardiovascular disease. The South Carolina senator was first elected in 2002 and became a close ally of U.S. President Donald Trump. He had returned from meeting Ukrainian President Zelensky in Kyiv on Friday. At least 27 people have died after a fire tore through a bar in Bangkok. Thai Prime Minister Anutin Charnivirakul visited the site and said many of the victims were found in the bathrooms at the back of the venue. Thai authorities are investigating the cause of the deadly blaze.
11: Tatsächlich glaube ich,
12: I don't think it's possible to commit a crime without leaving your DNA at the scene.
13: 3D analysis gives us a virtual copy of the crime scene.
14: We can create highly detailed models in just 10 to 12 minutes. That wasn't possible before.
15: Forensics 3.0. Most

0: Murders in Germany are solved with cutting-edge forensic technology. What began over a century ago with fingerprinting has evolved into a high-tech science.
1: An apartment in Wiesbaden, southwest Germany, January 2024. Crime scene analysts from the State Criminal Police Office, or LKA, are investigating the scene. If the victim bloodstains and evidence are not recorded now, they will be lost forever.
2: A body was found in the room, lying on the bed. They appear to have been strangled, but the medical examiner still has to confirm this. We found bloodstains on the floor next to the bed. In my view, this was a violent crime.
1: The body is a dummy in a room at the LKA, part of a simulated crime scene to train budding detectives and forensic technicians. In real situations, Nora Habe and her team are often the first to arrive at a crime scene.
2: We prefer to arrive before the forensic team, so the crime scene is as undisturbed as possible and we can document its original condition. Most of the time, the bodies are still there.
1: Next to the digital camera, a three-day laser scanner is also in operation. It can precisely measure tens of millions of points per second, which makes spatial mapping much easier. The photos and the data from the 3D scanner are then stitched together to create a digital copy of the crime scene.
2: All this data can be merged. Each program can generate its own 3D point cloud, and these separate data sets can then be combined. That's how we achieve the best results.
1: This provides the most accurate spatial depiction of the crime scene. Once the scene has been contaminated, cleared, or released, the data remains the most reliable, silent, and patient witness. Laser scanning is crucial for crime solving.
2: The advantage of laser scanning is that you can revisit the crime scene at any time. Many people investigating a case weren't ever on site or can't physically visit the scene. This lets them examine it after the fact.
1: The data replicates every detail of the crime scene. Investigators, forensic pathologists, or judges can then visually inspect the scene as if they had been there themselves.
2: We can use 3D technology to verify witness statements. We can view the scene from various angles and then ask ourselves if the witness could actually have seen what they said they did. Or when it comes to the direction of a gunshot, we can check if it matches the shooter's location.
1: An interactive crime scene, including entire VR environments, where investigators can tour the crime scene virtually, even after years. Several state criminal investigation offices in Germany have been using virtual reality environments like this one for quite some time.
2: Multiple people can enter this VR environment at the same time. They'll wear VR headsets and use special tracking gloves or controllers, and they can then virtually return to the crime scene together.
1: At outdoor crime scenes, she and her team fly drones equipped with 3D scanners. This gives them wide-angle views of streets or parks, capturing faithful images with details as close as they can get to when the crime was committed. Nora Habe handles nearly 100 cases each year.
2: We mostly are called in for complex crime scenes. We once had a very bloody scene where my colleague spent 4 hours straight taking pictures of the body and the blood stains. While he was doing that, I scanned the entire crime scene.
1: Lasers and virtual reality are high-tech tools that help police track suspects precisely and consistently.
0: But how long has a person been dead? And is the body's location also the crime scene? Decomposition begins within minutes, and that attracts insects. A murder case in southwest Germany posed a particular challenge for forensic entomologists.
1: In spring 2023, passersby made a gruesome discovery along a dirt road on the outskirts of town between a quarry and asparagus fields. Here in these bushes.
3: Offensichtlich war der Mann.
4: The man was found wrapped in several plastic bags and had obviously been killed. It was crucial to determine exactly how long he had been dead.
1: The elderly man had been dead for several days.
5: Remarkably, the bags were lying very close to the side of the path and were clearly visible from the street. So the first question was, how long can trash bags containing a body lie there unnoticed?
1: An unusual case which raised many unusual questions.
4: One unique aspect of the case was that the body had been dismembered and the separate parts had been packed into a plastic bag. His body had partially decomposed, which made the examination quite difficult, and it was infested with insects. That was an important factor in narrowing down the time of death, because that had initially been very unclear.
1: Only by determining the time of death as accurately as possible were they able to reconstruct the chain of events.
4: The time of death was especially important in this case, because we needed to determine whether he had died around the same time he disappeared, or if he was alive for some time before being killed and dismembered.
1: Nature provided an important clue. During the autopsy, entomologists at the Frankfurt Institute of Legal Medicine collected fly larvae and maggots. To the experts, they are silent witnesses.
4: We discovered during the investigation that he hadn't been lying where he was found the whole time, but had been moved. In other words, the different locations where he had been before played a role.
1: The entomologists returned to the site and found more fly larvae on the other side of the dirt road.
5: We noticed that the samples we collected from the soil contained the same flies we had found during the autopsy. Their size was also very similar to the flies from the autopsy. This was a strong indication that they came from the same population and had been on the body.
1: The two forensic pathologists from Frankfurt are highly regarded in their field and leading experts in Europe.
4: First, we tried to reconstruct the temperature conditions under which the insects had grown inside those plastic bags. Temperature plays an important role in insects' development. Unlike humans, who maintain a constant body temperature, insects are ectothermal. Their growth rate depends on the ambient temperature. This was key because finding the body in plastic bags was quite unusual.
1: Another strange aspect of the case was that the perpetrator had sprinkled laundry detergent over the body parts to cover their tracks. Entomologists therefore had to determine how this affects fly larvae.
4: We raised the insects on meat contaminated with laundry detergent to ensure that the data on the insect's growth that we would normally use to estimate the time of death was not skewed by the fact that the larvae were eating laundry detergent.
1: To find out if laundry detergent on a corpse affected whether flies would settle on it, they tried a new experiment and placed a pig carcass in similar conditions.
4: The insects did actually grow a little slower when they were fed ground meat contaminated with detergent. So it obviously had an effect. We also determined, based on the field experiment with the pig, that sprinkling detergent on the carcass did not seem to deter insects from settling on it.
1: Their experiments yielded clear results.
4: The insects suggested that the man had died shortly after last being seen alive, and his body was colonized by insects shortly after.
1: The flies provided valuable information. Science is constantly advancing, and in the future, even the protective shells left behind after pupation will offer equally useful clues.
4: The pupal case is where the maggot transforms into a fly. We're now in the process of deciphering this chemical code and quantifying the aging and decay process of these empty pupal cases. In the coming years, we expect to be able to determine the time of death, even for specimens that died months or years before, with the help of these analyses.
1: All these clues pointed to the victim's former son-in-law. In the end, it was the flies and their larvae and the entomologist's rigorous experiments that helped identify the killer.
4: Insects were the only tool that ultimately helped answer this question, and quite accurately so.
1: The suspect was sentenced to 10 years in prison.
0: The Institute of Legal Medicine at the University of Frankfurt uses a specially developed procedure called postmortem imaging to determine if a person really died from violent force, plus who killed them and how.
1: The victim of a brutally violent crime is at the medical examiner's office. Investigators want to determine whether they were beaten to death, how it happened, and what instrument was used.
3: The particular challenge was that we were dealing with overlapping injury patterns, including blunt force trauma, sharp force trauma, and thermal effects, to name a few. I'd say our main challenge was that we had to differentiate between these factors and present them in a way that the court could understand them.
1: They used a new proprietary method, a high-resolution 3D scan of the corpse. It takes 400 to 600 images in just about 10 minutes. The process has to be quick because the initial period following a homicide is especially crucial for the investigation.
3: It allows us to create highly detailed models in a very short time. In fact, we can carry out our normal tasks in the autopsy room and within just 10 to 12 minutes, we can generate images that are used to create these very accurate models. That had never been done before.
1: Frankfurt University Hospital developed this method along with the State Police Crime Scene Unit in Wiesbaden and Mainz University of Applied Sciences. They specialize in surveying, usually geography or landscapes. They are now increasingly being called in to investigate traffic accidents and cash machine bombings.
6: In many ways, an autopsy room is not really suitable for photogrammetry, especially when it comes to the lighting. For example, the autopsy table surface often produces reflections that can have a very negative impact on the results.
1: Two flashes and markings on the table. Software later analyzes the images and aligns the overlapping sections. This allows the body to be viewed from all angles and injuries to be measured down to the millimeter.
6: The biggest challenges we faced were primarily with generating passable textures. We kept seeing artifacts in our images, so we had to keep adjusting our workflow. Blurred areas and streaks in the texture were the biggest problems.
1: The victim was laid to rest shortly after the autopsy. Especially when the body is cremated, it means that all undocumented evidence is destroyed. A few weeks later, police found a possible murder weapon, a pipe, in a suspect's car.
3: Was it a baseball bat, for example, or a crowbar, or another kind of metal bar? Parts of a weapon have a particular shape, and when that shape strikes the body, it causes very distinctive injuries. These characteristics do not, for example, indicate that this particular baseball bat was the weapon used in the crime.
1: But even years later, evidence can still be analyzed if new information about a crime comes to light. The approach is innovative.
3: There have been cases where we've noticed tiny plant fragments on a body that don't match the location where it was found. In other words, we're in a marshy area, but there are parts of a plant that typically grows in sandy soil. So something doesn't add up. That may indicate that a body was moved to another location after the fact. That's helped us solve a case before.
1: In this case at hand, Konstantin Lux and his colleagues have also found clear correlations.
3: In this case, the advantage is that we had a 3D model of the body, including of its injuries. And we received a 3D model of the possible weapon. The

0: crime scene unit scanned it, scaled it to its original size, and we were then able to compare the weapon with the injuries to see if everything matched up. This let us determine whether the weapon could have played a role in the case.
1: They will now present their findings in court to shed light on this homicide.
2: Every person who commits a crime leaves behind evidence in the form of microscopic DNA traces. The state police has a DNA forensics program that is one of a kind in Germany and especially good at solving cold cases.
1: Each genetic fingerprint is unique. DNA analysis has only been a standard part of forensic science since the 1990s.
3: In 1991, the amount of DNA needed to secure a genetic fingerprint was about the size of a half-dollar coin. Samples from blood, semen, or saliva traces had to be that big to even be analyzed. Today, a single skin cell found anywhere at a crime scene or on any object is enough.
1: Molecular biologist Harald Schneider is one of Germany's leading DNA forensic scientists and a pioneer in skin flake analysis. To date, he has helped solve around 500 murders and about 4,000 sex crimes. No matter how careful the criminal, their DNA traces are always silent informants.
3: These particles are so small that you usually can't see them with the naked eye, but they hold enough information for me to identify them, and that's a quantum leap.
1: The Walter Lübcke case is a well-known example. In 2019, the Kassel district president was shot and killed in front of his home by an unknown assailant. The police were in the dark until experts from the state criminal police discovered a tiny detail.
3: We were able to provide a key lead in the investigation. We examined the victim's clothing for foreign DNA traces and analyzed a large number of individual skin particles from the clothing. This allowed us to definitively match a single DNA trace to a specific person.
1: That one piece of evidence ultimately led to the conviction of Stefan E., a repeat offender. A tiny DNA particle found on Walter Lübcke's blood-stained clothing was the clue to his previously unidentified killer.
3: That wasn't easy. We examined well over 1,000 traces on the clothing and actually found only a single trace, and eventually a second one that we could link to this person, which then led to a match in the database.
1: Schneider has made a name for himself in Germany, primarily because of his success rate in solving cold cases from before the introduction of DNA analysis. He has already solved about 30 such cold cases across Germany, and millions more pieces of evidence are still waiting in storage to be re-examined.
3: The challenge for us is to be able to analyze micro traces in cold cases. We do this almost exclusively here in Hesse, which means we can also investigate a limited number of cold cases for other federal states. We've had great success with this, as we're already able to identify people even after many years.
1: So far, this has only been possible if an identical DNA profile is found during a genetic test or is already in the database. But what if the perpetrator isn't in the police database? Using advanced DNA analysis, Schneider is even able to determine the phenotype, the physical appearance of a perpetrator.
3: Technically speaking, we are able to determine a person's eye color, hair color, skin color, and age, as well as their biogeographic origin, that is, their genetic origin. For example, we could tell whether someone is from Western Europe, Southeastern Europe, or Asia.
1: But in Germany, this so-called biogeographic origin may not be determined. The analysis of other characteristics is permitted. But without this origin marker, forensic scientists are lacking a tool in their toolkit.

0: Across Europe, determining the biogeographic origin of a sample and thereby gauging a person's genetic origins is permitted. Unfortunately, it is banned in Germany on data protection grounds, which is understandable, but it is a setback for forensic science because it excludes important information.
1: But even using this method, forensic experts would only achieve about 80% accuracy in identifying a potential suspect. That is still too vague.
0: That's the problem that we have to work around, which is why the method isn't very practical yet. But in 5 or 6 years, I think the technology will have advanced significantly, letting us get a much clearer picture of the person who left the evidence behind, a classic composite sketch with genetics.
1: DNA Forensics 3.0 allows criminals fewer and fewer chances of going undetected.
2: Most crimes also leave behind digital traces, surveillance cameras, videos taken by witnesses, cell phone data. Determining whether they are relevant to the case, genuine, or tampered with is the domain of IT forensic investigators.
1: IT forensic investigator Martin Steinebach from the Fraunhofer Institute in Darmstadt examines photo, audio, and video files to verify their authenticity. He is a kind of data detective working with the judiciary. Criminal investigators are increasingly focusing on digital evidence.
0: We analyze evidence gathered in connection with serious crimes such as murder and manslaughter. In an ideal case, from our perspective, a crime has been recorded on video, or there is surveillance footage, and it's not certain whether the footage shows the person in question. But there are also cases when the act of killing itself has been recorded.
1: Videos of the crime scene or the surrounding area, like from surveillance cameras, must be positively verified to be admissible in court. Do the time and location match? Could this even be the suspect, or is this a witness? IT forensics is becoming increasingly important.
0: Let's take an example statement. Those are black sneakers. Now we need to see if we can really deduce that from the evidence. Does the surveillance footage corroborate a statement made by someone involved in the case?
1: But the data detectives at the Fraunhofer Institute do not just analyze images and audio files. They also examine digital traces from smartphones and computers and search the internet whenever the police hit a dead end. The Darmstadt-based institute is a leader in this field.
0: It often comes down to forensically examining the devices to see if there is a video that captures the murder and figuring out what happened to it afterward. Did the killer perhaps brag about it or share it?
3: Hat das verbreitet?
1: Simple face-swapping apps are especially popular and easy to find online. It's becoming increasingly difficult to distinguish real people and situations from doctored fakes. Many are just for fun, but other images can have explosive political implications.
0: We look at forensic analyses of multimedia data, audio, video, and image files. Some fakes can be spotted with the naked eye. With others, you really need to know what to look for, because it's like looking at a hidden object puzzle.
1: One such hidden object puzzle presented itself in one of the most sensational clips that Steinebach has been asked to verify. It's of a private gathering at a villa on Ibiza. Filmed with hidden cameras, the secretly recorded video that broke the 2019 Ibiza Gate scandal.
0: Some things aren't technical tampering, but just indicators.
1: In the video, Austrian politicians meet with the supposed niece of a Russian oligarch. Millions in political donations are offered in exchange for political control over independent media. Was the video real?
0: Based on these interior shots, we saw that there wasn't actually a light switch in that spot in the original villa, even though one appeared in the video. So we figured someone had probably set up a fake camera there, and that's how we were able to figure out what kind of security camera it likely was. We actually found it in a catalogue. And based on that data, the question became, could this surveillance video have come from this camera? This is actual detective work.
3: Das ist also tatsächlich Detektivarbeit.
1: The footage from the hidden camera was authentic, and the scandal brought down Austria's governing coalition. But the forensic scientists at the Fraunhofer Institute don't just analyze footage. They also develop intelligent systems that can do it all on their own, pixel by pixel.
4: We've developed a tool to identify local variations. It uses features derived from signal processing.
1: The doctored parts of this video of Zelensky are barely noticeable to the naked eye.
4: Take the Zelensky deepfake, for example. Of course, we only looked more closely after the fact. How is this deepfake constructed? What are its distinctive features? How can you recognize it? This involves AI that has learned to distinguish inauthentic from authentic material.
1: From simple fakes to sophisticated tampering using artificial intelligence. To stay one step ahead of the scammers' ever-evolving tricks, experts are constantly refining their own techniques, like this program for generating real-time AI deepfakes.
0: The rapid development of AI will likely make it impossible for the naked eye to be able to distinguish between the original and a fake in the near future.
1: Which images can be trusted and which cannot? Criminal manipulation is a rapidly growing threat.

0: every week under the shade of the baobab.
1: There is a heated debate.
2: Change our traditionality.
3: They must be diverted in the parliament.
4: An obvious case of repossession.
0: But this isn't just talk.
1: This is where important questions are asked.
0: And answered.
1: You are responsible to tell me that.
0: I am Mimi Mefoneu.
1: And I'm George Okachi.
0: And this is The Baobab. No spins, no filters, just the facts.
5: Next. 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German to go.
6: It doesn't take a rocket science to know that when a mine which used to employ 12,500 people is closed, that is a reason for unemployment. Not this spaza shop owner from Somali and from Ethiopia and all of that.
1: You'd think these facts would settle the debate, but they don't. If evidence is so clear, why do so many South Africans still believe migrants are taking their jobs?
0: Because fear is powerful, and when people are struggling, it's often easier to blame someone than solve the real problem. But here's another question. Who benefits from that anger?
1: Exactly, because mobilization like what anti-migrants have achieved requires significant capital and influence. So who is driving this movement and why now?
6: You have politicians that have been facing elections and they know that just saying we're going to create jobs, the working class doesn't believe that anymore. So these politicians are now finding scapegoats and of course pointing the working class in the most vulnerable amongst us.
0: The consequences have been real. Governments across Africa have brought citizens home because they no longer feel safe in South Africa.
1: And if you decide to, say, stay because you are living legally, paying taxes, raising a family, are you actually safe in South Africa?
0: That's the important question that we're asking today, because the truth is xenophobic resentment has been bubbling beneath the surface for years. Without addressing the structural root causes, a repeat of these tragic events is practically inevitable.
6: Only the working class of this continent can usher a true and a genuine African renaissance. Unity, organization, and the struggles of the working class armed with the socialist program is the only hope that the mass of this continent have.
0: Now, President Cyril Ramaphosa has consistently condemned the violence, but the condemnation alone doesn't make people feel safe. How do we permanently end this cycle of xenophobia?
1: And if politics isn't stopping

0: in the attacks? Could organized labor do it?
1: Let's find out right here under the Baobab. Hey.
0: I like it. Hey. Maybe it's always back to be good to be back under the Baobab.
1: Same
0: and
1: year,
0: right
1: Judge.
0: Here at this particular table. Mm-hmm. And what is much likely to be so good is that I've been refilling my perspective and the drink feels so summerish.
1: Yeah, very, very summery.
0: I mean, and when you talk about summer, you know what you're talking about.
1: Right. I know what you're talking about, the summer jam, right?
0: Exactly. Mimi, of course, it is one of Europe's, and this to our listeners and viewers to appreciate, it is Europe's largest international reggae and dancehall festival, and it takes place just right here in Cologne. Cologne is next to our studios here in Bonn, Germany.
1: And I should say that our very amazing colleagues from the 77% were also there. In fact, they're always there every year.
0: Yes.
1: And they managed to get a special message from iconic artists for our Under the Baobab community.
0: Yes, and this is so lovely and very special for us, for the reggae and dancehall hardcore fans and newbies. We are talking about Chris Martins and Kimani Marley. Mm-hmm. Kimani Marley is one of legendary Bob Marley's son. And let's listen to this special message.
2: Bless up. You know, this is Chris Martin, and I'm representing for Under the Baobab. You understand? Keep it locked. Don't touch that dial. Martin, said that.
3: Yeah, this is Kimani Marley, Shamani speaking. I want to say, Under the Baobab, keep the fire blazing. We need you in this time.
1: Imagine receiving such a, you know, refreshing message from Kimani Marley and Chris Martin.
0: It's encouraging for the community. And if you enjoy that, don't miss the 77% Summer Jam special later this month on the DW 77% channel here on YouTube. But today we have a very special show prepared for our community, Mimi.
1: So stay tuned.
0: Yes, this is Under the Baobab and my name is George Okachi.
1: I thought you forget to introduce yourself. And I am Mimi Mefo-Nehu. On this program, we always make Africa's complex issues personal and relatable.
0: Yes, we do that every week. We demand accountability from political leaders, from mm-hmm. policymakers, and from experts. If these are the conversations you care about, we need you to subscribe to DW Africa and join us in the comment section. Some of your thoughts might even make it to the next episode, of course, as we've always promised. Mimi.
1: I can see the pride in some of our viewers when they see us highlight their comments. So if you want to be remarkable for next or during next week's show, please comment, share your thoughts. So today's question is quite simple. If you're living legally in South Africa, should you still be afraid if you have legal documents? To help us answer that, we are going to be joined by someone very important, right, George?
0: Yes, we are talking about Mametulwe Sibei, the president of the General Industries Workers Union of South Africa, that is GIWUSA. And Sibei is one of, prominent labor leaders actively confronting anti-migrant factions. He is here to discuss why trade unions have a massive stake in eradicating xenophobia, Mimi. I just wanted to get his perspective on how he deeply sees the problem.
4: The reason we have a crisis, the catastrophic levels of unemployment that we have, is twofold. One is the massive jobs bloodbath because of the restructuring of the industry that has been happening over ages, right? When you look at agriculture, which used to employ over 2 million people in the 70s, in the 80s, today is employing less than a million. In the meantime, the population has grown. Manufacturing, that used to account for about 24% of the GDP in the 80s, today is somewhere between 11 and 14%, right? So they've basically lost up to 50% of their contribution to GDP. Mining used to be about 21%. Today is between 5 and 6%. This is a mainstay of South African capitalism. So these are labor-intensive industry that could be employing millions of people that are out of jobs today. So migration certainly has nothing to do with any of that.
0: Comrade Sibei, that is a well-established fact. So how do we shift the narrative from immigrants are stealing our jobs to addressing the root economic causes?
4: Xenophobia is not the natural and inevitable reaction of the working class. Like, It doesn't take a rocket science to know, for instance, if you are from my local or my rural area in Limpopo, that when a mine which used to employ 12,500 people is closed, another one that was supposed to be employing 8,500 is closed. It doesn't take a rocket science to know that that is a reason for unemployment, not, you know, this pasta shop owner from Somali and from Ethiopia and all of that, right? You have politicians that have been facing elections and they know that just saying we're going to create jobs, we're going to be delivering of houses, the working class doesn't believe that anymore. So these politicians are now finding scapegoats and of course pointing the working class in the most vulnerable amongst us.
0: And since we are speaking candidly about solutions today, who exactly are these politicians backing the anti-migrant groups?
4: Almost all the main parties are unified around blaming migrants in one or the other. Except, of course, the EFF, I think, is the only part that has consistently been challenging this, although in some instances is making serious concessions as well. These politics are right at the heart of the government of national unity. The victory in KZN, I mean, you know, of the MKP, that is the party of former President Zuma, was on the basis of tribalism, on the basis of xenophobia, and that part today act as a main anchor of this movement, giving it the resources as well as capacity for the organization on the scale that we have not seen before. And that is the reason that it is no longer enough that the labor movement must be denouncing, it must be organizing.
0: Well, the parties that you're mentioning are not here to defend themselves, Ebay. But from your perspective, why has this anti-migrant narrative gained so much momentum?
4: When obviously you are a working class person and a poor person and you are unemployed, your hospital, your local clinic, you know, is more of a mortuary and a graveyard where people go to die than a healing or a center of healing, treatment and care because of understaffing, under equipment. When that is happening and you are not organized, it becomes more easier to turn on the poor and a vulnerable person next to you than to confront a powerful politician who is responsible for looting of your public hospital or a clinic, or to confront a CEO of a powerful multinational corporations that have monopolized the ownership of the economy, of the minerals, and the land in this country.
0: And yeah, what is the General Industries Workers Union of South Africa, which you had, doing to convince, you know, the frustrated communities that fixing public infrastructure and not mass deportation is the cure for overcrowded hospitals?
4: So I'm trying to point out that the weakening of the labor movement is part of the problem, and that includes Kiwusa itself. Just in the past few years, in 1 year, we lost 500,000 membership. And it's that sense of weakness, of helplessness, that is responsible for the hopelessness and the despair of the masses that is being weaponized. And that's the reason we have got to rebuild our organizations. We have got to bring back political education, including the enormous cost and the sacrifices of the people of this region in the liberation of this country.
0: Well, you can't agree more that Sibe is a fiercely articulate pro-socialist crusader, and listening to him, I couldn't agree more that, of course, grassroots solidarity is needed to, you know, pressure the relevant authorities that actually solving the root causes is the key to solving the xenophobia, you know, challenge.
1: Yeah, but I could also hear him saying that the labor movements have failed and mm-hmm. that there's need for them to work harder.
0: Yes.
1: Because it doesn't make sense that for the past few years, they are losing members instead of gaining members.
0: That's
1: but
0: spot on,
1: also,
0: yeah.
1: Let's try to lighten the mood a little bit, because that's what we do here under the Baobab, where we get to know the guests also on a personal level. It's called the rapid fire segment.
0: Which one will you prefer, ending xenophobia or SA winning the World Cup?
4: Ending xenophobia.
0: And what is one thing that people underestimate about workers' union?
4: Their power to change lives in a real way.
0: And which one do you trust more, protests or negotiating in a boardroom?
4: We have no choice but to protest and unknown the beers of struggle.
0: And what's your favorite drink, Amarula or Savannah?
4: Amarula is always the best.
0: What is the Bay's favorite city or town to visit in South Africa?

0: when you are not working?
1: Actually, I love Pretoria, and being at home in Limpopo, in my rural village, is always the best of my time.
0: In just one single word, how would you describe yourself?
1: Well, a revolutionary Marxist in a permanent state of social protest for justice, because I've a visceral hatred for any form of oppression.
0: What is your to-go-to to unwind after high-stakes union negotiations?
1: As I said, every opportunity I go to my rural area.
0: And finally, dine out or cook at home.
1: Yeah, that's the most embarrassing thing. I mean, I think I fantasize myself cooking, but quite frankly, I'm a disaster. At best, I can cook eggs and very few things.
2: Judge, you know how to embarrass our guests with this rapid-fire segment. He was responding looking like...
3: Yeah, it is an embarrassing question, but a quick one. If you were to choose someone to be with, would you mind a man who cannot cook?
2: I don't really mind because I'm a very good cook.
3: Okay.
2: So I don't mind.
3: I rest my case.
2: Yes, but the Amarula one, it's really nice. I've tested that. So now, George, we've heard one perspective. Mm-hmm. Now let's test the numbers, because we always look at the numbers also under the Baobab. Mm-hmm. Thousands of people have already left South Africa. Mm-hmm. South African officials say that more than 30,000 have been repatriated in recent weeks alone. Mm-hmm. Just yesterday, the Zimbabwean government was saying that more than 21,000 people have left the country as well.
3: Yes, and this is something that our listeners and viewers must appreciate. The regional breakdown is telling, but how many migrants actually live in South Africa? That is the question many people are asking.
2: And this what is getting more interesting. Despite all the attention, migrants still make up only a small share of South Africa's population. Mm-hmm. A survey that was made public in 2023, mm-hmm. That was a South African survey, revealed that there are about 3.1 million migrants in the country, and that is roughly just about 4%
3: of the
2: total population.
3: Yes, and does the number surprise you, sort of, Mimi?
2: Honestly, George, the numbers actually surprised me. And when you compare that internationally, mm-hmm. I should say that South Africa has a smaller migrant population, mm-hmm. than countries like the UK, for instance, with 17%, Canada, for instance, with 22%, and Australia with 30% mm-hmm. migrant population.
3: Yes,
2: South Africa just has 4%. No. Naturally, Judge, mm-hmm. anti-migrant campaigners argue that these statistics actually ignore the vast wave of undocumented arrivals, migrants who arrive in South Africa without documents. But South African officials say that their census methodology is designed to account actually for that.
3: Yes, that is a given. And then we came across another, statistics that caught our attention, Mimi, and that is the World Bank found that every migrant, employed creates roughly two more jobs for South Africans.
2: And the economic logic behind that is straightforward. People spend where they actually live, and they rent homes, they buy food, they mm-hmm. use the transport system. So that money that migrants earn circulates, within the South African community, and it benefits South Africa.
3: But given the context, I asked our guest, Mamit Luesi Bey, whether his union actively organizes migrant workers and how they protect them. Here is what he told us.
1: We do. I mean, the treasurer of our branch here, where we are located, is a Zimbabwean. Obviously, the lack of documentation means more and more migrant workers are out of the union because they feel precarious, they feel insecure, and obviously, capitalists are weaponizing that.
0: Well, you see, that actually brings me to the concern raised by the anti-migrant groups. And they are arguing that unscrupulous employers are deliberately hiring undocumented workers at low wages to exploit them and, sort of undercut South Africans. What concrete policies is your organization pushing to solve this?
1: Migrant workers, it's not true that they don't want better wages, that they don't want better conditions of employment. In fact, they are here precisely for that. So the reason that they are taking conditions that are lower is on the basis of irregularity and precarity of their position legally, which precarity is created by the state deliberately, not because they want migrants gone, by the way, but precisely because they want to facilitate accumulation of capital and they want to restructure the labor market to lower the conditions of the working class in general to boost their profits.
0: How specifically will your organization help resolve that exploitation?
1: We have got to be fighting for mandatory extensions of collective bargaining in many of these industries that are not regulated. The labor movement is weak precisely because of the brutal restructuring policies that have been facilitated and that are anchored by the state itself. So we cannot rely on the state. The working class must be reminded that it has to trust and rely on its organizations, on its unity and determination of our members and the working class to struggle. On that and on that alone, we must place our faith and hope and confidence in the future.
2: Imagine blaming migrants for all the country's problems, and when they eventually leave, the problems are not solved.
3: Mm-hmm.
2: I think Sibe is trying to say here that he actually believes that, you know, it doesn't make sense blaming the migrants.
3: Yes.
2: Solving the root cause of this problem is, you know, definitely the solution.
3: That's very true. And it is his perspective, and some will believe like that as well. But what do ordinary South Africans actually think? What is the immediate fix to xenophobic violence? We took to the streets to find out, and Thuso Khumalo did that for us.
4: The black working class, when I talk about the black working class, I'm talking about so-called foreigners. I'm talking about so-called South Africans, Nigerians, Ethiopians, all people who sell their labor. They must unite and make sure that they overcome this systemic arrangement in which is capitalism that always keep them oppressed, always exploits them, in which it owns most of the lands and the means of production.
5: It's not undocumented foreigners who are stealing the jobs. It's that the corporates in South Africa are not investing in the economy. We have discussions with economists who tell us that the big corporations, the companies listed on the Johannesburg Stock Exchange, are hoarding millions, billions and billions and not reinvesting. Foreigners, and especially the spaza shop owners, the small shop owners, the tuck shop owners, they actually create some jobs. And some analysis shows that for every tuck shop that operates, four local people are employed. But that's on a small scale. The real, real big issue is to rejig the economy and look to the corporates and the multinationals that are not investing or hoarding the profits.
6: The only problem that we are finding ourselves in is a systematic inequality where, like, there is a high level of unemployment, and who causes that is basically our policies in South Africa. The governments are signing the policies that are anti-workers. They sign the policies that favors private companies. Privatization is becoming so much a problem that we won't even have a solution. We said this before, I think during the xenophobic attack of 2008, to say, because even that time people were saying, no, there's no jobs and the migrants are taking their jobs.
2: It's great to hear, you know, these thoughts from different perspectives.
3: And you see, Mimi, ahead of the June 30th, the infamous June 30th protest, there was a lot of fear and there was a lot of concern as well.
2: Right.
3: And it has caused a number of countries to repatriate their citizens from South Africa. And there are some, rightfully said, who have decided to remain. Yes, but the critical question remains for the labor leadership. Do they truly believe that the state has done enough to guarantee safety for the migrants who choose to stay? Let's hear what Sibe told us.
1: Their actions have been nothing short of a catastrophic and a disastrous failure, but also a treachery and betrayal. I mean, this president, as an example, this is a man that owes all of his personal and political fortune to the mine workers. The great mine worker strike of 1987 that he led, that was a turning point in a struggle against apartheid. Majority of those workers were migrant miners. So it is really a betrayal at the most fundamental level that these workers who shouldered with us the burden of lifting the yoke of the white minority rule and apartheid are today an outcast, that are ostracized, but also brutalized with the kind of impunity that we have seen taking place.
0: And now, Sibe, while some nations have repatriated citizens, many migrants

0: Americans, I believe, remain in South Africa. What immediate security measures will your organization or union pressure the government and police to take to protect them from vigilante intimidation following the marches we witnessed?
1: I mean, in a build-up to this, we have had to have lots of meetings in many communities, by the way. And this was last-minute, you know, improvised efforts, but there was lots of mass meetings. In many of those communities where they organized, there wasn't much of this kind of violence. And that's because the comrades are holding the line. They are the ones that were saying to our members, none of you should be participating in these actions. And in fact, as a union, we are against and denouncing this. Because it's only when we are organized that we can be able to speak as a united force in resistance against these xenophobic programs, to be able to make sure that we organize a mass defense of the migrants in every community. And I think that is a task, that is a challenge to the movement, to the trade unions and community civics.
0: But for, that is his point on, Mimi, South Africans have to take this responsibility of, you know, having a protective layer for the, you know, migrants, because no country exists without, you know, people or foreigners who come to support the economic development.
2: Mm-hmm.
0: And, of course, to our listeners and viewers, one of our favorite parts of every episode is hearing from you. And we asked what your thoughts are about the whole situation. And as always, you gave us plenty of what you think about.
2: Certainly did, and we don't always agree with you all the time, you know, but we appreciate your honest feedback. So let's start with one of the comments.
0: Yes, I will begin with Lynn Ramdeen, who writes, not everyone in South Africa supports this anti-immigration movement. It's a political stance because local elections are coming up soon. Sad to say, but immigrants have become the target all over the world. She's talking about the US, UK, Sweden, Denmark have all been deporting immigrants.
2: That's a very, very important reminder. Even from the vox pops that we had from South Africa, we could see that not everyone, you know, is supporting the xenophobic attacks that we are seeing. Sometimes it's easy to think that the entire country feels that way, but the reality is not. Is not the reality across the country.
0: Yes, and what Lynn is simply trying to say is that this is not only unique to South Africa, and around the world, migration has become a deeply political issue, maybe.
2: In fact, we are seeing that with the World Cup that is ongoing at the moment. But we also have this comment from Usman Othman. Usman Othman says that, my question is, how can an African be a foreigner in an African continent, in the African continent?
0: That's one of those questions that simply, you know, are incredible and difficult to answer.
2: Exactly, because legally, countries, you know, have borders.
0: Mm-hmm.
2: But emotionally, historically, many Africans still see the continent as one shared home.
0: Okay, finally, Echo Black says, when an African
2: moves... A lot of comments there.
0: Yes, moves to another African country, his fellow Black people sees him as a competitor running away from bad governance. But when a white man or Asian moves to those same countries, they embrace them and see them as investors and not running away from bad governance.
2: Whether you agree or you disagree with that comparison, it's clear that this issue touches on identity, economics, and how Africans see one another.
0: Yes, and that's exactly why these conversations matter. And we invite you to keep on, you know, coming to us and sharing your thoughts with us.
2: So this conversation goes beyond South Africa. More and more people are asking, where is the Southern African Development Community, the SADC, in all of this?
0: Yeah, they have a huge responsibility. And after all, South Africa's migration story, Mimi, you'd agree, has deep historical roots. But they say also today's tensions demand today's solutions. And with unemployment still painfully high, all divisions continue to resurface. So what strategic solutions can SADC deploy to permanently resolve this regional impasse? Let's get Sebe's final thoughts.
1: There's nothing that is going to come out of that. Because we've got to be absolutely clear that the leadership of SADC and the entire African continent is bankrupt in the program to lift this continent out of the current misery, as the South African establishment is. What we need is a unity and coordinated struggles and the movements of the working class in this country, in this region, across the African continent, that can be able to take all of these elites out of power. Only the working class of this continent can usher a true and a genuine African renaissance. Absolutely no hope.

0: We need to unite, not to divide. Because when we were united in 2012 in the mine worker strikes, we were able to improve wages of the mine workers from 5,500 there. Now cost to company workers are in 27,000. Over 300% increase. That unity is what we need to defeat unemployment, to make sure people have access to services. The moment we turn against each other, we actually allow politicians and, of course, the corporate elite to continue to get away with the swindle that has been happening in this country.
1: So today's conversation reminds us that xenophobia doesn't begin with violence. It begins with fear. And fear grows when problems remain unsolved. South Africa's working class is being challenged to start dismantling the economic systems that keep people divided.
2: And whether you agree with our guests or not, one thing is undeniable. This conversation affects millions of Africans.
1: Now it is your turn. Do you think that labor unions can help end xenophobia, or should governments be doing more than what they are already doing? Tell us why in the comment section. We might just open next week's episode with your perspective.
2: If you enjoy thoughtful conversations like this, subscribe to our YouTube channel, DW Africa.
1: You can also listen to our other episodes, like the audio episodes on Spotify and Apple Podcasts.
2: Until next week. Keep questioning authority under your own baobab. My name is George Okachi.
1: We have one baobab.
2: Yes.
1: Right? Anyway, people should have their own baobab. And I am Mimi Mefonewu. Thank you so much for watching and listening. Bye.
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This is DW News, our top stories. The US military has stepped up attacks on Iran. The US Central Command said it had launched strikes to continue degrading Iran's ability to attack commercial ships freely transiting the Strait of Hormuz. Iran targeted Gulf neighbors this weekend in retaliation for earlier rounds of US strikes. Kuwait says border posts and an offshore oil platform were attacked on Sunday. Iran also launched strikes on Jordan and Oman. U.S. Republican Senator Lindsey Graham has died at the age of 71. Washington's medical examiner said the early findings showed he died from a blood vessel rupture due to cardiovascular disease. The South Carolina senator was first elected in 2002 and became a close ally of U.S. President Donald Trump. He had returned from meeting Ukrainian President Zelensky in Kyiv on Friday. At least 27 people have died after a fire tore through a bar in Bangkok. Thai Prime Minister Anutin Charnivirakul visited the site and said many of the victims were found in the bathrooms at the back of the venue. Thai authorities are investigating the cause of the deadly blaze.

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4: A microscopic parasite is causing explosive diarrhea pretty much across the U.S., but health authorities don't know where it's coming from. There have been thousands of cases of cyclosporiasis, and it's spreading rapidly. 31 of the 50 U.S. states have recorded cases, with most of them in Michigan. So where is it coming from? Why is it spreading so far? And what can people do to protect themselves? We're going to try to get some answers with Donald Schaffner, food safety expert and distinguished

0: Distinguished Professor of Food Science at Rutgers University. Don, thanks for joining me.
1: Pleasure to be here.
0: So, Don, how do people catch this parasite, and what happens to them when they do?
1: So there's probably two main ways that people might encounter the parasite. First would be in food, and the second would be in water. And then once you've ingested the parasite, it's probably somewhere between a couple of days to maybe as much as 2 weeks, and then you'll begin to experience symptoms. The primary characteristic symptom is watery diarrhea, or you may see it in the news as explosive diarrhea, and that's certainly no fun.
0: And there have been no deaths so far. This is treatable, I believe. Tell us a little bit about that.
1: Sure, it is treatable. It's treatable with an antibiotic, an old school antibiotic that's a sulfa drug. So and there are people that are allergic to sulfa drugs. So if you're allergic to sulfa drugs, then unfortunately you don't have much recourse except to ride it out. And it's a pretty brutal disease. If you choose to ride it out, you'll have this watery diarrhea, and then you'll get better, and then the diarrhea will come back, and you'll get sick again. And eventually, if you're healthy, you don't have a compromised immune system, eventually you will clear the parasite. But of course, if you can take the antibiotics and the sulfa drug antibiotics, that's the way to go.
0: How does it get on the food or in the water in the first place?
1: That's a great question. We're still learning a lot about this microorganism. It really only came onto our radar in the United States in the mid-1990s when we had an outbreak linked to raspberries from Guatemala. We believe that it gets on fresh produce from contaminated water, either irrigation water or pesticide makeup water or maybe flooding of fields. But there's still a lot we don't know about this organism.
0: And the organism itself is called Cyclospora. Is it harder to trace than other parasites?
1: I wouldn't say it's necessarily harder than other parasites, but it certainly is more complicated compared to other microorganisms that cause foodborne disease. So we have a lot of foodborne disease linked to bacteria, and our technology for genetically sequencing those bacteria, coming up with whole genome sequences, being able to match one case of E. coli food poisoning to another case of E. coli poisoning, that's pretty straightforward. Cyclospora, because it's a parasite, it doesn't grow outside the body, and our ability to do that genetic fingerprinting is just not nearly as developed. So it's harder to match up people that might have been exposed to the same source.
0: I'm asking if it's harder to trace because there are thousands of people across much of the U.S. who have now gotten sick from this. Why have health authorities not been able to identify where it's coming from?
1: Well, I would say in this particular case, it's probably multiple outbreaks. They're not necessarily linked. What we know is that we see cases in the United States rise in the summer months between May and August. And there are, FDA has on their website several different Cyclospora outbreak investigations, which are not at this time linked, or at least they're not linked on the FDA website. I think what's driving a lot of the news is what's going on right now in Michigan and Ohio, in counties that border Lake Erie. We see this huge increase in the number of cases. I'm not convinced that those cases are linked to any of the other cases in the United States. And I think in particular, those cases might be, because of the geographical pattern of the cases, I think they might be linked to water, either swimming in contaminated water or sewage overflows or maybe contaminated well water systems. And so I think that fundamentally what's going on in that part of the United States is different than what's going on in other parts of the U.S.
0: How would investigators go about trying to trace the source of this?
1: It's complicated. A lot of it is sort of boots on the ground epidemiology. And so you have a bunch of people that are sick with the same symptoms. Once you realize that it's sick with the same microorganism, then you begin the long, hard job of asking people, hey, and again, remember, this is a long incubation period, anywhere from 2 days to 2 weeks. So then now you have a sick person who maybe didn't enter into the system until a couple of weeks after they started their illness. And you're going to ask them what foods you ate or where you went swimming a month ago. So it's really hard because of the length of time between possible exposure and then diagnosis and then interview. So we're dealing with people's memories and we're dealing with data that there are things that happened weeks ago.
0: And does having so many well, in the few thousands of cases, but does having so many cases, thousands of cases, make it easier or harder to figure this out?
1: Well, having more cases should make it easier, but remember then each of those people will need to be interviewed by a human being, and they'll need to sit down and collect a detailed history. And then once you've got that data, then you have to begin to do that analysis to look for statistical patterns to see, are these people getting sick from the same source or maybe from different sources? So, and of course, you know, public health is not in great shape right now in the United States. And so making sure that we have the resources to do that epidemiology at the federal level especially is a challenge.
0: The Trump administration, you mentioned it, since last year has cut resources for programs that monitor foodborne illnesses or waterborne illnesses, as this may be. Do you think that those cuts have made an impact?
1: Well, certainly those cuts are not a good thing. And I certainly wish now we had the ability to roll back the clock and not have those cuts. It's difficult to prove that those specific cuts are harming us now or slowing our response now. But it certainly seems like that's a reasonable thing to think about. And we know, public health is important. And I don't think those cuts should have happened.
0: So your theory, at least, is that the epicenter of this outbreak in Michigan, also in Ohio, may be linked to water, to swimming in lakes. Do you have a sense that the outbreaks or the cases in other parts of the United States may still be linked to food? And if so, what products might they be linked to?
1: Yeah, I think that they probably are linked to food, or they may be linked to food. Again, outbreaks investigations are still ongoing. What we can do, and you see this in the news media, you can see listings of foods that have caused outbreaks in the past. You know, things like snow peas and raspberries and mixed lettuce and things like that. I don't think that's particularly helpful because it really theoretically could be caused by any fresh produce item. Of course, it could be caused by other things as well, but mostly when we eat fresh produce, it's right there in the name, right? We're eating it fresh. It hasn't been through any sort of a treatment step or a cooking step.
0: Right. So what do people do if they still want to eat fruits and veggies, as you know, we should? Should they be avoiding fresh food at this point? Is there still a way to eat fruits and vegetables safely?
1: Well, I think people should realize that most fresh fruits and vegetables are actually not contaminated with cyclospora. After we finish tonight, I'm going to go eat dinner and I'm going to have a salad made with fresh vegetables, and I'm not going to really worry too much about it. There's not a lot. And the other thing to realize, too, if you have a situation where it's fresh produce causing this outbreak, and I mentioned before the long delay between exposure or consumption and then diagnosis of the illness, if it's truly fresh produce and you got sick from, let's say, raspberries that you ate 4 weeks ago, well, guess what? There's not going to be any more of those raspberries on the market because they will have spoiled already. So again, my suggestion to people is, you know, pay attention, monitor the news, you know, see what FDA and CDC are saying. But at the same time, fresh fruits and vegetables are healthy and we should eat them. And I'm going to do some of that today.
0: And no extra washing needed, or is there something people can do to the veggies?
1: Certainly, you know, I'm probably going to rinse off the fruits and vegetables that I'm going to put in my salad tonight if they haven't already been washed. Realize that washing is not a terribly effective intervention. It may remove up to 90% of microorganisms on a contaminated piece of produce, but realize that when produce is contaminated, it may have hundreds or thousands or hundreds of thousands of microorganisms, and it might not take very many of those organisms to make us sick. So washing is really not going to do a lot, unfortunately.
0: All right. Well, we're still going to wash our fruits and veggies anyway, and just hope for the best. Donald Schaffner, thanks so much for talking to us.
2: 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Our content is too big
3: for just one screen. 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
9: In 1776, the British colonies in eastern North America were divided between the dream of freedom and loyalty to a distant king. Amid this conflict, a document was drawn up that changed everything. What began as a rebellion became a revolution.
10: Every soldier who picks up a musket, every member of the family back home who is keeping the farm going, is in effect signing their own Declaration of Independence.
9: Eyewitness accounts and pension applications offer a rare insight into the lives of those who fought for freedom.
11: Black Americans like Prince Griswold are caught between the cruel reality of slavery and the high-minded rhetoric of liberty and freedom.
12: Deborah Sampson takes the name Robert Shurtleff, and she is a model soldier.
9: Some fought for a higher cause. Others did so because they had no choice. And still others didn't just fight for the freedom of the colonies, but also for their own. To some, they were traitors. To others, revolutionaries. A key figure was 23-year-old Prince Griswold. Griswold, an African-American, was born into hereditary slavery in Connecticut. His slave owner was Matthew Griswold, the Chief Justice and Deputy Governor of the colony.
13: Now, we think of the American Revolution as being about freedom, and it is, but that means different things to different people.
11: Black Americans like Prince really are caught between the cruel reality of slavery and the high-minded rhetoric of the Declaration of Independence with its focus on liberty and freedom.
9: Jefferson's first draft of the Declaration contained an explicit condemnation of George III's role in the slave trade.
14: He has waged cruel war against human nature itself, violating its most sacred rights of life and liberty in the persons of a distant people who never offended him, captivating and carrying them into slavery in another hemisphere, or to incur miserable death in their transportation hither. This is an astonishing statement for Jefferson to include in the Declaration of Independence. All of the colonies at this time have slavery. Jefferson himself is a slaveholder. He will be for the rest of his life.
13: The South Carolina delegation at the Second Continental Congress says that line can't stay, says the Declaration of Independence cannot have a claim that the slave trade is wrong.
9: Nevertheless, the revolution presented new opportunities to enslaved people, at the same time forcing them to make difficult choices, choices that differed significantly between the North and the South. In the Southern colonies, where economies were heavily reliant on slave labor, British military leaders offered enslaved people the prospect of freedom if they escaped to join British lines and supported the cause of George III.
11: Now, that offer is not done really kind of out of the goodness of their hearts. It's really very specifically done to swell the ranks of the British Army and to undermine the American colonies, to have enslaved populations on these plantations leave.
12: What they're trying to do is disrupt the Southern economic system built on slavery in hopes that this will drive the planters to make peace.
13: In huge numbers, enslaved men, women, carrying their children, find the British Army.
12: And those who do risk their life, leaving the plantation and in some cases, walking miles and miles and miles so they can get to the British Army, where they are greeted not as loyal Britons, they're greeted as laborers.
9: Although slavery was still legal in the North, it was less widespread there. Free black militiamen were fighting on the American side. However, the leaders of the revolution were initially reluctant to enlist black men into the Continental Army. But the heavy losses suffered in 1776 forced Congress members to reconsider.
11: They need more soldiers. And so some of the northern colonies, like Rhode Island, Massachusetts, Connecticut, produce these limited pathways to freedom for enslaved people who are willing to sort of swell the ranks of the Continental Army.
9: Around 1777, Connecticut passed a law. White patriots could send enslaved men to the military in their place in exchange for the slaves' emancipation.
10: This appears to be the case for Prince, but Prince is not alone. He has a brother, Jim, who enlists as well.
9: Prince Griswold's freedom came at a high price. His term of service was extended to 3 years, and he might have joined the losing side.
10: The Founding Fathers signed a Declaration of Independence, but Prince, in enlisting to fight, is in effect signing his own Declaration of Independence. So for someone like Prince, the revolution's literally a choice between liberty and death.
9: Just a few weeks after being called up, Griswold was sent off to fight. Washington had learned that William Howe had landed his army at the northernmost point of Chesapeake Bay. If Washington failed to stop Howe there, the British would have a clear route to Philadelphia, where they could deal a fatal blow to the revolution in its capital.
15: The 11th of September, 1777, is humid and foggy. Under these conditions, the British Army sets out to attack Washington.
9: Washington stationed his forces along Brandywine Creek, about 40 kilometers west of Philadelphia. There, Griswold found himself in the largest battle of the entire war, some 14,000 colonists against around 16,000 British troops. When Washington saw the British advancing, he expected a frontal attack from Howe.
15: During the fight, though, he gradually learns that there are British forces to his north. It's at that moment that Washington realizes he's being outflanked.
9: Prince Griswold and his comrades were ordered to reinforce the right flank. They held their position as the Continental Army withdrew. After 11 hours, American casualties were twice as high as those on the British side. The only way to avert disaster was organized retreat.
15: Howe was hoping to destroy the American army at Brandywine. Instead, all he's done is bloody it.
9: Prince Griswold survived his first battle.
10: The pension applications tell us a lot about these soldiers. In the case of Prince, you have white soldiers that served with him that testified that he was a good soldier. And one of the things that was brought up was he always carried a fiddle with him. And this is not to be understated. Someone that could play the fiddle could bring some much-needed entertainment to the drudgery of camp life.
9: Washington faced an agonizing decision: to defend Philadelphia and risk defeat, or abandon the city.
10: Washington does the right thing by allowing the British to take Philadelphia and lives to fight another day.
9: In late September 1777, William Howe entered Philadelphia.

0: Philadelphia. The Capitol had fallen. Congress members had fled. More than ever before, victory for the revolution seemed a distant prospect. Washington now badly needed a win for the men in Congress to prove that he was the right man for the job. And for France to show that supporting the Americans was a worthwhile project. France had been secretly sending cash and weapons to the colonies since 1775, not out of revolutionary fervor, but to weaken its arch enemy, England. The French also sent volunteers like 19-year-old Gilbert de Moutier, the Marquis de Lafayette, who arrived in America in 1777, full of idealism and a thirst for adventure.
1: He becomes quite close to people like Washington, Hamilton, the people that are kind of leading the revolution. They know that he is a potentially very important ally in convincing the right people in the French court to whisper in the ear of Louis XVI.
0: But for France to declare war on Britain, something Paris had been wanting for some time, George Washington needed a victory. When Howe divided his forces between Philadelphia and nearby Germantown, Washington seized his chance. In early October 1977, his men prepared to face Howe's elite units. The attack was set for 5 a.m., but once again, thick fog rolled in. Washington's carefully planned offensive began to fall apart.
2: In the fog, two American units come into contact. Neither one realizes that the other one is American. A friendly fire incident ensues. American casualties are produced by American soldiers.
0: The attack lost momentum. The British gained the upper hand. The regiment retreated under fire.
2: Germantown isn't the success that Washington is hoping for. But it impresses the French observers who are with the army. They see an army that is willing to stand and fight.
0: But Germantown alone wasn't enough to persuade the French to enter the war. A second front proved more helpful in this regard. Fighting was also taking place far to the north of Pennsylvania, near Saratoga. The American general Horatio Gates was engaged in a series of battles against British forces invading from Canada.
3: The British general Burgoyne, known as Gentleman Johnny, his army is trapped at Saratoga. The Americans then seize on that opportunity.
0: In two battles fought 3 weeks apart, Gates's troops killed or captured almost all Burgoyne's soldiers.
3: This is a devastating defeat for the British and an enormous victory for the Americans, and one of the most consequential moments of the entire war. It convinces the French to join the cause.
0: But it would be months before any troops and funding arrived from Paris. The onset of winter also ended the campaign for the year 1777.
3: Armies typically didn't fight in the winter. It was too difficult. It seems silly to us today, but they'd basically say, time out, we'll see you in the spring.
0: Washington and his men set up winter quarters at Valley Forge, a day's march from Philadelphia. Prince Griswold was among them. Work to build the camp began immediately upon arrival.
3: With so many men building so many cabins there, Valley Forge becomes what would be the fourth largest city in the country at the time.
0: The onset of winter caused a dramatic decline in living conditions. Temperatures dropped below freezing. Most of the soldiers were ill-equipped for the extreme cold. Up to a third had no shoes. Blankets were in short supply, and food was running out.
4: Soldiers are going many days without eating, often resorting to eating things like tree bark or their shoe leather. The situation at Valley Forge is growing desperate.
5: People often say that

0: Money is the key to wartime success, but they forget that food is essential for victory. If your army starves, you lose.
1: Even more dangerous than the cold and hunger was disease. Smallpox and other epidemics spread rapidly in the cramped conditions.
2: Smallpox is incredibly debilitating. It causes a number of symptoms, things like headache, fever, rash, body pains, causes death in about 30% of cases. So it's a very serious disease.
1: Smallpox claimed the lives of tens of thousands of soldiers and civilians during the war. Estimates indicate Washington's army lost more troops to disease than to fighting.
2: The thing about smallpox is that once you've had it, typically you are immune from that point on. British soldiers typically have a greater immunity to smallpox, as smallpox had spread more widely in Europe.
1: Motivated by the scientific ideals of the Enlightenment, European doctors sought ways to combat the disease.
0: Enlightenment-era medicine made some progress with scarification and inoculation, and that saved the Continental Army.
2: Inoculation is done by making an incision on the person who's being inoculated, at which point pus or scabs from a person who has smallpox would be inserted into that wound, with the idea being that the person would contract hopefully a mild form of smallpox, which they would recover from relatively quickly and then be immune to smallpox from that point on.
1: The practice was controversial, but from 1777, Washington ordered the systematic inoculation of all troops. The infection rate sank as a result.
0: At a time when epidemics were claiming more lives than battles, it was a stroke of genius to inoculate American troops.
1: Nevertheless, an estimated 2,000 soldiers died in the 6 months in Valley Forge. When spring finally arrived, the troops regrouped. The nearly 400 women in the camp played a key role.
3: In both the British Army and the Continental Army, there are women who travel with the men in the army.
0: For a long time, the assumption was they were prostitutes, but that wasn't the case. These women were often wives with children following their husbands.
3: Some of the women with armies are there because their own homes have been destroyed or there's no way to feed themselves at home. They're not in a great position, but the army provides them at least a little bit of security.
4: The women are gathering firewood and nursing the sick, and they're doing the laundry. And they're not just doing the laundry for their husbands. They're doing laundry for the whole regiment. And so ultimately, they are a vital part of these military encampments.
1: Some of the women in the camp also participated in battle, disguised in men's clothing.
4: We don't really know how many women enlist, because if they get away with it, then they'll be recorded in the army records by a male name.
1: But anyone caught doing so risked public humiliation.
4: They treat her like she's a whore, and they march her out of the military setting, stripped to the waist, behind a cart with her hands tied, and the fife and drum corps are playing what came to be known as the Whore's March.
1: But Deborah Sampson enlisted anyway.
4: Deborah Sampson is a Massachusetts woman from a very poor family. She's a domestic servant, and she's gonna be a servant all of her life. She would never have a dowry, so it's a gloomy prospect.
1: The army pay offered the prospect of a better life.
3: The recruiters come through town for the Continental Army, and she joins up. Now, women aren't supposed to join up, right? So she has to disguise herself as a man.
4: She takes the name Robert Shirtliff. She's tall, and she has the appearance of manliness when she cuts her hair and puts on a uniform. As far as we can tell,

0: She's one of the guys. She goes to the tavern. She's drinking with the other soldiers. She's flirting with the barmaids. And I don't think anybody challenged her.
1: Deborah Sampson symbolized the new opportunities presented by revolutionary ideas.
2: One of the things with ideas is that it's very hard to control how they flow. In this context of the American Revolution, American women start to think freedom and liberty sound like good ideas to us.
1: 3 months before the Declaration of Independence, Abigail Adams wrote to her husband, Congressman John Adams.
3: I long to hear that you have declared an independency. I desire that you would remember the ladies. If particular care and attention is not paid, we are determined to foment a rebellion and will not hold ourselves bound by any laws in which we have no voice or representation.
1: But just as with slavery, women's rights were not explicitly mentioned in the Declaration.
2: Stating the fact that all men are created equal is itself at the time a radical position. This is a world in which all men are not considered equal. But we need to see that the Founding Fathers could have pushed this thing further than they did.
1: What the revolutionary ideal of freedom would mean for women and slaves remained an open question at the time. Washington began drilling his troops at Valley Forge with the help of Prussian officer Friedrich Wilhelm August von Steuben.
4: Von Steuben shows the army how to fight with bayonets, how to resist a bayonet charge. The soldiers see themselves coming together. They're learning new tactics. So when the army marches out of Valley Forge, they are a European-style fighting force.
1: As Washington prepared for the next clash in the summer of 1778, he did so with the assurance of French support. But he also had a new adversary.
4: General Howe has had a number of remarkable successes against George Washington, but he hasn't delivered the decisive victory yet. And the British cannot understand, the king, the parliament, how is Howe not ending this war? And their patience has grown thin. Yet another British commander is sent over to try to win this war.
1: Sir Henry Clinton was a highly respected strategist and tactician. He realized that the French entry into the conflict had put it on a new tack. To avoid being caught between Washington's army and the French navy, he decided to abandon Philadelphia and march on New York. In June 1778, the Continental Congress returned to the de facto capital. Washington followed Clinton's troops into New Jersey. The large British army was spread out over a 19-kilometer long column. When an opportunity arose, one of Washington's generals, Charles Lee, ordered an attack on the British rear guard. Clinton then dispatched his deputy to confront the Americans. He hoped to provoke a major battle.
5: Lee encounters the British army and sees that he's up against a bigger force than they'd reckoned.
4: Charles Lee cuts and runs, doesn't follow Washington's orders, and almost risks the entire army in a rout at Monmouth.
1: Washington arrived to find his newly trained army on the brink of collapse. He directed his fury at Charles Lee.
4: George Washington was known for his stoic demeanor. In truth, he had a volcanic temper. Well, that temper came out at Monmouth. It was said by the soldiers that Washington was so volcanically explosive that the leaves on the trees nearby quaked when he chewed out Lee and removed him from command.
1: Although the colonists were outnumbered, thanks to von Steuben's training, they were no longer the mob previously mocked by the British. Now they put up fierce resistance.
5: What seems like a disaster for Washington actually turns into a pretty good day. Eventually, the fight becomes a stalemate, both sides exchanging artillery fire, musketry. Washington holds the battlefield at the end of the day. His army did not have to fall back. It held the ground.
1: The soldier Joseph Martin told the story of a woman who worked alongside men in the artillery.

0: burglary. Martin recounts that while helping her husband reload an artillery piece, an enemy cannonball passed right between her legs, tearing away the lower part of her dress. He writes, "Looking at it with apparent unconcern, she observed that it was lucky it did not pass a little higher, for in that case, it might have carried away something else."
1: After the battle, the men nicknamed the woman Molly Pitcher.
0: Molly was a common nickname for Mary, so we believe it might have been Mary Ludwig Hayes. She gained a lot of fame and is an iconic part of the Revolution.
1: The fighting at Monmouth went on for 12 hours. For Prince Griswold, this was the final battle.
0: Prince is shot in the leg. He's one of an estimated at least 25,000 Revolutionary War soldiers who are wounded or disabled from the fight.
1: Griswold was one of an estimated 5,000 African-American men who fought in the war. He was honorably discharged from service in August 1780. He returned to Connecticut as a free man, yet his great achievement was overshadowed by loss and grief.
0: Prince learns that his brother Jim is killed during the war. So for one, it is liberty, and for the other, it is death.
1: Following the Battle of Monmouth, British Commander Clinton withdrew to New York. Meanwhile, Washington took up positions north of Manhattan. Neither side wanted to do anything rash. British strategy now focused on the southern colonies of Georgia, South Carolina, North Carolina, and Virginia. Opinions on the Revolution were much more divided there.
0: There were far more loyalists in the South because the South was very rural, it was very agrarian, and the prime product, which was based on slavery, was producing things like rice and indigo and cotton and tobacco. And one of the biggest consumers of these products, the British. The British therefore realized if they went into the South, they could take advantage of all these loyalists to do the fighting for them.
1: In December 1778, the British captured the strategically important deepwater port of Savannah. But this operation differed from those in the North.
2: In many ways, the war in the South becomes a civil war. The two sides are neighbors, sometimes family members. They fight against each other, and so towns are split apart. Individual men sometimes will serve on one side and then later on the other side.
1: As James Potter Collins wrote in his memoirs,
3: "Times began to be troublesome, and people began to divide into parties. Those that had been good friends in times past became enemies. They began to watch each other with jealous eyes."
1: In 1780, at the age of 17, Collins joined a patriot militia alongside his father and his older brother.
4: When Collins' father enlists, he says, "We must submit and become slaves or fight." For Collins' family and for many other American revolutionaries at this time, the idea of liberty or death has become much more than just rhetoric. It is really kind of central to their belief system at this point.
1: The British strategy was beginning to bear fruit in the South. Under Commander-in-Chief Clinton, the British captured Charleston in South Carolina.
5: Clinton takes Charleston. He not only captures the wealthiest city in North America, he also captures some 5,000 American soldiers. He takes the American army off the chessboard in the South.
1: 2 weeks later, Colonel Bannister Tarleton routed remaining American forces at Waxhaws in South Carolina. More than 100 Americans were killed, compared with just 5 British soldiers. This sparked rumors that Tarleton had ordered a massacre of prisoners. It shocked the colonists, and it earned Tarleton a reputation as a bloodthirsty commander.
0: He did not allow them to surrender. He gave them no quarter, as the expression was. Therefore, a term called banished

0: The Tarleton's Quarter, or Tarleton Quarter, became popular during the war.
1: The British offensive in the South appeared unstoppable.
2: Horatio Gates, the hero of Saratoga, takes command of the Southern Department. Charles Cornwallis faces him in battle at Camden, South Carolina.
1: A British bayonet charge caused Gates's men to panic and flee. This gave the Redcoats, as they were known, control of South Carolina. Reporting to Clinton, British Commander Cornwallis said that resistance in the South had been crushed, except he added for a few scattered militias. But those militias were not giving up.
3: We were a set of men acting entirely on our own footing without the promise or expectation of any pay. We depended on what chance or kind providence might cast in our way, and we're always ready to decamp in a short time so that we were what might be called the Harum Scarum Boys, the ranting squad.
2: Militiamen like Collins fight a different kind of war. They will strike from hidden locations, trying to hit the British where they're weakest, attacking small outposts, attacking loyalist militia, always trying to keep the British wondering what's next.
1: In early October 1780, 900 patriots gathered at Kings Mountain in South Carolina for a head-on clash with more than 1,000 loyalist militiamen. Most of those loyalists were killed or taken prisoner, whereas patriotic forces suffered just 90 casualties. Following the loyalists' surrender, the patriots took revenge for Tarleton. Dozens of loyalists were shot and 9 were hanged.
3: After the fight was over, the situation of the poor Tories appears to be really pitiable. The dead lay in heaps on all sides, while the groans of the wounded were heard in every direction. I could not help turning away from the scene before me with horror, and though exulting in victory, could not refrain from shedding tears.
1: The Patriots' victory marked a turning point in the South.
2: The victory at King's Mountain raises the morale of the Americans. It helps convince, perhaps, some who were wavering that maybe it's a good thing to back the Americans fighting for independence.
1: The Continental Army and Patriot militias went on the offensive. At the Battle of Cowpens in 1781, they won a resounding victory over British forces, with the British suffering almost 8 times as many casualties as the Americans. 2 months later, at the Battle of Guilford Courthouse, American Major General Nathanael Greene further decimated British forces. Cornwallis was forced to rethink his strategy.
0: He goes to Yorktown on the coast of Virginia. He expects that the British Navy is going to sail down and either reinforce and resupply him or transport his army back to New York City.
1: But now that the Americans had the support of the French Navy, Washington saw an opportunity to lure Cornwallis into a trap at Yorktown. In consultation with the French, plans were hatched to block Cornwallis's escape from Yorktown by sea. To throw British Commander Clinton off the scent, Washington staged a fake attack on New York.
0: Washington builds a fake camp. He lights campfires. He has information spread around, knowing that loose lips will sink ships, so to speak.
1: Meanwhile, under the cover of this deception, he led his troops south. For its part, the French Navy readied itself for a clash with British ships.
0: The French Navy is deployed. It blockades and intercepts the British Navy, and in a stunning victory, defeats the all-powerful British Navy. Now Cornwallis is trapped.
1: John Bodie was among the revolutionaries marching toward Yorktown.
0: John Bode's story is remarkable. According to his pension application, he enlisted in 1776. He's been with George Washington while crossing the Delaware River. He suffered through Valley Forge. He fought at Brandywine, where he was shot and wounded. By this point, he's in the war for 5 years. He thought he had only signed up for 3 years. Bode mentions this misunderstanding not once but twice in his pension application, where he says, "And this declarant again repeats, at the expiration of that period, 3 years, he was told by his colonel that he had not enlisted for 3 years, but for the war, to which he yielded and accordingly served the United States faithfully."
1: Although sea escape routes were blocked, the British were still protected by robust fortifications at Yorktown. Washington prepared for a siege.
2: The French army, when it comes to Yorktown, demonstrates its skill at siege warfare.
1: The French ordered the nearly 20,000 Allied troops to dig siege trenches based on the European model.
2: The idea is to bring in your artillery as close as possible in order to fire at the enemy fortifications. It's dirty, dangerous, and exhausting work.
1: At Yorktown, Cornwallis used a system of small dirt forts and ditches surrounded by sharpened stakes. These were to provide cover from artillery and prevent any effective use of the enemy's cannons.
0: Anytime the Continental and French armies try to dig a little closer, they come under withering fire.
1: Cornwallis hoped to hold off his enemies long enough for reinforcements to arrive, but Washington had a plan up his sleeve.
0: There's one redoubt, redoubt number 10, which is on the end. If they can annihilate that redoubt, they can come in through the corner and hit the main British army.
1: 400 men braced to attack the redoubt.
0: The fire of their muskets will alert the British that this is happening. So in a secretive night attack, they go in with only swords, bayonets, hand-to-hand combat.
1: John Bode was a member of that unit.
0: In his pension application, he writes, "George Washington ordered us to storm the breastworks of the enemy, which were galling us very much. And this applicant was in the division under Colonel Hamilton that stormed and took one of those redoubts." And they overrun Redoubt 10, they kill the British, they capture the cannons. In the morning, Cornwallis awakens to see his own cannons aimed down at him.
1: Cornwallis realized he had run out of options. On October 19th, 1781, an officer approached the American camp, waving a white handkerchief.
0: Cornwallis refuses to come out and surrender to Washington. He says that he doesn't deem Washington to be worthy of being on the same battlefield. So he sends a second in command out. Washington sends a message back, "If Cornwallis comes out and surrenders like a gentleman, I'll give him favorable terms. If he does not, we'll open up the cannons." So Cornwallis is forced, tail between his legs, sheepishly, to come out in an embarrassing surrender. And that's it. That's the end.
1: When the news reached Britain, Prime Minister Frederick North is said to have exclaimed, "Oh God, it's all over." The American victory at Yorktown led to the collapse of the British government. Under a new prime minister, peace negotiations were opened with the Americans and their French allies. But the battles continued. Deborah Sampson's unit was ambushed near New York by British and Loyalist troops. Sampson was shot twice in the leg. To prevent the discovery of her gender, she extracted one of the bullets with a penknife and sewed up the wound herself. The other bullet remained lodged in her leg, causing her pain for the rest of her life. A year later, Samson came down with a fever. This time, her true identity was revealed in hospital.
4: And then an interesting thing happens. They look at her record, and she is a model soldier. And they don't dismiss her in shame. She goes back to Massachusetts. She gets married. And now she's Deborah Sampson Gannett. And when she dies, her husband, Samuel Gannett, applies for a widow's pension. And he gets it.
1: The American War of Independence was formally concluded with the signing of the Treaty of Paris on the 3rd of September, 1783. This marked Britain's official recognition of the United States of America. The American Revolution brought freedom to many, but not to all.
5: What really changed for most of the population, apart from paying less tax to the British? If you're not a landowner, you can't vote. If you're a slave, you're still a slave. One might wonder whether Tocqueville's famous remark about revolutions, the more things change, the more they stay the same, might apply to the American War of Independence.
4: In fact, after the American Revolution, the life of enslaved people in the South became much worse. There was much tighter regulation on their movements because they had proved that if given a chance, they would try to get out of slavery.
0: Of course, the unfulfilled promises to people of color, to women, to the indigenous population, that would take blood and decades to really fill those purposes.
4: The revolution led to 2 centuries of struggle to make real the preamble to the Declaration of Independence.
6: Benjamin Rush, another signer of the Declaration of Independence, says the American War is over, but this is far from being the case with the American Revolution. On the contrary, nothing but the first act of the great drama is closed.
1: Although they were only partially realized, the ideals of the Declaration, equality, liberty, the right to the pursuit of happiness, and government by the consent of the governed, resonated far beyond the borders of the independent United States of America. In 1789, Thomas Jefferson helped Lafayette draft the first version of the Declaration of the Rights of Man and of the Citizen. The document was directly inspired by the Declaration of Independence and formed one of the ideological foundations of the French Revolution. The desire for independence spread like fire leaping from branch to branch.
7: You see an entire revolutionary period emerge that is not just concentrated in the United States. Fundamentally, Western civilization is changed.
1: Events in the US inspired the Haitian Revolution, the Irish Rebellion, and the Colombian War of Independence, as well as many anti-colonial movements.
0: The legacy of the American Revolution was felt throughout the world and is still an aspirational example to people who want to live free and unencumbered by tyranny.
1: For those who took part in the war, it was a deeply personal matter. Some fought for lofty ideals, others for their families and neighbors, or for personal freedom, and some simply to survive. Deborah Sampson was the only woman to receive a veteran's pension for her service. William French spent the rest of his life in Dunstable. Prince Griswold changed his surname to Crossley, his mother's maiden name. In 2024, the Connecticut Society of the Sons of the American Revolution honored him with a commemorative plaque. James Potter Collins settled in the state of Texas and died at the age of 81. John Bodie lived in

0: We all crave desire, but talking about it is still tricky. Why do we want what we want?
1: Oh.
0: How do we get what we long for? Can we be honest about it?
2: Yes, you can talk about it like any other subject.
0: Let's explore My Body, My Desire. In 15 minutes.
3: A goddess for a time. Jibika was a Kumari, a Nepalese child goddess. With the onset of puberty, reverence gives way to ordinary life again. From the throne back to a normal childhood. Jibika, what was it like to be a goddess?
4: Global Us. In 90 minutes.

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1: This is DW News, our top stories. The US military has stepped up attacks on Iran. The US Central Command said it had launched strikes to continue degrading Iran's ability to attack commercial ships freely transiting the Strait of Hormuz. Iran targeted Gulf neighbors this weekend in retaliation for earlier rounds of US strikes. Kuwait says border posts and an offshore oil platform were attacked on Sunday. Iran also launched strikes on Jordan and Oman. U.S. Republican Senator Lindsey Graham has died at the age of 71. Washington's medical examiner said the early findings showed he died from a blood vessel rupture due to cardiovascular disease. The South Carolina senator was first elected in 2002 and became a close ally of U.S. President Donald Trump. He had returned from meeting Ukrainian President Zelensky in Kyiv on Friday. At least 27 people have died after a fire tore through a bar in Bangkok. Thai Prime Minister Anutin Charnivirakul visited the site and said many of the victims were found in the bathrooms at the back of the venue. Thai authorities are investigating the cause of the deadly blaze.

0: This is Heidi Ulrich. The Swiss athlete is the fastest speed surfer in the world. Heidi has the need for speed, always aiming to go faster. Who is the woman behind the records? What motivates her? We dive into the life of a woman who has just one goal, to be the fastest on the surface of the water.
1: It's about beating myself, going faster, and set a real world record.

0: Here, in the middle of the highest mountains in the Alps, Heidi Ulrich is at home. Speed surfing is all about the wind. Heidi lives with her partner, Chris Arnold, by the Uri Lake, home to constantly changing weather.
1: Slowly I can feel the wind a little bit. Huh? What does the app say?
2: Yeah, it looks like.
3: Oh, it's already 60 knots in Islington.
1: Here looks good as well. Huh? It's even better than on the other side. So let's check outside. Maybe.
2: 17 to 18 knots here.
3: They're already surfing down there. Huh?
1: Oh, so. Yeah, a lot of people are already out and you can see the white caps on the lake.
3: So let's go down and have a session.
1: Yes, let's go.
3: Go.
0: Speed surfing is the Formula One of wind-powered water sports. Heidi has ideal training conditions living right by a lake. For her extreme sport, she needs good equipment and very high winds. Fear is not an option. At over 80 kilometers per hour, every wrong decision can be deadly. This time, a storm is brewing. But Heidi loves the thrill of it.

0: This was one of the most mystic sessions I ever heard. In between a second can change and windy and wavy and everything. It was almost hailing, but the wind was nice. Today was around 20 minutes, but normally on a normal training day around 2 to 4 hours. But then it's normally sunny and a bit warmer, and now it was just heavy rain and a little thunderstorm without lightning. That's why we went out, but it was fun anyway, so.
1: In 2019, Heidi was aiming to break her 500 meter world record, but her efforts were to no avail.
2: In 2019, I also had another profession. I was head of HR. I was responsible for a team of 6 people, and it was for me super hard to focus. I was 6 weeks in Namibia and I had to work as well. So after 6 weeks of competing in this speed channel, I went home with no record. No record means I missed the world record by 0.3 kilometer per hour, and I also missed the Swiss woman record by 0.1 kilometer per hour. It was quite a hard time for me because I really had to think what I want to do and what I'm going to change in my life. Back in Switzerland, I decided to quit my job as a HR manager. My new role was not a manager anymore, and this was the best decision ever.
1: Then COVID hit, and Heidi had to wait 3 years to set another world record.
2: After this big disaster for me in 2019 without any record, in 2022 on the second last day of the event, the wind was just perfect in the morning and we did this record. I collapsed because of happiness. It was such a big achievement for me, really. And one of the special things in 2022 was also I was the first woman ever who finished in the top 10 of the men's ranking. That's insane.
1: Her partner Chris has supported Heidi from the very first moment, a great love story in both sports and life.
2: Without the support of Christian, nothing would happen like that. We came together 7 years ago and I said to him, I have one goal in my life, I want to do this world record in Namibia. It was maybe after 2 weeks or something like that, and he said to me,
3: well, I know you can do it.
2: He learned to do speed surfing because of me, because he wanted to understand how it works. And then he taught me to do real speed surfing. Just by myself, I think it wouldn't have been possible to make this world record. It's really one of the biggest gifts to share mostly all of the passion together. We don't have to speak a lot with each other. We really have the same feeling and we just enjoy everything a second when we are doing something outside. It doesn't matter if it's rainy or windy or snowy or whatever. Both have the motto, enjoy every single second of your life. I mean, do what you love as much as you can. That's one of the points why we are that happy.
1: Competitions, training and work. Heidi's everyday life is filled to the brim.
2: I start 5 or 6 o'clock in the morning. I go up the mountains, do some trail running around 2 to 4 hours. Afterwards, I come back, I work until lunch. And in the afternoon, normally the thermal wind, as now, is blowing and we go out for a windsurfing training session. If there is no wind in the afternoon, we're gonna do some mountain biking or climbing. And after dinner, normally I work again. I don't like train in the gym. I train my whole body always outside in the nature. If I don't do trail running in the morning, I go out on the beautiful lake on the glassy water with a stand-up paddle or a surfboard to train my upper body. The upper body is super important for windsurfing. My training looks like around 20 to 30 hours per week, next to 100% of working. It's not always easy to put everything under one hat, like we say in German, but I really love my life, I really love what I do, and that's why I think it's everything so successful.
1: Back in the day, Heidi had a tough time combining work and sport. Now she has found the right balance.
2: My company is my biggest sponsor because they allowed me to work the most of the time remote. It means I can combine working and doing my windsurfing like almost a professional. I'm working a lot early in the morning or late in the evening. This allowed me to do my practicing during the day.

0: A long break during the COVID pandemic saw Christian and Heidi come up with alternative training exercises.
1: Christian loved to build everything by himself, so he did this little slackline, especially made for our living room. We are not just doing outdoor sport, we also do a lot of core stabilization because be stable on the windsurf board is super important because the less movement we have, the faster we are, because as soon as we move the sail, we lose speed. That's why we are trained a lot on this thing here, this is a slackline, but also on this Siboba to really focus on the whole body stabilization. These two things are really perfect.
0: The chance for her next world record attempt is getting closer. Heidi has trained hard, but there are many variables out of her control.
2: So now the next goal is to go back to France for the world record attempt over the nautical mile, the long distance we say in speed surfing. But in 2019 we had to avoid a big sandbar, so it was not possible to go straight along the beach. That's why I know if everything around will be perfect, the wind, the angle, the beach, I know I can go faster than I was in 2019. It's about beating myself, going faster and set a real world record.

0: Hello, welcome to France. We are here at the world record attempt over a nautical mile. This place is called La Plage du Rouet. It's the third windiest place on Earth and it's just perfect for speed sailing because here you have normally tramontana. It's a very strong wind from the Pyrenees and you have 90 degrees offshore wind and you can go close to the beach and try to go as fast as you can. For the world record attempt, we have some different kind of stuff which I am wearing, like two weight vests of them. Here inside I'm gonna put some weights, 2 kilo plate of lead. I'm gonna put this inside my weight vest and if the wind is stronger blowing, then I'm gonna put more lead. And I'm normally wearing 2 or 3 vests of this, and because the speed rule is, it doesn't care how much additional weight you put in your vest, but you have to float.
1: Speed surfing enthusiasts come from all over the world and are constantly attempting new world records. Sometimes they have to wait weeks until the wind conditions are just right. As soon as the wind is blowing properly, everything has to move very fast.

0: Well, it's looking like the wind is picking up a little bit and the direction is not so bad. So I think as soon he will open the race, then we go again. The wind is picking up, so let's go.
1: Yeah, let's go.
2: In order to set a world record, the average speed over a nautical mile is calculated. That's 1,852 kilometers exactly. The aim is to hit just over 70 kilometers per hour.
0: Day one, it's over now. The wind was super gusty, means super unstable and super shifty and not so strong. I did around 15 runs and on my watch I was faster than the world record. But I think it's not enough in between the world record video gate. Let's wait until they checked it this evening. Otherwise, tomorrow is another day, so let's go again.
2: The next morning, she is dealt a surprise.
3: Congratulations, yesterday is some big number, huh? Heidi, she did the world record.
2: But Heidi isn't satisfied quite yet. Today the conditions are optimal and she wants to go again.
3: Not rolling, millimeter chop, just to go fast, and this is unbelievable. Forever speed.

0: new one.
1: Heidi has broken her own record once more, 71.4 kilometres per hour. Never has a woman been faster on the water.
0: I did already the world record yesterday by a tiny, tiny little bit, and today I really set a new one by 38.45 on a GPS. Wow, I'm just stoked. I'm so proud of me, and I'm super happy to share this with my partner in crime, Christian. And one of the key to achieve this goal is for sure just having fun on the water. I'm just enjoying every single second, and I try to do each run with a big smile, even if it's that hard. And I think that's really one of the key of my success. Just having fun and enjoy life and just do the best of it.

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0: Behind the name, a story told from the inside.
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0: A childhood overshadowed by his mother's addiction.
5: I didn't think about anything except just getting high.
0: From working class Ohio to America's elite, and for years, one of its sharpest critics.
6: Trump is a really bad candidate.
0: But sometimes, politics rewrites loyalties.
7: He said some bad things about me, but that was before he knew me, and then he fell in love.
8: This is incredible.
0: Is this just the beginning of something far bigger?
9: I said, you're going to be the president of the United States.
10: Hey, everybody. J.D. Vance here.
0: J.D. Vance, the man after Trump, starts August 8th on DW.

0: Suddenly, it's there, surging through you. Often, a touch is enough, a thought, a glance. Our blood pressure rises, our breathing quickens, our skin becomes more sensitive.
1: The sensation spreads from the belly downwards and then all over our body.
2: What are the benefits of pleasure? Well, first of all, it's fun.
3: In my practice, I see the negative aspects of desire in the form of excessive arousal or a lack of arousal.
4: I have erection problems. My penis doesn't stay hard when I have penetrative sex with women.
0: Sexual arousal can be unpredictable. Sometimes it's there, sometimes it's gone.
1: I don't get an orgasm when I have sex with other people.
5: I've always had a relatively high libido, and actually it's kind of saved me.
0: Are we completely at the mercy of our desire? Or can we control it?
6: Can desire be learned? Yes, absolutely.

0: Desire is something like an anticipation of what's to come. We spend our lives navigating desire, and it can be considered a basic human need. I'm Danya Shiftan. I'm a psychotherapist and clinical sexologist. It's my dream job to inspire people to see them realize, yes, we can talk about it just like any other topic.
1: For me, the thing is, I don't orgasm. So it's really only something

That happens during solo sex. My name is Lara. I'm 27 years old. I live in Munich and study German and philosophy and work part-time as a student assistant. I'm in a non-monogamous relationship with a partner I've been with for 5, almost 6 years.

0: coaching mit der
1: Daniel's coaching sounded really interesting.
2: Hi.
3: Hi, come on in. Nice to meet you. This is Dimitri.
2: Das ist Dimitri.
4: Hallo Dimitri.
2: Er freut sich total.
5: Also ich empfinde
1: well, I don't see it as a problem that needs to be solved. But of course, it's something I have to address sometimes. So I thought this could be the right setting for it. Because, of course, it's something I actually want.
5: Aha.
1: There's room for improvement and things could be even better.
5: Ich gehe in dieses Coaching jetzt nicht.
1: I'm not going into this expecting that after an hour and a half of coaching, I'll suddenly be able to come the next time I have sex with someone. But I do think it would be interesting to get some kind of expert view on what the cause might be.
6: That's already very interesting. Basically, what I'm hearing is that you can have an orgasm. What's your usual routine? Can you help me picture it and explain as precisely as possible?
4: Versuch mal so genau wie möglich zu erklären.
1: Well, I definitely have to be in the mood for it.
5: Lust danach haben.
6: Before?
1: Before.
4: Sexuelle Erregung ist
6: sexual arousal is something very, very physical. It's the reflex that gets triggered. Sexual pleasure is actually the enjoyment, the savoring of the experience. And how do you know when you feel like it?
1: That feeling in my gut, like, oh, that would be nice right now. Then my mind starts to get involved. Audio erotica can really get me in the mood.
7: Our desire is born from an interplay between internal and external factors. Touch, thoughts, or other sensory stimuli. These stimuli can trigger the release of dopamine in the so-called reward system, a cluster of nerve cells at the bottom of the cerebral cortex, where we process information. Our reward system then sends signals to deeper brain regions, the brainstem and spinal cord, and from there to the so-called autonomic nervous system, the part of the nervous system we can't control. The autonomic nervous system releases neurotransmitters, causing our heart to beat faster and our breathing to quicken. Blood rushes to the genitals, making the erectile tissue of the penis or clitoris swell, and pre-ejaculate or vaginal fluids are produced.
1: And then really depending on the mood, with sex toys or just by myself.
4: 50%
6: with toys and 50% without, or more like 80% with toys and 20% without.
1: The toys completely dominate.
6: 90-10?
5: Yeah.
1: Yes, definitely.
6: What does this thing do? Is it more for the outside, more for the clitoral tip? Or is it something that goes inside? Assuming that's the vaginal opening, is this something that goes into the vagina?
1: I have both. For me, the fastest and easiest are the
5: clitoral.
6: The ones that suck?
1: Yeah, exactly, the air pumps.
6: Like an air pump.
1: Yeah.
7: Basically, we can stimulate the entire body, but our nerve endings are more concentrated in certain regions. Whether we find something arousing or not can vary from person to person and can also change over time. Typically, highly erogenous zones include the genitals, such as the penis, testicles, clitoris, vulva, perineum, anus, prostate, as well as our lips, ears, breasts, nipples, neck,

0: or inner thighs. In the right context, the genitals in particular can respond to stroking, rubbing, pressure, or vibration. The pelvic floor muscles, too, are packed with nerve endings that can be stimulated by tensing and relaxing.
1: How do you find the spot where the device needs to go? Is it hard to find?
2: I think I'm well trained there.
1: So it's direct?
3: Yeah.
2: Yes. And that's kind of my theory why it works so well alone, but not with other people. Because even if I were to explain to them where to put their hand or mouth, I feel like they wouldn't get it anyway. Of course, I've also wondered, is it because my partners aren't quite the right match? But now that I've slept with a lot of different people in this non-monogamous relationship and tried a lot of different things, I've realized, okay, it's kind of a thing. So I guess it's something to do with me.
1: What Lara's experienced and described to me is extremely typical. When she takes things into her own hands, in the literal sense, then she's in control. She knows exactly what's needed. But within that clarity, there's a certain limitation in that it only works according to this very precise playbook.
4: The phenomenon of conditioning. We all know Pavlov's dog. Whenever food is placed in front of it, the bell rings, and eventually the dog starts salivating just from hearing the bell. So that's biology, and it also happens in sexuality. When I'm constantly associating one thing with another, I'm programming my brain.
5: Dann programmiere ich mein Gehirn.
4: My name is Heike Melzer. I'm a neurologist by training and a medical psychotherapist specializing in couples and sex therapy. The brain has plasticity, neuroplasticity. If I repeatedly combine stimulus A with stimulus B, they eventually become friends. There's a rule, what fires together, wires together. So what fires together connects over time. That's how we teach children, for example, at the traffic lights. Red means stop. And eventually, red is no longer a neutral color. And it's a similar thing with solo sex. If I'm used to over 100 vibrations per minute with a vibrator, then a penis just can't compete.
0: Usually, the path to orgasm goes like this. As arousal increases, the hypothalamus and pituitary gland release various neurotransmitters, such as oxytocin and dopamine. If arousal levels continue to rise, an orgasm, the arousal climax is triggered, a process that's controlled by the sympathetic nervous system, part of the autonomic nervous system. Muscle contractions are then triggered throughout the body, particularly in the pelvic floor muscles surrounding the genitals. The muscles around the vagina and uterus, as well as those around the penis, contract rhythmically. This usually leads to ejaculation in the case of the penis, and occasionally in the case of the vulva, where it's called squirting and can happen before orgasm. Now a euphoric sensation courses through the body. After orgasm, the built-up tension subsides. The size of the genitals, as well as heart rate and breathing rate, decrease again. The concentration of the hormones, serotonin and prolactin, is high. A sense of physical well-being diffuses through the body. In the best case, we feel relaxed.

0: Das klingt doch gut. 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Oh, I'm a rockstar. Klingt gut.
1: Männer kommen zunehmend mehr.
2: More and more men are also coming to us with issues of low libido. Solo sex is often still a regular part of their daily lives, but more as a way to relieve tension. While partner sex has fallen by the wayside.
1: Auf der Strecke geblieben.
3: Am I nervous? Yeah, a little. I'm a stand-up comedian. I get out there and talk about myself and the topics on my mind, and today we'll be talking about erection problems. I am Hauke von Goens, 32 years old, I live in Munich, and I'm a full-time stand-up comedian. I go on stage, talk about myself, I fail on stage in front of people. That's what I do, what I've chosen to do, that's my life now. If one or two people are a little more sensitive about it because they can't get it up, that's totally fine.

0: So the urologist asked, do you generally get an erection when you masturbate? I say yes. She takes a blood sample, does tests to see if it's testosterone or whatever. My urologist says there's a 95% chance that it's all in my head. That's what's stopping me getting an erection. Then you get pills, that's it.
1: Men in their 20s and 30s tend to have psychological erectile dysfunction, anxiety, inexperience, excessive porn consumption and the conditioning that goes with that. Then there can be a loss of sexual drive between the ages of 30 and 40 in long-term relationships when you're busy trying to raise children. Around 50 to 60, organic erectile dysfunction increases. At around 70, if the numbers are to be believed, as many as 1 in 2 men are affected.
2: Zweite Mann betroffen.
0: I know now, actually I've always known, that it's entirely on my end. It's not something to do with the women. It's an issue somewhere within me. So there are a lot of factors involved. I mean, I get depression, I'm an overthinker, I have 1,000 thoughts in my head.

0: From now on, we have to be quiet.
1: And we'll move right on to the next comedian. A big round of applause. It's Hauke von Gerns.
2: Men's identity, their masculinity, their very sense of being a man is much more dependent on an erection or a well-functioning erection. And when there's an imbalance there, it often involves a lot of anxiety and stress, more so than with women.

0: Weißt du, wie du deine Beine
1: hältst? Do you know how you position your legs?
0: So hinsetzen.
1: Could you show me that posture? Maybe stretched out?
0: Also eher ausgestreckt. Mach mal. Du darfst dich gerne so strecken.
2: Really stretched out like this.
0: Das heißt, das ist so ein ganz
1: That means it's a very precise sequence with high core tension and a very specific point with this toy.
0: Mit diesem Toy. Mach mir mal eine Übung.
1: Let's try an exercise. Make a fist and stroke your arm. And see, how does it feel?
2: Feels nice.
1: Feels good.
0: Jetzt beobachtest du.
1: Now watch what happens if you keep stroking like that.
3: Ich empfinde es nicht so.
2: I don't find it as pleasant as I did just a moment ago.
0: Hast du eine Ahnung?
1: And do you know why?
0: Weil
1: Because slowly the body is getting more and more tense, and the surface receptors are getting a little numb.
0: Immer ein bisschen tauber.
3: Krass, ja.
2: Yeah, totally. I've just had this light bulb go on in my head.
1: Exactly.
0: Ja?
3: Yeah.
0: Und das ist das.
1: And that's what happens when you're with a partner and you tense up.
0: Und du anspannst.
1: At first you're like,
0: Und dann werden die
1: And then the touch suddenly becomes a little too much and feels uncomfortable.
0: Und unangenehm.
3: Um ehrlich zu sein, habe ich bis dato gedacht.
2: To be honest, till now I'd always thought that tension during sex was a really good thing. And then to see in this exercise that the more and the longer I tensed my arm, the less sensation I felt in it. And of course, this will apply to other parts of the body too. It's just crazy. But that's probably just medical knowledge, knowledge about the physics of our bodies.
3: Physik unseres Körpers.
0: Je weniger
1: the less movement there is, the more restricted, localized and confined the arousal and the perception of the arousal becomes.
0: Kommen wir zum Thema Bewegung.
1: Now let's move on to the topic of movement.
0: Katzen.
1: Cats. Cats are really good at getting the touch they want, exactly the way they want it. Try reaching out with your arm to get that touch, just like a cat. And in a way that feels comfortable to you. Maybe press against it more softly or more firmly. Can you imagine that? How does that feel?
2: Actually pretty good.
1: New?
3: Yeah.
2: Yes, but actually pleasant, I'd say.
3: Aber eigentlich angenehm, würde ich sagen.
0: Let's guck mal, wie
1: And now let's see how you're doing. How is your body feeling?
2: I'm feeling a little relaxed right now.
1: Oh no, let's not go there.
2: Yes, I'm feeling reflective, centered. I would have thought that deciding for yourself where the touching should happen would somehow take away from the intensity. But to the contrary.
3: Aber au contraire.
0: Es gibt ein paar große
1: There are a few major factors that increase sexual arousal or have a positive effect on it.
0: Positiv beeinflussen können.
1: An absolute must is movement. The more movement in the body, the greater the blood flow and the warmer you feel. The more the arousal spreads, the more holistically it can be perceived. Movement can also be internal movement. That would be mainly breathing, full breaths deep into the belly. You become calmer, more relaxed, and so more in touch with yourself. There's a little trick with the mouth. Open your mouth, maybe stick out your tongue.
0: Töne zu machen,
1: make audible sounds, moaning for example, or laughing.
0: Oder lachen. Menschen, die laut
1: Think of those people with loud, contagious laughter. But it's also calming for yourself. It's closely related to the idea of being in the here and now, focusing on the moment.
0: Moment.
1: So, for example, in Lara's case, if she were to come to me regularly for therapy, then we'd experiment, see whether the sex toy could be a part of it or not. Maybe she could lie on her stomach, maybe not, or perhaps stand or move around. That also creates new synapses in the brain. But we'd build up very slowly. For example, you could say, move the vibrator a little more to the right, but only for 5 seconds, and then go back to what you're used to. And then after a minute, move it a little more to the right or left, so that the new sensation is introduced. That's actually my main message, that sexuality really is learned, and arousal really is changeable, learnable and relearnable.
2: That really opened my eyes in so many ways. As soon as I walked out, I thought to myself, I'd love to have sex with someone right now. Put it into practice immediately, so that sounds weird, so that I can be the cat who gets what she wants.
4: When and how people usually climax varies. According to a US study, 95% of men and 65% of women regularly climax during heterosexual sex. And during same-sex intercourse, 86% of women and 89% of men. The biggest difference in reaching climax occurs between women and men during their first sexual encounter. Only a few women have an orgasm at this stage. The gap narrows as experience increases.
5: The gender gap in orgasms is certainly due to the fact that the female anatomy is still a miracle, that women don't have the confidence to communicate where their pleasure zones are, that men, when in doubt, are perhaps more self-focused, more selfish, and have somehow failed to learn how to play the keyboard of female pleasure.
4: In addition to physical experiences,

Our pleasure is strongly shaped by social influences. That is, by culture, upbringing, religion, and then also the knowledge we acquire about our sexual organs and pleasure.

When I was about 25, I stumbled upon an article about the clitoris by chance. And at first I thought, oh, that sounds interesting, it can't hurt to read something like that. And then I was very surprised, because in that article I saw a diagram of the clitoris's complete anatomy for the first time. And I also noticed how a sense of shame washed over me, because I felt like, oh my God, I must be the only person who doesn't know this. But then I quickly realized, okay, nobody else knows it either. I'm Luisa Lorenz, I'm a cultural anthropologist and gender researcher, and I work primarily on the topic of the clitoris.

0: I'm super excited that you came today to learn something. I suggest we jump right in with a little quiz.
1: How big is the clitoris?
2: Half a centimeter, 1 centimeter, 5 centimeters, or 10 centimeters?
3: Half, one?
1: It'll be bigger than we think. I'd say 5 to 7.
2: What's the size ratio between the clitoris and the penis? 1 to 10, 3 to 7, 2 to 1, or 4 to 5?
0: People with penises learn to make that connection from birth or around age 3 or 4, for example. When they're learning to pee, they learn how to hold their penis out. They feel the change, increased blood flow. They work with natural biofeedback much more regularly. Girls or people with a vulva and vagina are still raised from the very beginning not to pay attention to what's happening in their underwear. And that's exactly why the connection from the brain doesn't come into play. So they don't even notice, for example, that their genitals are actually moist, actually well supplied with blood, but they might not have noticed it at all.

0: Okay, wir sind auch am Ende.
1: Okay, our time is up now for the clit quiz. I think you're all finished, too. The clitoris has a total size of about 8 to 14 centimeters. So that's quite a bit.
0: Also, das ist schon ein ganz schönes Teil. Und ihr habt auf eurem
1: And you also had the question about the correct size ratio. The correct answer is 4 to 5. Okay, I can see a few satisfied faces. It looks like you had the right answers. Here we see the clitoris and the penis, which consists of two types of erectile tissue. In the penis, most of these erectile tissues face outward, whereas in the clitoris, only the tip, only this part is visible from the outside, and the rest is inside the body.
0: Und dann gibt es noch das Harnröhrenschild.
1: And then there's the erectile tissue of the urethra. Many people will know it better as the G-spot. When you insert a finger into the vagina, you'll find a rough, ridged area on the upper wall of the vagina. It's very sensitive to stimulation, just like the prostate is for people with penises. So it actually doesn't make sense to talk about such a complete separation between vaginal and clitoral. Orgasms can feel very different. That's completely normal. That's also true for people with penises. So I'd be very surprised if someone with a penis said that every single orgasm in their entire life has always felt exactly the same. A lot of women wonder why they feel so little when

0: when, for example, a penis is in their vagina. But when they start to realize that they've hardly ever touched their vagina or even included it in their masturbation, it makes perfect sense that it's still just a black box that simply doesn't have any connected nerves yet.
1: So what we know about sex and sexual organs can influence our desire. Social norms like body image affect us too. Advertising, the media, or cultural products constantly judge our bodies. Too fat, too thin, too hairy. Fluids like sweat, semen, or menstrual blood, which are actually typical during sex, are often perceived as disgusting. Judging our bodies can make it harder to feel desire.

0: das Thema Lust.
1: The issue of desire, yes, that was definitely a problem. But somehow I've always had a relatively high libido. And it was clear to me that I wanted it. I wanted a romantic relationship. I wanted to have sex. Beautiful, fulfilling sex. I'm Lynn. I live in Berlin, work as an electrical engineer. I'm married, 41 years old, and I'm intersex. So it's simply on a spectrum between male and female physiology. That's 2% of the population, 1.4 million people in Germany. Just think about that. And in my case, that means I was born with XX and XY chromosomes, with both a penis and a vagina, as well as testicles, ovaries, a uterus, and a prostate. So I have everything. So they identified it right at birth, and I had surgery when I was a year and a half old. That's to say, they removed my ovaries and testicles, even though they were healthy, and there was no medical necessity. And my penis was amputated, purely for aesthetic reasons, because they declared me to be a girl. My relationship with my body was, of course, seriously affected by the surgeries and the treatments, and also how it was handled in general. I was examined every 3 months from age 8 to 17. A crowd of people in white coats would gather around and touch me without speaking to me. They'd reach between my legs, etc. Yeah, so that was highly traumatic. I was called a girl. I couldn't identify with that. And then I just thought I was some kind of monster. My sense of self and pleasure was severely broken. You could say I couldn't sense myself at all.
2: Sometimes negative sexual experiences will have an adverse effect on a person's sexuality. This is not always the case, but people who are affected usually do need therapy. In my experience, almost anyone can develop a pleasurable, fulfilling sexuality.
1: After a pretty intense course of psychotherapy, when I was about 20, it dawned on me that the reason for my trauma and all my worries actually stemmed from those surgeries and how they were handled. And yes, that I was intersex. And that was such a revelation for me, like giving the monster a name, so to speak. But it didn't even take 5 minutes before it was like, well, like vertebrae in a spine going click, click, click, everything just falling into place. And suddenly there I was, so stable and healthy and strong. And it all made sense. I was just me. And everything was suddenly okay. And yeah, that was huge. And from then on, everything changed for me.
3: So our desire is influenced by individual factors, but also by societal norms. What is right sexuality or wrong sexuality? What culture am I growing up in? What religion? These are all factors that influence our desire.
0: Beim ersten Date habe ich mir dann überlegt.
1: On the first date, I thought to myself, okay, we should probably discuss this whole sex thing before the pizza even arrives. I need to get rid of those in and out expectations.
0: Diese rein raus Nikolaus-Schraube. Und das habe ich gemacht, indem
1: I said, look, I don't want to hear about any of the classic things people usually do during sex. I want us to meet as people, as individuals, as special, unique bodies, and first see what feels good. And to my surprise, it wasn't just my quirk. My dates would say, oh, that's how you can do it.
0: So kann man das machen.
1: It was totally beautiful, a special experience. Music is everything for me, a kind of lifeline, in fact.
4: Hey, hey.

Metal can take the greatest pain and the greatest anger and the despair, the powerlessness, and transform them into something simply beautiful.

0: Mitte 20 gab es für mich so einen totalen.
1: In my mid 20s, I had a real aha moment after work, a long day at work. It's kind of cheesy. I was watching the sunset at Görlitzer Bahnhof, just standing there on the platform looking at the sun. And I realized that I'd been waging war against my body the whole time. When really I live inside my body and it's not my body's fault.
2: So our society can influence our desire through knowledge and through body images, and also through other norms, especially so-called sex scripts. These are socially widespread narratives about how sex is supposed to happen. For example, who is the so-called active partner, who is passive? Who initiates sex or whose orgasm does the sex end with?
3: Who is supposed to do what during sex is already reflected in the language. I'm thinking of words like penetrate. This word already implies a boundary being crossed, someone somehow gaining unwanted access. We could use other words, perhaps insert, which isn't as forceful, or slide in.
4: I'm in therapy for lots of reasons. One of them is that when things get sexy with women, I have severe erection problems. My dick doesn't stay hard when I get intimate with women. That's a problem. It's also the only reason I don't send dick pics. It'd be an empty promise. Of course, our society tells us that men are strong, women are weak. And if a man is in the mood, he takes the woman. That's what's been drummed into us, partly through porn.
5: Today, with smartphones, children can consume pornography, if not on their own smartphone because their parents are watching, then on some other child's phone, where the parents can't keep an eye on them.
4: I had my first girlfriend when I was 14, first kiss and blah blah, but I'd already seen stuff before, how women, I'd seen women being raped.

0: in videos. So how are you supposed to come back from that? It's just crazy.
1: I only have some basic information, but I take a wild guess. He associates his penis with something brutal, evil, something that causes harm to others. Something isn't right there, so when there are images of violent sexuality, it sounds as if his penis is making the decision, but I don't want to be violent. And I always find that such an important point to look at. Why does the symptom you have make sense?
0: So my dick is a feminist or what? My dick just says, hey. So it's kind of a relief for someone to be saying so straightforwardly, yeah, it totally makes sense that it doesn't work. Because if you've experienced that, of course it's difficult for you.
1: If a person rejects their own body, at least partially, then in the beginning, it's about reconnecting with their body, getting to know their penis again, experiencing it with love, finding it beautiful, feeling good with it. Then he, in this case, will feel more confident that he can influence his penis.
0: I still watch porn, but I've really tried to cut back. During my peak periods, I used to jerk off 3 or 4 times a day. There were phases like that. And right now, I'm trying to limit it to just once or twice a week.
2: When these stimuli are artificial or come with a particular intensity, like pornography or sex toys, and in such abundance, then at some point, it becomes something you actually need to be sexually stimulated. So then you have to figure out how to make that an integral part of the relationship. Or, instead, you do without those strong stimuli and then try to resensitize yourself using what's possible in the analog realm with a real partner.
0: The only quick fix for erectile dysfunction is Viagra. So I go to the neurologist who prescribes me a pill. Then I go to the pharmacy and pick up the pills. And what do you get at the pharmacy along with the medication? Tissues. And with these images, I'll leave you. My name is Heike van Goens. Applause for...
3: It's been 4 weeks now since I was at Daniel's, and I had an experience with my partner. There was this moment where I thought, okay, this could be it. At that moment, things were different. I was getting more of what I wanted and just communicating more clearly what I wanted. And then my partner made this little move, and it was all over. But we both just thought it was totally funny, because we were like, it was still really nice anyway.
4: Learning about our desires and what arouses us can be a lifelong journey. After the coaching, Lara believes she will be able to come with other people too. Hauke is taking a holistic approach to his erectile dysfunction and depression in therapy. Lynn campaigns and uses music to show that we can love and enjoy our bodies despite trauma. Desire is no mystery. We can shape it once we understand what influences it, from our bodies to our culture.

0: a goddess for a time. Jibika was a Kumari, a Nepalese child goddess. With the onset of puberty, reverence gives way to ordinary life again. From the throne back to a normal childhood. Jibika, what was it like to be a goddess?
1: Global Us.

0: 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Because fish is so healthy, right? Or not?
1: This is a fake, unnatural product.

0: Joseph Yacoub, the only surgeon in the area, works here. The region suffers from extreme poverty and decades of civil war.
1: They come empty-handed. They have no food. They have no shelter.
0: Dr. Yacoub and his team are the last resort for many.
2: Oh my God, this is too small.
3: We want a future in which we don't lose any children.
0: Sudan, a hospital in the shadow of war. Watch now on YouTube.
4: This is DW News, our top stories. The US military has stepped up attacks on Iran. The US Central Command said it had launched strikes to continue degrading Iran's ability to attack commercial ships freely transiting the Strait of Hormuz. Iran targeted Gulf neighbors this weekend in retaliation for earlier rounds of US strikes. Kuwait says border posts and an offshore oil platform were attacked on Sunday. Iran also launched strikes on Jordan and Oman. U.S. Republican Senator Lindsey Graham has died at the age of 71. Washington's medical examiner said the early findings showed he died from a blood vessel rupture due to cardiovascular disease. The South Carolina senator was first elected in 2002 and became a close ally of U.S. President Donald Trump. He had returned from meeting Ukrainian President Zelensky in Kyiv on Friday. At least 27 people have died after a fire tore through a bar in Bangkok. Thai Prime Minister Anutin Charnivirakul visited the site and said many of the victims were found in the bathrooms at the back of the venue. Thai authorities are investigating the cause of the deadly blaze.
5: Are the Gulf states no longer just bystanders in the confrontation between the US and Iran? In recent days and hours, Iran's neighbors have come under fire as tensions flare over the Strait of Hormuz. Kuwait says border posts and an offshore oil platform were attacked on Sunday. Qatar says three people were injured by shrapnel from an intercepted missile. Now, Iran has claimed strikes on both countries. In addition, Oman, Bahrain and Jordan have also been hit. Tehran says it was targeting U.S. military bases and facilities in retaliation for U.S. attacks. The U.S. military said it has hit well over 800 targets. Now, the Iranian Revolutionary Guards released this footage claiming that it's showing missiles and drones being launched. The fallout is being felt across the region. Oman has formally protested against Iranian strikes. Qatar has suspended non-commercial maritime activities. And there are growing security concerns over key shipping routes and energy infrastructure. But Gulf countries are still urging the US and Iran not to abandon negotiations, only 4 weeks into the memorandum of understanding that was supposed to end their war. So there's a lot to break down, to say the least. And to help me do that, let's bring in Megan Sutcliffe. Megan is an analyst for the Middle East and Africa at the private intelligence firm Sibylline in London. Megan, great to see you again, and really great to have you on the show. Let me start with Qatar. They've suspended non-commercial maritime activities until further notice. Now, is that a sign that Gulf states are moving from, say, watching this conflict to actively preparing for its consequences?
6: I would say that this is a move from Qatar that does show more active engagement with the conflict when it comes to Iran. Non-commercial and general commercial maritime activity only recently resumed between Qatar and Iran, and that was broadly under an umbrella of negotiations, of discussions between Iran and Qatar that both parties have worked towards achieving, which primarily Qatar was seeking assurances that Iran would not re-engage in its pattern of attacks targeting various US military facilities or various other key parts of Qatar's infrastructure and facilities within the country should the conflict re-escalate. It's very clear that Iran does not seek to hold to those promises.

0: forces and to refrain from attacking Qatar. And therefore, we've seen Qatar walking back its commitments to Iran and potentially engaging in an unprecedented level of engagement with this conflict now.
1: I want to come back to that, but what we've seen so far is that Gulf countries have shown restraint, right, throughout the crisis. Can we sort of get into the reasons why that has been the case?
0: Absolutely. So throughout the course of the conflict between the US, Israel and Iran, we did not see direct Gulf engagement, although it is notable that following the signature of the Memorandum of Understanding between the United States and Iran, it was subsequently disclosed that the UAE and Saudi Arabia had engaged in very limited direct strikes targeting Iran and Iran's proxies in Iraq, respectively. But broadly speaking, the Gulf monarchies showed a great degree of restraint when it came to engaging in hostilities targeting Iran following 6 weeks of really quite intense Iranian attacks targeting a variety of locations within the Gulf. The reasons that they did this are likely threefold. The first is that, of course, the United States and Israel engaged in the conflict with Iran with a set of cooperational military activities. The Gulf was not privy to those planning exercises and was not privy to those military campaigns. And so joining into that campaign would have been technically rather complex, but also politically very, very challenging for many of the Gulf states that, of course, have not normalized relations with Israel. It's also notable that there has been a lack of clarity over what exactly the United States' end goals were when it came to the war with Iran. And so for the Gulf monarchies to join into a military campaign without a clear set of end goals, that also would have been very risky from a capabilities and an economic standpoint. Another option that the Gulf monarchies had, of course, was to join in as a unified front, essentially form some kind of coalition to intervene in Iran. That is no small task. There are a variety of perspectives within the Gulf monarchies regarding what should and could be done regarding Iran. And it was very clear that during the conflict, no one entity was able to bridge those different gaps. So the only option remaining for some of the Gulf monarchies was unilateral action, essentially taking on Iran. And that would have been extremely risky. It is still extremely risky because during the course of the conflict, we saw Iran managing to disrupt several key sectors within the Gulf. We saw attacks targeting extremely valuable infrastructure like airports or the Ras Laffan LNG facility, for example, in Qatar. And that was when Iran was targeting numerous states on a daily basis. In a situation in which a singular Gulf monarchy intervened and targeted Iran, Iran would likely concentrate all of its retaliation onto that particular state. And that could be absolutely devastating from an economic perspective, from a military perspective, and from the perspective of civilians who, of course, would bear the brunt of that retaliation. That left the Gulf in a very tight spot. And that's likely why we've seen that degree of restraint, at least thus far.
1: You're painting an incredibly complex picture there for the Gulf states. So on some level, are they sort of hostages to the conflict between Tehran and Washington, would you say?
0: Well, I think that there is certainly a lot of pressure on the Gulf states, and this is a very challenging situation to navigate. But I wouldn't necessarily characterize them as hostages because that essentially takes away their agency to act as states with their own set of goals. And we saw Saudi Arabia engaging in airstrikes targeting Iranian proxies in Iraq during the conflict. We also saw the Emiratis, for example, essentially targeting an oil refinery on the Larak Island in southern Iran at the end of the conflict between the US, Israel and Iran. So there is a degree of capability and of agency there when it comes to the Gulf monarchies. And we've also seen that manifesting through diplomatic channels following the cessation of active hostilities between the US and Iran. It is well known in foreign policy circles that representatives from Saudi Arabia, from Qatar, from the Emirates and even from Oman regularly have met with representatives from Iran in order to secure those assurances that they will not necessarily be targeted or targeted as intensely should hostilities resume. Obviously, that's not a concrete guarantee and not something that has precluded any kind of hostilities. However, it is notable that in this situation, the Gulf monarchies thus far seem to be preferring a diplomatic track as opposed to one that relies solely on military confrontation.
1: Now, I want to bring in a post here that was posted earlier on X by the US Central Command. And they said that its forces began launching more strikes against Iran to continue degrading

0: their ability to attack civilian mariners and commercial ships freely transiting the Strait of Hormuz. The commander-in-chief has directed the strikes to hold Iranian forces accountable. I want to get your take on what they're saying here, and how do you read this statement from a US Central Command?
1: Well, what this statement essentially outlines is that over the next few days, we are highly likely to see the US continuing to engage in limited airstrike campaigns targeting Iran's southern coastline, as well as various parts of its military-industrial complex. Essentially, a concerted effort from the United States to undermine Iran's capacity to produce and deploy the munitions that have allowed it to essentially close the Strait of Hormuz through a soft blockade, essentially through threats targeting vessels that are then backed up by periodic hostilities, like the attacks we saw targeting commercial vessels last week, that essentially triggered this entire confrontational episode between the United States and Iran. That, of course, is a risky strategy, because even though we have seen US President Donald Trump saying that the memorandum of understanding between the US and Iran is, quote, essentially dead in the water, that doesn't necessarily mean that the ceasefire has been completely nullified. Yes, we have seen an uptick in exchanges between the US and Iran, but we have not seen them reaching the intensity that we saw during the active conflict phase. However, if the United States does continue to engage in broader and broader airstrikes targeting Iran's naval capabilities and its military-industrial complex, the likelihood of a more intense Iranian retaliation is going to increase. Each time that we are seeing fire being exchanged between the US and Iran, there is a risk of miscalculation, of target misidentification or munitions malfunctioning, for example. All of that potentially pushes us closer to the point at which these tensions boil over and we do see conflict resumption between the US and Iran. For the Gulf, that would be essentially an economic nightmare, because all of the damage that was done during the initial phase of the conflict could well be compounded in that scenario. And of course, the Strait of Hormuz is almost certainly not going to open if we do see a resumption of active hostilities.
0: Now, I just want to return to everything that we've been saying here about, you know, the Gulf states and Iran. And I want to look sort of a little bit at their relations right now. How badly do you think this recent escalation has damaged relations between Tehran and the Gulf states?
1: It's certainly shaken the relations between Iran and the Gulf states. Of course, if we go back 5 or 6 months before the conflict began, Iran had experienced a period of relative tensions with several states in the region, but was in a position of power. It had active relations with Oman. It had relatively solid relations with Qatar. It had a working economic relationship with the UAE. And following the rapprochement in 2023, there was also a working relationship with Saudi Arabia. Now, all of those relations, of course, had their pitfalls. Nothing was perfect before the conflict began. However, after Iran began retaliating to US airstrikes by targeting the Gulf, essentially we saw those relations really, really sour. Looking, for example, at the case of the UAE, we saw the Emirati authorities increasingly scrutinizing Iranian-linked investment and financial flows through major financial hubs, of course, like Dubai, which has been used for many decades by Iran as essentially a way to access the international economy, but also to spend money in an area where sanctions potentially are not quite as crippling as they are in other locations. That type of pressure, of course, was not taken well by Tehran, and that's possibly why we saw Iran targeting the UAE so intensely during the active phase of this conflict. And all of that spoke to a broader distrust of Tehran when it came to the Gulf monarchies. Now, following the conflict, we have seen several states like Saudi Arabia, like Qatar and the UAE engaging diplomatically with Tehran. But the background and the context to that diplomatic contact is very, very different to what it was before the conflict. As opposed to an effort to normalize relations, to essentially calm things down and build a better relationship with Tehran and several of its Gulf neighbors, now the relationship is based on essentially the Gulf nations attempting to protect themselves against what they view as an actively dangerous regime that can and will resume hostilities, targeting its economic weak points at any point in time, should it view hostilities to be boiling over. That's something that's very concerning. It changes the diplomatic tone in the region, and it certainly changes the trajectory of those relations going forward.
0: I want to stick with that, what you just said about the diplomatic tone, because I want to bring in as well a post on X from Mohammed Khalibaf, that's Iran's chief negotiator. He says the era of one-sided deals is over. We told you, keep your word or pay the price. Reality is knocking. Pretty strong statement there from Mohammed Khalibaf. What I want to know is, he's been a leading negotiator and also one of the strongest voices threatening retaliation. So what does his role actually tell us about how Iran is balancing diplomacy and escalation?
1: This is a pretty typical statement from Mohammed Bagher Khalibaf. He is the Speaker of Parliament for Iran, but he has also been one of the chief negotiators when it comes to the ceasefire between the United States and Iran. But he's also been one of the most vocal critics of the United States when it has engaged in activities that Iran views as violating the ceasefire or its general ceasefire commitments. So I wouldn't necessarily view that statement as being completely out of character or indicative of a major shift when it comes to the dynamic between the United States and Iran. Rather, I would see it as a continuation of what is a concerning trend, that is extremely low trust between the negotiating parties representing Washington, D.C., and those representing Tehran. A lack of trust and diplomatic contact between those parties is always going to be a hindrance when it comes to the peaceful resolution of conflicting interests in a region. And so if we continue to see those types of statements from individuals like Khalibaf, like the foreign minister, Abbas Araghchi, for example, or from hardline media outlets within Iran that are associated with the IRGC, for example, all of that speaks to the diminishing prospects for a major diplomatic breakthrough, the potential lapsing of the current ceasefire, and the potential for a resumption of conflict in a region that, of course, over the past 6 months has already seen a great deal of conflict.
0: I want to bring in Oman to the equation here. Now, they've long acted as like a bridge, I suppose, between Iran and the West. Now, they've also come under attack. So can it still play that mediating role, considering what we've seen?
1: It's certainly challenging. Of course, Oman has often been sort of the cornerstone of diplomacy between the United States and Iran. They were one of the mediators for the 2015 JCPOA, or nuclear deal. And so the fact that they have been attacked by Iran is almost unprecedented, and it is extremely concerning for Muscat and for the Sultanate itself. However, I wouldn't necessarily see that as being completely contradictory when it comes to Oman's efforts to mediate. Oman is not going to be quick to abandon that role, because it has allowed Oman to carve out a very specific niche within the region as a very geopolitically important and significant player. Therefore, it is likely that we will continue to see Oman mediating discussions or attempting to play an active role in mediation. However, the cost of that mediation will likely increase. There will likely be an understanding that Oman deserves further concessions for having accepted essentially those shocks while also continuing to follow the path of diplomacy. That will again add to the complexity of any given agreement between the United States and Iran to extend the ceasefire. And that's, of course, before we even begin considering the relations between Muscat and Tehran in the context of administering the Strait of Hormuz. Under the ceasefire, they are both given an official role in that particular administration. And so if we're seeing increasingly conflicting relations between the two, that potentially, again, throws us into another sea of uncertainty when it comes to the Strait of Hormuz and what that strategic picture is going to look like as we head into the second part of 2026.
0: Yeah, so much uncertainty, Megan. It's almost overwhelming in some ways, what you're saying to us. So Tehran has also insisted it's targeting US military facilities, right, rather than the Gulf states themselves. So I'm curious to know how central American bases are in the Gulf to Iran's strategy.
1: They're absolutely central to Iran's strategy at the moment, because essentially when it comes to the way that Iran has engaged in this conflict and attempted to retaliate to the United States, of course, the Gulf monarchies have borne the brunt of that retaliation. Now, Iran characterizes its retaliation as primarily targeting American military installations or American and Israeli interests within the Gulf. Now, that's not strictly true, because just today we have seen, for example, the targeting of offshore Kuwaiti energy facilities that have nothing to do with the US military. And so it's not exactly a watertight definition from Tehran. But if we look exclusively at US military bases, there are several reasons as to why they have been so central to Iran's retaliation. The first is that they are within reach of the vast majority of Iran's munitions, and that means they are something that can be routinely targeted. Secondly, they fit into essentially Iran's

0: strategy of asymmetric warfare, because by sending over several dozen drones and one or two missiles at a time, Iran essentially triggers what are very, very expensive air defense systems that guard these facilities. And so by sending out very low-cost munitions and triggering a much higher cost response, Iran is equally engaging in an economic war of attrition that is able to, in their view, grind down US interest in this particular conflict and therefore undermine American engagement in the region. The third way in which US military installations are central to Iran's strategy in the region is, of course, because Iran has long had the aspiration of removing US military installations from the region. Essentially, they view this as an overstep of American power. It's something that is not compatible with Iran's foreign policy and defense doctrine. And therefore, they are aiming to remove these bases. By routinely targeting these areas and by undermining the sense of security and the economic stability of the Gulf monarchies, essentially what Iran aims to do is to shift their calculus, to make it seem to the Gulf monarchies that these bases are simply too expensive for them in terms of opportunity cost and in terms of direct cost to maintain, to continue allowing the US to operate. If they were to change those decisions, reduce the US's presence, for example, reduce their cooperation, Iran would view that as a net benefit. And so that's likely why, part of the reason at least, we have seen such intense targeting of these facilities, not just during the active phase of this conflict, but also, of course, under the Memorandum of Understanding and preceding ceasefire.
1: Yeah, I want to kind of go back to a couple of things that we've spoken about. At the top of our interview, we were mentioning Qatar, that they've suspended non-commercial maritime activities until further notice. We spoke about the economic impact of this. And I really want to go back to that because, of course, the Gulf states have presented themselves now for many, many years as stable economic hubs. How much damage is this conflict doing to them? Because, for, you know, a few months ago we spoke about this, and then of course things sort of calmed down in recent weeks, and now things are picking up again. So, you know, really, is this something of deep, deep concern there?
0: It is certainly very concerning because, of course, the way that many of the Gulf monarchies have adapted their economies to the way that the global economy is working at the moment is essentially by attempting to diversify their economies away from a primary dependence on energy exports towards investment in things like major hospitality events, in tourism, serving as a global travel hub, as a destination, but also a thoroughfare for individuals transiting from America and Europe into East Asia, but also as a very business-friendly destination, whether we're looking at general commerce or we're looking at, say, property investments. Iran's attacks targeting the Gulf monarchies have shaken every part of that economic mix and has undermined the trajectory of this diversification drive that we have seen in many of the Gulf states over the past few years. If we look at energy, for example, the closure of the Strait of Hormuz has significantly disrupted the movement of oil and gas, as well as several other commodities, to global buyers. So that's been a major blow. Another area is, of course, this idea of being a reliable business environment, one to which individuals can freely travel to and from, engage in business in a safe and predictable environment. Of course, Iran has shown just how fragile that environment can be. We're also looking at things like hospitality and tourism. Many major events in the Gulf were cancelled during the course of the conflict, not just because of the major travel disruption that was presented by airspace closures and the closures of numerous airports, but also because of the sense of insecurity that many would feel if they were to travel to an area where missiles and drones were routinely targeting high-profile buildings or military installations. So Iran has really shaken that confidence in the diversification drive. But I wouldn't necessarily say that it has totally eradicated confidence in the possibility of that diversification continuing over the next few years. Yes, we have seen cuts to things like property prices in Dubai. We have seen increased vacancies in hotel institutions throughout the region. However, there is still a great degree of travel that is occurring within the Gulf. We've also seen an adaptation of supply chains as many states, such as the UAE, attempt to move various commodities out through alternative port facilities, like those in Fujairah, for example. So there has been adaptation to this increasing trend, but that adaptation itself speaks to the concern that many of the Gulf monarchies have when it comes to just how fragile their economies can and will be in the face of an increasingly empowered and militarily boisterous Iran.
1: Yeah, certainly. While you were speaking there, we were just seeing live images, actually,

0: of the Strait of Hormuz and the movement, maritime traffic in that area. And I mean, you can kind of clearly see that there's not much happening around the Strait of Hormuz. But like you say, I mean, obviously it's of deep concern. Now, recently, it was a few weeks ago, Marco Rubio toured the Gulf to reassure US allies. I think we're going to take a listen to what he had to say there, and then I'm going to come back to you, Megan.
1: And the message that I come with is that we want to ensure that in any decisions that are made throughout this negotiating process, the interests of our partners and our allies in the region are always taken into account. That there is no part of this deal that's undertaken that in any way undermines the security, the stability, or the prosperity of any of our partners in the Gulf region.
0: All right, well, there was Marco Rubio, the U.S. Secretary of State. How reassured do you think they're feeling today?
2: Well, I think that that was a statement from Marco Rubio, whereas the Memorandum of Understanding is something that is far more concrete. And the attacks that Iran has engaged in over the past few days and the past few hours are even more concrete. They're even more demonstrable. And so that is likely what the Gulf monarchies will be interpreting as an indicator of the way in which the region is going to develop, as opposed to a singular statement made by the Secretary of State for the United States. In the next few months, it is going to be quite challenging for the Gulf monarchies to decide exactly what they are going to do with their relations with the United States. There are several options on offer. Some could choose to double down, essentially beef up cooperation with the United States in order to build even more resilience against Iranian hostilities. Others may choose to diversify their relations with other states, like Turkey or Pakistan, for example, and attempt to move away from what some would characterize as a dependence on the United States and its defense umbrella in the region. Others may also choose to stray further afield, for example, building relations with China or with Russia. But all of those present opportunities and also threats to the relationship between the Gulf monarchies and the United States. It is not a choice that anyone in the region will be making lightly, particularly in high policy power circles.
0: All right, I think we're going to leave it there. Fantastic analysis as always, Megan. Thanks so much. Lots to digest there. Megan Sutcliffe from the private intelligence firm Sibylline joining us from London. Thank you so much.
2: Thank you.
3: A goddess for a time. Jibika was a Kumari, a Nepalese child goddess. With the onset of puberty, reverence gives way to ordinary life again. From the throne back to a normal childhood. Jibika, what was it like to be a goddess?
4: Global Us. 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
4: 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The sushi hype. In 45 minutes.
6: Is the most important tool that we have.
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8: The real challenge with SAF
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4: Wait, what the heck are SAFs? 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
3: 24 hours in Young China. How times have changed. China's youth is breaking with traditions and expectations and living its own version of the Chinese dream. How will this new mindset change the country? The Chinese Dream starts July 22nd on DW.
4: A former Nepalese child goddess makes her way back to normal life. Senegalese women rebuild their lives after their husbands have fled. Playing with fire, the dire effects of slash and burn in Indonesia.
5: Every year, parts of Indonesia look like this. In 2015, the haze from massive forest fires was so bad, the smoke crossed the sea into Singapore and Malaysia. The fires released close to 1 billion tons of CO2, and more than 500,000 Indonesians were treated for respiratory illness. Fueled by a powerful El Nino, they burned for months. Now another El Nino is arriving. Has anything really changed? The answer is being decided here in Riau, a province on the east coast of Sumatra, home to nearly 7 million people. Most of the land is planted with palm oil, and the cheapest way to clear it is fire. Oil palm trees lose productivity after around 25 years, so plantations are cleared and replanted, a cycle that keeps repeating. Before the land was turned into palm oil plantations, we cleared it by burning. It was the easiest, cheapest, and fastest way. We did it simply because we didn't fully understand the dangers at the time. For farmers like Nuvico, palm oil brought bigger profits, plantation expansion surged, and land clearing by fire became a common practice. The problem? The palm trees grow on peatland, a soil made of dead plant matter that dries to tinder. Peatlands cover only about 3% of the planet's land, but hold roughly twice the carbon of all the world's forests combined. The palm trees drain the peatland. At high temperatures, and the peat can easily catch fire and burn even underground. A small fire set by a farmer to clear his own plot can quickly become a regional emergency. These uncontrolled fires became a wake-up call for Nuvico. The forest fires were devastating, and that was when I started to realize the impact. When I was a child, I suffered from respiratory illness because of the haze. At the time, my wife was pregnant, and I was afraid my child would go through the same thing. So together with my friends, we started an initiative to help reduce forest and land fires, especially in our village, Dayun. He joined a community fire brigade, but he is an exception. Farmers are still burning their land. They don't want to speak about it on camera, though. Forecasters this year expect a strong El Nino to grip this dry season, perfect conditions for widespread fires. Riau has been under emergency alert since February. Fire brigades now watch for hotspots. We've increased the frequency of patrols so our teams in the field can respond more quickly. If anything happens, they can report it faster, and that allows us to carry out firefighting efforts much sooner. Sumarno, a Manggali Agni officer, will patrol for 10 days around Dayun village. Together with his team, he checks and assesses fire risks. The drier the peat, the faster the fire spreads. In here, the peat is still wet, which means the moisture level is still high. If a fire breaks out in these conditions, the flames will spread more slowly because there's still a lot of water in the soil. You can even squeeze it and still see water coming out. So for now, the risk of fire is still relatively low. More patrols and monitoring means fires

0: are detected earlier and contained faster. Authorities have intensified enforcement. Since last year, police have arrested 89 people linked to land-clearing fires. Companies found responsible for fires in their concessions can face shutdowns, permit suspensions, and heavy fines, sometimes reaching tens of millions of euros. And the rules have gone further. Any burned land can now be seized by the government, regardless of who started the fire. We recently agreed with the Riau police chief to install permanent signs on burned land, whether the fire was intentional or not. The land will later be replanted by the government. People will always look for the cheapest option. But if there are real consequences in front of them, they will think twice. If their land is seized, they will no longer be allowed to use it for planting. Nuvico spends his days trying to convince others not to repeat the same mistakes. But changing minds is not easy. Many villagers simply can't afford a different method to clear their plantations. Sometimes they ask us, what support can you give us? Is there any money to help us clear the land another way? So all we can do is stay patient and keep educating people that burning land puts everyone in danger. In 3 to 4 years, when his palm oil cycle ends, Nuvico will clear his land again. He remains committed to using excavators without fire, despite the higher cost. Yet for many farmers, that change will only be possible with stronger government support and better incomes.
1: In January 2025, wildfires burned down entire neighborhoods in LA, but this one house barely had a scratch. In 2018, Hurricane Michael left Mexico Beach looking like this.
2: It looks like it was hit with a bomb.
3: Destruction here as far as the eye can see.
1: But this house was still standing. And look at these two houses. One was severely damaged by flooding, the one next to it is completely fine, even though they're right next to each other. So what's the secret behind these houses? The typical house in the US looks like this, this, or like that. But the house I showed you earlier and these that also survived hurricanes are different. They're round. They were actually built with that exact scenario in mind. When a house is round, the wind flows around the home, so there's much less surface for it to push against compared to a rectangular house. But don't worry if you don't like this style. You don't have to live in a round house to be protected. Several studies that looked at post-hurricane damage in the U.S. had encouraging findings, at least for new builds.
4: As far as wind-related failures, we have not seen structural, you know, very, very rare to see a structural failure in a modern, you know, code-compliant home on the coast, which is really amazing progress.
1: Many U.S. homes have weak spots, like the garage door. It's usually the largest opening in a home, and once wind gets in through it, it creates lots of pressure from the inside. These videos are tests conducted by the Insurance Institute for Business and Home Safety. It's a nonprofit research organization that studies what makes homes more robust in extreme weather situations, like hurricanes.
5: So some garage doors have special components like strengthened jams and brackets and bracing that allow it to withstand those winds. So if your garage door, can withstand the hurricane winds, the rest of your house, including the roof, is much more likely to survive that storm.
1: Another important safety measure is to have every part of the house firmly connected. This makes sure the wind's forces are transferred into the ground without any part failing. That was hurricanes, but what about fires? This is LA's Palisades area after the fires in early 2025. But this house survived the flames.
6: You see that the whole neighborhood's gone, right? Everything you've known since childhood is just smoking ruins for the most part. And to kind of turn the corner and see that house standing was amazing.
1: While he credits part of the survival to luck and also to the distance to the next house, there were some choices that made a difference. One is that the house didn't have

0: eaves, because eaves are often an entry point for embers. The metal roofing and siding material also played a role.
1: It basically increases the heat capacity of your home.
0: In simple terms, a material such as timber has a low heat capacity. That means that it heats up and ignites quickly when it faces high temperatures. Cement or metal siding can resist high temperatures, and they're not combustible.
1: We're hoping that we slow down the ignition of homes because our home heat capacity is much higher.
0: Preparing your home does help, and you should do it, but it's just as important to look at the condition of entire neighborhoods. When newly building or rebuilding neighborhoods, especially in areas with fire risk, there are a few things to look out for. Through zoning, cities can ensure that houses are not built too close to each other. They can also make sure that streets are wide enough for fire trucks to easily get through and that there are enough fire hydrants to use. The last threat that we're looking at is floods. We probably all know stilt houses. They're often built in flood-prone areas as a way to protect homes when water rises. But in some regions, even those can be at risk due to rising sea levels and heavier rainfall.
2: The traditional heights are not enough anymore. It can be very difficult to add more height onto an existing assembly.
0: That's where these houses come in. The indigenous Manobo people in Agusan Marsh in the Philippines have had a fitting solution for generations. During dry season, some of the houses sit on the ground, and when floodwaters hit in rainy season, they simply float. Homes like these are called amphibious because, just like amphibians, they can exist on land and water. Have a look at this image I showed you earlier. The house on the right is an amphibious one that rose with the floodwaters and was therefore not damaged. And these don't have to be fancy or expensive. The Mekong Delta is especially vulnerable as it's threatened by both sea level rise and increasingly intense rainfall. The region is important for the people and the economy as it produces a lot of fish and rice.
3: So it is really important that planning decisions, particularly land use planning decisions, are not based on risk assessments that were undertaken 10 years or 20 years ago, because the risk has changed and it continues to change.
0: The retrofitted amphibious houses don't work for all types of flooding. Experts say they likely won't hold up in a flash flood or a storm surge. And there can be legal challenges in regions with strict building codes, as there's a lack of regulations for amphibious structures. The Netherlands is working on adapting its regulations for floating structures, and they already have quite a lot of them. These are amphibious houses built on a river, for example, and these are floating homes in Amsterdam. All these extreme weather events we looked at are likely to become more frequent or more intense in the future. The measures we've seen are often extras, individual choices rather than standards, but there's one powerful way to change that.
4: Building code.
1: Changing the codes.
3: Realistic standards.
2: Regulations.
0: It can help to update building codes, making sure there are minimum standards that protect everyone.

beaches of Embor, Senegal's second largest port, are awash with abandoned fishing boats. The local fishing industry has been hit hard by the dominance of large European trawlers in the Atlantic. Work has dried up. Like elsewhere along the west coast of Africa, people here regularly leave for Spain, risking their lives on one of Europe's most dangerous migration routes, hoping for a better life. Fatou Kani's husband also tried to make the crossing. That's my husband. His mother is in the middle and I'm on the right. That was our wedding day. These photos are all Fatou Kani has left of her husband. 6 years ago, Sheikh Mbenge boarded a wooden boat bound for Spain and never returned. A lot has changed. The children have become very quiet. They ask me about their father and I don't know what to tell them.

0: Did her husband really drown at sea? His body was never found. He had left 30,000 Senegalese francs with a friend in case of an emergency, less than 50 euros. From one day to the next, she was left to fend for herself and her four children. I needed to start earning money after he left because no one could provide for us. My mother suggested I go to the harbour because I was just lying around, too weak to even eat. Now she leaves home at 5 a.m. every morning to go down and work at the harbour. Her neighbourhood reveals much about how people live in Senegal. Nearly 40% of the population lives below the poverty line. Outside the capital, Dakar, there are few jobs. Just 50% of children remain in elementary school for the full 6 years. Half the population cannot read or write. Women in particular suffer from a lack of education in this strict Muslim country. Fatou Kane can read and write. At the harbour, she tracks the packing of the fish crates from which she earns a wage. My husband would bring home money for our family after returning from the harbour. Now that he's gone, it's down to me. Many women in Senegal face a similar situation. Overnight, they're thrust into a new life. Most have no idea of their rights. Yayi Diouf is determined to change that. Together with the Red Cross, she runs events to educate and inform people. My son disappeared at sea 20 years ago. He was trying to migrate. Back then, I had no idea that there was a law in my country through which I was entitled to obtain a document proving that he was missing. Without such a document, the women have no claim to property. They could even lose custody of their children. The Atlantic migration route is considered one of the most dangerous in the world. It's around 1,000 kilometres from Senegal to the Canary Islands off the coast of Spain. In recent years, tens of thousands of migrants from West Africa have arrived on the Canary Islands. Farimata Dieng's husband too had hoped for a better life in Europe. He left Senegal around a year and a half ago. 2 months later, the boat washed ashore. There were no survivors. We saw the bodies in Dakar. His brother confirmed it was the same boat he had fled on. Her mother inspired her to start her own business. She's paying for her daughter to train as a makeup artist and a hairstylist. It's an important step, also when it comes to dealing with the pain. The mourning period was indescribable. Every day seemed harder than the last. It was only when I started working here that the pain began to subside. Farimata Dieng had already left school by the age of 10. Being provided for by her husband, that was the plan, as it is for many women in Senegal. Now at 25, she has to take charge. My children are my big motivation. My mother also talks to me a lot and helps me stay on track when things get hard. The sea took their husbands from them. Thousands have died while fleeing to Spain. Many women say the pain will stay with them forever, but it has also made them stronger.
1: Today is a big day for Jibika Bhattacharya. She'll receive her 10th grade diploma, and she knows that many people will be watching her closely. Luckily, her best friend Neri is here too, ready to offer support. There's music and special guests as the school bids farewell to its graduating class. This is an important milestone for the 16-year-old student, whom everyone here knows as the former Kumari, or living goddess.
2: Congratulations.
1: When she joined our school after being appointed Kumari, it was as if a goddess herself had come to us. We felt as though we were teaching a goddess. We're spending a few days with Jibika and quickly notice how difficult she finds it to be the center of attention. Since she stopped being a Kumari, she's focused on being an ordinary teenager like her friends. I feel normal. Jibika spent years in the spotlight. As a Kumari, she was considered the living embodiment of a Hindu goddess. Adults would kneel before her to receive her blessing. When we first met her 9 years ago, Jibika seemed overwhelmed by all the attention. She found it hard to answer our questions about being a goddess. But despite her shyness, she was very popular. She's a Kumari. Today, she's no longer a goddess. Like all Kumaris, she had to step down from the role when she got her first period, 5 years ago when she was 11. The now 16-year-old lives in Bhaktapur, just a few minutes' drive from Nepal's capital, Kathmandu. She lives here with her mother and brother. The siblings share a bedroom. Her mother is proud that Jibika was among the very few chosen to be a Kumari. She had to meet 32 criteria, including flawless skin, delicate hands, and perfect feet. But Jibika's service as a child goddess brought no financial advantage for the family. Since the death of her father a few months ago, they've struggled to make ends meet. Yes, I worry about the future. I have two children and they're still teenagers. Their father is no longer with us. How can I pay for my children's education?
2: So let's watch it together.
1: We show the family our footage from 9 years ago. It's clear that Jibika's experience as a Kumari was challenging at times. She was often isolated and had to keep to strict rules. She rarely spoke and wasn't allowed to run around and play with her friends.
3: I miss my sports week. Then I saw in the Facebook of all children, all the classmates are playing in sports week. I just miss out that.
2: She was so tiny.
1: Jibika's shyness, exacerbated by constantly being watched, still defines her today.
4: At home, she is not shy at all. She is really talkative and extroverted at home when she is comfortable with the people. And outside, she is really shy. She can't talk. She talks less.
1: The next day, something special is on the cards. Jibika is about to meet her successor for the first time, the new Kumari. She doesn't reveal much about how she's feeling. Instead, she shows an old friend some photos of what she's been up to. We're eager to find out what she'll ask her successor when they meet. But here too, her shyness gets the better of her. What did you eat? The encounter remains superficial. The girls are clearly in two different worlds. Still, part of her misses the special role she once had.
3: Lot of memories, like,
1: so many memories come flooding back. How I used to give people my blessing. When I think back, it fills me with joy. I'm proud of what I did. 9-year-old Luniva is also considered the perfect Kumari. She, too, went through an extensive selection process. One test includes placing flowers on the heads of the young girls. We then observe them for 4 days. Any of the girls who become ill are no longer considered for the role of Kumari.

0: After this special moment, the tension seems to lift from Jibika. Kumaris have been an important part of Nepalese culture for centuries. It's a prestigious role. But after years of attention, the girls must find their way back into normal, everyday life. And not everyone manages that. Jibika meets up with her best friend, Neri. In the city, there are signs of the Kumari tradition everywhere. Jibika is still getting used to the fact that she can freely decide for herself how to spend her time. As for her friends, how do they see her?
1: She's
0: just a normal teenager like us, whether she's a Kumari or not. To me, she's just a friend. Now I can spend time with my friends, talking and eating. It's fun. Jibika is settling into her new life. She wants everyone to see that she's more than just a former Kumari.

0: The big craving for sushi. Because fish is so healthy, right? Or not?
1: This is a fake, unnatural product, yet it's marketed as a healthy product that people think is wild.
0: An investigative journey along the supply chains from Hamburg to Sri Lanka. The sushi hype. In 15 minutes.

0: The economy is a driving force in our world. It defines how we work, what we earn, how we live. From small-scale businesses to big tech. 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MADE in Germany. On DW. It starts with a moment witnessed, impossible to ignore. And suddenly, a story unfolds. We tell stories that take shape under pressure.
1: The only thing I have left is a VHS tape that my dad filmed for me.
0: Stories where saving lives means risking your own.
2: The mafia needs to know that their time has come. I'm here.
0: We examine conflict from up close.
3: You can feel the planes overhead.
0: We watch words become power.
2: I went out alone to protest. It's Russia against Putin Day.
4: They imprisoned my child for his opinion. He's 14 years old.
0: And we

0: This is DW News, and these are the headlines. Both Iran and the US are claiming control of the Strait of Hormuz following a weekend of hostilities. Iranian strikes targeted US military sites across the Gulf region, including in Bahrain, Kuwait, and Jordan. US Central Command says it launched its own wave of strikes to, quote, degrade Iran's military capacity. Iran's Revolutionary Guards say the strait is now closed until further notice, but the US says it's open to all vessels seeking to lawfully transit. More than two dozen people have died after fire tore through a bar in Bangkok. The Thai Prime Minister visited the site and said many of the victims were found in the bathrooms at the back of the venue. Thai authorities are investigating the cause of the blaze. Early inspections revealed emergency exits were obstructed by furniture. New Zealand actor Sam Neill has died aged 78. Best known for his roles in Jurassic Park and The Piano, his career spanned five decades. In 2023, Neill was diagnosed with a rare form of cancer from which he announced his recovery in April. His family said the actor's death was sudden and unexpected, but that he was cancer-free.
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2: 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Let's do it.
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6: These protests are about real estate development as a tool of geopolitics. They're also about people being fed up with the Albanian government and political system. And about flamingos. This resistance points to uneven relations between countries, because the would-be developer is Jared Kushner, Donald Trump's son-in-law. It's all put the prime minister under pressure.
7: We'll not discuss about people, about characters, and about ideological fight with people. These are your fights, you can make them, but this is not my fight.
6: So, is it a good idea for little countries to try to use their assets, in this case, coastline, for geopolitical favors? Or are places like Albania bound to lose? The idea that's made people so angry? Plans to develop a coastal nature preserve into a luxury resort with up to 10,000 hotel rooms, shown here in an architect's rendering from Jared Kushner's own social media account. The investment group, headed by Kushner, it fit into Albanian government plans to attract foreign capital and raise the country's profile. That's key, because the Kushner name doesn't just mean money. He's married to Ivanka Trump, the president's daughter. So it means potential access to the White House, and that's a big deal for a small place like Albania. The Kushner family is tight with the president. Jared's dad is Charles Kushner, a major New Jersey real estate developer who's now the U.S. ambassador to France. All this has helped to make Jared Kushner a powerful player in the Trump administration. He led ceasefire negotiations in Gaza, Ukraine, and Iran, along with Steve Witkoff. But Kushner's position is informal. His only title is special peace envoy, and he's never been confirmed by the Senate, as figures like the Secretary of State must be. So why wouldn't a tiny country like Albania, with a population of 2.4 million, get involved with Kushner on a multi-billion dollar development project? This mixing of American business and politics is nothing new, right?
8: I think the degree to which business interests and the political activities of the family are intertwined in the United States, in the Trump administration, the second Trump administration in particular, is unique. Probably in the United States. We have had members of the family who have tried to use their family connections for influence of various

0: various kinds, going back to Billy Carter and the Carter administration. Of course, Hunter Biden got a lot of attention for attempting to use his connections in the Ukraine and elsewhere. But in the way the Trump family has used their political positions to enrich themselves, I think it's fair to say, is unique.
1: Albania has historically been one of the most pro-American countries in Europe. It's also negotiating to join the European Union.
0: This, in the prime minister's view, fits very nicely with that, you know, investment ties, reinforcing political ties to the West and to the United States. And the United States right now is the Trump administration. So why not? Economic gain and political gain. I think that's the way the prime minister portrays it or would think about it.
1: We'll hear more from the prime minister in a second. Let's break down what a real estate deal between Albania and Jared Kushner's investment group means. Albania trades access to its land, not oil, not products, in exchange for, it hopes, money and access to political power, displacing thousands of flamingos, seals, and turtles in the process. Now let's take a look at the money. Sovereign wealth funds in Saudi Arabia and Qatar invested in Jared Kushner's Affinity Partners investment firm to the tune of billions of dollars, despite his lack of financial experience. So what do they get out of it?
0: Well, that's a controversial point. He would make the argument this is an economic decision on their part and purely economic, and he's going to make great investments, they're going to make great returns, and that's all there is to it. When he set up Affinity Partners, when I believe it was 2021, he had no experience in finance. He was a real estate person, you know, to a degree, from his family background. So the idea that he was going to get major investments from investors in the Middle East on the basis of his financial expertise seems a little bit implausible, I would say. And yet he did. So one has to assume there's an expectation on the part of these partners that there is perhaps some political influence that they would gain.
1: Everybody, it seems, gets access to something beyond just dollars. So if you're a tiny country with something big players want, you stand to make gains by striking a deal. But it's a gamble, and gambles can go wrong. In 2024, Albanian Prime Minister Edi Rama oversaw a change to Albania's environmental protection laws, allowing protected ecosystems to be developed. In an interview with DW, he said it wasn't dramatic.
2: We didn't change the substance of the law, and our changes are not in breach with European standards and criteria, which we will make sure to be verified through a process that has to do with our negotiations.
1: We'll get back to whether the European Union agrees. Let's hear how he talks about the development of public land.
3: The privatization of public space, is that a price that you are prepared to pay for this transformation?
2: This is another lie that is being told intensively and has become a fact that you are now using to make a question. Because there is no privatization of public space. Simple. There is not. It's a lie.
1: He dismissed criticism of Albania's involvement with Jared Kushner and Ivanka Trump.
2: How a project by Trump and Kushner may look like? What is this question? How one can answer? I'm not bringing nor the one, either the other, as a project. We'll not discuss about people, about characters, and about ideological fight with people. These are your fights, you can make them, but this is not my fight. My fight is to bring in Albania foreign direct investment. My fight is to make happen developments that will be absolutely, not simply great for Albania, but will be a gift to Europe.
1: That's not how many Albanians see it.
4: everything was unclear in this project. Who the owners are, who is going to invest there. And the protest is because of the lack of transparency, is the lack of the public consultation. It's everything that is happening in those projects, but even in other projects in Albania, are without their consent.
1: And that has made people angry. Very angry.
5: Albania is not for sale. Albania belongs to the Albanian people.
1: Edi Rama has tied his own fate to the project, perhaps unwisely, because it's not just about flamingos. Protests against the Kushner project set off a cascade of anger, with many people on the streets calling for systemic political change.
4: Prime Minister Edi Rama said that the project will continue as long as he will be on power. So now the protests in Albania are asking him to resign.
6: It starts because of happens because of the investment that's happening in Sazon and Narita Lagua from Jared Kushner and Ivanka Trump. It started because of that, because that was only the top of the iceberg. Now we're protesting for our rights and for a new Albania.
4: We have involved now in Albania in one of the biggest, let's say, protests that Albania have seen since the fall of the communist regime, because they are protesting now against the model itself.
1: Kushner's project may also be getting in the way of Albania's joining the European Union, a goal for decades. Despite Rama's assertions to the contrary, the European Commission has warned that the development would be at odds with EU environmental protection rules. And that comes on top of long-standing worries about corruption in Albania. And the political connections may not last for long. Kushner's father-in-law, Donald Trump, is barred by the US Constitution from running for president again.
0: If the Republican Party loses power, and even with Republican support, I think there will be measures taken to prevent these types of conflicts of interest taking place in the future. Now, that would take a lot of work, some very specific legislation probably to prevent this from happening again. But I do think there will be some pushback, some recoil from this type of intermingling of business and politics and influence in the way that we have seen in the Trump administration, the second Trump administration in particular.
1: So little countries looking to add political sway to economic development by making deals with well-connected individuals take on additional risk, because those people may not be around for long. Yet not developing is also a risk, the risk of being left behind economically and socially as the rest of the world builds. But for now, until Jared Kushner's luxury resorts are built, the flamingos can still call Albania their home.

0: DW Travel.
1: Hello there.
2: Let's go.
0: The sights, the history, the food.
2: Very good.
0: Garnished with insider tips and local highlights.
2: Wow, welcome. Let's go.
3: Shall we go that way?
4: Let's go that way.
0: But also when it comes to sustainability, information and trends, on DW Travel, you can have it all.
2: This is unexpected. Okay, I have to check this out.
0: So, you're planning a trip? Make sure you miss nothing about it on DW Travel.
2: I hope you enjoyed the trip here as much as I did.
1: What about you? What's your opinion? Feel free to write your thoughts in the comments.
0: What happens to societies where women remain invisible? They lose ideas, power, a part of their future. We showcase the daily victories of women.

Brave, honest, loud. Side by side, deserving to be heard and seen. We share their stories from the female point of view. Because perspectives matter. Together, we see.

0: Sushi is a big business these days. In Mainz, Germany, a new downtown sushi spot is celebrating its grand opening. Eateries like this one are popping up all over Germany. Fast food made from fresh fish.
1: It's a sushi startup. Sushi is a trend right now. We're a generation of snackers. We grab smaller food portions throughout the day. That's why we started Sushi Grab and Go.
0: Sushi is beloved as a healthy, low-calorie food. The fish is eaten raw, rolled with rice or simply sliced. Most common are two types of fish.
1: We mainly use salmon and tuna because they're the most popular.
0: Boxed sushi, a quick lunch for people who don't have time to cook at home.
2: Salmon with avocado for my son, please. Obviously, sushi's healthier than pizza or kebab.
0: But how true is that? And there are other questions.
1: I'd like to know how fresh the fish really is and where it was caught.
0: So would we. So we follow the global sushi supply chain and find massive salmon farms and remote fishing grounds where tuna, already in scarce supply, is being caught. Who are the winners and losers in the global sushi game? What does the rise in demand mean for the environment and for the people living where the fish are caught and farmed?

0: It's 5 a.m. at the Hamburg Fish Market. After several refusals, we finally got a yes. Importer Yin Seafood has agreed to talk to us about the sushi business. Company owner Xu Min Yin is opening shop. He's just received a delivery of tuna.
1: This tuna comes from Sri Lanka. We import most of it from Asia. Sri Lanka, the Maldives, the Philippines, India, Seychelles.
0: Schumann moved to Germany from China over 30 years ago. Today, he imports salmon and tuna. He supplies fish for sushi restaurants, industry wholesale chains, as well as places selling sushi to go. His daughter, Benita, has joined the business.
2: This is our tuna wrapped in what we call wasabi cloth. You can recognize it by the green color. It's our lower quality product.
0: This tuna mainly goes into simple sushi rolls, she tells us, the kind sold for casual dining or sushi to go. It's the cheapest option. Of a much higher quality is sashimi-grade fish, eaten without rice. Those fish are rare and more expensive.
2: In Germany, color and texture matter most, especially for sashimi, which is pure raw fish. It shouldn't be too tough or too soft. It needs a good texture, so when you bite into it, you're getting a decent piece of fish that just tastes good.
0: Salmon has long been a favorite in Germany, and sushi is no exception. But Schumann isn't relying on Norwegian salmon anymore. He says it's losing its appeal.
1: This salmon comes from the Faroe Islands. It's different from what you get from Norway. It's the best salmon, if you ask me.
0: So, it's

0: It's off to the Faroe Islands in the North Atlantic. From the air, you can already see the aquaculture sites where salmon are cultivated. In fact, Norway is the world's top producer of salmon, but we weren't given permission to film there. Here, the industry promises clean water and prime conditions in its open net pens, which stretch as far as the eye can see. Schumann's supplier has agreed to let us come along on a visit. Marketing manager Levi Hansen first shows us the facilities for juvenile fish. There's a different hall for each stage of the fish's life, from newly hatched to up to 3 kilograms.
1: So the larger you can grow them, the larger the profit margin, yeah. It's quite a beautiful animal,
2: yeah.
1: The salmon.
0: Beautiful animals that spend only their final months in the sea. This net pen has been towed to the factory. Today is harvest day. We're not shown how they are killed, only how they are processed. A staff from around the world starts work at 6 a.m., gutting the fish.
3: Maybe this pallet will go to Hamburg.
2: Hamburg, maybe.
0: Schumann tells us he hopes there will be more fish to buy. In Hamburg, demand is constantly on the rise. Then suddenly, everything grinds to a halt.
1: Everything stopped, yeah.
0: The machinery has shut down. Schumann seems concerned.
2: Why this stop?
1: I don't know. It's probably maybe something to do further forward. So.
2: Are the people waiting?
1: Yeah, everyone's waiting now. This costs lots of money.
0: The salmon have jammed the system. In this fish factory, disruptions are expensive. Finally, the belts start moving again. But fewer fish than expected reach the filleting station.
1: We've had a look at how many fish are left in the pen, and then we saw that there were less than were estimated. And that can have an effect on that day's harvest, for example. But there are very many different things that can affect the rate of harvest.
0: What factors are at play here? And what impact does mass production have? In the nearby control center, staff monitor all the facilities. They tell us about one problem that's on the rise, sea lice. The parasites literally eat away at the fish. We spot salmon jumping, which is not a good sign.
4: But they're jumping, that's mainly because of the sea lice.
5: The sea lice?
4: Yeah, they are going up, try to get the sea lice off. That's why they are jumping up. But sometimes there are too many. They can't get them, all of them. Then we have to do something.
0: They mix certain additives into the feed, but won't tell us what those are. Instead, we get a briefing.
1: Sea lice.
0: Levi Hansen explains that sea lice pose a major problem across the entire salmon industry and cause huge revenue losses. But he says they still have it under control here.
1: When we go to the freshwater facility, we have a very good mortality rate compared to the rest of the industry. So our mortality rate is between 5 to 10%, something like that, on a yearly basis. The industry normally lies around 15%.
0: In Norway, the global market leader, official data shows more than 100 million farmed salmon died prematurely in 2023. Perhaps that's part of the reason we didn't get permission to film there. In the Faroe Islands, they also hesitate before letting us film underwater. But in the end, they agree. We head out with Schumann. Our camera dives beneath the surface, collecting footage we only see once we are back home again. A lot of salmon crammed in together in a pen where harvesting has already begun.
1: If you take one pen, you have approximately 98% water and 2% salmon. So the salmon still have plenty of room to live a good life.
0: Up to 120,000 salmon typically live in a single net pen. One swims straight towards our camera, covered in open wounds. Again, footage we only see later.

0: Back to Germany and Hamburg. Experts from the environmental group World Wildlife Fund closely monitor the impact of industrial salmon farming. Philipp Kanstinger is their fisheries expert. We show him the footage.
1: Images like this are hard to see. Large open wounds, head-sized. There could be several causes. This fish likely won't live much longer. It probably had multiple collisions with the net, leading to infections that spread. You can see traces up on the dorsal fin. That likely means other fish saw it was sick and tried to drive it out of the group by biting it. They are clear signs of factory farming.
0: He says high stock density can also spread disease and parasites.
1: Sea lice attach to the body, causing skin irritations, then disease and open wounds. It's something consumers rarely see. Terrible images.
0: Consumer advocates also criticize the industry. The organization Food Watch has analyzed official data and compiled information on mass salmon die-offs in Norway. Now they're taking the message straight to supermarkets.
2: Food Watch is calling for a stop to imports of Norwegian farmed salmon. Conditions in salmon farming are catastrophic. We've called for German supermarkets to take these products off their shelves.
0: Outside Berlin supermarkets, activists show footage filmed secretly in fish farms.
3: I've really never seen images like this before.
2: What's it like seeing a sick fish like this?
4: Awful. It really ruins your appetite.
0: Anna-Marie Botsky wants to alert consumers. With flyers from the campaign, she and a cameraman head into a supermarket and straight to the sushi section. Food Watch says the sushi boom has increased salmon consumption even further. But fish are a delicacy and should be eaten in moderation. What do the retailers say? Germany's Fish Industry Association has rejected calls for a sales ban, saying in a written statement, "The Norwegian aquaculture sector is highly transparent. Health risks are complex and vary by region. These include infections, parasites, environmental factors, the climate crisis, as well as technical and human factors. The Norwegian aquaculture sector shows strong innovation in combating parasitic sea lice. Thanks to vaccinations, antibiotic use has been drastically reduced." We traveled to Scotland. Many international salmon companies run large farms here. One man has taken them all on. Don Staniford. The British animal rights activist has filmed underwater in salmon pens many times.
5: I started 30 years ago studying the environmental impacts of salmon farming, and I filmed over 100 salmon farms in the Faroe Islands, Ireland, Scotland, and I was horrified. I was seeing dead salmon, I was opening skips, and it just stomach churning, it's nauseating, and you're seeing that, you're witnessing that. It's your moral duty to tell people.
0: It all began with insider tip-offs.
5: Several years ago, I set up a whistleblower hotline, so I've been inundated with workers inside factories giving me information, giving me photographs. So these are what a whistleblower at Maui leaked. They're called mort books, and there's this was leaked with this photography guide. So there's different levels of intensity of those things. Three's really bad, so you've got jaw deformities, emaciation, that's starvation. Look at that, you can't even eat. That's just starving to death. So when I got leaked this information, I thought, this is really bad. This is what the industry record. So I wanted to go out and see for myself.
0: Today, Don's heading out again to capture undercover footage at a

0: fish farm. He's already visited several sites in Scotland, run by the world's largest salmon producer, the Norwegian company Mowi. Today, though, he's in for a surprise.
1: This is locative, a Mowi salmon farm. But there's no point in boarding the cage and filming inside because there's no fish. But when fish had come in, it looks like they were recently taken out, harvested out.
0: Footage Don shot at salmon farms run by different companies shows the extent of the animal's suffering. Some fish are missing parts of their bodies. Others show severe infestations of sea lice. Wounds appear everywhere, and disease spreads easily.
2: You got infectious salmon anemia, pancreas disease, cardiomyopathy syndrome. There's cancer-causing chemicals like dioxins and PCBs in farm salmon. This is a fake, unnatural product, yet it's marketed as a healthy product that people think is wild.
0: Strong accusations backed by Don's footage. The salmon industry insists it uses fewer chemicals than it used to and has phased out the most controversial substances. It also claims to be using gentler methods to combat sea lice. But what does farmed salmon actually contain? Early studies raised alarms when they showed a range of pollutants, chemicals, and environmental toxins. A recent study by Norwegian researchers did find that while levels have dropped, many such substances can still be found in the fish. These include DDT, as well as dioxins and chlorine compounds known as PCBs, all potentially carcinogenic. Another study found traces of lufanuron and cypermethrin, two anti-sea lice drugs now banned in the EU. The impact on consumer health is hard to assess. Norwegian scientists have stressed that all the substances detected were in amounts below EU safety limits. A relatively new trend is supermarket sushi. Mowi, the world's largest salmon producer, is one of the manufacturers. We travel to Poland to see how ready-made sushi is produced. Not far from Gdansk, the Norwegian salmon giant runs a massive factory that supplies sushi boxes to supermarkets across Europe. We ask for permission to film, and again, are turned down. Why? Who works here? And under what conditions? In a promotional video, Mowi offers a brief glimpse. The company says the facility produces smoked salmon as well as 23 tons of ready-made sushi a day. That's roughly 115,000 sushi boxes. Not everyone in the region is a fan. We visit a small smoked salmon store run by Kazimierz Dobczycki. Once a fisherman himself, he believes farmed salmon is driving the profession into extinction.
3: I started going out fishing with my father in 1978. We had a small boat. There were lots of those back then. Plenty of fish too, cod, herring, all kinds, even our Baltic salmon. But they slowly disappeared. Our catches got smaller, mainly because large ships caught fish to turn them into fish meal and fish oil for farmed salmon. Now I have to buy salmon from aquaculture just to smoke it.
0: Mm. What does Maui have to say? Has the use of marine fish as feed contributed to overfishing? The company doesn't respond to our questions. According to Maui's website, some 4,000 people work at the factory. Many, we hear, come from poorer countries in Asia and South America. At first, no one wants to speak with us. A few live in a nearby boarding house. One of them is David from Colombia. After some hesitation, he agrees to talk about his job. A recruitment agency brought him here. He earns just over 1,000 euros a month, but pays 200 of that in rent for a room he shares with a co-worker.
4: My actual monthly salary is higher than what they pay out, but the agency keeps a portion. And in the beginning, they didn't charge me for placing me here.
5: Do you know how much they keep?
4: I think about 20 to 25%. I'm not exactly sure.
0: He also describes cases where recruiters took money up front and then allegedly cheated their clients.
4: There's a big problem with recruitment agencies. They lure people here who then don't get jobs. These agencies only think about their own profit. Then they leave people without documents or residency papers.
0: David says many stay in Poland and try to find work anyway. He has no direct contract with Maui. Everything goes through the agency. He says it's only after 18 months that he can sign up with the salmon company directly. We ask Maui whether it knows about these recruitment practices and get no reply. Yet salmon is just one half of the story. Tuna is the other, maguro in Japanese. Unlike salmon, tuna has long been part of traditional sushi. It's not farmed, it comes straight from the ocean. That too is a growing problem. Back in Hamburg at Yin Seafood, Schumann began importing large yellowfin tuna for the sushi business around 25 years ago. His daughter Benita says that's getting harder.
6: We can already see the effects of climate change. The water is getting warmer, which means fewer fish. We've noticed it, especially with India. Fishermen say they're not catching anything anymore. That's a huge problem. We even joke, sadly, that one day we'll be catching tuna in Hamburg because it keeps getting warmer.
0: We traveled to Sri Lanka, one of the fishing grounds for the tuna used in German sushi. We want to know how climate change is contributing to declining stocks and what role rising demand is playing. So we head to the port of Negombo, where a shipment of tuna has just arrived. The buyer? Schumann Yin. He's agreed to introduce us to one of his suppliers, and we meet him there.
7: These vessels are going on long-line fishing vessels.
8: Long-line fishing.
0: The Hamburg importer likes to keep a close eye on his supply chain.
4: I choose suppliers to see how they work. Phone calls, emails, websites, that's not enough.
0: Inside the ship's hold, large yellowfin tuna on ice. In the tropical heat, 32 degrees Celsius, cooling is a major challenge. Especially since the fish will be eaten raw. They can be cooled to minus 2 degrees Celsius here. Deep freezing happens days later in Germany after air transport. First, the fish go on the scale. Supplier Mahendra Davez is an old hand in sushi trading. Is he happy?
7: Yes, I'm very happy. The fish becomes very chilled and very hard. When the fish is very hard, it's good for sashimi quality.
0: Throughout the supply chain, from the suppliers to the ship owners and crew, it's the quality that sets the price. Livelihoods depend on what sushi buyers like Schumann are willing to pay. The catch will soon be assessed in the factory. For the grading process, workers classify the meat by quality.

0: So when you see it like this, now it's bitten by sharks. If another fish attacks the tuna and eats it, that means it's a good fish.
1: You think, I mean, they already know?
0: They already know it's good quality.
1: It's a tasty tuna.
0: Tasty tuna, yes. So they already know. So it's triple A.
2: Now comes the real test. Is it truly AAA, the highest quality, dark red and firm?
0: This is sashimi quality. You can eat it raw like this. Without any soy sauce or anything, you can eat this. Very easy to eat.
2: But specimens like this are becoming rarer, Mahendra says. Fishermen must go out farther and deeper as the tuna move into colder waters.
0: When we catch the fish at the deep sea, when it goes long, sometimes the ice melts. So we don't want the ice to be melt. The ice water should be there, then, so that the fish is caught, then the fish is inside, so that it will be very well chilled. Without being chilled, you cannot have sashimi quality.
2: He blames global warming. Unlike salmon, yellowfin tuna cannot be farmed. That means rising costs for fishing and processing, costs that are hard to pass on to customers. His catch, already filleted for wholesale sushi, goes straight to Germany. The fishing vessel heads back out. The crew is preparing for the next yellowfin hunt. They use long lines, often kilometers long, plastic lines fitted with thousands of hooks. The environmental group WWF has criticized the method, saying it catches too many fish. It also results in high bycatch, other species that are unintentionally caught on the hooks. They die and are simply thrown back in. The yellowfin tuna is a majestic animal. As an apex predator of the ocean's food chain, it plays a critical role in the ecosystem. For years now, it has been overfished, in the Indian Ocean in particular. Yet that's where much of the tuna used in German sushi comes from. Hamburg's Yin Seafood finds longline fishing acceptable and more sustainable than other methods.
3: Overfishing mainly comes from large ships that use nets. The problem is they catch fish that are too young, fish that shouldn't be caught yet. They're still growing or they're spawning. They don't pay any attention to that.
2: Many large fleets catch tuna using giant nets up to 2 kilometers long. That allows industrial fishing to haul in huge quantities quickly. Sharp population declines are the result. Marine scientists consider the use of these nets extremely harmful and are calling for stricter quotas.
3: Unfortunately, we see that some of these vessels aren't operated legally.
2: Not legally operated? Is that possible? A WWF report explains how it works. According to its analysis, nearly half of the tuna caught in the Southwest Indian Ocean between 2016 and 2021 may have come from illegal or unregulated fishing. In theory, it's all carefully regulated. The United Nations has divided the oceans into fishing zones. The zones set out who can fish where and how much they're allowed to catch. The same goes for the Indian Ocean, where most of the tuna used in German sushi comes from. Administration falls to the Indian Ocean Tuna Commission, part of the UN's Food and Agriculture Organization. Critics question the group's effectiveness. In London, we meet an expert who studies that commission's work. George Duncan Jones of the Blue Marine Foundation. He says illegal fishing is only part of the problem.
4: Pretty much all the fishing that we're talking about right now is entirely legal. This is fishing that is recognized by the Indian Ocean Tuna Commission as taking place. The problem is that there's just too much of it going on. The scientists

0: say, catch X amount, and instead X plus several hundred thousand tons is what's actually being caught across all the tuna species. Within that, then, there's some fishing going on which is literally illegal. For example, it would be illegal to fish in the waters of a country if you didn't have a license to be there. And if vessels want to fish in a country's waters but turn off their satellite tracking system, then it's very difficult to know that they're there.
1: During large tuna catches far out at sea, it's like the Wild West. Brute strength prevails. And the international fisheries observers sent to enforce the rules often don't stand a chance.
0: This is an extremely dangerous and lonely job, where typically you'll be on a boat for a long period of time, far out at sea, and there'll be one of you dealing with a crew of 10, 15, 20, 30 people who have an interest in you going along with whatever they're doing. So maybe you might be bribed, maybe you might be threatened, and sometimes observers die or disappear at sea.
1: Another stop in London to look for answers to another question. Who is working on these vessels, and how are they treated? The human rights organization EJF, the Environmental Justice Foundation, has been investigating. Steve Trent and his team have spent years researching. They uncovered situations nearly equivalent to slavery. That was also on vessels operating in the Indian Ocean, mostly owned by Chinese companies. They interviewed crew members, often Indonesian sailors, and analyzed video footage. What they found? Shocking evidence of exploitation and violence.
2: On Chinese vessels, there's no such thing as rest. If we didn't work, we weren't fed. We sometimes worked 18 to 19 hours. When it was a big catch, we could work up to 22 hours straight. This happened rolling nylon nets and pulling sharp ropes. I wasn't allowed to wear gloves. The supervisor forbade it.
1: Sailors also report beatings and violence.

0: it really does mean a consumer in Berlin or Hamburg, in London or Paris, can be sitting down to a fish dinner that was caught by a slave, that was stolen and fished illegally, and means somebody in another country around the world goes hungry and is not paid.
1: Even in heavy storms, work goes on. The footage shows the full scale of the exploitation. Officially, these Chinese vessels are fishing for tuna. But sailors say they also illegally catch endangered species. Crews cut off the fins of sharks to sell them at high prices, then dump the animals back into the sea.
0: I've had some fish buyers from major corporations come to me and say, we know this is going on, we're just not acting on it. So I think now's the time to stand up so we're not imprisoning people on fishing vessels to provide for our cheap seafood. We're not stealing from poorer nations to provide for our marketplace, and we are not allowing the decline of global fisheries, which ultimately underpins the well-being, the food security, livelihoods for about 3 billion people on our planet.
1: We've traveled to southern India and the state of Kerala. We want to talk to the small local fishermen who compete with large-scale operations, including those fishing legally. What strikes us immediately, the massive port being built for export trade. We find a fish processing plant that exports tuna to Germany. They allow us to film. Inside, there they are. The large yellowfin tuna being processed into fillets.
2: Actually, Germany is our main consumer, particularly for sushi as well as sashimi, what you are saying, the sashimi crate. The new port which is going to come in Vilingam, it boosts our the export market, definitely 100%. That's what we are thinking, that's what we are supporting to the

0: port to come.
1: In the future, they hope to be able to transport much more frozen tuna by sea rather than by air. So far, they're only able to cool to -2 degrees Celsius. Soon, a new system should help them reach -60 degrees. With millions invested in the new container port, sashimi-grade tuna could soon be shipped in vast amounts. Off the coast, we meet Marcos Farrows. He fishes here, as his father and generations before him did. Traditional fishermen have not contributed to overfishing. They still use hand lines, one man, one tuna. But the fish are no longer biting.
2: Yellowfin tuna no longer pass through our waters. Other fish are disappearing too. Within 20 to 30 kilometers, there's barely anything left to catch. We're fighting to survive because only large fleets can still catch tuna far out at sea. In the past, we didn't need to fish in deep waters.
1: The fishermen are critical of the new container port, not just because it will export even more of the fish they are struggling to catch. They say construction, dredging, and breakwaters have dramatically changed the coastal currents. As a result, many places are becoming uninhabitable. Indian scientists have called the link plausible. Marcos tells us he now lives 30 minutes inland. We go to visit him. About 30 displaced fishing families live here in a run-down warehouse without running water or sanitary facilities. Marcos has lived here in a makeshift wooden shelter for a year and a half, along with his wife and 28-year-old son, also a fisherman.
2: We had erosion and flooding in the past too, but it was rare, and the water always went down again quickly. Now it stays, and the waves keep getting stronger. I blame the large breakwaters from the new container port. It's why we keep losing more homes.
1: Marcos and his son often come back here to their old home. They used to set out from here to fish, back when yellowfin tuna were still plentiful.
2: It's painful to see our old house like this. We invested everything we had, but it was all in vain. Now all our hopes are buried here. It breaks my heart.
1: The exporter supplying tuna for German sushi sees things differently.
3: Economy-wise, for the country, it's very good, excellent. But at the same time, we have taken care of the people, because they are the ones staying for so many years. They're going to leave their property, their places, and all these things. The government should take care of that one also. For that, government supposed to be involved in that, and they have to give the full support to them.
1: We return to the WWF. The environmental group has published a sushi guide to help consumers make informed choices. It rates different types of sushi for sustainability, including tuna.
4: If it's yellowfin tuna, it should come from the western central Pacific and be caught with hand lines. That's definitely the best option. Otherwise, it gets difficult, because truly sustainable yellowfin tuna is very, very rare.
1: Yet yellowfin tuna dominates sushi. WWF advises caution with yellowfin from the Indian Ocean, especially if it isn't caught with hand lines, the only method that helps prevent overfishing. Another tip, asking retailers and restaurants where their fish comes from. But how effective is that?
4: It's actually very difficult for consumers to find out where fish comes from, because it's not yet legally required to clearly label it, especially in restaurants where the products have already been processed. But even just asking the question can inspire retailers to look more closely at their own supply chains.
1: There are now alternatives to traditional sushi. WWF recommends using local fish species where possible. But some sushi looks like sushi and contains no fish at all. It's entirely plant-based. In Berlin, we meet a startup founder producing plant-based alternatives to fish.
0: Thanks.
5: Here we have a version of canned tuna with avocado and cucumber. Then we have salmon in a raw sashimi style. They have completely different ingredients. The tuna is made with seaweed and the salmon with tapioca starch. People are just starting to discover this and realizing it can taste really good. It's healthy too. For example, the tuna alternative uses seaweed, which provides natural omega-3 fatty acids, minerals like iodine, and plenty of fiber.
1: So what does the future of sushi look like? How much fish can we eat and how often? Opinions diverge. On Poland's Baltic coast, Kazimierz Dobczycki looks out across the sea with concern.
4: I wish I could still fish and prepare wild Baltic salmon today. It was the best of what nature gave us here. What's left is big business, hunting more and more money. But that mustn't be your only goal. My father taught me, respect the fish, and the fish will respect you. The beautiful Baltic. Today it's like a desert. They simply fished it empty.
1: The global appetite for sushi comes at a cost. One often paid in the countries where the fish are sourced. Aggressive fishing methods, overfishing, industrial farming, and animal suffering are all part of it. Like so many business booms, this one creates winners and losers. And both nature and human beings are paying the price.

July 4th, America's Independence Day. 250 years ago, they risked everything. Not only generals, not only heroes, ordinary people. For the first time, digitized eyewitness accounts offer a glimpse into America's journey to freedom, the War of Independence. In 75 minutes.

0: Nigeria. And today,
1: we are all set.
2: And we are watching closely.
1: We are all in.
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7: 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Like, I don't have any reason to go back. There's no reason, there's nothing for me there. Yeah, I believe something great is coming very, very soon. And yeah, I can't wait.
8: Learn more about Olawale's story. 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
9: This is DW News, and these are the headlines. Both Iran and the US are claiming control of the Strait of Hormuz following a weekend of hostilities. Iranian strikes targeted

0: diarrhea, and then you'll get better, and then the diarrhea will come back, and you'll get sick again. And eventually, if you're healthy, you don't have a compromised immune system, eventually you will clear the parasite. But of course, if you can take the antibiotics and the sulfa drug antibiotics, that's the way to go.
1: How does it get on the food or in the water in the first place?
0: That's a great question. We're still learning a lot about this microorganism. It really only came onto our radar in the United States in the mid-1990s when we had an outbreak linked to raspberries from Guatemala. We believe that it gets on fresh produce from contaminated water, either irrigation water or pesticide makeup water or maybe flooding of fields. But there's still a lot we don't know about this organism.
1: And the organism itself is called Cyclospora. Is it harder to trace than other parasites?
0: I wouldn't say it's necessarily harder than other parasites, but it certainly is more complicated compared to other microorganisms that cause foodborne disease. So we have a lot of foodborne disease linked to bacteria, and our technology for genetically sequencing those bacteria, coming up with whole genome sequences, being able to match one case of E. coli food poisoning to another case of E. coli poisoning, that's pretty straightforward. Cyclospora, because it's a parasite, it doesn't grow outside the body, and our ability to do that genetic fingerprinting is just not nearly as developed. So it's harder to match up people that might have been exposed to the same source.
1: I'm asking if it's harder to trace because there are thousands of people across much of the U.S. who've now gotten sick from this. Why have health authorities not been able to identify where it's coming from?
0: Well, I would say in this particular case, it's probably multiple outbreaks. They're not necessarily linked. What we know is that we see cases in the United States rise in the summer months between May and August. And there are, FDA has on their website several different Cyclospora outbreak investigations, which are not at this time linked, or at least they're not linked on the FDA website. I think what's driving a lot of the news is what's going on right now in Michigan and Ohio, in counties that border Lake Erie. We see this huge increase in the number of cases. I'm not convinced that those cases are linked to any of the other cases in the United States. And I think in particular, those cases might be, because of the geographical pattern of the cases, I think they might be linked to water, either swimming in contaminated water or sewage overflows or maybe contaminated well water systems. And so I think that fundamentally what's going on in that part of the United States is different than what's going on in other parts of the U.S.
1: How would investigators go about trying to trace the source of this?
0: It's complicated. A lot of it is sort of boots on the ground epidemiology. And so you have a bunch of people that are sick with the same symptoms. Once you realize that it's sick with the same microorganism, then you begin the long, hard job of asking people, hey, and again, remember, this is a long incubation period, anywhere from 2 days to 2 weeks. So then now you have a sick person who maybe didn't enter into the system until a couple of weeks after they started their illness. And you're going to ask them what foods you ate or where you went swimming a month ago. So it's really hard because of the length of time between possible exposure and then diagnosis and then interview. So we're dealing with people's memories and we're dealing with data things that happened weeks ago.
1: And does having so many, well, in the few thousands of cases, but does having so many cases, thousands of cases, make it easier or harder to figure this out?
0: Well, having more cases should make it easier, but remember then each of those people will need to be interviewed by a human being and they'll need to sit down and collect a detailed history. And then once you've got that data, then you have to begin to do that analysis to look for statistical patterns to see, are these people getting sick from the same source or maybe from different sources? So, and of course, you know, public health is not in great shape right now in the United States. And so making sure that we have the resources to do that epidemiology at the federal level especially is a challenge.
1: The Trump administration, you mentioned, since last year has cut resources for programs that monitor foodborne illnesses or waterborne illnesses, as this may be. Do you think that those cuts have made an impact?
0: Well, certainly those cuts are not a good thing. And I certainly wish now we had the ability to roll back the clock and not have those cuts. It's difficult to prove that those specific cuts are harming us now or slowing our response now, but it certainly seems like that's a

0: reasonable thing to think about. And we know, I mean, you know, public health is important, and I don't think those cuts should have happened.
1: So your theory, at least, is that the epicenter of this outbreak in Michigan, also in Ohio, may be linked to water, to swimming in lakes. Do you have a sense that the outbreaks or the cases in other parts of the United States may still be linked to food? And if so, what products might they be linked to?
0: Yeah, I think that they probably are linked to food, or they may be linked to food. Again, outbreaks investigations are still ongoing. What we can do, and you see this in the news media, you can see listings of foods that have caused outbreaks in the past. You know, things like snow peas and raspberries and mixed lettuce and things like that. I don't think that's particularly helpful because it really theoretically could be caused by any fresh produce item. Of course, it could be caused by other things as well, but mostly when we eat fresh produce, it's right there in the name, right? We're eating it fresh. It hasn't been through any sort of a treatment step or a cooking step.
1: Right. So what do people do if they still want to eat fruits and veggies as you know, we should? Should they be avoiding fresh food at this point? Is there still a way to eat fruits and vegetables safely?
0: Well, I think people should realize that most fresh fruits and vegetables are actually not contaminated with cyclospora. After we finish tonight, I'm going to go eat dinner and I'm going to have a salad made with fresh vegetables, and I'm not going to really worry too much about it. There's not a lot. And the other thing to realize, too, if you have a situation where it's fresh produce causing this outbreak, and I mentioned before the long delay between exposure or consumption and then diagnosis of the illness, if it's truly fresh produce and you got sick from, let's say, raspberries that you ate 4 weeks ago, well, guess what? There's not going to be any more of those raspberries on the market because they will have spoiled already. So again, my suggestion to people is, you know, pay attention, monitor the news, you know, see what FDA and CDC are saying. But at the same time, fresh fruits and vegetables are healthy and we should eat them. And I'm going to do some of that today.
1: And no extra washing needed, or is there something people can do to the veggies?
0: Certainly, you know, I'm probably going to rinse off the fruits and vegetables that I'm going to put in my salad tonight if they haven't already been washed. Realize that washing is not a terribly effective intervention. It may remove up to 90% of microorganisms on a contaminated piece of produce, but realize that when produce is contaminated, it may have hundreds or thousands or hundreds of thousands of microorganisms, and it might not take very many of those organisms to make us sick. So washing is really not going to do a lot, unfortunately.
1: All right. Well, we're still going to wash our fruits and veggies anyway, and just hope for the best. Donald Schaffner, thanks so much for talking to us.
2: We have to look at the life cycle of AI. So the life cycle of AI passes through different stages. Artificial intelligence is creating two parallel things. One is disruption, and the other thing is distortion. So when we say disruption, it has a double meaning. And when we say distortion, also it has a double meaning. When I say disruption, meaning it is shifting the way we do any type of business, any type of transaction, any type of communication. At the same time, AI is creating a lot of distortion. Let's talk about deepfakes, fake news. And the most important thing that we have to look at, which is the Arab world is influenced more than other parts of the world, is intensified echo chambers. I know that social media has already created echo chambers where we were influenced by the algorithms of these social media platforms. But today, while these platforms remain dependent or became dependent on artificial intelligence, so there's more ability to be left behind in these kind of filtered bubbles, which is easier for these tools to keep us disconnected from the real life, or to keep us disconnected from different parts of what is happening around us. The short answer would be everyone, every single person. The longer answer would be that we have to look at the life cycle of AI. So the life cycle of AI passes through different stages, from the identification of the problem that this AI is trying to solve,

to the solution itself and the way it's disseminated to people. Because before I go into this topic, we know that as much as artificial intelligence can solve the problem of digital divide or knowledge divide, it is also causing more segregation between different parts of the world. We're talking about the impact of AI on news consumption. There is also the big responsibility on journalists, because journalists today, they are feeding in the information and data. So they are shifting kind of the, not the algorithms to say, but they are shifting the outcome of the results based on the data that they are putting in. So when I hear some journalists saying that I don't like to use AI, I tell them that the problem that they create or they cause or they take part in when they are not participating in that scene is even more, it has more collateral damage than participating. But I've realized something, that despite the rise of AI, the authenticity, the factor of authenticity remains the most important thing. Because now within the traffic of AI generated content, I think everyone is able now to identify the words that are generated by ChatGPT. I can name 10 if you want now. So it's good to actually get help from what we call AI tools. But what remains powerful is the authenticity.

0: Volkswagen is reportedly plotting the biggest cuts in its history. Tens of thousands of jobs, whole factories on the chopping block. For decades, the company has been a shining example of precision industry and secure German jobs. That promise is now cracking. Behind Volkswagen's crisis sits a much bigger one, an entire industry watching cheaper, faster rivals from China eat into markets it once dominated. Professor Manuel Vermeer is a consultant who helps German companies bridge the gap to Asia. Now he's seeing companies come the other way with increasing enthusiasm. Thank you very much for taking the time for us today, Professor Vermeer. I just want to touch on what Stefan Bratzel said. He's an expert in the car market, and he says about Volkswagen, unless VW establishes a radically new structure now, we will genuinely be discussing the liquidation of VW in 2 or 3 years' time. Is this a do-or-die crisis for Volkswagen?
1: Yes. I'm not sure whether it's 2 or 3 years or maybe 5 years, but what also another colleague said, that maybe BYD will take over Volkswagen in some years. I think this is a very realistic scenario. And if Volkswagen doesn't take very, very drastic measures, as they now want to do with more than 100,000 people they're laying off, it might be a do or die situation, and then it would be die.
0: And you mentioned that German companies in the past have been arrogant in their attitude towards Asia, to China, perhaps to India as well. Has VW been arrogant?
1: Oh, definitely. I mean, 20 years ago, nobody talked about electric vehicles in Germany. The Chinese already had it in their five-year plan. 20 years ago, they had written it down. You can read it in the Chinese net or in any newspapers. And Volkswagen has been in China for more than 40 years, so they should have known. But they just laughed off China and said, well, we are Volkswagen. Nobody can build cars like we can. And that's arrogance. And this was not only 20 years ago, but still 15 years ago and 10 years ago. So yes, a lot of mistake done by the Volkswagen management. And now, of course, the employees have to suffer and are being laid off.
0: So why are German companies have been in the past so complacent? Now they're seeing sometimes, in some cases, the writing on the wall. Why have they been like that?
1: Well, we invented the car, so of course we're the best. You know, that was the mindset. Look at us. Nobody can build a car like BMW or Mercedes. It's not only Volkswagen. And then, yes, the Japanese came, then the Koreans came, but those were small cars, cheap cars, easy cars, but they didn't have a quality of an Audi or a Porsche. And somehow Germans wouldn't believe that Chinese are able to do this. I mean, when we went to China in the 80s, and I accompanied many German companies in the 80s already, we had to have joint ventures. So the Chinese watched, they learned, we taught them how to build a good car, and now they are coming back and they are surpassing the teacher, which is quite easy to see. So I think the arrogance that our cars are the best in terms of manufacturing and quality is still there. And many German managers especially have not understood that actually Chinese quality is fantastic. And they have a different focus anyway in building cars. So it's not building a car and putting an iPad inside, but it's rather an iPad with four wheels. And that's a different way of approaching the market.
0: Now, we've spoken a lot on this very show about the difficulties in Germany. So high costs caused by, in part, by the high price of energy, bureaucratic blocks, some business leaders telling me that labor law is too inflexible, for example, or workers are being pensioned too early and so on. Is there anything that a company like Volkswagen itself could have done to prevent this current crisis? You know, not just slowed it down, but is it in the end just a structural issue with the German economy? And that even if Volkswagen had positioned itself better in the market, it would have faced these issues inevitably anyway.
1: Going back 20 or 30 years, Volkswagen should have seen what is happening in Asia, what is happening in Japan, Korea, and now China is coming. So they should have adapted much earlier, should have focused much more on EV already 20 years ago, not only 10 years ago or 5 years ago. And just saying, okay, it's a fault of a German government is too easy. No, I think a company like Volkswagen, with the managing quality they have or they should have had, they should have seen it before. It's their own fault. And I don't see the German government here being the problem.
0: But the EU has complained for a long time that there isn't a level playing field when it comes to competition with China because of the massive subsidies that there is in China. Also, there is the fact that if you wanted to follow a Chinese model in Germany, you can't really do it. There's massive regulation. There are green goals where China can be far more, let's say, flexible on that. There are more lax labor laws in the Chinese labor market than Germany has. You cannot emulate what China is doing and still maintain the level of lifestyle and environmental laws and all of the other things which Germans have come to expect. What do you make of that conundrum?
1: Yes, I think you're right. You can't. We can't keep our level of ethics and morals and lifestyle and entertainment and everything and emulate the Chinese model. This will not work. So maybe we have to get rid of some of our dearest things in Europe. Maybe we can't have the same level of data security. Again, talking about AI and car manufacturing, for example. And maybe we have to cut back some of our luxury and our level of living and all those things. But if we don't do this, and I talked to so many people who I think still haven't understood what is happening. And if we are not willing to maybe lower our standard of living, of maybe adjusting faster, then we will have a huge problem in the coming years. Yes, so, we have a lot of issues with the European Union, too much regulation, too much bureaucracy, but this is nothing we can change. That's Europe. But as a company, we can change things and we have to adapt faster and maybe get rid of some of our beloved habits.
0: So Germans have to accept that things are going to get worse before they get better.
1: Yes, definitely. And I'm afraid they have to get much worse before all the people really understand it. I'm doing a lot of intercultural training, so German companies, strategy meetings with managers, and some still have not really understood how bad the situation is and going to be in the next few years. So yes, I think it'll get worse before we really understand that we have to change.
0: Yeah, and I've done a video on YouTube recently on the DW News channel talking about the potential future industries that Germany could get into. Chip making, for example, not the cutting edge AI chips that Taiwan makes, but automotive and power chips and this kind of thing, specialized industrial things. But I was left with this thought at the end that there are many areas that Germany could move into where China will just later take over. It will be able to subsidize in a way that Germany and the EU can't. It will be able to find the resources to make these things cheaper. Is there any avenue that is open to you that you can see that Germany can go down, which won't just be caught up by China later?
1: We should cooperate with China. So just the opposite as what the US or Mr. Trump is saying, de-risking and even worse. I think we actually should work together with Asian countries, not only China. We can learn also from Vietnam, Indonesia, India. And working together, then we can be strong in the future. But definitely not if we try to go into a race and now we want to build the better batteries and the better AI. I think it's too late for that. So let's find something where we can work together. The Chinese need us too. You know, we always talk about our dependency on China, but at least 15 million

0: jobs in the EU are important for China. So without Euro, without this market, China would have a huge problem with its EV vehicles. They want to sell them to us. They can't sell them in the US and to Africa. So they need us. So this is a good point for negotiating and cooperating instead of only de-risking and decoupling and all these buzzwords. I think this would be the path for a good future. Europe working together, so France, Germany, Italy, UK, and so on. And then with one voice, talking to China, what can we do together and grow together? But not just saying you are a risk and you are we have to, you know, somehow shield our market. This will not work because the Chinese are here. So if we can put tariffs on them, then they will have a production site in Europe. Doesn't matter. So cooperation is the way forward.
1: And my last point, some people would say that it is a naive view to say China's already harmed us so far, let's open the door to even more China. I know that's not quite what you're saying, but I think that's what people are afraid of. What do you say to them?
0: Normally, I'm afraid of things I don't understand. And people don't understand China. They're not going there. They just see some Chinese and 1.4 billion, and they hear about human rights violations in Tibet and Xinjiang. But that's not the normal Chinese citizen. And yes, China is a dictatorship. And yes, it's dangerous for our market. And yes, they might be taking all, many of our jobs. But now it doesn't make sense to just say, oh my God, it's terrible. What should we do? We will all die. This is not the way to behave. So let's see, where's the strategy? What can we do? And I don't see any chance for Europe. If we decouple from China and we can't cooperate with the US because they don't want us, then Europe is lost. So it's not like we like what the Chinese are doing, but we have to cooperate with them. I don't see any other way. And then there's India, the next huge market where we all see a lot of chances. Again, people are afraid of India. It's dangerous and I don't know how they treat women. A lot of cliches. Go there, travel there, talk to the people. And I think at the moment, with all the crises we have on a global view, for Europe, it's a huge chance to open new markets in the East because the West, the US, doesn't seem to be reliable anymore. So my view is not negative in the long run. I see a lot of possibilities, but the politicians, especially, and many companies have to listen. And that's maybe the point. You have to admit, I make mistakes. And that's always a problem for a CEO, or especially for a politician.
1: All right, here's where this gets interesting. Alongside the cuts, Volkswagen is on the hunt for buyers for the capacity that it no longer needs. And talks are already underway with the Chinese EV maker XPeng about taking over one of VW's factories in Europe as XPeng's own export numbers keep climbing and its contract production line in Austria is now running out of road. Audi, which is part of the Volkswagen Group, is now building a new China-only Audi brand with SAIC, based on a jointly developed digital EV platform, with four more models planned and a new technology center in Shanghai. And meanwhile, VW software arm is working on China's Horizon Robotics on automated driving systems and AI chips for the Chinese market. I mean, we just heard then from Manuel, German industry is restructuring itself around Chinese tech on Chinese terms and now increasingly inside German factories themselves. Call it adaptation or call it giving into the inevitable. Either way, it's a very different outcome from the one Berlin had in mind just a few years ago. Hey, this has just been a sneak preview of the Dip podcast. We hope you like what you saw, and you can find our full episodes wherever you listen to or watch your podcasts, or you can scan this QR code appearing on your screen right now. But until next time, thank you for checking out the Dip. See ya.

July 4th, America's Independence Day. 250 years ago, they risked everything. Not only generals, not only heroes, ordinary people. For the first time, digitized eyewitness accounts offer a glimpse into America's journey to freedom, the War of Independence. In 45 minutes. A goddess for a time. Jibika was a Kumari, a Nepalese child goddess. With the onset of puberty,

0: J.D. Vance.
1: Behind the name, a story told from the inside.
2: Yeah, you may want to close the door.
1: A childhood overshadowed by his mother's addiction.
3: I didn't think about anything except just getting high.
1: From working class Ohio to America's elite, and for years, one of its sharpest critics.
4: Trump is a really bad candidate.
1: But sometimes politics rewrites loyalties.
5: This is incredible.
1: Is this just the beginning of something far bigger? J.D. Vance, the man after Trump, starts August 8th on DW.
6: Are the Gulf states no longer just bystanders in the confrontation between the US and Iran? In recent days and hours, Iran's neighbors have come under fire as tensions flare over the Strait of Hormuz. Kuwait says border posts and an offshore oil platform were attacked on Sunday. Qatar says three people were injured by shrapnel from an intercepted missile. Now, Iran has claimed strikes on both countries. In addition, Oman, Bahrain and Jordan have also been hit. Tehran says it was targeting US military bases and facilities in retaliation for US attacks. The US military said it has hit well over 800 targets. Now, the Iranian Revolutionary Guards released this footage claiming that it's showing missiles and drones being launched. The fallout is being felt across the region. Oman has formally protested against Iranian strikes. Qatar has suspended non-commercial maritime activities. And there are growing security concerns over key shipping routes and energy infrastructure. But Gulf countries are still urging the US and Iran not to abandon negotiations, only 4 weeks into the memorandum of understanding that was supposed to end their war. So there's a lot to break down, to say the least. And to help me do that, let's bring in Megan Sutcliffe. Megan is an analyst for the Middle East and Africa at the private intelligence firm Sibylline in London. Megan, great to see you again, and really great to have you on the show. Let me start with Qatar. They've suspended non-commercial maritime activities until further notice. Now, is that a sign that Gulf states are moving from, say, watching this conflict to actively preparing for its consequences?
7: I would say that this is a move from Qatar that does show more active engagement with the conflict when it comes to Iran. Non-commercial and general commercial maritime activity only recently resumed between Qatar and Iran, and that was broadly under an umbrella of negotiations, of discussions between Iran and Qatar that both parties have worked towards achieving, which primarily Qatar was seeking assurances that Iran would not re-engage in its pattern of attacks targeting various US military facilities or various other key parts of Qatar's infrastructure and facilities within the country should the conflict re-escalate. It's very clear that Iran does not seek to hold to those promises and to refrain from attacking Qatar. And therefore, we've seen Qatar walking back its commitments to Iran and potentially engaging in an unprecedented level of engagement with this conflict now.
6: I want to come back to that. But what we've seen so far is that Gulf countries have shown restraint, right, throughout the crisis. Can we sort of get into the reasons why that has been the case?
7: Absolutely. So throughout the course of the conflict between the US, Israel and Iran, we did not see direct Gulf engagement, although it is notable that following the signature of the Memorandum of Understanding between the United States and Iran, it was subsequently disclosed that the UAE and Saudi Arabia had engaged in very limited direct strikes targeting Iran and Iran's proxies in Iraq, respectively. But broadly speaking, the Gulf monarchies showed a great degree of restraint when it came to engaging in hostilities targeting Iran following 6 weeks of really quite intense Iranian attacks targeting

0: a variety of locations within the Gulf. The reasons that they did this are likely threefold. The first is that, of course, the United States and Israel engaged in the conflict with Iran with a set of cooperational military activities. The Gulf was not privy to those planning exercises and was not privy to those military campaigns. And so joining into that campaign would have been technically rather complex, but also politically very, very challenging for many of the Gulf states that, of course, have not normalized relations with Israel. It's also notable that there has been a lack of clarity over what exactly the United States' end goals were when it came to the war with Iran. And so for the Gulf monarchies to join into a military campaign without a clear set of end goals, that also would have been very risky from a capabilities and an economic standpoint. Another option that the Gulf monarchies had, of course, was to join in as a unified front, essentially form some kind of coalition to intervene in Iran. That is no small task. There are a variety of perspectives within the Gulf monarchies regarding what should and could be done regarding Iran. And it was very clear that during the conflict, no one entity was able to bridge those different gaps. So the only option remaining for some of the Gulf monarchies was unilateral action, essentially taking on Iran. And that would have been extremely risky. It is still extremely risky because during the course of the conflict, we saw Iran managing to disrupt several key sectors within the Gulf. We saw attacks targeting extremely valuable infrastructure like airports or the Ras Laffan LNG facility, for example, in Qatar. And that was when Iran was targeting numerous states on a daily basis. In a situation in which a singular Gulf monarchy intervened and targeted Iran, Iran would likely concentrate all of its retaliation onto that particular state. And that could be absolutely devastating from an economic perspective, from a military perspective, and from the perspective of civilians who, of course, would bear the brunt of that retaliation. That left the Gulf in a very tight spot. And that's likely why we've seen that degree of restraint, at least thus far.
1: You're painting an incredibly complex picture there for the Gulf states. So on some level, are they sort of hostages to the conflict between Tehran and Washington, would you say?
0: Well, I think that there is certainly a lot of pressure on the Gulf states, and this is a very challenging situation to navigate. But I wouldn't necessarily characterize them as hostages because that essentially takes away their agency to act as states with their own set of goals. And we saw Saudi Arabia engaging in airstrikes targeting Iranian proxies in Iraq during the conflict. We also saw the Emiratis, for example, essentially targeting an oil refinery on the Larak Island in southern Iran at the end of the conflict. Between the US, Israel, and Iran. So there is a degree of capability and of agency there when it comes to the Gulf monarchies. And we've also seen that manifesting through diplomatic channels following the cessation of active hostilities between the US and Iran. It is well known in foreign policy circles that representatives from Saudi Arabia, from Qatar, from the Emirates, and even from Oman regularly have met with representatives from Iran in order to secure those assurances that they will not necessarily be targeted or targeted as intensely should hostilities resume. Obviously, that's not a concrete guarantee and not something that has precluded any kind of hostilities. However, it is notable that in this situation, the Gulf monarchies thus far seem to be preferring a diplomatic track as opposed to one that relies solely on military confrontation.
1: Now, I want to bring in a post here that was posted earlier on X by the US Central Command. And they said that its forces began launching more strikes against Iran to continue degrading their ability to attack civilian mariners and commercial ships freely transiting the Strait of Hormuz. The commander-in-chief has directed the strikes to hold Iranian forces accountable. I want to get your take on what they're saying here and how do you read this statement from a US Central Command?
0: Well, what this statement essentially outlines is that over the next few days, we are highly likely to see the US continuing to engage in limited airstrike campaigns targeting Iran's southern coastline, as well as various parts of its military-industrial complex. Essentially, a concerted effort from the United States to undermine Iran's capacity to produce and deploy the munitions that have allowed it to essentially close the Strait of Hormuz through a soft blockade, essentially through threats targeting vessels that are then backed up by periodic hostilities, like the attacks we saw targeting commercial vessels last week, that essentially triggered this entire confrontational episode between the United States and Iran. That, of course, is a risky strategy.

0: Because even though we have seen US President Donald Trump saying that the memorandum of understanding between the US and Iran is, quote, essentially dead in the water, that doesn't necessarily mean that the ceasefire has been completely nullified. Yes, we have seen an uptick in exchanges between the US and Iran, but we have not seen them reaching the intensity that we saw during the active conflict phase. However, if the United States does continue to engage in broader and broader airstrikes targeting Iran's naval capabilities and its military-industrial complex, the likelihood of a more intense Iranian retaliation is going to increase. Each time that we are seeing fire being exchanged between the US and Iran, there is a risk of miscalculation, of target misidentification or munitions malfunctioning, for example. All of that potentially pushes us closer to the point at which these tensions boil over and we do see conflict resumption between the US and Iran. For the Gulf, that would be essentially an economic nightmare because all of the damage that was done during the initial phase of the conflict could well be compounded in that scenario. And of course, the Strait of Hormuz is almost certainly not going to open if we do see a resumption of active hostilities.
1: Now, I just want to return to everything that we've been saying here about, you know, the Gulf states and Iran. And I want to look sort of a little bit at their relations right now. How badly do you think this recent escalation has damaged relations between Tehran and the Gulf states?
0: It's certainly shaken the relations between Iran and the Gulf states. Of course, if we go back 5 or 6 months before the conflict began, Iran had experienced a period of relative tensions with several states in the region, but was in a position of power. It had active relations with Oman, it had relatively solid relations with Qatar, it had a working economic relationship with the UAE, and following the rapprochement in 2023, there was also a working relationship with Saudi Arabia. Now, all of those relations, of course, had their pitfalls. Nothing was perfect before the conflict began. However, after Iran began retaliating to US airstrikes by targeting the Gulf, essentially we saw those relations really, really sour. Looking, for example, at the case of the UAE, we saw the Emirati authorities increasingly scrutinizing Iranian-linked investment and financial flows through major financial hubs, of course, like Dubai, which has been used for many decades by Iran as essentially a way to access the international economy, but also to spend money in an area where sanctions potentially are not quite as crippling as they are in other locations. That type of pressure, of course, was not taken well by Tehran, and that's possibly why we saw Iran targeting the UAE so intensely during the active phase of this conflict. And all of that spoke to a broader distrust of Tehran when it came to the Gulf monarchies. Now, following the conflict, we have seen several states like Saudi Arabia, like Qatar and the UAE engaging diplomatically with Tehran. But the background and the context to that diplomatic contact is very, very different to what it was before the conflict. As opposed to an effort to normalize relations, to essentially calm things down and build a better relationship with Tehran and several of its Gulf neighbors, now the relationship is based on essentially the Gulf nations attempting to protect themselves against what they view as an actively dangerous regime that can and will resume hostilities, targeting its economic weak points at any point in time, should it view hostilities to be boiling over. That's something that's very concerning. It changes the diplomatic tone in the region, and it certainly changes the trajectory of those relations going forward.
1: I want to stick with that, what you just said about the diplomatic tone, because I want to bring in as well a post on X from Mohammad Khalibaf, that's Iran's chief negotiator. He says, the era of one-sided deals is over. We told you, keep your word or pay the price. Reality is knocking. Pretty strong statement there from Mohammad Khalibaf. What I want to know is, he's been a leading negotiator and also one of the strongest voices threatening retaliation. So what does his role actually tell us about how Iran is balancing diplomacy and escalation?
0: This is a pretty typical statement from Mohammad Bagher Khalibaf. He is the Speaker of Parliament for Iran, but he has also been one of the chief negotiators when it comes to the ceasefire between the United States and Iran. But he's also been one of the most vocal critics of the United States when it has engaged in activities that Iran views as violating the ceasefire or its general ceasefire commitments. So I wouldn't necessarily view that statement as being completely out of character or indicative of a major shift when it comes to the dynamic between the United States and Iran. Rather, I would see it as a continuation of what is a concerning trend, that is extremely low trust

0: between the negotiating parties representing Washington, D.C. and those representing Tehran. A lack of trust and diplomatic contact between those parties is always going to be a hindrance when it comes to the peaceful resolution of conflicting interests in a region. And so if we continue to see those types of statements from individuals like Khalibaf, like the foreign minister Abbas Araghchi, for example, or from hardline media outlets within Iran that are associated with the IRGC, for example, all of that speaks to the diminishing prospects for a major diplomatic breakthrough, the potential lapsing of the current ceasefire, and the potential for a resumption of conflict in a region that, of course, over the past 6 months has already seen a great deal of conflict.
1: I want to bring in Oman to the equation here. Now, they've long acted as like a bridge, I suppose, between Iran and the West. Now, they've also come under attack. So can it still play that mediating role, considering what we've seen?
0: It's certainly challenging. Of course, Oman has often been sort of the cornerstone of diplomacy between the United States and Iran. They were one of the mediators for the 2015 JCPOA, or nuclear deal. And so the fact that they have been attacked by Iran is almost unprecedented, and it is extremely concerning for Muscat and for the Sultanate itself. However, I wouldn't necessarily see that as being completely contradictory when it comes to Oman's efforts to mediate. Oman is not going to be quick to abandon that role, because it has allowed Oman to carve out a very specific niche within the region as a very geopolitically important and significant player. Therefore, it is likely that we will continue to see Oman mediating discussions or attempting to play an active role in mediation. However, the cost of that mediation will likely increase. There will likely be an understanding that Oman deserves further concessions for having accepted essentially those shocks while also continuing to follow the path of diplomacy. That will again add to the complexity of any given agreement between the United States and Iran to extend the ceasefire. And that's, of course, before we even begin considering the relations between Muscat and Tehran in the context of administering the Strait of Hormuz. Under the ceasefire, they are both given an official role in that particular administration. And so if we're seeing increasingly conflicting relations between the two, that potentially, again, throws us into another sea of uncertainty when it comes to the Strait of Hormuz and what that strategic picture is going to look like as we head into the second part of 2026.
1: Yeah, so much uncertainty, Megan. It's almost overwhelming in some ways, what you're saying to us. So Tehran has also insisted it's targeting US military facilities, right, rather than the Gulf states themselves. So I'm curious to know how central American bases are in the Gulf to Iran's strategy.
0: They're absolutely central to Iran's strategy at the moment, because essentially when it comes to the way that Iran has engaged in this conflict and attempted to retaliate to the United States, of course, the Gulf monarchies have borne the brunt of that retaliation. Now, Iran characterizes its retaliation as primarily targeting American military installations or American and Israeli interests within the Gulf. Now, that's not strictly true, because just today we have seen, for example, the targeting of offshore Kuwaiti energy facilities that have nothing to do with the US military. And so it's not exactly a watertight definition from Tehran. But if we look exclusively at US military bases, there are several reasons as to why they have been so central to Iran's retaliation. The first is that they are within reach of the vast majority of Iran's munitions, and that means they are something that can be routinely targeted. Secondly, they fit into essentially Iran's strategy of asymmetric warfare, because by sending over several dozen drones and one or two missiles at a time, Iran essentially triggers what are very, very expensive air defense systems that guard these facilities. And so by sending out very low-cost munitions and triggering a much higher cost response, Iran is equally engaging in an economic war of attrition that is able to, in their view, grind down US interest in this particular conflict and therefore undermine American engagement in the region. The third way in which US military installations are central to Iran's strategy in the region is, of course, because Iran has long had the aspiration of removing US military installations from the region. Essentially, they view this as an overstep of American power. It's something that is not compatible with Iran's foreign policy and defense doctrine. And therefore, they are aiming to remove these bases. By routinely targeting these areas and by undermining the sense of security and the economic stability of the Gulf monarchies, essentially what Iran aims to do is to shift their calculus, to make it

0: seem to the Gulf monarchies that these bases are simply too expensive for them in terms of opportunity cost and in terms of direct cost to maintain, to continue allowing the US to operate. If they were to change those decisions, reduce the US's presence, for example, reduce their cooperation, Iran would view that as a net benefit. And so that's likely why, part of the reason at least, we have seen such intense targeting of these facilities, not just during the active phase of this conflict, but also, of course, under the Memorandum of Understanding and preceding ceasefire.
1: Yeah, I want to kind of go back to a couple of things that we've spoken about. At the top of our interview, we were mentioning Qatar, that they've suspended non-commercial maritime activities until further notice. We spoke about the economic impact of this. And I really want to go back to that because, of course, the Gulf states have presented themselves now for many, many years as the as stable economic hubs. How much damage is this conflict doing to them? Because, for, you know, a few months ago we spoke about this, and then of course things sort of calmed down in recent weeks, and now things are picking up again. So, you know, really, is this something of deep, deep concern there?
0: It is certainly very concerning because, of course, the way that many of the Gulf monarchies have adapted their economies to the way that the global economy is working at the moment is essentially by attempting to diversify their economies away from a primary dependence on energy exports towards investment in things like major hospitality events, in tourism, serving as a global travel hub, as a destination, but also a thoroughfare for individuals transiting from America and Europe into East Asia, but also as a very business-friendly destination, whether we're looking at general commerce or we're looking at, say, property investments. Iran's attacks targeting the Gulf monarchies have shaken every part of that economic mix and has undermined the trajectory of this diversification drive that we have seen in many of the Gulf states over the past few years. If we look at energy, for example, the closure of the Strait of Hormuz has significantly disrupted the movement of oil and gas, as well as several other commodities, to global buyers. So that's been a major blow. Another area is, of course, this idea of being a reliable business environment, one to which individuals can freely travel to and from, engage in business in a safe and predictable environment. Of course, Iran has shown just how fragile that environment can be. We're also looking at things like hospitality and tourism. Many major events in the Gulf were cancelled during the course of the conflict, not just because of the major travel disruption that was presented by airspace closures and the closures of numerous airports, but also because of the sense of insecurity that many would feel if they were to travel to an area where missiles and drones were routinely targeting high-profile buildings or military installations. So Iran has really shaken that confidence in the diversification drive. But I wouldn't necessarily say that it has totally eradicated confidence in the possibility of that diversification continuing over the next few years. Yes, we have seen cuts to things like property prices in Dubai. We have seen increased vacancies in hotel institutions throughout the region. However, there is still a great degree of travel that is occurring within the Gulf. We've also seen an adaptation of supply chains as many states, such as the UAE, attempt to move various commodities out through alternative port facilities, like those in Fujairah, for example. So there has been adaptation to this increasing trend, but that adaptation itself speaks to the concern that many of the Gulf monarchies have when it comes to just how fragile their economies can and will be in the face of an increasingly empowered and militarily boisterous Iran.
1: Yeah, certainly. While you were speaking there, we were just seeing live images, actually, of the Strait of Hormuz and the movement, maritime traffic in that area. And I mean, you can kind of clearly see that there's not much happening around the Strait of Hormuz. But like you say, I mean, obviously, it's of deep concern. Now, recently, it was a few weeks ago, Marco Rubio toured the Gulf to reassure US allies. I think we're going to take a listen to what he had to say there, and then I'm going to come back to you, Megan.
2: And the message that I come with is that we want to ensure that in any decisions that are made throughout this negotiating process, the interests of our partners and our allies in the region are always taken into account. That there is no part of this deal that's undertaken that in any way undermines the security, the stability, or the prosperity of any of our partners in the Gulf region.
1: All right, well, there was Marco Rubio, the U.S. Secretary of State. How reassured do you think they're feeling today?
0: Well, I think that that was a statement from Marco Rubio, whereas the memorandum

0: understanding is something that is far more concrete, and the attacks that Iran has engaged in over the past few days and the past few hours are even more concrete. They're even more demonstrable. And so that is likely what the Gulf monarchies will be interpreting as an indicator of the way in which the region is going to develop, as opposed to a singular statement made by the Secretary of State for the United States. In the next few months, it is going to be quite challenging for the Gulf monarchies to decide exactly what they are going to do with their relations with the United States. There are several options on offer. Some could choose to double down, essentially beef up cooperation with the United States in order to build even more resilience against Iranian hostilities. Others may choose to diversify their relations with other states, like Turkey or Pakistan, for example, and attempt to move away from what some would characterize as a dependence on the United States and its defense umbrella in the region. Others may also choose to stray further afield, for example, building relations with China or with Russia. But all of those present opportunities and also threats to the relationship between the Gulf monarchies and the United States. It is not a choice that anyone in the region will be making lightly, particularly in high policy power circles.
1: All right, I think we're going to leave it there. Fantastic analysis as always, Megan. Thanks so much. Lots to digest there. Megan Sutcliffe from the private intelligence firm Sibylline joining us from London. Thank you so much.
0: Thank you.

0: July 4th, America's Independence Day. 250 years ago, they risked everything. Not only generals, not only heroes, ordinary people. For the first time, digitized eyewitness accounts offer a glimpse into America's journey to freedom, the War of Independence. In 15 minutes. A goddess for a time. Jibika was a Kumari, a Nepalese child goddess. With the onset of puberty, reverence gives way to ordinary life again. From the throne back to a normal childhood. Jibika, what was it like to be a goddess?
1: Global Us. In 90 minutes.

0: The person making the tattoos took my left arm and I fainted. That's how I got the number. My number is A26959.
1: Eva Umlauf survived the concentration camp as a 2-year-old girl. It was only much later that she dared to confront her ordeal. A life overshadowed by trauma. I survived Auschwitz. Watch the full story on YouTube. They ask questions, they challenge, they expose. But journalism is under threat, while there's an aggressive surge in fake news.
2: Journalism gives us perspective. Understanding the world is something we do together, because together we see.
1: Why do hummingbirds not get drunk? Why do gravitational waves squeeze our bodies? How much water do we need per day? Do stressed out plants scream for help? Find the answers. Get smart on DW Science, our TikTok channel.
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0: This is DW News, and these are the headlines. Both Iran and the US are claiming control of the Strait of Hormuz following a weekend of hostilities. Iranian strikes targeted US military sites across the Gulf region, including in Bahrain, Kuwait, and Jordan. US Central Command says it launched its own wave of strikes to, quote, degrade Iran's military capacity. Iran's Revolutionary Guards say the strait is now closed until further notice, but the US says it's open to all vessels seeking to lawfully transit. More than 24 people have died after fire tore through a bar in Bangkok. The Thai Prime Minister visited the site and said many of the victims were found in the bathrooms at the back of the venue. Thai authorities are investigating the cause of the blaze. Early inspections revealed emergency exits were obstructed by furniture. New Zealand actor Sam Neill has died aged 78. Best known for his roles in Jurassic Park and The Piano, his career spanned 5 decades. In 2023, Neill was diagnosed with a rare form of cancer from which he announced his recovery in April. His family said the actor's death was sudden and unexpected, but that he was cancer-free.
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6: These protests are about real estate development as a tool of geopolitics. They're also about people being fed up with the Albanian government and political system. And about flamingos. This resistance points to uneven relations between countries, because the would-be developer is Jared Kushner, Donald Trump's son-in-law. It's all put the prime minister under pressure.
7: We'll not discuss about people, about characters, and about ideological fight with people. These are your fights, you can make them, but this is not my fight.
6: So, is it a good idea for little countries to try to use their assets, in this case, coastline, for geopolitical favors? Or are places like Albania bound to lose? The idea that's made people so angry? Plans to develop a coastal nature preserve into a luxury resort with up to 10,000 hotel rooms, shown here in an architect's rendering from Jared Kushner's own social media account. The investment group, headed by Kushner, it fit into Albanian government plans to attract foreign capital and raise the country's profile. That's key, because the Kushner name doesn't just mean money. He's married to Ivanka Trump, the president's daughter. So it means potential access to the White House, and that's a big deal for a small place like Albania. The Kushner family is tight with the president. Jared's dad is Charles Kushner, a major New Jersey real estate developer who's now the US ambassador to France. All this has helped to make Jared Kushner a powerful player in the Trump administration.

0: who have tried to use their family connections for influence of various kinds, going back to Billy Carter in the Carter administration. Of course, Hunter Biden got a lot of attention for attempting to use his connections in the Ukraine and elsewhere. But in the way the Trump family has used their political positions to enrich themselves, I think it's fair to say, is unique.
1: Albania has historically been one of the most pro-American countries in Europe. It's also negotiating to join the European Union.
0: This, in the prime minister's view, fits very nicely with that, you know, investment ties, reinforcing political ties to the West and to the United States. And the United States right now is the Trump administration. So why not? Economic gain and political gain. I think that's the way the prime minister portrays it or would think about it.
1: We'll hear more from the prime minister in a second. Let's break down what a real estate deal between Albania and Jared Kushner's investment group means. Albania trades access to its land, not oil, not products, in exchange for, it hopes, money and access to political power, displacing thousands of flamingos, seals, and turtles in the process. Now let's take a look at the money. Sovereign wealth funds in Saudi Arabia and Qatar invested in Jared Kushner's Affinity Partners investment firm to the tune of billions of dollars, despite his lack of financial experience. So what do they get out of it?
0: Well, that's a controversial point. He would make the argument this is an economic decision on their part and purely economic, and he's going to make great investments, they're going to make great returns, and that's all there is to it. When he set up Affinity Partners, when I believe it was 2021, he had no experience in finance. He was a real estate person, you know, to a degree from his family background. So the idea that he was going to get major investments from investors in the Middle East on the basis of his financial expertise seems a little bit implausible, I would say. And yet he did. So one has to assume there's an expectation on the part of these partners that there is perhaps some political influence that they would gain.
1: Everybody, it seems, gets access to something beyond just dollars. So if you're a tiny country with something big players want, you stand to make gains by striking a deal. But it's a gamble, and gambles can go wrong. In 2024, Albanian Prime Minister Edi Rama oversaw a change to Albania's environmental protection laws, allowing protected ecosystems to be developed. In an interview with DW, he said it wasn't dramatic.
2: We didn't change the substance of the law, and our changes are not in breach with European standards and criteria, which we will make sure to be verified through a process that has to do with our negotiations.
1: We'll get back to whether the European Union agrees. Let's hear how he talks about the development of public land.
3: The privatization of public space, is that a price that you are prepared to pay for this transformation?
2: This is another lie that is being told intensively and has become a fact that you are now using to make a question. Because there is no privatization of public space. Simple. There is not. It's a lie.
1: He dismissed criticism of Albania's involvement with Jared Kushner and Ivanka Trump.
2: How a project by Trump and Kushner may look like? What is this question? How one can answer? I'm not bringing nor the one, either the other, as a project. We'll not discuss about people, about characters, and about ideological fight with people. These are your fights, you can make them, but this is not my fight. My fight is to bring in Albania foreign direct investment. My fight is to make happen developments that will be absolutely, not simply great for Albania, but will be a gift to Europe.
1: That's not how many Albanians see it.
4: Everything was unclear in this project. Who the owners are, who is going to invest there. And the protest is because of the lack of transparency, is the lack of the public consultation. It's everything that is happening in those projects. But even in

0: other projects in Albania are without their consents.
1: And that has made people angry. Very angry.
2: Albania is not for sale. Albania belongs to the Albanian people.
1: Eddie Rama has tied his own fate to the project, perhaps unwisely, because it's not just about flamingos. Protests against the Kushner project set off a cascade of anger, with many people on the streets calling for systemic political change.
0: Prime Minister Edi Rama said that the project will continue as long as he will be on power. So now the protests in Albania are asking him to resign.
3: It started as a protest because of the investment that's happening in South Zone and North Alagoa from Jared Kushner and Ivanka Trump. It started because of that, because that was only the top of the iceberg. Now we're protesting for our rights and for a new Albania.
0: We have involved now in Albania in one of the biggest, let's say, protests that Albania have seen since the fall of the communist regime, because they are protesting now against the model itself.
1: Kushner's project may also be getting in the way of Albania's joining the European Union, a goal for decades. Despite Rama's assertions to the contrary, the European Commission has warned that the development would be at odds with EU environmental protection rules. And that comes on top of long-standing worries about corruption in Albania. And the political connections may not last for long. Kushner's father-in-law, Donald Trump, is barred by the US Constitution from running for president again.
4: If the Republican Party loses power, and even with Republican support, I think there will be measures taken to prevent these types of conflicts of interest taking place in the future. Now, that would take a lot of work. Some very specific legislation, probably, to prevent this from happening again. But I do think there will be some pushback, some recoil from this type of intermingling of business and politics and influence in the way that we have seen in the Trump administration, the second Trump administration in particular.
1: So, little countries looking to add political sway to economic development by making deals with well-connected individuals take on additional risk, because those people may not be around for long. Yet not developing is also a risk, the risk of being left behind economically and socially as the rest of the world builds. But for now, until Jared Kushner's luxury resorts are built, the flamingos can still call Albania their home.
5: Instagram. For those in the know, follow us. 24 hours in Young China. Working from dawn till dusk, chasing a career and money?
6: Most just go to work, do their job, and retire.
5: China's youth is saying no thanks.
7: We can be bolder in chasing our dreams.
5: More self-focused.
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5: How will this new mindset change the country? The Chinese Dream starts July 22nd on DW. East Asia, the world's most important economic region. Japan is preparing for conflict. South Korea is arming itself. Taiwan is fortifying its defenses. Former enemies are now allies as China tests the boundaries. How strong is this new alliance given the history of mistrust? And what role does the US play? Old enmities, new friendships. Watch the full story on YouTube.
11: In 1776, the British colonies in eastern North America were divided between the dream of freedom and loyalty to a distant king. Amid this conflict, a document was drawn up that changed everything. What began as a rebellion became a revolution.
12: Every soul

0: soldier who picks up a musket, every member of the family back home who is keeping the farm going, is in effect signing their own Declaration of Independence.
1: Eyewitness accounts and pension applications offer a rare insight into the lives of those who fought for freedom.
2: Black Americans like Prince Griswold are caught between the cruel reality of slavery and the high-minded rhetoric of liberty and freedom.
3: Deborah Sampson takes the name Robert Shurtleff, and she is a model soldier.
1: Some fought for a higher cause. Others did so because they had no choice. And still others didn't just fight for the freedom of the colonies, but also for their own. To some, they were traitors. To others, revolutionaries. A key figure was 23-year-old Prince Griswold. Griswold, an African-American, was born into hereditary slavery in Connecticut. His slave owner was Matthew Griswold, the Chief Justice and Deputy Governor of the colony.
4: Now, we think of the American Revolution as being about freedom, and it is, but that means different things to different people.
2: Black Americans like Prince really are caught between the cruel reality of slavery and the high-minded rhetoric of the Declaration of Independence with its focus on liberty and freedom.
1: Jefferson's first draft of the Declaration contained an explicit condemnation of George III's role in the slave trade.
5: He has waged cruel war against human nature itself, violating its most sacred rights of life and liberty in the persons of a distant people who never offended him, captivating and carrying them into slavery in another hemisphere, or to incur miserable death in a transportation hither. This is an astonishing statement for Jefferson to include in the Declaration of Independence. All of the colonies at this time have slavery. Jefferson himself is a slaveholder. He will be for the rest of his life.
4: The South Carolina delegation at the Second Continental Congress says that line can't stay, says the Declaration of Independence cannot have a claim that the slave trade is wrong.
1: Nevertheless, the Revolution presented new opportunities to enslaved people, at the same time forcing them to make difficult choices, choices that differed significantly between the North and the South. In the Southern colonies, where economies were heavily reliant on slave labor, British military leaders offered enslaved people the prospect of freedom if they escaped to join British lines and supported the cause of George III.
2: Now, that offer is not done really kind of out of the goodness of their hearts. It's really very specifically done to swell the ranks of the British Army and to undermine the American colonies, to have enslaved populations on these plantations leave.
3: What they're trying to do is disrupt the Southern economic system built on slavery in hopes that this will drive the planters to make peace.
4: In huge numbers, enslaved men, women, carrying their children, find the British Army.
3: And those who do risk their life, leaving the plantation and, in some cases, walking miles and miles and miles so they can get to the British Army, where they are greeted not as loyal Britons, they're greeted as laborers.
1: Although slavery was still legal in the North, it was less widespread there. Free black militiamen were fighting on the American side. However, the leaders of the Revolution were initially reluctant to enlist black men into the Continental Army. But the heavy losses suffered in 1776 forced Congress members to reconsider.
2: They need more soldiers. And so some of the northern colonies, like Rhode Island, Massachusetts, Connecticut, produce these limited pathways to freedom for enslaved people who are willing to sort of swell the ranks of the Continental Army.
1: Around 1777, Connecticut passed a law. White patriots could send enslaved men to the military in their place in exchange for the slaves' emancipation.
0: This appears to be the case for Prince, but Prince is not alone. He has a brother, Jim, who enlists as well.

0: Prince Griswold's freedom came at a high price. His term of service was extended to 3 years, and he might have joined the losing side.
1: The Founding Fathers signed a Declaration of Independence, but Prince, in enlisting to fight, is in effect signing his own Declaration of Independence. So for someone like Prince, the revolution's literally a choice between liberty and death.
0: Just a few weeks after being called up, Griswold was sent off to fight. Washington had learned that William Howe had landed his army at the northernmost point of Chesapeake Bay. If Washington failed to stop Howe there, the British would have a clear route to Philadelphia, where they could deal a fatal blow to the revolution in its capital.
2: The 11th of September, 1777 is humid and foggy. Under these conditions, the British Army sets out to attack Washington.
0: Washington stationed his forces along Brandywine Creek, about 40 kilometers west of Philadelphia. There, Griswold found himself in the largest battle of the entire war, some 14,000 colonists against around 16,000 British troops. When Washington saw the British advancing, he expected a frontal attack from Howe.
2: During the fight, though, he gradually learns that there are British forces to his north. It's at that moment that Washington realizes he's being outflanked.
0: Prince Griswold and his comrades were ordered to reinforce the right flank. They held their position as the Continental Army withdrew. After 11 hours, American casualties were twice as high as those on the British side. The only way to avert disaster was organized retreat.
2: Howe was hoping to destroy the American army at Brandywine. Instead, all he's done is bloody it.
0: Prince Griswold survived his first battle.
1: The pension applications tell us a lot about these soldiers. In the case of Prince, you have white soldiers that served with him that testified that he was a good soldier. And one of the things that was brought up was he always carried a fiddle with him. And this is not to be understated. Someone that could play the fiddle could bring some much-needed entertainment to the drudgery of camp life.
0: Washington faced an agonizing decision: to defend Philadelphia and risk defeat, or abandon the city.
1: Washington does the right thing by allowing the British to take Philadelphia and lives to fight another day.
0: In late September 1777, William Howe entered Philadelphia. The capital had fallen. Congress members had fled. More than ever before, victory for the revolution seemed a distant prospect. Washington now badly needed a win for the men in Congress to prove that he was the right man for the job, and for France to show that supporting the Americans was a worthwhile project. France had been secretly sending cash and weapons to the colonies since 1775. Not out of revolutionary fervor, but to weaken its arch enemy, England. The French also sent volunteers, like 19-year-old Gilbert de Moutier, the Marquis de Lafayette, who arrived in America in 1777, full of idealism and a thirst for adventure.
3: He becomes quite close to people like Washington, Hamilton, the people that are kind of leading the revolution. They know that he is a potentially very important ally in convincing the right people in the French court to whisper in the ear of Louis XVI.
0: But for France to declare war on Britain, something Paris had been wanting for some time, George Washington needed a victory. When Howe divided his forces between Philadelphia and nearby Germantown, Washington seized his chance. In early October 1977, his men prepared to face Howe's elite units. The attack was set for 5 a.m., but once again, thick fog rolled in. Washington's carefully planned offensive began to fall apart.
2: In the fog, two American units come into contact. Neither one realizes that the other one is American. A friendly fire incident ensues. American casualties are produced by American soldiers.
0: The attack lost momentum. The British gained the upper hand. The regiment retreated under fire.
2: Germantown isn't the success that Washington is hoping for, but it impresses the French observers who are with the army. They see an army that is willing to stand and fight.
0: But Germantown alone wasn't enough to persuade the French to enter the war. A second front proved more helpful in this regard. Fighting was also taking place far to the north of Pennsylvania, near Saratoga. The American general Horatio Gates was engaged in a series of battles against British forces invading from Canada.
1: The British general Burgoyne, known as Gentleman Johnny, his army is trapped at Saratoga. The Americans then seize on that opportunity.
0: In two battles fought 3 weeks apart, Gates's troops killed or captured almost all Burgoyne's soldiers.
1: This is a devastating defeat for the British and an enormous victory for the Americans, and one of the most consequential moments of the entire war. It convinces the French to join the cause.
0: But it would be months before any troops and funding arrived from Paris. The onset of winter also ended the campaign for the year 1777.
1: Armies typically didn't fight in the winter. It was too difficult. It seems silly to us today, but they'd basically say, time out, we'll see you in the spring.
0: Washington and his men set up winter quarters at Valley Forge, a day's march from Philadelphia. Prince Griswold was among them. Work to build the camp began immediately upon arrival.
1: With so many men building so many cabins there, Valley Forge becomes what would be the fourth largest city in the country at the time.
0: The onset of winter caused a dramatic decline in living conditions. Temperatures dropped below freezing. Most of the soldiers were ill-equipped for the extreme cold. Up to a third had no shoes. Blankets were in short supply, and food was running out.
4: Soldiers are going many days without eating, often resorting to eating things like tree bark or their shoe leather. The situation at Valley Forge is growing desperate.
5: People often say that money is the key to wartime success, but they forget that food is essential for victory. If your army starves, you lose.
0: Even more dangerous than the cold and hunger was disease. Smallpox and other epidemics spread rapidly in the cramped conditions.
4: Smallpox is incredibly debilitating. It causes a number of symptoms, things like headache, fever, rash, body pains, causes death in about 30% of cases. So it's a very serious disease.
0: Smallpox claimed the lives of tens of thousands of soldiers and civilians during the war. Estimates indicate Washington's army lost more troops to disease than to fighting.
4: The thing about smallpox is that once you've had it, typically you are immune from that point on. British soldiers typically have a greater immunity to smallpox, as smallpox had spread more widely in Europe.
0: Motivated by the scientific ideals of the Enlightenment, European doctors sought ways to combat the disease.
5: Enlightenment-era medicine made some progress with scarification and inoculation, and that saved the Continental Army.
4: Inoculation is done by making an incision on the person who's being inoculated, at which point pus or scabs from a person who has smallpox would be inserted into that wound, with the idea being that the person would contract hopefully a mild form of smallpox, which they would recover from relatively quickly and then be immune to smallpox from that point on.

0: The practice was controversial, but from 1777, Washington ordered the systematic inoculation of all troops. The infection rate sank as a result.
1: Dans un contexte où de guerre, où,
2: at a time when epidemics were claiming more lives than battles, it was a stroke of genius to inoculate American troops.
1: Des troupes américaines.
0: Nevertheless, an estimated 2,000 soldiers died in the 6 months in Valley Forge. When spring finally arrived, the troops regrouped. The nearly 400 women in the camp played a key role.
3: In both the British Army and the Continental Army, there are women who travel with the men in the army.
2: For a long time, the assumption was they were prostitutes, but that wasn't the case. These women were often wives with children following their husbands.
3: Some of the women with armies are there because their own homes have been destroyed or there's no way to feed themselves at home. They're not in a great position, but the army provides them at least a little bit of security.
4: The women are gathering firewood and nursing the sick, and they're doing the laundry. And they're not just doing the laundry for their husbands. They're doing laundry for the whole regiment. And so ultimately, they are a vital part of these military encampments.
0: Some of the women in the camp also participated in battle, disguised in men's clothing.
4: We don't really know how many women enlist, because if they get away with it, then they'll be recorded in the army records by a male name.
0: But anyone caught doing so risked public humiliation.
4: They treat her like she's a whore, and they march her out of the military setting, stripped to the waist, behind a cart with her hands tied, and the fife and drum corps are playing what came to be known as the Whore's March.
0: But Deborah Sampson enlisted anyway.
4: Deborah Sampson is a Massachusetts woman from a very poor family. She's a domestic servant, and she's going to be a servant all of her life. She would never have a dowry, so it's a gloomy prospect.
0: The army pay offered the prospect of a better life.
3: The recruiters come through town for the Continental Army, and she joins up. Now, women aren't supposed to join up, right? So she has to disguise herself as a man.
4: She takes the name Robert Shirtliff. She's tall, and she has the appearance of manliness when she cuts her hair and puts on a uniform. As far as we can tell, she's one of the guys. She goes to the tavern. She's drinking with the other soldiers. She's flirting with the barmaids. And I don't think anybody challenged her.
0: Deborah Sampson symbolized the new opportunities presented by revolutionary ideas.
5: One of the things with ideas is that it's very hard to control how they flow. In this context of the American Revolution, American women start to think freedom and liberty sound like good ideas to us.
0: 3 months before the Declaration of Independence, Abigail Adams wrote to her husband, Congressman John Adams.
3: I long to hear that you have declared an independency. I desire that you would remember the ladies. If particular care and attention is not paid, we are determined to foment a rebellion and will not hold ourselves bound by any laws in which we have no voice or representation.
0: But just as with slavery, women's rights were not explicitly mentioned in the Declaration.
5: Stating the fact that all men are created equal is itself at the time a radical position. This is a world in which all men are not considered equal. But we need to see that the Founding Fathers could have pushed this thing further than they did.
0: What the revolutionary ideal of freedom would mean for women and slaves remained an open question at the time. Washington began drilling his troops at Valley Forge with the

0: help of Prussian officer Friedrich Wilhelm August von Steuben.
1: Von Steuben shows the army how to fight with bayonets, how to resist a bayonet charge. The soldiers see themselves coming together. They're learning new tactics. So when the army marches out of Valley Forge, they are a European-style fighting force.
0: As Washington prepared for the next clash in the summer of 1778, he did so with the assurance of French support. But he also had a new adversary.
1: General Howe has had a number of remarkable successes against George Washington, but he hasn't delivered the decisive victory yet. And the British cannot understand, the king, the parliament, how is Howe not ending this war? And their patience has grown thin. Yet another British commander is sent over to try to win this war.
0: Sir Henry Clinton was a highly respected strategist and tactician. He realized that the French entry into the conflict had put it on a new tack. To avoid being caught between Washington's army and the French navy, he decided to abandon Philadelphia and march on New York. In June 1778, the Continental Congress returned to the de facto capital. Washington followed Clinton's troops into New Jersey. The large British army was spread out over a 19-kilometer long column. When an opportunity arose, one of Washington's generals, Charles Lee, ordered an attack on the British rear guard. Clinton then dispatched his deputy to confront the Americans. He hoped to provoke a major battle.
2: Lee encounters the British army and sees that he's up against a bigger force than he had reckoned.
1: Charles Lee cuts and runs, doesn't follow Washington's orders, and almost risks the entire army in a rout at Monmouth.
0: Washington arrived to find his newly trained army on the brink of collapse. He directed his fury at Charles Lee.
1: George Washington was known for his stoic demeanor. In truth, he had a volcanic temper. Well, that temper came out at Monmouth. It was said by the soldiers that Washington was so volcanically explosive that the leaves on the trees nearby quaked when he chewed out Lee and removed him from command.
0: Although the colonists were outnumbered, thanks to von Steuben's training, they were no longer the mob previously mocked by the British. Now they put up fierce resistance.
2: What seems like a disaster for Washington actually turns into a pretty good day. Eventually, the fight becomes a stalemate, both sides exchanging artillery fire, musketry. Washington pulls the battlefield at the end of the day. His army did not have to fall back. It held the ground.
0: The soldier Joseph Martin told the story of a woman who worked alongside men in the artillery.
1: Martin recounts that while helping her husband reload an artillery piece, an enemy cannonball passed right between her legs, tearing away the lower part of her dress. He writes, "Looking at it with apparent unconcern, she observed that it was lucky it did not pass a little higher, for in that case, it might have carried away something else."
0: After the battle, the men nicknamed the woman Molly Pitcher.
1: Molly was a common nickname for Mary, so we believe it might have been Mary Ludwig Hayes. She gained a lot of fame and is an iconic part of the Revolution.
0: The fighting at Monmouth went on for 12 hours. For Prince Griswold, this was the final battle.
1: Prince is shot in the leg. He's one of an estimated at least 25,000 Revolutionary War soldiers who are wounded or disabled from the fight.
0: Griswold was one of an estimated 5,000 African-American men who fought in the war. He was honorably discharged from service in August 1780. He returned to Connecticut as a free man, yet his great achievement was overshadowed by loss and grief.
1: Prince learns that his brother Jim is killed during the war. So for one, it is liberty, and for the other, it is death.
0: Following the Battle of Monmouth, British Commander Clinton withdrew to New York. Meanwhile, Washington took up positions north of Manhattan. Neither side wanted to do anything rash.

0: British strategy now focused on the southern colonies of Georgia, South Carolina, North Carolina, and Virginia. Opinions on the revolution were much more divided there.
1: They were far more loyalists in the South because the South was very rural. It was very agrarian. And the prime product, which was based on slavery, was producing things like rice and indigo and cotton and tobacco. And one of the biggest consumers of these products, the British. The British therefore realized if they went into the South, they could take advantage of all these loyalists to do the fighting for them.
0: In December 1778, the British captured the strategically important deepwater port of Savannah. But this operation differed from those in the north.
2: In many ways, the war in the South becomes a civil war. The two sides are neighbors, sometimes family members. They fight against each other, and so towns are split apart. Individual men sometimes will serve on one side and then later on the other side.
0: As James Potter Collins wrote in his memoirs,
3: times began to be troublesome, and people began to divide into parties. Those that had been good friends in times past became enemies. They began to watch each other with jealous eyes.
0: In 1780, at the age of 17, Collins joined a patriot militia alongside his father and his older brother.
4: When Collins' father enlists, he says, we must submit and become slaves or fight. For Collins' family and for many other American revolutionaries at this time, the idea of liberty or death has become much more than just rhetoric. It is really kind of central to their belief system at this point.
0: The British strategy was beginning to bear fruit in the South. Under Commander-in-Chief Clinton, the British captured Charleston in South Carolina.
5: Clinton takes Charleston. He not only captures the wealthiest city in North America, he also captures some 5,000 American soldiers. He takes the American army off the chessboard in the South.
0: 2 weeks later, Colonel Bannister Tarleton routed remaining American forces at Waxhaws in South Carolina. More than 100 Americans were killed, compared with just 5 British soldiers. This sparked rumors that Tarleton had ordered a massacre of prisoners. It shocked the colonists, and it earned Tarleton a reputation as a bloodthirsty commander.
1: He did not allow them to surrender. He gave them no quarter, as the expression was. Therefore, a term called Bannister Tarleton's quarter, or Tarleton quarter, became popular during the war.
0: The British offensive in the South appeared unstoppable.
5: Horatio Gates, the hero of Saratoga, takes command of the Southern Department. Charles Cornwallis faces him in battle at Camden, South Carolina.
0: A British bayonet charge caused Gates's men to panic and flee. This gave the Redcoats, as they were known, control of South Carolina. Reporting to Clinton, British Commander Cornwallis said that resistance in the South had been crushed, except he added, for a few scattered militias. But those militias were not giving up.
3: We were a set of men acting entirely on our own footing without the promise or expectation of any pay. We depended on what chance or kind providence might cast in our way. And we're always ready to decamp in a short time so that we were what might be called the Hiram Scarum Boys, the ranting squad.
5: Militiamen like Collins fight a different kind of war. They will strike from hidden locations, trying to hit the British where they're weakest, attacking small outposts, attacking loyalist militia, always trying to keep the British wondering what's next.
0: In early October 1780, 900 patriots gathered at

0: Kings Mountain in South Carolina for a head-on clash with more than 1,000 loyalist militiamen. Most of those loyalists were killed or taken prisoner, whereas patriotic forces suffered just 90 casualties. Following the loyalists' surrender, the patriots took revenge for Tarleton. Dozens of loyalists were shot and 9 were hanged.
1: After the fight was over, the situation of the poor Tories appears to be really pitiable. The dead lay in heaps on all sides, while the groans of the wounded were heard in every direction. I could not help turning away from the scene before me with horror, and though exulting in victory, could not refrain from shedding tears.
0: The Patriots' victory marked a turning point in the South.
2: The victory at Kings Mountain raises the morale of the Americans. It helps convince, perhaps, some who were wavering that maybe it's a good thing to back the Americans fighting for independence.
0: The Continental Army and Patriot militias went on the offensive. At the Battle of Cowpens in 1781, they won a resounding victory over British forces, with the British suffering almost 8 times as many casualties as the Americans. 2 months later, at the Battle of Guilford Courthouse, American Major General Nathanael Greene further decimated British forces. Cornwallis was forced to rethink his strategy.
3: He goes to Yorktown on the coast of Virginia. He expects that the British Navy is going to sail down and either reinforce and resupply him or transport his army back to New York City.
0: But now that the Americans had the support of the French Navy, Washington saw an opportunity to lure Cornwallis into a trap at Yorktown. In consultation with the French, plans were hatched to block Cornwallis's escape from Yorktown by sea. To throw British Commander Clinton off the scent, Washington staged a fake attack on New York.
3: Washington builds a fake camp. He lights campfires. He has information spread around, knowing that loose lips will sink ships, so to speak.
0: Meanwhile, under the cover of this deception, he led his troops south. For its part, the French Navy readied itself for a clash with British ships.
3: The French Navy is deployed. It blockades and intercepts the British Navy, and in a stunning victory, defeats the all-powerful British Navy. Now Cornwallis is trapped.
0: John Bodie was among the revolutionaries marching toward Yorktown.
3: John Bodie's story is remarkable. According to his pension application, he enlisted in 1776. He's been with George Washington while crossing the Delaware River. He suffered through Valley Forge. He fought at Brandywine, where he was shot and wounded. By this point, he's in the war for 5 years. He thought he had only signed up for 3 years. Bodie mentions this misunderstanding not once but twice in his pension application, where he says, "And this declarant again repeats, at the expiration of that period, 3 years, he was told by his colonel that he had not enlisted for 3 years, but for the war, to which he yielded and accordingly served the United States faithfully."
0: Although sea escape routes were blocked, the British were still protected by robust fortifications at Yorktown. Washington prepared for a siege.
2: The French army, when it comes to Yorktown, demonstrates its skill at siege warfare.
0: The French ordered the nearly 20,000 Allied troops to dig siege trenches based on the European model.
2: The idea is to bring in your artillery as close as possible in order to fire at the enemy fortifications. It's dirty, dangerous, and exhausting work.
0: At Yorktown, Cornwallis used a system of small dirt forts and ditches, surrounded by sharpened stakes. These were to provide cover from artillery and prevent any effective use of the enemy's cannons.

0: Anytime the Continental and French armies try to dig a little closer, they come under withering fire.
1: Cornwallis hoped to hold off his enemies long enough for reinforcements to arrive, but Washington had a plan up his sleeve.
0: There's one redoubt, redoubt number 10, which is on the end. If they can annihilate that redoubt, they can come in through the corner and hit the main British army.
1: 400 men braced to attack the redoubt.
0: The fire of their muskets will alert the British that this is happening. So in a secretive night attack, they go in with only swords, bayonets, hand-to-hand combat.
1: John Bodie was a member of that unit.
0: In his pension application, he writes, "George Washington ordered us to storm the breastworks of the enemy, which were galling us very much. And this applicant was in the division under Colonel Hamilton that stormed and took one of those redoubts." And they overrun Redoubt 10, they kill the British, they capture the cannons. In the morning, Cornwallis awakens to see his own cannons aimed down at him.
1: Cornwallis realized he had run out of options. On October 19th, 1781, an officer approached the American camp, waving a white handkerchief.
0: Cornwallis refuses to come out and surrender to Washington. He says that he doesn't deem Washington to be worthy of being on the same battlefield. So he sends a second in command out. Washington sends a message back. If Cornwallis comes out and surrenders like a gentleman, I'll give him favorable terms. If he does not, will open up the cannons. So Cornwallis is forced, tail between his legs, sheepishly, to come out in an embarrassing surrender. And that's it. That's the end.
1: When the news reached Britain, Prime Minister Frederick North is said to have exclaimed, "Oh God, it's all over." The American victory at Yorktown led to the collapse of the British government. Under a new prime minister, peace negotiations were opened with the Americans and their French allies. But the battles continued. Deborah Sampson's unit was ambushed near New York by British and Loyalist troops. Sampson was shot twice in the leg. To prevent the discovery of her gender, she extracted one of the bullets with a penknife and sewed up the wound herself. The other bullet remained lodged in her leg, causing her pain for the rest of her life. A year later, Sampson came down with a fever. This time, her true identity was revealed in hospital.
2: And then an interesting thing happens. They look at her record, and she is a model soldier. And they don't dismiss her in shame. She goes back to Massachusetts. She gets married. And now she's Deborah Sampson Gannett. And when she dies, her husband, Samuel Gannett, applies for a widow's pension, and he gets it.
1: The American War of Independence was formally concluded with the signing of the Treaty of Paris on the 3rd of September, 1783. This marked Britain's official recognition of the United States of America. The American Revolution brought freedom to many, but not to all.
3: What really changed for most of the population, apart from paying less tax to the British? If you're not a landowner, you can't vote. If you're a slave, you're still a slave. One might wonder whether Tocqueville's famous remark about revolutions, "The more things change, the more they stay the same," might apply to the American War of Independence.
2: In fact, after the American Revolution, the life of enslaved people in the South became much worse. There was much tighter regulation on their movements because they had proved that if given a chance, they would try to get out of slavery.
0: Of course, the unfulfilled promises to people of color, to women, to the indigenous population. That would take blood and decades to really fill those purposes.
2: The revolution led to 2 centuries of struggle to make real the preamble to the Declaration of Independence.
4: Benjamin Rush, another signer of the Declaration of Independence, says the American War is over, but this is far from being the case with the American Revolution. On the contrary, nothing but the first act of the great drama is closed.
1: Although they were only partially realized, the ideals of the Declaration, equality, liberty, the right to the pursuit of happiness, and government by the consent of the governed, resonated far beyond the borders of the independent United States of America. In 1789, Thomas Jefferson helped Lafayette draft the first version of the Declaration of the Rights of Man and of the Citizen. The document was directly inspired by the Declaration of Independence and formed one of the ideological foundations of the French Revolution. The desire for independence spread like fire leaping from branch to branch.
5: You see an entire revolutionary period emerge that is not just concentrated in the United States. Fundamentally, Western civilization is changed.
1: Events in the U.S. inspired the Haitian Revolution, the Irish Rebellion, and the Colombian War of Independence, as well as many anti-colonial movements.
0: The legacy of the American Revolution was felt throughout the world and is still an aspirational example to people who want to live free and unencumbered by tyranny.
1: For those who took part in the war, it was a deeply personal matter. Some fought for lofty ideals, others for their families and neighbors, or for personal freedom, and some simply to survive. Deborah Sampson was the only woman to receive a veteran's pension for her service. William French spent the rest of his life in Dunstable. Prince Griswold changed his surname to Crossley, his mother's maiden name. In 2024, the Connecticut Society of the Sons of the American Revolution honored him with a commemorative plaque. James Potter Collins settled in the state of Texas and died at the age of 81. John Bodie lived in poverty because of his war injuries. In 1834, he was finally granted a pension. 2 years later, he died at the age of 80.

0: goddess for a time. Jibika was a Kumari, a Nepalese child goddess. With the onset of puberty, reverence gives way to ordinary life again. From the throne back to a normal childhood. Jibika, what was it like to be a goddess?
1: Global Us. In 30 minutes. When a felony has been committed, every clue counts. The crime scene is captured as a data record, and AI proves a most meticulous assistant.
2: In this case, the advantage is that we had a 3D model of the body. The crime scene unit scanned it, and we were then able to compare the weapon with the injuries to see if everything matched.

Ukraine's back as the so-called coalition of the willing meet in Paris. The Ukrainian president's there, and top of his wish list is more US Patriot air defense systems as more Russian missiles hit their targets as Ukrainians' weapon stocks dwindle. But Ukraine already has a variety of air defense systems, so what makes Patriots so special? And we'll take you to the Indian factory where workers' every move is tracked by cameras to teach AI how to do their jobs. I'm Phil Gale in Berlin. This is DW News.

0: Ukraine is stepping up calls for Western allies to help it with its air defenses after Russia launched a series of large-scale missile attacks in recent weeks. Kyiv is still managing to shoot down most of the projectiles, but some are getting through, revealing the gaps in the country's air defenses. Donald Trump recently announced plans to allow Ukraine to build its own Patriots under license. But that'll take years. Ukraine needs the interceptors now.
1: No rest this weekend across many Ukrainian cities. Russian missiles have struck again, killing civilians in Sumy in the northeast, injuring several in Odessa, as well as in Kyiv and its surroundings. At least 10 civilians died in Russian attacks across the country. Ukrainian air defenses were able to intercept the majority of drones and missiles, but Kyiv is more and more overwhelmed by ballistic missile threats from Russia. The problem: too few Patriot systems that are crucial to intercepting the projectiles. At last week's NATO summit in Ankara, President Volodymyr Zelensky secured a major win.
2: A little birdie told me this, about the fact that we'll give them the right to make Patriots. We'll show them how to do it. It's very complex, actually, but it's you'll figure out the complexity quickly.
1: But experts warn that it could take years before these locally produced missile systems are actually combat ready. In response to the intensified Russian air attacks, Ukraine is hitting back deep inside Russia, targeting oil and transport infrastructure. The effects are already visible in Russia. Fuel shortages resulting in long queues at gas stations and a halt to diesel exports. Meanwhile, Kyiv is hoping its critical air defense gap can be closed as quickly as possible.
0: Let's look at that air defense gap with Justin Bronk, who's Senior Research Fellow for Air Power and Technology in the Military Sciences team at the Royal United Services Institute. He also edits RUSI's Defense Systems Online Journal and specializes on modern combat air environments. So welcome to DW. Ukraine has a multitude of air defense systems from Germany, France, Norway and elsewhere. Why is the lack of these American Patriots causing such a problem?
3: So the primary reason is because while Ukraine does have a range of multiple different types of air defense systems, ranging from European systems such as NASAMS or IRIS-T from Germany, and a lot of lower-end air defense systems for countering UAVs and other sort of short-range counter-battlefield drone or helicopter systems, Patriot is really the only effective system that Ukraine has in terms of ability to intercept the primary ballistic missiles, which Russia uses, which have been steadily upgraded in terms of the way that they are programmed to behave in flight, as well as some of the electronic warfare features that they bring. There is the SAMP/T system, which is produced by primarily France and Italy, with the Aster 30 missile. That's about the closest European equivalent to Patriot, with either PAC-2 GEM-T or the later PAC-3 MSE missile. But it has proven significantly less effective than Patriot.
0: Right, and so Patriot is the one. And what's causing the shortage? Why is Ukraine so short of these Patriot missiles?
3: Ukraine's supply of Patriot interceptors has

0: Iranian ballistic
1: Right.
0: missiles, sometimes also cruise missiles and drones.
1: So
0: So there
1: there's
0: is a
1: not enough
0: global
1: to go
0: shortage
1: around.
0: of Patriots.
1: And do you see any indication that Russia is seeking to exploit this shortage?
0: Absolutely. So Russia has understood, because of the nature of the quite political and public way that Zelensky and others in the Ukrainian system have to appeal to try and kind of jump the queue, as it were, to get Patriot resupply when so many other countries are waiting. It means the Russians are very aware of the fact that Ukraine is desperately short of interceptors. So you see an increasing proportion of Russia's capacity to produce long-range missiles away from cruise missiles and towards ballistic missiles because Ukraine has so many fewer options to intercept the latter.
1: Okay, so now Donald Trump has announced that Ukraine will be allowed to produce Patriots under license. How long before those Ukraine-produced Patriots could actually be deployed? So there's a factory that needs to be built, presumably.
0: So not only a factory would need to be built, but the global bottleneck in terms of increasing production globally is actually in the wider subcomponent supply chain. So it's no use producing more missile bodies if you don't have the motors, all the different laser gyroscopes and warheads and all sorts of other things you need. And so Ukraine will not only have to build a capacity to build them, but also essentially let contracts with all of the subcontractors that are required around the world and negotiate kind of a place in the queue. So I think if everything goes brilliantly, you're still probably talking about 2 to 3 years.
1: Wow.
0: And if you look at Germany's own factory for producing Patriot Pak 2, which is a slightly older type of the missile, but that's more capable against aircraft at long range, that agreement was signed in 2024 for a factory in southern Germany with MBDA. And they are expecting, I believe, to deliver their first Patriot Pak 2 missiles in early 2027. So that's in a context where nobody is shooting at them, because, of course, any big factory that's obvious in Ukraine, the Russians will target as a matter of priority.
1: Good talking to you, Justin. Thanks for taking us through that. Justin Bronk from the Royal United Services Institute. Well, Vladimir Zelensky is in Paris today to press his country's defence needs at a meeting of the Coalition of the Willing. As you've been hearing, the Ukrainian president seeking to increase air defence support from his European allies and develop strategies to counter Russia's ballistic missile attacks. Ahead of the meeting, the French president said Europe was ready to fight to defend freedom and the rule of law. This coalition, launched by France and the UK following Russia's full-scale invasion of Ukraine, brings together countries backing Ukraine in its fight against Russia. Lisa Louis is at the conference, so welcome, Lisa. Air defence, then, top priority for Kyiv. Is this meeting likely to deliver anything concrete on that front?
2: Well, that's at least what the people here will be trying to do. You said it is really a weak point in Ukraine's defense right now. Before this meeting today, there was the first meeting of the so-called anti-ballistic coalition, a new coalition of about 10 countries that are coming together to think about how to defend Ukraine and other countries, not just with the Patriot system. Volodymyr Zelensky, the Ukrainian president, will today here present a new system that Ukraine is working on. A Ukrainian company together with a German company. There will also be talk about a Franco-Italian anti-ballistic system and other possibilities, such as we heard that the German Chancellor might try to put pressure on Spain and on Greece to send some of their Patriot missiles over to Ukraine to bridge the gap, really. So anti-ballistic missiles are really the one important subject here today in Paris.
1: OK, one strength that Ukraine has demonstrated, though, is its ability to put pressure on Russia with its own long-range capabilities.
2: Absolutely. It has astonishingly so come up with its own system of long-range missiles. And we've seen over the past weeks and months inflict Ukraine a lot of damage on Russian infrastructure, especially oil refineries. And that has led to a fuel crisis in Russia. Meanwhile, at the front line, Russia is on the back foot. So a lot of pressure on the Russian president, because this fuel price is really bringing the war home to ordinary ordinary Russians, something that President Putin promised would not happen. So

0: Some people are now hoping that he might, come towards the to the negotiating table for a peace deal. For now, though, President Putin seems to be digging his heels in.
1: Right, and so now we have the US reviewing its European commitments and repeating its calls for Europe to take more responsibility for Europe's own defence. Is there anything about this meeting to indicate that that message is being heard and acted on?
0: Well, that is the one message that the members of the coalition here are trying to send here in Paris. They're saying, you know, we are able, Europe is able to stand on its own feet. They will be announcing that their international peacekeeping force that would be sent to Ukraine once there is a peace deal reached is ready for deployment. No one really knows how many soldiers would be included in that peace force, but there are certainly several thousands or tens of thousands of soldiers that could then be sent to the country to back it up, to protect it against further attacks. But mind you, there are still a number of weaknesses in the European defence sector. You know, we talked about anti-ballistic missiles. When it comes to long-range missiles, there's also a problem for European production capacities and also the command structure. If the US really withdraws further from NATO, that NATO command structure will have to be replaced, and that is certainly also a topic that European leaders will have to talk about and work out here in Paris today and in further meetings further down the line.
1: Thank you, Lisa. Lisa Louis in Paris. Well, just south of Paris, a major wildfire is raging in the Fontainebleau Forest. More than 800 hectares of woodland have been destroyed in what authorities have described as an exceptionally large wildfire. Just 60 kilometres from the French capital, the area is one of the world's oldest nature reserves.
2: The Fontainebleau Forest is one of France's most popular natural tourist destinations. Hundreds of firefighters have been deployed across the area, but authorities say the blaze is not yet under control.
3: We have reinforcements coming from all over France. Our main priority today is to contain the fire, meaning to stop its spread. But as I speak to you, the fire is still spreading.
2: France is sweltering in its third major heatwave this year. Forest fires are rare this far north in France. Locals say they have never experienced anything like it before.
4: I'm terrified. I've seen this on TV before, but you never realize what it's like. I don't think I've ever been so scared.
2: Firefighting planes have joined the battle against the blaze. Much of the forest is difficult to access for ground crews. The fire has forced the closure of a major motorway ahead of the National Bastille Day holiday. Authorities suspect the blaze may have been started deliberately.
3: There are about 10 points where the fire started within a 1,000 square meter area, which suggests it may have been set intentionally. There are a number of observations that are troubling, to say the least.
2: High and changing winds are also making it difficult to get the fire under control. And meteorologists are also warning that temperatures are set to rise even further on Tuesday.
1: Now to India, one of the countries at the forefront of the AI revolution. Thousands of workers there are helping to train AI to build robots that may one day take their jobs. The cameras they have to wear monitor their every move, adding to the stress. Our correspondent Adil Bhatt reports from the state of Punjab in northern India.
5: For factory worker Ravi Kumar, wearing a camera has become just another part of the job. As he works, it records every movement he makes, from picking up tools to producing auto parts. But the camera isn't just recording his work. It's helping train artificial intelligence systems.
6: They're recording our work to prepare and train a robot, which is making us a bit worried, as it will affect our work. It will not only impact the work we do here, but it will mean job losses.
5: Ravi's concern is shared by many workers here. The factory pays its workers about €1 an hour to record their work, on top of their regular wages. But that small bonus comes at a cost. Workers say the cameras have brought a new kind of anxiety to the factory floor.
6: When the camera is on your head, you fear making mistakes. We always feel that if the employer watches the recording, our mistakes may get caught. The camera has

0: taken away some of the freedom we had to work without fear or pressure.
1: The man behind this project is factory owner Rahul Jaswani, who oversees the recordings as part of a growing business. For Jaswani, the workers fearful of losing their jobs are not his immediate concern. He sells these first-person recordings to companies building human-eyed robots. For him, it's simple. Workers training AI is a win for the factory.
2: I'm excited about AI technology. It will increase productivity in my factory and bring more efficiency. There will be fewer mistakes in what we produce. Also, it will be very profitable for us. It is very good for business in the long term. That's why I'm very excited about these humanoid robots and that they'll be coming to India and that they should be deployed in our factories.
1: In April 2026, this video of textile workers at a factory on the outskirts of Delhi was among the first to go viral. It sparked a debate over whether workers are helping train AI models that could one day replace them. In the weeks since, similar videos have spread across social media, showing Indian workers filming themselves at factories and construction sites. One company turning that footage into a business is Labeler AI. It's this firm that extracts and processes the data from the factory while Ravi works. The company turns hours of video into training data by identifying and tagging every single action. It then sells that data to AI companies, mostly in the United States.
3: AI is moving from digital world where GPT or chat GPTs to a physical AI. What I mean by that is like robots are going to be a reality. They're going to work in the factories, do our work, automate our lot of menial work for us. And to build those algorithms, the one way to train these robots is to collect humans doing this task by putting variables on them.
1: And the demand for this kind of data is booming. Morgan Stanley estimates the humanoid robot market could be worth $5 trillion by 2050, with nearly a billion robots in use worldwide. In that race, India has become one of the most sought-after places to train them.
3: We have huge demand. The demand is like, simply to quantify it, it's 1 billion hours, for example, over the just next 2 years. Needs to be collected to just even make the robots able to at least, start working in very basic tasks in the factories or warehouses.
1: That scale of collection is exactly what concerns Avinash Kumar, a labor economist. He says the emerging AI economy raises big questions about ownership, profit, and fair compensation, questions that remain unanswered.
4: You see, the workers are facing a double whammy. One is that they are being exploited. They are being taken away the value that they are generating by converting their human skill into a data set. And second, that their factory owners are watching and is monitoring every moment of action that they are doing. So it's a kind of a control regime. It's a surveillance regime that is coming into.
1: For Avinash Kumar, the law has yet to catch up. He says there is no specific legal framework on how workplace recordings can be used to train AI. Back at the factory, Ravi Kumar and his colleagues continue with their daily routine. Every moment still teaching the machine to do their job. Whether this technology will create new opportunities or replace these workers remains unclear. What troubles them most, they say, is that right now India has no protections in place for workers training AI.
5: Well, as you heard, the workers we saw in that report are being paid an extra euro an hour to wear those data cameras. But how generous is that? Well, Mishy Chowdhury is a technology lawyer and civil liberties activist who practices in New York and New Delhi. As for her experience of these situations.
6: I think the workers themselves told us what their experience has been. We obviously look at it from a policy, law, and technology point of view, where there doesn't seem to be any one institution that owns the entire chain of who collects this data, what is the worker actually being paid for, whether they are given any additional payment for all this egocentric data which is being collected. Because this problem is that the transaction is not being recognized for what it is.

0: They are supplying more than physical labor. This is embodied knowledge they have, how to grip some irregular object, what is the pressure, what is the sequence of a complicated task, etc. And that knowledge is precisely what makes the recording so valuable for robotics. My issue mostly is that concern is not this automation or all of this, but the distribution of its costs and benefits. We saw the distinction between what a factory manager is saying, how they see it, because it's good for the factory, and also the person who's labeling and selling the data sets to a global audience. You can see the economic difference between who gets to participate in these gains.
1: Right.
0: And that's why it becomes like a low-cost source for human behavior itself. And one of the interesting things one of the workers says is that about surveillance, because there is no prohibition on using the footage for disciplinary or productivity surveillance. There's no separate purpose which has been disclosed. And consent is a complicated thing in a factory hierarchy setting. One, if you are a signature on a form, does not mean that the worker freely agreed, because request is also coming from an employer or a supervisor, and refusing just means there's no future work.
1: Okay.
0: They can be replaced even now.
1: Well, the sort of change, this sort of change is already having profound effects on our lives, on the way we work, on the availability of jobs. Where is the discourse in India now? And who's looking at and preparing for the day when suddenly there is so much less work for factory workers?
0: I think that's the central policy questions, exactly about whether AI is going to create more jobs in the aggregate over several decades. And then what happens to a garment worker or a warehouse worker or a junior IT employee whose present occupation will disappear before a credible alternative exists? Now, a lot of debate is concentrated about India's outsourcing industry or Bangalore or startup ecosystem. But a robotics engineer position created in Bangalore is not an adequate answer to the displacement of hundreds of production workers elsewhere. So it's not just about reskilling. India is not talking enough about the transition policy,
1: right,
0: which is that once an automation is happening, what happens to these folks? Because companies are receiving public incentive for AI or automation, but there's no disclosure from them about employment effects or plans for the affected workers today. So the discourse is very much about how we compete with China on frontier models, whether India should have its own frontier models, what kind of compute we can offer, or open source alternatives, considering geopolitics now dictates a lot of access to frontier models. We saw what happened with the US taking away access to Fable 5, but not much about what's happening with these folks.
1: Okay.
0: And that tells you a lot about the power.
1: And that's because the technology is here. It can't be uninvented. It's affecting all of us. Now, here in Europe, the EU is being quite active in trying to regulate the effects of AI, while the US seems to be content to let it run free. What's the Indian story?
0: Indian story is a little bit of a mix, because one of the things which is India is also trying to find a balancing position about, they don't want to stop innovation if there is. And the European example sometimes at least tells that we can't mistake processes and regulation for outcomes, because everybody needs outcomes. And this, as you say, is here to stay. And we are going to see many kind of jobs which are going to change now. And the lesson there is that disruption should not be just accepted because new jobs will eventually emerge. And that's why what India is now thinking about, how not to stop innovation, but still keep going in a direction which doesn't harm. It's not an easy job, obviously. Mm. And currently the approach has been, let's just use existing laws, sectoral regulators, etc.

0: and whatever labor law is. But existing protections don't address the kind of employment conditions we are now talking about. And there needs to be different kind of obligations for workplace AI, because this is high impact when it is used to monitor workers, such as in your report, to determine wages, to make hiring and dismissal decisions. It's very because it's also capturing a worker's knowledge for automation. And that doesn't exist in India right now at all.
1: Good talking to you, Mishy. Thanks so much for talking to us. I'm Mishy Chowdhury, a technology lawyer and civil liberties activist. Hollywood is mourning the death of actor Sam Neill, who died on Monday, aged 78. Born in Northern Ireland, his family then moved to New Zealand when he was a boy. He was most famous for his role as paleontologist Dr. Alan Grant in the dinosaur movie franchise Jurassic Park. Sam Neill was diagnosed with cancer some years ago, but his family said he was cancer-free and his death was unexpected. His career spanned almost five decades and dozens of roles in movie and TV productions. And with that, you're up to date. I'll have more at the top of the hour. In the meantime, of course, there's always the DW app or dw.com. And we're all over the socials at DW News. Have a good day.

0: a goddess for a time. Jibika was a Kumari, a Nepalese child goddess. With the onset of puberty, reverence gives way to ordinary life again. From the throne back to a normal childhood. Jibika, what was it like to be a goddess?
1: Global Us. Next. When a felony has been committed, every clue counts. The crime scene is captured as a data record, and AI proves a most meticulous assistant.
2: In this case, the advantage is that we had a 3D model of the body. The crime scene unit scanned it, and we were then able to compare the weapon with the injuries to see if everything matched up.
1: Closing in on criminals, Forensics 3.0. In 60 minutes.

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0: Former Nepalese child goddess makes her way back to normal life. Senegalese women rebuild their lives after their husbands have fled.

0: Playing with fire, the dire effects of slash and burn in Indonesia.
1: Every year, parts of Indonesia look like this. In 2015, the haze from massive forest fires was so bad, the smoke crossed the sea into Singapore and Malaysia. The fires released close to 1 billion tons of CO2, and more than 500,000 Indonesians were treated for respiratory illness. Fueled by a powerful El Nino, they burned for months. Now another El Nino is arriving. Has anything really changed? The answer is being decided here in Riau, a province on the east coast of Sumatra, home to nearly 7 million people. Most of the land is planted with palm oil, and the cheapest way to clear it is fire. Oil palm trees lose productivity after around 25 years, so plantations are cleared and replanted, a cycle that keeps repeating. Before the land was turned into palm oil plantations, we cleared it by burning. It was the easiest, cheapest, and fastest way. We did it simply because we didn't fully understand the dangers at the time. For farmers like Nuviko, palm oil brought bigger profits, plantation expansion surged, and land clearing by fire became a common practice. The problem? The palm trees grow on peatland, a soil made of dead plant matter that dries to tinder. Peatlands cover only about 3% of the planet's land, but hold roughly twice the carbon of all the world's forests combined. The palm trees drain the peatland. At high temperatures, and the peat can easily catch fire and burn even underground. A small fire set by a farmer to clear his own plot can quickly become a regional emergency. These uncontrolled fires became a wake-up call for Nuviko. The forest fires were devastating, and that was when I started to realize the impact. When I was a child, I suffered from respiratory illness because of the haze. At the time, my wife was pregnant, and I was afraid my child would go through the same thing. So together with my friends, we started an initiative to help reduce forest and land fires, especially in our village, Dayun. He joined a community fire brigade, but he is an exception. Farmers are still burning their land. They don't want to speak about it on camera, though. Forecasters this year expect a strong El Nino to grip this dry season, perfect conditions for widespread fires. Riau has been under emergency alert since February. Fire brigades now watch for hotspots. We've increased the frequency of patrols so our teams in the field can respond more quickly. If anything happens, they can report it faster, and that allows us to carry out firefighting efforts much sooner. Sumarno, a Manggali Agni officer, will patrol for 10 days around Dayun village. Together with his team, he checks and assesses fire risks. The drier the peat, the faster the fire spreads. In here, the peat is still wet, which means the moisture level is still high. If a fire breaks out in these conditions, the flames will spread more slowly because there's still a lot of water in the soil. You can even squeeze it and still see water coming out. So for now, the risk of fire is still relatively low. More patrols and monitoring means fires are detected earlier and contained faster. Authorities have intensified enforcement. Since last year, police have arrested 89 people linked to land clearing fires. Companies found responsible for fires in their concessions can face shutdowns, permit suspensions, and heavy fines, sometimes reaching tens of millions of euros. And the rules have gone further. Any burned land can now be seized by the government, regardless of who started the fire. We recently agreed with the Riau police chief to install permanent signs on burned land, whether the fire was intentional or not. The land will later be replanted by the government. People will always look for the cheapest option. But if there are real consequences in front of them, they will think twice. If their land is seized, they will no longer be allowed to use it for planting. Nuviko spends his days trying to convince others not to repeat the same mistakes. But changing minds is not easy. Many villagers simply can't afford a different method to clear their plantations.
2: Terus dia bilang, emang kalau kebakaran?
1: Sometimes they ask us, what support can you give us? Is there any money to help us clear the land another way? So all we can do is stay patient and keep educating people that burning land puts everyone in danger.
2: Baik dan berbahaya untuk semua.
1: In 3 to 4 years, when his palm oil cycle ends, Nuvico will clear his land again. He remains committed to using excavators without fire, despite the higher cost. Yet for many farmers, that change will only be possible with stronger government support and better incomes.
3: In January 2025, wildfires burned down entire neighborhoods in LA, but this one house barely had a scratch. In 2018, Hurricane Michael left Mexico Beach looking like this.
4: It looks like it was hit with a bomb.
5: Destruction here as far as the eye can see.
3: But this house was still standing. And look at these two houses. One was severely damaged by flooding, the one next to it is completely fine, even though they're right next to each other. So what's the secret behind these houses? The typical house in the US looks like this, this, or like that. But the house I showed you earlier and these that also survived hurricanes are different. They're round. They were actually built with that exact scenario in mind. When a house is round, the wind flows around the home, so there's much less surface for it to push against compared to a rectangular house. But don't worry if you don't like this style. You don't have to live in a round house to be protected. Several studies that looked at post-hurricane damage in the US had encouraging findings, at least for new builds.
6: As far as wind-related failures, we have not seen structural, you know, very, very rare to see a structural failure in a modern, you know, code-compliant home on the coast, which is really amazing progress.
3: Many US homes have weak spots, like the garage door. It's usually the largest opening in a home, and once wind gets in through it, it creates lots of pressure from the inside. These videos are tests conducted by the Insurance Institute for Business and Home Safety. It's a nonprofit research organization that studies what makes homes more robust in extreme weather situations, like hurricanes.
7: So some garage doors have special components like strengthened jams and brackets and bracing that allow it to withstand those winds. So if your garage door can withstand the hurricane winds, the rest of your house, including the roof, is much more likely to survive that storm.
3: Another important safety measure is to have every part of the house firmly connected. This makes sure the wind's forces are transferred into the ground without any part failing. That was hurricanes, but what about fires? This is LA's Palisades area after the fires in early 2025. But this house survived the flames.
8: You see that there's, the whole neighborhood's gone, right? Everything you've known since childhood is just smoking ruins for the most part. And to kind of turn the corner and see that house standing was amazing.
3: While he credits part of the survival to luck and also to the distance to the next house, there were some choices that made a difference. One is that the house didn't have eaves, because eaves are often an entry point for embers. The metal roofing and siding material also played a role.
9: It basically increases the heat capacity of your home.
3: In simple terms, a material such as timber has a low heat capacity. That means that it heats up and ignites quickly when it faces high temperatures. Cement or metal siding can resist high temperatures, and they're not combustible.
9: We're hoping that we slow down the ignition of homes because our home heat capacity is much higher.
3: Preparing your home does help, and you should do it, but it's just as important to look at the condition of entire neighborhoods. When newly building or rebuilding neighborhoods, especially in areas with fire risk, there are a few things to look out for. Through zoning, cities can ensure that houses are not built too close to each other.

0: can also make sure that streets are wide enough for fire trucks to easily get through and that there are enough fire hydrants to use. The last threat that we're looking at is floods. We probably all know stilt houses. They're often built in flood-prone areas as a way to protect homes when water rises. But in some regions, even those can be at risk due to rising sea levels and heavier rainfall.
1: The traditional heights are not enough anymore. It can be very difficult to add more height onto an existing assembly.
0: That's where these houses come in. The indigenous Manobo people in Agusan Marsh in the Philippines have had a fitting solution for generations. During dry season, some of the houses sit on the ground, and when floodwaters hit in rainy season, they simply float. Homes like these are called amphibious because, just like amphibians, they can exist on land and water. Have a look at this image I showed you earlier. The house on the right is an amphibious one that rose with the floodwaters and was therefore not damaged. And these don't have to be fancy or expensive. The Mekong Delta is especially vulnerable as it's threatened by both sea level rise and increasingly intense rainfall. The region is important for the people and the economy as it produces a lot of fish and rice.
2: So it is really important that planning decisions, particularly land use planning decisions, are not based on risk assessments that were undertaken 10 years or 20 years ago, because the risk has changed and it continues to change.
0: The retrofitted amphibious houses don't work for all types of flooding. Experts say they likely won't hold up in a flash flood or a storm surge. And there can be legal challenges in regions with strict building codes, as there's a lack of regulations for amphibious structures. The Netherlands is working on adapting its regulations for floating structures, and they already have quite a lot of them. These are amphibious houses built on a river, for example, and these are floating homes in Amsterdam. All these extreme weather events we looked at are likely to become more frequent or more intense in the future. The measures we've seen are often extras, individual choices rather than standards, but there's one powerful way to change that.
3: Building code.
4: Changing the codes.
2: Realistic standards.
1: Regulations.
0: It can help to update building codes, making sure there are minimum standards that protect everyone.

beaches of Embor, Senegal's second largest port, are awash with abandoned fishing boats. The local fishing industry has been hit hard by the dominance of large European trawlers in the Atlantic. Work has dried up. Like elsewhere along the west coast of Africa, people here regularly leave for Spain, risking their lives on one of Europe's most dangerous migration routes, hoping for a better life. Fatou Kani's husband also tried to make the crossing. That's my husband. His mother is in the middle and I'm on the right. That was our wedding day. These photos are all Fatou Kani has left of her husband. 6 years ago, Sheikh Mbenge boarded a wooden boat bound for Spain and never returned. A lot has changed. The children have become very quiet. They ask me about their father and I don't know what to tell them. Did her husband really drown at sea? His body was never found. He had left 30,000 Senegalese francs with a friend in case of an emergency, less than 50 euros. From one day to the next, she was left to fend for herself and her four children. I needed to start earning money after he left because no one could provide for us. My mother suggested I go to the harbour because I was just lying around, too weak to even eat. Now she leaves home at 5 a.m. every morning to go down and work at the harbour. Her neighbourhood reveals much about how people live in Senegal. Nearly 40% of the population lives below the poverty line. Outside the capital, Dakar, there are few jobs. Just 50% of children remain in elementary school for the full 6 years. Half the population cannot read.

0: read or write.
1: Women in particular suffer from a lack of education in this strict Muslim country. Fatu Khane can read and write. At the harbour, she tracks the packing of the fish crates from which she earns a wage. My husband would bring home money for our family after returning from the harbour. Now that he's gone, it's down to me. Many women in Senegal face a similar situation. Overnight, they're thrust into a new life. Most have no idea of their rights. Yayi Diouf is determined to change that. Together with the Red Cross, she runs events to educate and inform people. My son disappeared at sea 20 years ago. He was trying to migrate. Back then, I had no idea that there was a law in my country through which I was entitled to obtain a document proving that he was missing. Without such a document, the women have no claim to property. They could even lose custody of their children. The Atlantic migration route is considered one of the most dangerous in the world. It's around 1,000 kilometres from Senegal to the Canary Islands off the coast of Spain. In recent years, tens of thousands of migrants from West Africa have arrived on the Canary Islands. Farimata Dieng's husband too had hoped for a better life in Europe. He left Senegal around a year and a half ago. 2 months later, the boat washed ashore. There were no survivors. We saw the bodies in Dakar. His brother confirmed it was the same boat he had fled on. Her mother inspired her to start her own business. She's paying for her daughter to train as a makeup artist and a hairstylist. It's an important step, also when it comes to dealing with the pain. The mourning period was indescribable. Every day seemed harder than the last. It was only when I started working here that the pain began to subside. Farimata Dieng had already left school by the age of 10. Being provided for by her husband, that was the plan, as it is for many women in Senegal. Now at 25, she has to take charge. My children are my big motivation. My mother also talks to me a lot and helps me stay on track when things get hard. The sea took their husbands from them. Thousands have died while fleeing to Spain. Many women say the pain will stay with them forever, but it has also made them stronger.
2: Today is a big day for Jibika Bhattacharya. She'll receive her 10th grade diploma, and she knows that many people will be watching her closely. Luckily, her best friend Neri is here too, ready to offer support. There's music and special guests as the school bids farewell to its graduating class. This is an important milestone for the 16-year-old student, whom everyone here knows as the former Kumari, or living goddess.
3: Congratulations.
2: When she joined our school after being appointed Kumari, it was as if a goddess herself had come to us. We felt as though we were teaching a goddess. We're spending a few days with Jibika and quickly notice how difficult she finds it to be the center of attention. Since she stopped being a Kumari, she's focused on being an ordinary teenager like her friends. I feel normal. Jibika spent years in the spotlight. As a Kumari, she was considered the living embodiment of a Hindu goddess. Adults would kneel before her to receive her blessing. When we first met her 9 years ago, Jibika seemed overwhelmed by all the attention. She found it hard to answer our questions about being a goddess. But despite her shyness, she was very popular.

0: She's a Kumari. Today, she's no longer a goddess. Like all Kumaris, she had to step down from the role when she got her first period, 5 years ago when she was 11. The now 16-year-old lives in Bhaktapur, just a few minutes' drive from Nepal's capital, Kathmandu. She lives here with her mother and brother. The siblings share a bedroom. Her mother is proud that Jibika was among the very few chosen to be a Kumari. She had to meet 32 criteria, including flawless skin, delicate hands, and perfect feet. But Jibika's service as a child goddess brought no financial advantage for the family. Since the death of her father a few months ago, they've struggled to make ends meet. Yes, I worry about the future. I have two children and they're still teenagers. Their father is no longer with us. How can I pay for my children's education?
1: So let's watch it together.
0: We show the family our footage from 9 years ago. It's clear that Jibika's experience as a Kumari was challenging at times. She was often isolated and had to keep to strict rules. She rarely spoke and wasn't allowed to run around and play with her friends.
2: I miss my sports week. Then I saw in the Facebook of all children, all the classmates are playing in sports week. I just miss out that.
1: You were so tiny.
0: Jibika's shyness, exacerbated by constantly being watched, still defines her today.
3: At home, she is not shy at all. She is really talkative and extroverted at home when she is comfortable with the people. And outside, she's really shy. She can't talk. She talks less.
0: The next day, something special is on the cards. Jibika is about to meet her successor for the first time, the new Kumari. She doesn't reveal much about how she's feeling. Instead, she shows an old friend some photos of what she's been up to. We're eager to find out what she'll ask her successor when they meet. But here too, her shyness gets the better of her. What did you eat? The encounter remains superficial. The girls are clearly in two different worlds. Still, part of her misses the special role she once had.
2: Lot of memories, like I give.
0: So many memories come flooding back. How I used to give people my blessing. When I think back, it fills me with joy. I'm proud of what I did. 9-year-old Luniva is also considered the perfect Kumari. She, too, went through an extensive selection process. One test includes placing flowers on the heads of the young girls. We then observe them for 4 days. Any of the girls who become ill are no longer considered for the role of Kumari. After this special moment, the tension seems to lift from Jibika. Kumaris have been an important part of Nepalese culture for centuries. It's a prestigious role. But after years of attention, the girls must find their way back into normal, everyday life. And not everyone manages that. Jibika meets up with her best friend, Neri. In the city, there are signs of the Kumari tradition everywhere. Jibika is still getting used to the fact that she can freely decide for herself how to spend her time. As for her friends,

0: How do they see her?
1: She's
0: just a normal teenager like us, whether she's a Kumari or not. To me, she's just a friend. Now I can spend time with my friends, talking and eating. It's fun. Jubica is settling into her new life. She wants everyone to see that she's more than just a former Kumari.

0: When a felony has been committed, every clue counts. The crime scene is captured as a data record, and AI proves a most meticulous assistant.
1: In this case, the advantage is that we had a 3D model of the body. The crime scene unit scanned it, and we were then able to compare the weapon with the injuries to see if everything matched up.
0: Closing in on criminals, Forensics 3.0. In 30 minutes.
2: Were my grandparents Nazis? Germans can now explore Nazi Party records online. A simple search and hidden chapters of family history come to light. Reckoning with the past. How do we face uncomfortable truths?
0: Arts Unveiled. In 90 minutes.

0: J.D. Vance.
1: Behind the name, a story told from the inside.
2: Yeah, you may want to close the door.
1: A childhood overshadowed by his mother's addiction.
3: I didn't think about anything except just getting high.
1: From working class Ohio to America's elite, and for years, one of its sharpest critics.
4: Trump is a really bad candidate.
1: But sometimes politics rewrites loyalties.
5: This is incredible.
1: Is this just the beginning of something far bigger? J.D. Vance, the man after Trump, starts August 8th on DW.
6: 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We just need to know how to read them. Crises, conflicts, and their histories. Mapped Out brings maps to life and helps you make sense of our world. Mapped Out.
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9: Ukraine's back as the so-called coalition of the willing meet in Paris. Ukrainian president's there, and top of his wish list is more US Patriot air defense systems as more Russian missiles hit their targets. Ukrainian weapon stocks are dwindling, but Ukraine

already has a variety of air defense systems. So what makes Patriots so special? We'll take you to the Indian factory where workers' every move is tracked by cameras to teach AI how to do their jobs. I'm Phil Gale in Berlin. This is DW News.

0: Ukraine is stepping up calls for Western allies to help it with its air defenses after Russia launched a series of large-scale missile attacks in recent weeks. Kyiv is still managing to shoot down most of the projectiles, but some are getting through, revealing the gaps in the country's air defenses. Donald Trump recently announced plans to allow Ukraine to build its own Patriots under license, but that'll take years. Ukraine needs the interceptors now.
1: No rest this weekend across many Ukrainian cities. Russian missiles have struck again, killing civilians in Sumy in the northeast, injuring several in Odessa, as well as in Kyiv and its surroundings. At least 10 civilians died in Russian attacks across the country. Ukrainian air defenses were able to intercept the majority of drones and missiles, but Kyiv is more and more overwhelmed by ballistic missile threats from Russia. The problem, too few Patriot systems that are crucial to intercepting the projectiles. At last week's NATO summit in Ankara, President Volodymyr Zelensky secured a major win.
2: A little birdie told me this, about the fact that we'll give them the right to make Patriots. We'll show them how to do it. It's very complex, actually, but it's... You'll figure out the complexity quickly.
1: But experts warn that it could take years before these locally produced missile systems are actually combat ready. In response to the intensified Russian air attacks, Ukraine is hitting back deep inside Russia, targeting oil and transport infrastructure. The effects are already visible in Russia. Fuel shortages resulting in long queues at gas stations and a halt to diesel exports. Meanwhile, Kyiv is hoping its critical air defense gap can be closed as quickly as possible.
0: Well, Justin Bronk is a senior research fellow for air power and technology in the military sciences team at the Royal United Services Institute. I asked him why the lack of these American Patriots is so devastating for Ukraine when it has so many alternatives.
3: So the primary reason is because while Ukraine does have a range of multiple different types of air defense systems, ranging from European systems such as NASAMS or IRIS-T from Germany, and a lot of lower-end air defense systems for countering UAVs and other sort of short-range counter-battlefield drone or helicopter systems, Patriot is really the only effective system that Ukraine has in terms of ability to intercept the primary ballistic missiles, which Russia uses, which have been steadily upgraded in terms of the way that they are programmed to behave in flight, as well as some of the electronic warfare features that they bring. There is the SAMP-T system, which is produced by primarily France and Italy, with the Aster 30 missile. That's about the closest European equivalent to Patriot, with either PAC-2 GEM-T or the later PAC-3 MSE missile. But it has proven significantly less effective than Patriot.
0: Right, and so Patriot is the one. And what's causing the shortage? Why is Ukraine so short of these Patriot missiles?
3: Ukraine's supply of Patriot interceptors has been limited throughout the course of the war since they had them introduced in late 2022 by primarily US concerns about their stockpiles. And so there has been a limit to the number that the US was willing initially to donate itself. And then more recently, since the second Trump administration came into office, the number that the US has been willing to sell with European or Ukrainian funding to be delivered as sales. And that has become more pressing since the start of Operation Epic Fury, the US and Israeli intervention against Iran, where many years worth of annual global Patriot interceptor production have been fired against Iranian ballistic missiles, sometimes also cruise missiles and drones. So there is a global shortage of Patriots.
0: And do you see any indication that Russia is seeking to exploit this shortage?
3: Absolutely. So Russia has understood, because of the nature of the quite political and public way that Zelensky and others in the Ukrainian system have to appeal to try and kind of jump the queue, as it were, to get Patriot resupply when

0: and all sorts of other things you need. And so Ukraine will not only have to build a capacity to build them, but also essentially let contracts with all of the subcontractors that are required around the world and negotiate kind of a place in the queue. So I think if everything goes brilliantly, you're still probably talking about 2 to 3 years.
1: Wow.
0: And if you look at Germany's own factory for producing Patriot Pak 2, which is a slightly older type of the missile, but that's more capable against aircraft at long range, that agreement was signed in 2024 for a factory in southern Germany with MBDA. And they are expecting, I believe, to deliver their first Patriot Pak 2 missiles in early 2027. So that's in a context where nobody is shooting at them, because, of course, any big factory that's obvious in Ukraine, the Russians will target as a matter of priority.
1: Good talking to you, Justin. Thanks for taking us through that. Justin Bronk from the Royal United Services Institute. Vladimir Zelensky is in Paris today to press his country's defence needs at a meeting of the Coalition of the Willing. Ukraine and 9 countries from this alliance, including Germany, agreed to form an anti-ballistic missile coalition within Europe to deter future missile threats. Ahead of the meeting, the French president said Europe was ready to fight to defend freedom and the rule of law. The Coalition of the Willing, launched by France and the UK following Russia's full-scale invasion, brings together countries backing Ukraine in its fight against Russia. Well, DW's correspondent Lisa Louis is in Paris at that meeting. I asked whether it would deliver anything concrete.
2: Well, that's at least what the people here will be trying to do. You said it is really a weak point in Ukraine's defence right now. Before this meeting today, there was the first meeting of the so-called anti-ballistic coalition, a new coalition of about 10 countries that are coming together to think about how to defend Ukraine and other countries, not just with the Patriot system. Volodymyr Zelensky, the Ukrainian president, will today here present a new system that Ukraine is working on, a Ukrainian company together with a German company. There will also be talk about a Franco-Italian anti-ballistic system and other possibilities, such as we heard that the German Chancellor might try to put pressure on Spain and on Greece to send some of their Patriot missiles over to Ukraine to bridge the gap, really. So anti-ballistic missiles are really the one important subject here today in Paris.
1: OK, one strength that Ukraine has demonstrated, though, is its ability to put pressure on Russia with its own long-range capabilities.
2: Absolutely. It has astonishingly so come up with its own system of long-range missiles, and we've seen over the past weeks and months inflict Ukraine a lot of damage on Russian infrastructure, especially oil refineries, and that has led to a fuel crisis in Russia. Meanwhile, at the front line, Russia is on the back foot, so a lot of pressure on the Russian president, because this fuel price is really bringing the war home to ordinary Russians, something that President Putin promised would not happen. So some people are now hoping that he might come towards the negotiating table for a peace deal. For now, though, President Putin seems to be digging his heels in.
1: Right. And so now we have the US reviewing its European commitments and repeating its calls for Europe to take more responsibility for Europe's own defence. Is there anything about this meeting to indicate that that message is being heard and acted on?
2: Well, that is the one message that the members of the coalition here are trying to send here in Paris. They're saying, you know, Europe is able to stand on its own feet. They will be announcing that their international peacekeeping force that would be sent to Ukraine once there is a peace deal reached is ready for deployment. No one really knows how many soldiers would be included in that peace force, but there are certainly several thousands or tens of thousands of soldiers that could then be sent to the country to back it up, to protect it against further attacks. But mind you, there are still a number of weaknesses in the European defence sector. You know, we talked about anti-ballistic missiles. When it comes to long-range missiles, there's also a problem for European production capacities and also the command structure. If the US really withdraws further from NATO, that NATO command structure will have to be replaced, and that is certainly also a topic that European leaders will have to talk about and work out here in Paris today and in further meetings.

0: things further down the line.
1: Thank you, Lisa. Lisa Louis in Paris. Well, just south of Paris, a major wildfire is raging in the Fontainebleau Forest. Almost 1,000 hectares of woodland have been destroyed in what authorities say is an exceptionally large wildfire. Just 60 kilometres from the French capital, the area is one of the world's oldest nature reserves.
2: The Fontainebleau Forest is one of France's most popular natural tourist destinations. Hundreds of firefighters have been deployed across the area, but authorities say the blaze is not yet under control.
3: We have reinforcements coming from all over France. Our main priority today is to contain the fire, meaning to stop its spread. But as I speak to you, the fire is still spreading.
2: France is sweltering in its third major heatwave this year. Forest fires are rare this far north in France. Locals say they have never experienced anything like it before.
4: I'm terrified. I've seen this on TV before, but you never realize what it's like. I don't think I've ever been so scared.
2: Firefighting planes have joined the battle against the blaze. Much of the forest is difficult to access for ground crews. The fire has forced the closure of a major motorway ahead of the National Bastille Day holiday. Authorities suspect the blaze may have been started deliberately.
3: There are about 10 points where the fire started within a 1,000 square metre area, which suggests it may have been set intentionally. There are a number of observations that are troubling, to say the least.
2: High and changing winds are also making it difficult to get the fire under control. And meteorologists are also warning that temperatures are set to rise even further on Tuesday.
1: Now to India, one of the countries at the forefront of the AI revolution. Thousands of workers there are helping to train AI to build robots that may one day take their jobs. The cameras they have to wear monitor their every move, adding to the stress. Our correspondent Adil Bhatt reports from the state of Punjab in northern India.
5: For factory worker Ravi Kumar, wearing a camera has become just another part of the job. As he works, it records every movement he makes, from picking up tools to producing auto parts. But the camera isn't just recording his work. It's helping train artificial intelligence systems.
6: They're recording our work to prepare and train a robot, which is making us a bit worried, as it will affect our work. It will not only impact the work we do here, but it will mean job losses.
5: Ravi's concern is shared by many workers here. The factory pays its workers about €1 an hour to record their work, on top of their regular wages. But that small bonus comes at a cost. Workers say the cameras have brought a new kind of anxiety to the factory floor.
6: When the camera is on your head, you fear making mistakes. We always feel that if the employer watches the recording, our mistakes may get caught. The camera has taken away some of the freedom we had to work without fear or pressure.
5: The man behind this project is factory owner Rahul Jaswani, who oversees the recordings as part of a growing business. But Jaswani, the workers fearful of losing their jobs, are not his immediate concern. He sells these first-person recordings to companies building human-eyed robots. For him, it's simple. Workers training AI is a win for the factory.
7: I'm excited about AI technology. It will increase productivity in my factory and bring more efficiency. There will be fewer mistakes in what we produce. Also, it will be very profitable for us. It is very good for business in the long term. That's why I'm very excited about these humanoid robots and that they'll be coming to India and that they should be deployed in our factories.
5: In April 2026, this video of textile workers at a factory on the outskirts of Delhi was among the first to go viral. It sparked a debate over whether workers are helping train AI models that could one day replace them. In the weeks since, similar videos have spread across social media, showing Indian workers filming themselves at factories and construction sites. One company turning that footage into a business is Labeler AI. It's this firm that extracts and processes the data from the factory where Ravi works. The company turns hours of video into training data by identifying and tagging every single action. It then sells that data to AI companies, mostly in the United States.

0: United States.
1: AI is moving from digital world where GPT or ChatGPT is to a physical AI. What I mean by that is like robots are going to be a reality. They're going to work in the factories, do our work, automate our lot of menial work for us. And to build those algorithms, the one way to train these robots is to collect humans doing this task by putting variables on them.
0: And the demand for this kind of data is booming. Morgan Stanley estimates the humanoid robot market could be worth $5 trillion by 2050, with nearly a billion robots in use worldwide. In that race, India has become one of the most sought-after places to train them.
1: We have huge demand. The demand is like, simply to quantify it, it's 1 billion hours, for example, over the just next 2 years, needs to be collected to just even make the robots able to at least, start working in very basic tasks in the factories or warehouses.
0: That scale of collection is exactly what concerns Avinash Kumar, a labor economist. He says the emerging AI economy raises big questions about ownership, profit, and fair compensation, questions that remain unanswered.
2: You see, the workers are facing a double whammy. One is that they are being exploited. They are being taken away the value that they are generating by converting their human skill into a data set. And second, that their factory owners are watching and is monitoring every moment of action that they are doing. So it's a kind of a control regime, it's a surveillance regime that is coming into.
0: For Avinash Kumar, the law has yet to catch up. He says there is no specific legal framework on how workplace recordings can be used to train AI. Back at the factory, Ravi Kumar and his colleagues continue with their daily routine. Every moment still teaching the machine to do their job. Whether this technology will create new opportunities or replace these workers remains unclear. What troubles them most, they say, is that right now India has no protections in place for workers training AI.
3: Well, the workers we saw in that report are being paid an extra euro an hour to wear those data cameras, but how fair is that? Well, Mishy Chowdhury is a technology lawyer and civil liberties activist who practices in New York and New Delhi. I asked for her experience of these situations.
4: I think the workers themselves told us what their experience has been. We obviously look at it from a policy, law, and technology point of view, where there doesn't seem to be any one institutions that owns the entire chain of who collects this data, what is the worker actually being paid for, whether they are given any additional payment for all this egocentric data which is being collected. Because this problem is that the transaction is not being recognized for what it is. They are supplying more than physical labor. This is embodied knowledge they have, how to grip some irregular object, what is the pressure, what is the sequence of a complicated task, etc. And that knowledge is precisely what makes the recording so valuable for robotics. My issue mostly is that concern is not this automation or all of this, but the distribution of its costs and benefits. We saw the distinction between what a factory manager is saying, how they see it, because it's good for the factory, and also the person who's labeling and selling the data sets to a global audience. You can see the economic difference between who gets to participate in these gains.
3: Right.
4: And that's why it becomes like a low-cost source for human behavior itself. And one of the interesting things one of the workers says is that about surveillance, because there is no prohibition on using the footage for disciplinary or productivity surveillance. There's no separate purpose which has been disclosed. And consent is a complicated thing in a factory hierarchy setting. One, if you are a signature on a form, does not mean that the worker freely agreed, because request is also coming from an employer or a supervisor, and refusing just means there's no future work.
3: Okay.
4: They can be replace even

0: Well, the sort of change, this sort of change is already having profound effects on our lives, on the way we work, on the availability of jobs. Where is the discourse in India now? And who's looking at and preparing for the day when suddenly there is so much less work for factory workers?
1: I think that's the central policy questions, exactly about whether AI is going to create more jobs in the aggregate over several decades, and then what happens to a garment worker or a warehouse worker or a junior IT employee whose present occupation will disappear before a credible alternative exists. Now, a lot of debate is concentrated about India's outsourcing industry or Bangalore or startup ecosystem. But a robotics engineer position created in Bangalore is not an adequate answer to the displacement of hundreds of production workers elsewhere. So it's not just about reskilling. India is not talking enough about the transition policy,
0: right,
1: which is that once an automation is happening, what happens to these folks? Because companies are receiving public incentive for AI or automation, but there's no disclosure from them about employment effects or plans for the affected workers today. So the discourse is very much about how we compete with China on frontier models, whether India should have its own frontier models, what kind of compute we can offer, or open source alternatives, considering geopolitics now dictates a lot of access to frontier models. We saw what happened with the US taking away access to Fable 5, but not much about what's happening with these folks.
0: Okay.
1: And that tells you a lot about the power.
0: And that's because the technology is here. It can't be uninvented. It's affecting all of us. Now, here in Europe, the EU is being quite active in trying to regulate the effects of AI, while the US seems to be content to let it run free. What's the Indian story?
1: Indian story is a little bit of a mix. Because one of the things which is India is also trying to find a balancing position about, they don't want to stop innovation if there is. And the European example sometimes at least tells that we can't mistake processes and regulation for outcomes, because everybody needs outcomes. And this, as you say, is here to stay. And we are going to see many kind of jobs which are going to change now. And the lesson there is that disruption should not be just accepted because new jobs will eventually emerge. And that's why what India is now thinking about, how not to stop innovation, but still keep going in a direction which doesn't harm. It's not an easy job, obviously. Mm. And currently the approach has been, let's just use existing laws, sectoral regulators, et cetera, and whatever labor law is. But existing protections don't address the kind of employment conditions we are now talking about. And there needs to be different kind of obligations for workplace AI, because this is high impact when it is used to monitor workers, such as in your report, to determine wages, to make hiring and dismissal decisions. It's very because it's also capturing a worker's knowledge for automation. And that doesn't exist in India right now at all.
0: Good talking to you, Mishy. Thanks so much for talking to us. I'm Mishy Chowdhury, a technology lawyer and civil liberties activist. All right, here's a reminder of our top stories at this hour. Ukrainian President Volodymyr Zelensky is in Paris for a meeting of his country's Western backers, hosted by French President Emmanuel Macron. He's expected to press his country's need for greater air defense support, as a surge in Russian missile attacks against Ukraine is believed to be depleting Kyiv's supply of interceptors. And a major wildfire is blazing out of control south of the French capital. Fire crews are dropping water from the nearby River Seine to try and bring the flames under control. Authorities are investigating whether the fire was deliberately ignited. That's it, you're up to date. Brent Goff will have more at the top of the hour. Don't forget, you can get all the latest news and information

0: When a felony has been committed, every clue counts. The crime scene is captured as a data record, and AI proves a most meticulous assistant.
1: In this case, the advantage is that we had a 3D model of the body. The crime scene unit scanned it, and we were then able to compare the weapon with the injuries to see if everything matched up.
0: Closing in on criminals, Forensics 3.0. Next. Were my grandparents Nazis? Germans can now explore Nazi Party records online. A simple search and hidden chapters of family history come to light. Reckoning with the past. How do we face uncomfortable truths?
2: 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In 60 Minutes.

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Check out 3 current news events in subtitled videos. 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

0: Tatsächlich glaube ich,
1: I don't think it's possible to commit a crime without leaving your DNA at the scene.
2: 3D analysis gives us a virtual copy of the crime scene.
3: Das Besondere ist, dass
4: we can create highly detailed models in just 10 to 12 minutes. That wasn't possible before.
5: Forensics 3.0. Most murders in Germany are solved with cutting-edge forensic technology. What began over a century ago with fingerprinting has evolved into a high-tech science.
6: An apartment in Wiesbaden, southwest Germany, January 2024. Crime scene analysts from the State Criminal Police Office, or LKA, are investigating the scene. If the victim bloodstains and evidence are not recorded now, they will be lost forever.
7: In dem Raum,
8: a body was found in the room, lying on the bed. They appear to have been strangled, but the medical examiner still has to confirm this. We found bloodstains on the floor next to the bed. In my view, this was a violent crime.
6: The body is a dummy in a room.

0: at the El Ka'a, part of a simulated crime scene to train budding detectives and forensic technicians. In real situations, Nora Habe and her team are often the first to arrive at a crime scene.
1: We prefer to arrive before the forensic team, so the crime scene is as undisturbed as possible and we can document its original condition. Most of the time, the bodies are still there.
0: Next to the digital camera, a three-day laser scanner is also in operation. It can precisely measure tens of millions of points per second, which makes spatial mapping much easier. The photos and the data from the 3D scanner are then stitched together to create a digital copy of the crime scene.
1: All this data can be merged. Each program can generate its own 3D point cloud, and these separate data sets can then be combined. That's how we achieve the best results.
0: This provides the most accurate spatial depiction of the crime scene. Once the scene has been contaminated, cleared, or released, the data remains the most reliable, silent, and patient witness. Laser scanning is crucial for crime solving.
1: The advantage of laser scanning is that you can revisit the crime scene at any time. Many people investigating a case weren't ever on site or can't physically visit the scene. This lets them examine it after the fact.
0: The data replicates every detail of the crime scene. Investigators, forensic pathologists, or judges can then visually inspect the scene as if they had been there themselves.
1: We can use 3D technology to verify witness statements. We can view the scene from various angles and then ask ourselves if the witness could actually have seen what they said they did. Or when it comes to the direction of a gunshot, we can check if it matches the shooter's location.
0: An interactive crime scene, including entire VR environments, where investigators can tour the crime scene virtually, even after years. Several state criminal investigation offices in Germany have been using virtual reality environments like this one for quite some time.
1: Multiple people can enter this VR environment at the same time. They'll wear VR headsets and use special tracking gloves or controllers, and they can then virtually return to the crime scene together.
0: At outdoor crime scenes, she and her team fly drones equipped with 3D scanners. This gives them wide-angle views of streets or parks, capturing faithful images with details as close as they can get to when the crime was committed. Nora Habe handles nearly 100 cases each year.
1: We mostly are called in for complex crime scenes. We once had a very bloody scene where my colleague spent 4 hours straight taking pictures of the body and the blood stains. While he was doing that, I scanned the entire crime scene.
0: Lasers and virtual reality are high-tech tools that help police track suspects precisely and consistently.
2: But how long has a person been dead? And is the body's location also the crime scene? Decomposition begins within minutes, and that attracts insects. A murder case in southwest Germany posed a particular challenge for forensic entomologists.
0: In spring 2023, passersby made a gruesome discovery along a dirt road on the outskirts of town between a quarry and asparagus fields. Here in these bushes.
3: The man was found wrapped in several plastic bags and had obviously been killed. It was crucial to determine exactly how long he had been dead.
0: The elderly man had been dead for several days.
4: Remarkably, the bags were lying very close to the side of the path and were clearly visible from the street. So the first question was, how long can trash bags containing a body lie there unnoticed?
0: An unusual case which raised many unusual questions.
3: One unique aspect of the case was that the body had been dismembered and the separate parts had been packed into a plastic bag. His body had partially decomposed, which made the examination quite difficult, and it was infested with insects. That was an important factor in narrowing down the time of death.

0: because that had initially been very unclear.
1: Only by determining the time of death as accurately as possible were they able to reconstruct the chain of events.
0: The time of death was especially important in this case, because we needed to determine whether he had died around the same time he disappeared, or if he was alive for some time before being killed and dismembered.
1: Nature provided an important clue. During the autopsy, entomologists at the Frankfurt Institute of Legal Medicine collected fly larvae and maggots. To the experts, they are silent witnesses.
0: We discovered during the investigation that he hadn't been lying where he was found the whole time, but had been moved. In other words, the different locations where he had been before played a role.
1: The entomologists returned to the site and found more fly larvae on the other side of the dirt road.
2: We noticed that the samples we collected from the soil contained the same flies we had found during the autopsy. Their size was also very similar to the flies from the autopsy. This was a strong indication that they came from the same population and had been on the body.
1: The two forensic pathologists from Frankfurt are highly regarded in their field and leading experts in Europe.
0: First, we tried to reconstruct the temperature conditions under which the insects had grown inside those plastic bags. Temperature plays an important role in insects' development. Unlike humans, who maintain a constant body temperature, insects are ectothermal. Their growth rate depends on the ambient temperature. This was key because finding the body in plastic bags was quite unusual.
1: Another strange aspect of the case was that the perpetrator had sprinkled laundry detergent over the body parts to cover their tracks. Entomologists therefore had to determine how this affects fly larvae.
0: We raised the insects on meat contaminated with laundry detergent to ensure that the data on the insect's growth that we would normally use to estimate the time of death was not skewed by the fact that the larvae were eating laundry detergent.
1: To find out if laundry detergent on a corpse affected whether flies would settle on it, they tried a new experiment and placed a pig carcass in similar conditions.
0: The insects did actually grow a little slower when they were fed ground meat contaminated with detergent. So it obviously had an effect. We also determined, based on the field experiment with the pig, that sprinkling detergent on the carcass did not seem to deter insects from settling on it.
1: Their experiments yielded clear results.
0: The insects suggested that the man had died shortly after last being seen alive, and his body was colonized by insects shortly after.
1: The flies provided valuable information. Science is constantly advancing, and in the future, even the protective shells left behind after pupation will offer equally useful clues.
0: The pupal case is where the maggot transforms into a fly. We're now in the process of deciphering this chemical code and quantifying the aging and decay process of these empty pupal cases. In the coming years, we expect to be able to determine the time of death, even for specimens that died months or years before, with the help of these analyses.
1: All these clues pointed to the victim's former son-in-law. In the end, it was the flies and their larvae and the entomologist's rigorous experiments that helped identify the killer.
0: Insects were the only tool that ultimately helped answer this question, and quite accurately so.
1: The suspect was sentenced to 10 years in prison.
3: The Institute of Legal Medicine at the University of Frankfurt uses a specially developed procedure called postmortem imaging to determine if a person really died from violent force, plus who killed them and how.
1: The victim of a brutally violent crime is at the medical examiner's office. Investigators want to determine whether they were beaten to death, how it happened, and what

0: instrument was used.
1: The particular challenge was that we were dealing with overlapping injury patterns, including blunt force trauma, sharp force trauma, and thermal effects, to name a few. I'd say our main challenge was that we had to differentiate between these factors and present them in a way that the court could understand them.
0: They used a new proprietary method, a high-resolution 3D scan of the corpse. It takes 400 to 600 images in just about 10 minutes. The process has to be quick because the initial period following a homicide is especially crucial for the investigation.
1: It allows us to create highly detailed models in a very short time. In fact, we can carry out our normal tasks in the autopsy room and within just 10 to 12 minutes, we can generate images that are used to create these very accurate models. That had never been done before.
0: Frankfurt University Hospital developed this method along with the State Police Crime Scene Unit in Wiesbaden and Mainz University of Applied Sciences. They specialize in surveying, usually geography or landscapes. They are now increasingly being called in to investigate traffic accidents and cash machine bombings.
2: In many ways, an autopsy room is not really suitable for photogrammetry, especially when it comes to the lighting. For example, the autopsy table surface often produces reflections that can have a very negative impact on the results.
0: Two flashes and markings on the table. Software later analyzes the images and aligns the overlapping sections. This allows the body to be viewed from all angles and injuries to be measured down to the millimeter.
2: The biggest challenges we faced were primarily with generating passable textures. We kept seeing artifacts in our images, so we had to keep adjusting our workflow. Blurred areas and streaks in the texture were the biggest problems.
0: The victim was laid to rest shortly after the autopsy. Especially when the body is cremated, it means that all undocumented evidence is destroyed. A few weeks later, police found a possible murder weapon, a pipe, in a suspect's car.
1: Was it a baseball bat, for example, or a crowbar, or another kind of metal bar? Parts of a weapon have a particular shape, and when that shape strikes the body, it causes very distinctive injuries. These characteristics do not, for example, indicate that this particular baseball bat was the weapon used in the crime.
0: But even years later, evidence can still be analyzed if new information about a crime comes to light. The approach is innovative.
1: There have been cases where we've noticed tiny plant fragments on a body that don't match the location where it was found. In other words, we're in a marshy area, but there are parts of a plant that typically grows in sandy soil. So something doesn't add up. That may indicate that a body was moved to another location after the fact. That's helped us solve a case before.
0: In this case at hand, Konstantin Lux and his colleagues have also found clear correlations.
1: In this case, the advantage is that we had a 3D model of the body, including of its injuries, and we received a 3D model of the possible weapon. The crime scene unit scanned it, scaled it to its original size, and we were then able to compare the weapon with the injuries to see if everything matched up. This let us determine whether the weapon could have played a role in the case.
0: They will now present their findings in court to shed light on this homicide.
3: Every person who commits a crime leaves behind evidence in the form of microscopic DNA traces. The state police has a DNA forensics program that is one of a kind in Germany and especially good at solving cold cases.
0: Each genetic fingerprint is unique. DNA analysis has

0: only been a standard part of forensic science since the 1990s.
1: In 1991, the amount of DNA needed to secure a genetic fingerprint was about the size of a half-dollar coin. Samples from blood, semen, or saliva traces had to be that big to even be analyzed. Today, a single skin cell found anywhere at a crime scene or on any object is enough.
0: Molecular biologist Harald Schneider is one of Germany's leading DNA forensic scientists and a pioneer in skin flake analysis. To date, he has helped solve around 500 murders and about 4,000 sex crimes. No matter how careful the criminal, their DNA traces are always silent informants.
1: These particles are so small that you usually can't see them with the naked eye, but they hold enough information for me to identify them, and that's a quantum leap.
0: The Walter Lübcke case is a well-known example. In 2019, the Kassel district president was shot and killed in front of his home by an unknown assailant. The police were in the dark until experts from the state criminal police discovered a tiny detail.
1: We were able to provide a key lead in the investigation. We examined the victim's clothing for foreign DNA traces and analyzed a large number of individual skin particles from the clothing. This allowed us to definitively match a single DNA trace to a specific person.
0: That one piece of evidence ultimately led to the conviction of Stefan E., a repeat offender. A tiny DNA particle found on Walter Lübcke's blood-stained clothing was the clue to his previously unidentified killer.
1: That wasn't easy. We examined well over 1,000 traces on the clothing and actually found only a single trace, and eventually a second one that we could link to this person, which then led to a match in the database.
0: Schneider has made a name for himself in Germany, primarily because of his success rate in solving cold cases from before the introduction of DNA analysis. He has already solved about 30 such cold cases across Germany, and millions more pieces of evidence are still waiting in storage to be re-examined.
1: The challenge for us is to be able to analyze micro traces in cold cases. We do this almost exclusively here in Hesse, which means we can also investigate a limited number of cold cases for other federal states. We've had great success with this, as we're already able to identify people even after many years.
0: So far, this has only been possible if an identical DNA profile is found during a genetic test, or is already in the database. But what if the perpetrator isn't in the police database? Using advanced DNA analysis, Schneider is even able to determine the phenotype, the physical appearance of a perpetrator.
1: Technically speaking, we are able to determine a person's eye color, hair color, skin color, and age, as well as their biogeographic origin, that is, their genetic origin. For example, we could tell whether someone is from Western Europe, Southeastern Europe, or Asia.
0: But in Germany, this so-called biogeographic origin may not be determined. The analysis of other characteristics is permitted. But without this origin marker, forensic scientists are lacking a tool in their toolkit.
1: Across Europe, determining the biogeographic origin of a sample and thereby gauging a person's genetic origins is permitted. Unfortunately, it is banned in Germany on data protection grounds, which is understandable. But it is a setback for forensic science because it excludes important information.
0: But even using this method, forensic experts would only achieve about 80% accuracy in identifying a potential suspect. That is still too vague.
1: That's the problem that we have to work around, which is why the method isn't very practical yet. But in 5 or 6 years, I think the technology will have advanced significantly, letting us get a much clearer picture of the person who left the evidence behind. A classic composite sketch with genetics.
0: DNA Forensics 3.0 allows criminals fewer and fewer

0: your chances of going undetected.
1: Most crimes also leave behind digital traces, surveillance cameras, videos taken by witnesses, cell phone data. Determining whether they are relevant to the case, genuine, or tampered with is the domain of IT forensic investigators.
0: IT forensic investigator Martin Steinebach from the Fraunhofer Institute in Darmstadt examines photo, audio, and video files to verify their authenticity. He is a kind of data detective working with the judiciary. Criminal investigators are increasingly focusing on digital evidence.
2: We analyze evidence gathered in connection with serious crimes such as murder and manslaughter. In an ideal case, from our perspective, a crime has been recorded on video, or there is surveillance footage, and it's not certain whether the footage shows the person in question. But there are also cases when the act of killing itself has been recorded.
0: Videos of the crime scene or the surrounding area, like from surveillance cameras, must be positively verified to be admissible in court. Do the time and location match? Could this even be the suspect, or is this a witness? IT forensics is becoming increasingly important.
2: Let's take an example statement. Those are black sneakers. Now we need to see if we can really deduce that from the evidence. Does the surveillance footage corroborate a statement made by someone involved in the case?
0: But the data detectives at the Fraunhofer Institute do not just analyze images and audio files. They also examine digital traces from smartphones and computers and search the internet whenever the police hit a dead end. The Darmstadt-based institute is a leader in this field.
2: It often comes down to forensically examining the devices to see if there is a video that captures the murder and figuring out what happened to it afterward. Did the killer perhaps brag about it or share it?
3: Hat das verbreitet?
0: Simple face swapping apps are especially popular and easy to find online. It's becoming increasingly difficult to distinguish real people and situations from doctored fakes. Many are just for fun, but other images can have explosive political implications.
2: We look at forensic analyses of multimedia data, audio, video, and image files. Some fakes can be spotted with the naked eye. With others, you really need to know what to look for, because it's like looking at a hidden object puzzle.
0: One such hidden object puzzle presented itself in one of the most sensational clips that Steinebach has been asked to verify. It's of a private gathering at a villa on Ibiza. Filmed with hidden cameras, the secretly recorded video that broke the 2019 Ibiza Gate scandal.
2: Some things aren't technical tampering, but just indicators.
0: In the video, Austrian politicians meet with the supposed niece of a Russian oligarch. Millions in political donations are offered in exchange for political control over independent media. Was the video real?
2: Based on these interior shots, we saw that there wasn't actually a light switch in that spot in the original villa, even though one appeared in the video. So we figured someone had probably set up a fake camera there. And that's how we were able to figure out what kind of security camera it likely was. We actually found it in a catalog. And based on that data, the question became, could this surveillance video have come from this camera? This is actual detective work.
4: Das ist also tatsächlich Detektivarbeit.
0: The footage from the hidden camera was authentic, and the scandal brought down Austria's governing coalition. But the forensic scientists at the Fraunhofer Institute don't just analyze footage. They also develop intelligent systems that can do it all on their own, pixel by pixel.
5: We've developed a tool to identify local variations. It uses features derived from signal processing.
0: The doctored parts of this video of Zelensky are barely noticeable to the naked eye.
6: deepfake von Zelensky beispielsweise.
5: Take the Zelensky deepfake, for example. Of course, we only looked more closely after the fact. How is this deepfake constructed? What are its distinctive features? How can you recognize it? This involves AI that has learned to distinguish inauthentic from authentic material.
0: From simple fakes to sophisticated tampering using artificial intelligence. To stay one step ahead of the scammers' ever-evolving tricks, experts are constantly refining their own techniques, like this program for generating real-time AI deepfakes.
2: The rapid development of AI will likely make it impossible for the naked eye to be able to distinguish between the original and a fake in the near future.
0: Which images can be trusted and which cannot? Criminal manipulation is a rapidly growing threat.

Nazis? Germans can now explore Nazi Party records online. A simple search and hidden chapters of family history come to light. Reckoning with the past. How do we face uncomfortable truths? Arts Unveiled. In 30 minutes. The revival of Spain's dictator Franco. The dictatorship ended around 50 years ago. To this day, Spain has never fully come to terms with many of its crimes. Yet something is making a comeback, a longing for the old order, even among the young. How dangerous is nostalgia for Franco to Spain's democracy? Close up. In 90 minutes.

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1: What's new? 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
1: 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Their idea of the good life is more self-focused and self-determined.
5: I want to become a rock star.
1: China's youth is breaking with traditions and expectations and living its own version of the Chinese dream. How will this new mindset change the country? 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
6: Ukraine's allies, known as the Coalition of the Willing, are meeting in Paris. The Ukrainian president is there, and top of his wish list, more U.S. Patriot air defense systems. Ukrainian weapons are dwindling, and the number of Russian missile hits increasing. And Paris is not burning, but the flames of a wildfire are spreading quickly just outside the French capital. I'm Brent Goff in Berlin. DW News starts right now.

0: Ukraine is warning that it is running short on the ammunition it needs to defend itself against relentless Russian air attacks. Today in Paris, Ukrainian President Zelensky spoke before a meeting of the Coalition of the Willing. He called for a new European anti-ballistic missile system. Well, so far, 9 countries, including France and Germany, have said that they are on board. Russia has significantly increased its attacks on Kyiv in recent weeks, underscoring just how urgent it is for Ukraine to strengthen its air defenses.
1: No rest this weekend across many Ukrainian cities. Russian missiles have struck again, killing civilians in Sumy in the northeast, injuring several in Odessa, as well as in Kyiv and its surroundings. At least 10 civilians died in Russian attacks across the country. Ukrainian air defenses were able to intercept the majority of drones and missiles, but Kyiv is more and more overwhelmed by ballistic missile threats from Russia. The problem: too few Patriot systems that are crucial to intercepting the projectiles. At last week's NATO summit in Ankara, President Volodymyr Zelensky secured a major win.
2: A little birdie told me this. About the fact that we'll give them the right to make Patriots. We'll show them how to do it. It's very complex, actually, but it's you'll figure out the complexity quickly.
1: But experts warn that it could take years before these locally produced missile systems are actually combat ready. In response to the intensified Russian air attacks, Ukraine is hitting back deep inside Russia, targeting oil and transport infrastructure. The effects are already visible in Russia. Fuel shortages resulting in long queues at gas stations and a halt to diesel exports. Meanwhile, Kyiv is hoping its critical air defense gap can be closed as quickly as possible.
0: And joining me now is Domitila Sagramoso. She is a senior lecturer in conflict and security with the Department of War Studies at King's College London. Domitila, it's good to see you again. Maybe we can start off by getting you to explain this to us. Ukraine is making major progress when it comes to long-range strikes inside Russia. But at the same time, defending its own airspace against Russian missile attacks is getting more difficult. Why is that?
3: Yes, that's a very good question, because on the one hand, you know, we always know that the attacker has an advantage. It chooses where it can hit. Whereas the defender needs to have a sort of a much broader range of protection. And the Ukrainians have developed a very sophisticated now sort of mid-range and also long-range capabilities to hit inside Russia with drones and cruise missiles. And the Russians have a huge territory that they need to defend. And they also do not have the capabilities to protect every single strategic assets. And that explains also why sometimes they're relying, companies are relying on their own funding to set up their own air defense systems. Also, the Russians and the Kremlin is very keen to have a very effective air defense system around the Kremlin and around the strategic elements in Moscow and other key cities. So that also makes it sometimes harder to protect many of the areas which are currently under attack by Ukrainians, such as airfields or fuel storage facilities, air refineries. All this is to be explained by the fact that generally it's very hard to have a very effective air defensive system in place.
0: We hear these reports of Ukraine dealing with an ammunition shortage. How dramatic is this shortfall right now?
3: It is a serious problem because on the one hand, we know that the Americans with their Patriot system have the most sophisticated air defense system, and also with THAAD, which is shared only with the Israelis. The missiles that are used, the PAC-3, are the ones that are really able to hit back and to sort of neutralize ballistic missiles. The other systems, the PAC-2, also used by the Patriots, the SAM, IRIS, NASAMS, they're all set up to hit or to protect the country from cruise missiles or drones. Mm-hmm. So the challenge now is a question of how to defend Ukraine from ballistic missiles. There's also another question is that all these systems require very effective sensors, and the way that you place them also determines how effective you are, because some of them do not have a sort of 360 capabilities, or only 180 degrees of capability of detecting the incoming missile. So a lot has to do with not so much technology, but numbers, you know, mm-hmm. to have the right capabilities. And the Americans have used many of these in their operations in Iran, as we know. And so now they're sort of running out, and it takes time to build these systems. So it is a real challenge. And here, the Ukrainians are still dependent on the Americans, and the whole of Europe as well, by the way.
0: Well, we know that Ukraine's president

0: Zelensky, he was in Paris today presenting an anti-ballistic missile program to his European allies. Do we know what role the Europeans are supposed to be playing in developing this program?
1: Yeah, it's very interesting. It's a system that is called

0: on the experience of the Ukrainians. But I mean, I'm not familiar yet with how far this project of cooperation is going, because Europeans do not really have a system of air defense as effective as the Patriot system. They've relied on the United States. So I think it's, you know, I have to find out a bit more of what comes out from these meetings to see whether the real capabilities are there, also on the European side. But I think it's a very good sign that we have stronger cooperation, and that can also help to protect European skies. And the idea that we have a much more integrated air defense system with Ukrainians and Europeans is also to the benefit of the Ukrainians, because eventually we could also become involved in protecting their own airspace, which is what they really need. So this could be a very small first step also towards this direction of what we call sort of this sky shield, so that Europeans are helping also in protecting the Ukrainian airspace. So I think it's a very positive step, because as was explained in your segment, you know, the cooperation on the Patriots with the Americans is going to take time. It's something that's not going to happen straight away, and there is an emergency on the Ukrainian side.
1: Domitila Zagramoso from King's College London. As always, Domitila, we appreciate your time and your insights tonight. Thank you.
0: Thank you. Thank you.
1: Well, those Ukrainian and European leaders no doubt noticed today what is taking place just south of Paris. A major wildfire is raging in the nearby Fontainebleau forest. Almost 1,000 hectares of woodland have been destroyed in what authorities say is an exceptionally large wildfire, just 60 kilometers from the center of the French capital. The area is one of the world's oldest nature reserves.
2: The Fontainebleau forest is one of France's most popular natural tourist destinations. Hundreds of firefighters have been deployed across the area, but authorities say the blaze is not yet under control.
3: We have reinforcements coming from all over France. Our main priority today is to contain the fire, meaning to stop its spread. But as I speak to you, the fire is still spreading.
2: France is sweltering in its third major heat wave this year. Forest fires are rare this far north in France. Locals say they have never experienced anything like it before.
4: I'm terrified. I've seen this on TV before, but you never realize what it's like. I don't think I've ever been so scared.
2: Firefighting planes have joined the battle against the blaze. Much of the forest is difficult to access for ground crews. The fire has forced the closure of a major motorway ahead of the National Bastille Day holiday. Authorities suspect the blaze may have been started deliberately.
3: There are about 10 points where the fire started within a 1,000 square meter area, which suggests it may have been set intentionally. There are a number of observations that are troubling, to say the least.
2: High and changing winds are also making it difficult to get the fire under control. And meteorologists are also warning that temperatures are set to rise even further on Tuesday.
1: And joining me now is Diane de Vignemont. She is a Paris-based journalist. She is following this story for us. Diane, it's good to have you with us. I understand that this fire is unusual for its proximity to the French capital. I mean, when you look out your window southwards, can you see that the fire is taking place? I mean, do you see the smoke billowing?
5: Hi, thanks for having me. So I am based in the south of Paris. Currently can't see anything. I'm not, probably not high up enough in the south of Paris, but it is, as you said, some 50 kilometers away from us, and the winds are northward facing. So I suspect that if I were in a taller building, I'd start to see it soon.
1: And the fire is not far, though, from the city limits of Paris. Is Paris safe, then, from the blaze?
5: You know, we hope it is. There's a lot of concrete between the forest and the city. There's a lot of highways, you know, and things that are less likely to catch fire. So actually the highways might be our saving grace. You know, there's also, you know, 500 firefighters and tons of firefighting planes trying to fight it currently. They've got easy access to water from the Seine. So they're hopeful that they can stop it, and the temperatures are going to go down

0: on Wednesday, the wind's going to go down on Friday, but all of that is a long way away, especially as you mentioned, with Tuesday being one of the highest, warmest days yet.
1: Yeah. What evidence do we have on what may have caused this fire?
0: Currently, not a lot. As you said, the interior minister, who used to be the prefect of police in Paris, he says there's a lot of evidence that it might have been intentional. But, you know, just yesterday across the country, some 250 fires started. Not all of them can have been intentional. They're doing a lot of prevention to teach French people how not to start fires. But it's just so, it's so warm and it's so dry and it's a holiday weekend and people are barbecuing and it's hard to know as of yet what started this one. But what we know for sure is that they are starting all over the country and have been for weeks, and they don't usually start this early. So they're presumably going to keep starting across the country for the rest of the summer.
1: Yeah, I mean, it comes at a time where, you know, you've been dealing with a couple of heat waves already. You may have another one coming, as you said, later this week. I mean, this is looking more and more like it could be a situation that is not just limited to the Fontainebleau forest around Paris, that this could be much larger. Is that the sense you're getting there in Paris? I mean, is that what people are talking about, that this could, you know, be much bigger, maybe much longer than what's people have expected it to be?
0: Definitely, definitely. I think over the past few years, France has gotten used to, you know, more and more forest fires in the summer as the country gets warmer and drier. But it happening so close to Paris is definitely historic. You know, people have gone back to like the 1860s for a fire quite that big in the Paris area. It's really rare this far north, but it's definitely not unprecedented in the country. The rest of the country is facing similar stress. And as I mentioned, we're in a holiday weekend, so we've got lots of people coming into Paris, lots of people coming out of Paris, and the major train line from the north to the south is currently blocked. The major highway from the north to the south is definitely blocked. So there's a sense that this is going to inconvenience people beyond the ones that have had to flee their home, and hopefully get more people care because it is Paris.
1: Well, it is also, we know that Paris empties out in August. That's when people usually go on holiday and vacation. I'm wondering, is this going to have any impact on that? Because people say France is basically, you know, out of business when it comes to August and vacation.
0: Yeah, I mean, for sure. So usually Parisians leave. Parisians post our third heat wave are even more wanting to leave. I'm personally supposed to leave on Thursday, but like most people going south, the train line that I would be taking is the Paris-Lyon train line that is heavily disrupted by that. So Parisians might have a harder time coming out, but people might have a hard time coming in as well, because the highways from the airports into the city are disrupted as well.
1: Well, we know you'll be watching it, and we will be wishing you and everyone all the best with this blaze. Thank you for your reporting, Dion.
0: Thanks for having me.
1: We'll see you again at the top of the hour.
2: Volkswagen is reportedly plotting the biggest cuts in its history. Tens of thousands of jobs, whole factories on the chopping block. For decades, the company has been a shining example of precision industry and secure German jobs. That promise is now cracking. Behind Volkswagen's crisis sits a much bigger one, an entire industry watching cheaper, faster rivals from China eat into markets it once dominated. Professor Manuel Vermeer is a consultant who helps German companies bridge the gap to Asia. Now he's seeing companies come the other way with increasing enthusiasm. Thank you very much for taking the time for us today, Professor Vermeer. I just want to touch on what Stefan Bratzel said. He's an expert in the car market, and he says about Volkswagen, unless VW establishes a radically new structure now, we will genuinely be discussing the liquidation of VW in 2 or 3 years' time. Is this a do-or-die crisis for Volkswagen?
3: Yes. I'm not sure whether it's 2 or 3 years or maybe 5 years, but what also another colleague said, that maybe BYD will take over Volkswagen in some years. I think this is a very realistic scenario. And if Volkswagen doesn't take very, very drastic measures, as they now want to do with more than

0: 100,000 people they're laying off, it might be a do or die situation, and then it would be die.
1: And you mentioned that German companies in the past have been arrogant in their attitude towards Asia, to China, perhaps to India as well. Has VW been arrogant?
0: Oh, definitely. I mean, 20 years ago, nobody talked about electric vehicles in Germany. The Chinese already had it in their five-year plan. 20 years ago, they had written it down. You can read it in the Chinese net or in any newspapers. And China has, Volkswagen has been in China for more than 40 years, so they should have known. But they just laughed off China and said, well, we are Volkswagen. Nobody can build cars like we can. And that's arrogance. And this was not only 20 years ago, but still 15 years ago and 10 years ago. So yes, a lot of mistake done by the Volkswagen management. And now, of course, the employees have to suffer and are being laid off.
1: So why are German companies so, or have been in the past, so complacent? Now they're seeing sometimes, in some cases, the writing on the wall. Why have they been like that?
0: Well, we invented the car, so of course we're the best. You know, that was the mindset. Look at us. Nobody can build a car like BMW or Mercedes. It's not only Volkswagen. And then, yes, the Japanese came, then the Koreans came, but those were small cars, cheap cars, easy cars, but they didn't have a quality of an Audi or a Porsche. And somehow Germans wouldn't believe that Chinese are able to do this. I mean, when we went to China in the 80s, and I accompanied many German companies in the 80s already, we had to have joint ventures. So the Chinese watched, they learned, we taught them how to build a good car, and now they are coming back and they are surpassing the teacher, which is quite easy to see. So I think the arrogance that our cars are the best in terms of manufacturing and quality is still there. And many German managers especially have not understood that actually Chinese quality is fantastic. And they have a different focus anyway in building cars. So it's not building a car and putting an iPad inside, but it's rather an iPad with four wheels. And that's a different way of approaching the market.
1: Now, we've spoken a lot on this very show about the difficulties in Germany. So high costs caused by, in part, by the high price of energy, bureaucratic blocks, some business leaders telling me that labor law is too inflexible, for example, or workers are being pensioned too early and so on. Is there anything that a company like Volkswagen itself could have done to prevent this current crisis? You know, not just slowed it down, but is it in the end just a structural issue with the German economy? And that even if Volkswagen had positioned itself better in the market, it would have faced these issues inevitably anyway.
0: Going back 20 or 30 years, Volkswagen should have seen what is happening in Asia, what is happening in Japan, Korea, and now China is coming. So they should have adapted much earlier, should have focused much more on EV already 20 years ago, not only 10 years ago or 5 years ago. And just saying, okay, it's a fault of a German government is too easy. No, I think a company like Volkswagen, with the managing quality they have or they should have had, they should have seen it before. It's their own fault. And I don't see the German government here in for once, I don't see the German government here being the problem.
1: But the EU has complained for a long time that there isn't a level playing field when it comes to competition with
0: yes.
1: China because of the massive subsidies that there is in China. Also, there is the fact that if you wanted to follow a Chinese model in Germany, you can't really do it. There's massive regulation. There are green goals where China can be far more, let's say, flexible on that. There are more lax labor laws in the Chinese labor market than Germany has. You cannot emulate what China is doing and still maintain the level of lifestyle and environmental laws and all of the other things which Germans have come to expect. What do you make of that conundrum?
0: Yes, I think you're right. You can't. We can't keep our level of ethics and morals and lifestyle and entertainment and everything and emulate the Chinese model. This will not work. So maybe we have to get rid of some of our dearest things in Europe. Maybe we can't have the same level of data security. Again, talking about AI and car manufacturing, for example. And maybe we have to cut back some of our luxury and our level of living and all those things. But if we don't do this, and I talked to so many people who I think still haven't understood what is happening. And if we are not willing to maybe lower our standard of living, of maybe adjusting faster, then we will have a huge problem in the coming years. Yes, so, we have a lot of issues with the European Union, too much regulation, too much bureaucracy. But this is nothing we can change. That's Europe. But as a company, we can change things and we have to adapt faster and maybe get rid of some of our beloved habits.
1: So Germans have to accept that things are going to get worse before they get better.
0: Yes, definitely. And I'm afraid they have to get much worse before all the people really understand it. I'm doing a lot of intercultural training for German companies, strategy meetings with managers, and some still have not really understood how bad the situation is and going to be in the next few years. So yes, I think it'll get worse before we really understand that we have to change.
1: Yeah, and I've done a video on YouTube recently on the DW News channel talking about the potential future industries that Germany could get into. Chip making, for example, not the cutting edge AI chips that Taiwan makes, but automotive and power chips and this kind of thing, specialized industrial things. But I was left with this thought at the end that there are many areas that Germany could move into where China will just later take over. It will be able to subsidize in a way that Germany and the EU can't. It will be able to find the resources to make these things cheaper. Is there any avenue that is open to you that you can see that Germany can go down, which won't just be caught up by China later?
0: We should cooperate with China. So just the opposite as what the US or Mr. Trump is saying, de-risking and even worse. I think we actually should work together with Asian countries, not only China. We can learn also from Vietnam, Indonesia, India. And working together, then we can be strong in the future. But definitely not if we try to go into a race and now we want to build the better batteries and the better AI. I think it's too late for that. So let's find something where we can work together. The Chinese need us too. You know, we always talk about our dependency on China, but at least 15 million jobs in the EU are important for China. So without Europe, without this market, China would have a huge problem with these EV vehicles. They want to sell them to us. They can't sell them in the US and to Africa. So they need us. So this is a good point for negotiating and cooperating instead of only de-risking and decoupling and all these buzzwords. I think this would be the path for a good future. Europe working together, so France, Germany, Italy, UK and so on. And then with one voice talking to China, what can we do together and grow together, but not just saying you are a risk and you are we have to, you know, somehow shield our market. This will not work because the Chinese are here. So if we can put tariffs on them, then they will have a production site in Europe. Doesn't matter. So cooperation is the way forward.
1: And my last point, some people would say that it is a naive view to say China's already harmed us so far, let's open the door to even more China. I know that's not quite what you're saying, but I think that's what people are afraid of. What do you say to them?
0: Normally, I'm afraid of things I don't understand. And people don't understand China. They're not going there. They just see some Chinese and 1.4 billion, and they hear about human rights violations in Tibet and Xinjiang. But that's not the normal Chinese citizen. And yes, China is a dictatorship. And yes, it's dangerous for our market. And yes, they might be taking many of our jobs. But now it doesn't make sense to just say, oh my God, it's terrible. What should we do? We will all die. This is not the way to behave. So let's see where is the strategy. What can we do? And I don't see any chance for Europe. If we decouple from China and we can't cooperate with the US because they don't want us, then Europe is lost. So it's not like we like what the Chinese are doing, but we have to cooperate with them. I don't see any other way. And then there's India, the next huge market where we all see a lot of chances. Again, people are afraid of India. It's dangerous and I don't know how they treat women. A lot of cliches. Go there, travel there, talk to the people. And I think at the moment, with all the crises we have on a global view, for Europe, it's a huge chance to open new markets in the East because the West, the US, doesn't seem to be reliable anymore. So my view is not negative in the long run. I see a lot of possibilities, but the politicians, especially, and many companies have to listen. And that's maybe the point. You have to admit, I make mistakes. And that's always a problem for a CEO, or especially for a politician.
1: All right. Here's where this gets interesting. Alongside the cuts, Volkswagen is on the hunt for buyers for the capacity that it no longer needs. And talks are already underway with the Chinese EV maker XPeng about taking over one of VW's factories in Europe as XPeng's own export numbers keep climbing and its contract production line in Austria is now running out of road. Audi, which is part of the Volkswagen Group, is now building a new China-only Audi brand with SAIC, based on a jointly developed digital EV platform, with four more models planned.

0: and a new technology center in Shanghai. And meanwhile, VW software arm is working on China's Horizon Robotics on automated driving systems and AI chips for the Chinese market. I mean, we just heard then from Manuel, German industry is restructuring itself around Chinese tech on Chinese terms, and now increasingly inside German factories themselves. Call it adaptation or call it giving in to the inevitable. Either way, it's a very different outcome from the one Berlin had in mind just a few years ago. Hey, this has just been a sneak preview of the Dip podcast. We hope you like what you saw, and you can find our full episodes wherever you listen to or watch your podcasts, or you can scan this QR code appearing on your screen right now. But until next time, thank you for checking out The Dip. See ya.
1: Were my grandparents Nazis? Germans can now explore Nazi Party records online. A simple search and hidden chapters of family history come to light. Reckoning with the past. How do we face uncomfortable truths?
2: Arts Unveiled. Next.
1: The revival of Spain's dictator Franco. The dictatorship ended around 50 years ago. To this day, Spain has never fully come to terms with many of its crimes. Yet something is making a comeback, a longing for the old order, even among the young. How dangerous is nostalgia for Franco to Spain's democracy?
2: Close Up. In 60 Minutes.
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4: The U.S. National Archives has made Nazi Party membership records publicly accessible online. This latest development is giving many German families new insight into chapters of their history that remained hidden for decades.
5: Were my grandparents Nazis? Are there dirty secrets of that kind in our family?
6: That's my great-grandmother. I loved her. She was such a good, sweet woman.
7: Gute Frau?
5: What answers are millions of Germans discovering right now? Files that had long lain hidden are now easily accessible.
8: I would call it even a historic change in German memory culture.
5: We'll show why the Nazi Party membership index can destroy family stories, how guilt is dealt with, and what this laundry has to do with it all. What did my family do during the Nazi era? For Hanno Dannenfeld, there were only vague family stories about it.
6: There was one person in our family, my grandfather, about whom it was known that he was in the Napola. There were photos of him in a uniform with swastikas on it. So it was clear he was somehow part of the system. But the details weren't known. So to find all these people in the database, in black and white, that was surprising.
5: It came without warning from abroad. The U.S. National Archives published Nazi Party membership records online, making 5,000 microfilm rolls accessible to anyone. It's upending the narratives of many families.
6: I always thought my father's father was a left-wing trade unionist. But he's also turned up in the Nazi Party database. My father found that out and called me, really upset, and said that, looking back, he's so angry at his father because they'd always said that he had a spy.

0: spotless record.
1: So this was the point where we said, if there's such a great interest in researching your family's Nazi past, we should help people to do so by making this card index searchable.
2: The German weekly newspaper Die Zeit was the first to organize and simplify these 16 million files for a search engine. Now every reader can search for any name, making history personal.
1: What I found interesting is that I talked to a lot of people who deal with history professionally, and they said, oh, but I never researched my family past in the archives, and now I did.
2: The response was enormous. Millions of hits overloaded servers at both the National Archives and Die Zeit. Aleida Assmann says this access is an important, long overdue step for the work of remembrance.
3: So the change was now that it hit the whole society as a collective and not just individuals.
2: Writers Günter Grass and Christa Wolf, publisher Siegfried Unseld, former German Foreign Minister Hans-Dietrich Genscher, all were publicly criticized for having been members of Nazi organizations.
3: That caused a huge upheaval and a lot of discussion that even these amazing figures who supported our democracy had actually their roots in Nazi Germany. But every time it was just one name that was in the discussion.
2: Names from an index that almost didn't survive. In the last weeks of the war, Nazi leadership ordered the destruction of these incriminating materials. But the person tasked with that hid the documents under waste paper, where they were secured by US troops on their advance through Nazi Germany. They were handed over to the German Federal Archives after German unification, but accessing them was complicated, involving applications and waiting periods. But the US National Archives kept digital copies. And in spring of 2026, everything was suddenly accessible. Statutes of limitations had expired, and most of that generation has died. The truth has come out, but is it too late?
4: It's such a shame this is all only coming to light now. I'm angry about all the conversations we had which touched on this topic, but didn't give me anything to hold on to. Not in black and white, as suddenly shown by these ID cards. It's interesting for us, because now we can, or have to, talk to our parents in a new way about all these things and ask, why didn't you question it all more? I mean, we're talking about one of the greatest crimes against humanity, and your parents were somehow involved in it. Why didn't you ask more questions about that?
2: Gaps have opened between reality and memories, involving narratives, reassurances, omissions, and repression. A survey conducted by Die Zeit revealed those gaps.
1: More than a quarter says, my parents opposed the regime. And only very, very few people, only about 3%, say, my grandfather or my grandmother, they were supporting the NSDAP. So this obviously can't be true.
2: The reality was just the opposite. Only 1% of the population actively resisted the regime. The Nazi Party had some 10 million members, meaning 1 in 5 adults was a member. And now they're showing up in the files.
3: I think there's a huge difference whether there is historical evidence to this kind of talk or whether it is something that was established in the families and always repeated.
2: What the membership cards can't reveal is why someone joined the Nazi Party. The date of membership can give some insight. The Nazi Party was founded in 1920 during the Weimar Republic. Its most prominent member was Adolf Hitler. Within 13 years, it went from an insignificant splinter party to a totalitarian ruling party. The Nazis took power in 1933 and began shaping Germany into a fascist state.
1: We can see if someone entered the party before 1933 that this person was convinced of the ideology.
2: It was an ideology that propagated radical nationalism and anti-Semitism. Young people were especially drawn in by the Nazis' promise of renewal. Some 40% of the members were under 30 years of age.
3: This party had a very huge promise for the young generation because it was not a totally fixed system, and it gave a lot of agency, really also political agency, to this youth because they were immediately drawn into the system to organize and to create the state anew.
2: There was a huge surge in people wanting to join a few weeks after the Nazis took power. So many, in fact, that a membership cap was imposed from 1933 to 1937.
4: My great-grandfather, for example, was one of the first to be involved back in 1933. There were others who didn't join the party until 1942 or 1943. Unfortunately, today we can only speculate and say, I have no idea. Maybe there was peer pressure. Or, as in the case of my other great-grandfather, who was a cattle dealer and a large landowner, he may have had other reasons. Business reasons for joining the party.
2: Whether the motivation was opportunism, careerism, or anti-Semitism, no one was forced to join the party. Nor was anyone added without their knowledge, as was often claimed later on.
1: Nobody had to become a member of the NSDAP. It was a personal, individual decision to become a member of this party. And it was a decision to support the regime.
2: It was a regime that plunged the world into war and mercilessly persecuted and murdered 6 million Jews, as well as many others whom the Nazis deemed undesirable. After 13 years of the Nazi regime and a lost war, came the capitulation in 1945.
0: Die Nazi-Regierung und die deutsche Wehrmacht haben bedingungslos den alliierten Expeditionsstreitkräften kapituliert.
2: Germany lay in ruins, occupied by troops from the US, the UK, France, and the Soviet Union. These allies pursued two goals: holding the perpetrators accountable while also building a new state, a new Germany. How could those two goals be reconciled? Hitler had killed himself to avoid facing justice, but many of the other main war criminals were put on trial by the Allies at Nuremberg. That clearly identified the guilty parties, but were they the only culprits?
3: These were people who were brought to court, and rightly so, but all the others were fine. You know, always this idea that, okay, these are now the perpetrators, okay, we can count them into that group, but that also leaves the rest of the society untainted.
2: That changed when they too were forced to answer for their actions under the Nazis. Now doctors, industrialists, and civil servants were also being brought to trial.
1: And then people said, okay, but now kind of everybody is sitting in court. This can't be right. These are honorable persons. Yeah. And people started to oppose these kind of processes. This is very important to see that most Germans, they regarded themselves as victims of the National Socialism, not as the ones who did this.
2: In Hanno's family, too, there is the impulse to relativize it all to this day.
4: I've noticed that when you confront people with this, they tend to resort to justifications relatively quickly. In my grandfather's case, it was, he was just so young. His father had sent him to the Napola. But afterward, he was a good husband, a good father, a good grandfather. As soon as it comes to one's own family, the willingness to dig deeper isn't really there.
2: And with that, we come to the white laundry. As part of denazification, people could get a certificate attesting to their unproblematic political background from credible individuals, This is mockingly referred to as a Purcell certificate. After all, Purcell gets clothes especially white.
3: This is interesting.

0: Because it also has very deep moral implications, because whiteness is the color of purity and immaculateness, and of course also innocence. So to fetishize the color of white means that in the, especially at the time when all of this was hidden, was not talked about, was silenced, at the same time there was this concept of persil, something that you could wash away your guilt.
1: This strategy by the Americans enabled the Germans' desire to repress the truth. Increasingly more important than coming to terms with the past was looking ahead and rebuilding Germany into a functioning country. The U.S. preferred to keep the Nazi Party membership records in their possession.
0: They wanted to make a clear break and start from scratch. Create a new beginning, and because the Nazi society had to be transformed into a democratic society, but with the same people, how can you do this? So one of their laws was to create the new beginning via forgetting. Don't talk about it anymore.
1: Konrad Adenauer, the first chancellor of the new Federal Republic, took a pragmatic approach. If everyone who'd been involved in the Nazi regime were dismissed, there would be no one left to found the new state.
2: I think Konrad Adenauer, he put it in the way that you can't spill dirty water when you don't have clean one. So they have to work with these people, and they wanted to integrate these people into the German society.
0: There are so many forms of denial, you know, not listening to it, not taking it into. In all of this, these are forms in which you keep it away from yourself, and to the huge move to embrace it as part of your history, and to was only done by the next generation.
1: More than 20 years later came the 1968 student revolts. They questioned everything up to that point and demanded a real reckoning with the entire previous generation.
0: The now almost adult children were talking to their parents, but in a way that there was a confrontation that would not release stories. It was not a moment of transition of telling anything.
1: A now iconic moment was when activist Beate Klausfeld slapped then-Chancellor Kurt Georg Kiesinger at a party conference. It was meant to protest his Nazi past.
2: Another milestone of this process was surely the TV series Holocaust from the late 70s, an American series, which stirred a lot of conversation about the guilt of every German when it comes to the Holocaust, because people never thought about the Holocaust as the central crime that the whole society was kind of involved in, because everybody saw that Jews were deported. And so these were steps in a long, long, long and slow process.
1: Technology has now provided another piece of the puzzle by granting open access to the Nazi Party archives. The cards are on the table. Now anyone who wants to look can see.
2: I think it's very important to know that society, democracy is endangered, that it's everyone, every single person is part of this.
1: Germany is now regarded as the world champion of coming to terms with the past and confronting its guilt. There are 100,000 Stolpersteine on the streets commemorating deported people, the Holocaust Memorial in the heart of Berlin, and in-depth lessons in schools. On the other hand, right-wing extremism is also on the rise here, and the right-wing populist party AfD is gaining influence.
3: Die AfD macht irgendwie
4: The AfD in Saxony-Anhalt might somehow end up with a majority in the state parliament and could then maybe fill judicial positions according to its own preferences, leading some people to think, I'll join the AfD and make a career for myself. I don't know. Realizing that my own family wasn't particularly strong in that regard makes you think about just how great the danger is today.
1: How about you? Are there any dark secrets in your family history?
5: As Germany continues to grapple with its past, one writer's voice

0: remains especially relevant. Ingeborg Bachmann became a literary icon by examining memory, identity, and the human condition in post-war Europe.
1: Austrian writer Ingeborg Bachmann is regarded as one of the defining voices of post-war literature. Romantically linked to writers like Paul Celan and Max Frisch, she moved constantly between Vienna, Berlin, Zurich, and Rome. For her portrait about her, German filmmaker Regina Schilling immersed herself in historical documents and archive material. With actress Sandra Hüller, she imagined a day in Bachmann's life, shortly before her early death at the age of 47.
2: Toll.
3: Ist toll.
2: Und?
3: Ja.
4: I created a framework, but I'm a documentary filmmaker, so it was very important to me that everything felt spontaneous, while Sandra Hüller also brings her own perspective as a woman living today.
3: Ich schreibe, dazu brauche ich Papier, Feder, eine Schreibmaschine, einen ausgeschlafenen Kopf und der Rest ist Arbeit.
1: Through audio recordings, the actress enters Bachmann's world of thoughts. In her final years, the writer lived alone in Rome. By all accounts, she was highly intelligent and deeply shaped by the fear and trauma of growing up in southern Austria under the bombing raids of World War II. After moving to Vienna, she made her first attempts at writing. She also discovered that her beloved father had joined the Nazi Party early on, making him complicit in a regime responsible for destruction and mass death.
5: Es ist wohl möglich, die fremden Familien ihre Verbrechen und Defekte zu zeigen, aber die eigene mit ihren schwerenden Eiterbeulen nie.
1: With her very first collection of poems, Ingeborg Bachmann captivated readers. She found a powerful poetic language to express feelings of coldness and disillusionment.
3: Die auf Widerruf gestundete Zeit wird sichtbar am Horizont. Bald musst du den Schuh schnüren und die Hunde zurückjagen in die Marschhöfe, denn die Eingeweide der Fische sind kalt geworden im Wind.
1: In 1953, she appeared before the literary forum called Group 47 alongside Günter Grass, Martin Wase and Heinrich Böll. Walter Jens was enthusiastic, while critic Marcel Reich-Ranitzky believed women were generally less gifted as writers. Bachmann won the Group 47 prize. It was her breakthrough as a poet, but she wanted more. She wanted to tell stories.
2: Ich existiere nur, wenn ich schreibe. Ich bin nicht, wenn ich nicht schreibe. Bin mir vollkommen fremd, aus mir herausgefallen, wenn ich nicht schreibe.
1: After years of struggle, her first novel, Melina, was published in 1971. It's a complex love triangle and an exploration of the narrator's inner conflict over her gender identity.
5: Bin ich eine Frau oder etwas Dimorphes?
2: Sie war so visionär.
4: She was so visionary in her thinking and writing, so far ahead of her time. In many ways, she anticipated ideas we would now associate with things like mansplaining and patriarchal structures. I was surprised by how deeply and intensely she engaged with these issues.
1: This artful blend of archival footage and improvised scenes offers fans a chance to rediscover the literary icon Ingeborg Bachmann.
0: From Ingeborg Bachmann's words to Fred Stein's images, both left a lasting mark on post-war culture. Fleeing Nazi persecution, Stein rebuilt his life in New York, where his camera captured the faces and rhythms of a changing world.
4: For many Germans, New York in the 1940s was the eagerly awaited destination at the end of a long journey. For German photographer Fred Stein as well. On long walks, he photographed his unfamiliar new home, practicing documentary street photography with curiosity and an eye for the moment. In New York, he met other Germans who had also fled the Nazis, like novelist Thomas Mann and philosopher Hannah Arendt. His most famous photograph was of this fellow exile, Albert Einstein.
6: Einstein's first assistant went to high school with Fred. So he

0: asked Einstein if it would be okay if a refugee, German refugee, took his picture. And Einstein hated his picture being taken, but he agreed. And Fred had 10-minute appointment to take his picture, but they had such a great time, he spent 2 hours with him.
1: Peter Stein has come from New York to Leipzig, where the German National Library's Exile Archive is exhibiting his father's photographs. They're remarkable documents of those years, marked by fleeing and arriving. They also tell the story of a man being cast aside by the times, but one who put that Einstein portrait on his business card, leading to the chance to photograph Marlene Dietrich. Fred Stein was born in Dresden in 1909. His father was a rabbi and his mother taught Jewish religious studies. Historian Daniel Siemens has written a biography tracing the family's history and Fred Stein's path to becoming a photographer. His book launch was hosted by the Jewish Museum in Berlin, which also holds part of Fred Stein's estate. Stein wanted to be a lawyer, but that career was forbidden at the time to Jews. In 1933, he married Lilo, a Jewish woman. The couple bought a secondhand Leica camera for their wedding. Their honeymoon in Paris became an escape.
2: He had absolutely no interest in becoming a professional photographer. It stemmed from the fact that he was in exile in Paris.
1: While out in Paris with his camera, Stein tried out various techniques, experimented, and honed his eye, including in the area of social documentary photography. He worked for magazines, documenting the lives of workers and the poorest members of society, and came into contact with the photographic artists of that era. Rarely seen until now are Fred Stein's photographs of refugee children evacuated to safety in France from the Spanish Civil War to escape Franco's troops.
0: He was contacted by the Republican government if he would take pictures of the children. And the Spanish Republican government, against Franco, they sent thousands of their children to France to be safe from the bombing.
1: In 1941, Fred Stein and his family fled from Marseille to New York, where his most famous photos were taken. He was fascinated by the city and its countless motifs. But as the father of two children, he struggled to make a living as a photographer. He especially enjoyed portrait photography, peering into the souls of his subjects. In New York, he met others who shared his fate and became a chronicler of emigration. Like writer Bertolt Brecht or painter Marc Chagall. Fred Stein, a remarkable photographer who died at just 57 years old, is worthy of rediscovery.
3: And with that, we come to the end of the show. Thanks for joining us, and be sure to click and follow DW on YouTube for more stories from around Europe.

0: The revival of Spain's dictator Franco? The dictatorship ended around 50 years ago. To this day, Spain has never fully come to terms with many of its crimes. Yet something is making a comeback, a longing for the old order, even among the young. How dangerous is nostalgia for Franco to Spain's democracy? Close Up. In 30 minutes.
1: Every week, under the shade of the baobab,
2: there is a heated debate.
3: Change our traditionality.
4: They must be diverted in the parliament.
5: An obvious case of repossession.
1: But this isn't just talk.
2: This is where important questions are asked
1: and answered.
2: You are responsible to tell me that.
1: I am Mimi Mefonewu.
2: And I'm George Okachi.
1: And this is the baobab. No spins, no filters, just the facts.
0: In 90 minutes.

0: JD Vance.
1: Behind the name, a story told from the inside.
2: Yeah, you may want to close the door.
1: A childhood overshadowed by his mother's addiction.
3: I didn't think about anything except just getting high.
1: From working class Ohio to America's elite, and for years, one of its sharpest critics.
4: Trump is a really bad candidate.
1: But sometimes politics rewrites loyalties.
5: This is incredible.
1: Is this just the beginning of something far bigger? J.D. Vance, the man after Trump, starts August 8th on DW.
6: DW on your smart TV. You are at the right place. Looking for more than just entertainment? Interested in a vibrant mix from business to science to culture? Then join us. Together we see. What happens to societies where women remain invisible? They lose ideas, power, a part of their future. We showcase the daily victories of women. Brave, honest, loud. Side by side, deserving to be heard and seen. We share their stories from the female point of view. Because perspectives matter. Together, we see.
7: Ukraine's backers against Russia's invasion, the so-called Coalition of the Willing, agreed to work together to protect European airspace. As Vladimir Zelensky asked for help with Ukraine's dwindling supplies of American-made Patriot air defense systems, Western leaders meeting in Paris promise a Europe-wide missile defense system. We'll take you live to the French capital for the latest. And we'll take you to the Indian factory where workers' every move is tracked by cameras to teach AI how to do their jobs. I'm Phil Gale in Berlin. This is DW News.

0: Ukraine is stepping up calls for Western allies to help with its air defenses after Russia launched a series of large-scale missile attacks in recent weeks. Kyiv is still managing to shoot down most of the projectiles, but some are getting through, revealing the gaps in the country's air defenses. Donald Trump recently announced plans to allow Ukraine to build its own Patriots under license, but that'll take years. Ukraine needs the interceptors now.
1: No rest this weekend across many Ukrainian cities. Russian missiles have struck again, killing civilians in Sumy in the northeast, injuring several in Odessa, as well as in Kyiv and its surroundings. At least 10 civilians died in Russian attacks across the country. Ukrainian air defenses were able to intercept the majority of drones and missiles. But Kyiv is more and more overwhelmed by ballistic missile threats from Russia. The problem, too few Patriot systems that are crucial to intercepting the projectiles. At last week's NATO summit in Ankara, President Volodymyr Zelensky secured a major win.
2: A little birdie told me this, about the fact that we'll give them the right to make Patriots. We'll show them how to do it. It's very complex, actually, but it's... You'll figure out the complexity quickly.
1: But experts warn that it could take years before these locally produced missile systems are actually combat ready. In response to the intensified Russian air attacks, Ukraine is hitting back deep inside Russia, targeting oil and transport infrastructure. The effects are already visible in Russia. Fuel shortages resulting in long queues at gas stations and a halt to diesel exports. Meanwhile, Kyiv is hoping its critical air defense gap can be closed as quickly as possible.
0: Justin Bronk is a senior research fellow for air power and technology in the military sciences team at the Royal United Services Institute. I asked why the lack of these American Patriots is so devastating for Ukraine when it has so many alternatives.
3: So the primary reason is because while Ukraine does have a range of multiple different types of air defense systems, ranging from European systems such as NASAMS or IRIS-T from Germany, and a lot of lower-end air defense systems for countering UAVs and other sort of short-range counter-battlefield drone or helicopter systems, Patriot is really the only effective system that Ukraine has in terms of ability to intercept the primary ballistic missiles, which Russia uses, which have been steadily upgraded in terms of the way that they are programmed to behave in flight, as well as some of the electronic warfare features that they bring. There is the SAMP-T system, which is produced by primarily France and Italy, with the Aster 30 missile. That's about the closest European equivalent to Patriot, with either PAC-2 GEM-T or the later PAC-3 MSE missile. But it has proven significantly less effective than Patriot.
0: Right, and so Patriot is the one. And what's causing the shortage? Why is Ukraine so short of these Patriot missiles?
3: Ukraine's supply of Patriot interceptors has been limited throughout the course of the war since they had them introduced in late 2022 by primarily US concerns about their stockpiles. And so there has been a limit to the number that the US was willing initially to donate itself. And then more recently, since the second Trump administration came into office, the number that the US has been willing to sell with European or Ukrainian funding to be delivered as sales. And that has become more pressing since the start of Operation Epic Fury, the US and Israeli intervention against Iran, where many years worth of annual global Patriot interceptor production have been fired against Iranian ballistic missiles, sometimes also cruise missiles and drones. So there is a global shortage of Patriots.
0: And do you see any indication that Russia is seeking to exploit this shortage?
3: Absolutely. So Russia has understood, because of the nature of the quite political and public way that Zelensky and others in the Ukrainian system have to appeal to try and kind of jump the queue, as it were, to get Patriot resupply when so many other countries are waiting. It means the Russians are very aware of the fact that Ukraine is desperately short of interceptors. So you see an increasing proportion of Russia's capacity to produce long-range missiles away from cruise missiles and towards ballistic missiles because Ukraine has so many fewer options to intercept the latter.
0: Okay, so now Donald Trump has announced that Ukraine will be allowed to produce Patriots under license. How long before those Ukraine-produced Patriots could actually be deployed? So there's a factory that needs to be built, presumably.
3: So not only a factory would need to be built, but the global short, bottleneck in terms of increasing production globally is actually in the wider subcomponent supply chain. So it's no use producing more missile bodies if you don't have the motors, all the different laser gyroscopes and warheads and all sorts of other things you need. And so Ukraine will not only have to build a capacity to build them, but also essentially let contracts with all of the subcontractors that are required around the world and negotiate kind of a place in the queue. So I think if everything goes brilliantly, you're still probably talking about 2 to 3 years.
0: Wow.
3: And if you look at Germany's own factory for producing Patriot Pak 2, which is a slightly older type of the missile, but that's more capable against aircraft at long range, that agreement was signed in 2024 for a factory in southern Germany with MBDA. And they are expecting, I believe, to deliver their first Patriot Pak 2 missiles in early 2027. So that's in a context where nobody is shooting at them because, of course, any big factory that's obvious in Ukraine, the Russians will target as a matter of priority.
0: Good talking to you, Justin. Thanks for

0: missiles. Let's go to our correspondent, Lisa Louis, for the latest. Welcome, Lisa. The leaders are still in there talking. Just what have we learned at this stage?
1: Well, you just said, you know, there's lots of cooperation projects that have been announced or re-announced, really. One emphasis is really on anti-ballistic missiles here in Paris. As you know, earlier today, we had the first meeting of the new anti-ballistic coalition that met here in Paris with about 10 countries. And President Zelensky of Ukraine just gave a few more details during the press conference here at the Invalides Dome. He was saying that this coalition was going to join a project, a technological cooperation between a Ukrainian company and a German company that had been set up, these other countries, and with a number of companies from these countries would join that project. And the idea is to come up with an anti-ballistic missile system within 12 months. As you know, time is of the essence because this is really the weakest point as we speak for Ukraine in this war against Russia today.
0: Okay, so President Zelensky went there looking for Patriot missiles. He's coming away with a promise of something in about a year.
1: Absolutely. He's coming away with countries saying we want to find a way to make up for possible missing Patriot missiles. We know, as we just heard, that they've been also used, for example, in the war between Israel and the US against Iran. Ukraine is really running low on missiles, and they're looking for all ways to fill up these stocks. You know, another idea that was floated by Chancellor Friedrich Merz was to put pressure on Spain and on Greece to send their Patriot missiles to Ukraine so that Ukraine could use them to defend themselves against Russia. And there's also, obviously, there are other systems in the market. Mr. Zelensky, the president of Ukraine, was underlining that this is not a competition, that several systems could be used for the defense of Ukraine. And Ukraine, he was also saying, this is not just for Ukraine, but also for the whole of Europe, to make Europe safer in case of a future war.
0: As you've been speaking, we've been looking at pictures of the leaders who are still speaking in the building behind you. What was promised today in terms of security guarantees, Lisa?
1: Well, security guarantees, there, as we know, several levels of security guarantees. The leaders are always underlining that the first level is really the Ukrainian army that should be supported with material. And the second level is this international peace force. And today there were officially announcing that the peace force is now ready to be deployed. This would obviously only be the case when there is a ceasefire, a peace agreement for Ukraine. President Macron, the president of France, said also today that military exercises would be carried out over the next months in adjacent countries to Ukraine. He said, we will show that we are ready to fight back and we shouldn't be giving in to an aggressor. We've seen in history, in the past, that this is not a good idea and we will stand our ground.
0: Thank you for that, Lisa. Lisa Louis in Paris. Well, just south of Paris, a major wildfire is raging in the Fontainebleau Forest. Almost 1,000 hectares of woodland have been destroyed in what authorities have described as an exceptionally large wildfire. Just 60 kilometres from the centre of the French capital, the area is one of the world's oldest nature reserves.
2: The Fontainebleau Forest is one of France's most popular natural tourist destinations. Hundreds of firefighters have been deployed across the area, but authorities say the blaze is not yet under control.
3: We have reinforcements coming from all over France. Our main priority today is to contain the fire, meaning to stop its spread. But as I speak to you, the fire is still spreading.
2: France is sweltering in its third major heat wave this year. Forest fires are rare this far north in France. Locals say they have never experienced anything like it before.
4: I'm terrified. I've seen this on TV before, but you never realize what it's like. I don't think I've ever been so scared.
2: Firefighting planes have joined the battle against the blaze. Much of the forest is difficult to access for ground crew.

0: Bruce. The fire has forced the closure of a major motorway ahead of the National Bastille Day holiday. Authorities suspect the blaze may have been started deliberately.
1: There are about 10 points where the fire started within a 1,000 square meter area, which suggests it may have been set intentionally. There are a number of observations that are troubling, to say the least.
0: High and changing winds are also making it difficult to get the fire under control. And meteorologists are also warning that temperatures are set to rise even further on Tuesday.
2: Now to India, one of the countries at the forefront of the AI revolution. Thousands of workers there are helping to train AI to build robots that may one day take their jobs. The cameras they have to wear monitor their every move, adding to the stress. Our correspondent Adil Bhatt reports from the state of Punjab in northern India.
3: For factory worker Ravi Kumar, wearing a camera has become just another part of the job. As he works, it records every movement he makes, from picking up tools to producing auto parts. But the camera isn't just recording his work. It's helping train artificial intelligence systems.
4: They're recording our work to prepare and train a robot, which is making us a bit worried, as it will affect our work. It will not only impact the work we do here, but it will mean job losses.
3: Ravi's concern is shared by many workers here. The factory pays its workers about €1 an hour to record their work, on top of their regular wages. But that small bonus comes at a cost. Workers say the cameras have brought a new kind of anxiety to the factory floor.
4: When the camera is on your head, you fear making mistakes. We always feel that if the employer watches the recording, our mistakes may get caught. The camera has taken away some of the freedom we had to work without fear or pressure.
3: The man behind this project is factory owner Rahul Jaswani, who oversees the recordings as part of a growing business. But Jaswani, the workers fearful of losing their jobs, are not his immediate concern. He sells these first-person recordings to companies building human-eyed robots. For him, it's simple. Workers training AI is a win for the factory.
5: I'm excited about AI technology. It will increase productivity in my factory and bring more efficiency. There will be fewer mistakes in what we produce. Also, it will be very profitable for us. It is very good for business in the long term. That's why I'm very excited about these humanoid robots and that they'll be coming to India and that they should be deployed in our factories.
3: In April 2026, this video of textile workers at a factory on the outskirts of Delhi was among the first to go viral. It sparked a debate over whether workers are helping train AI models that could one day replace them. In the weeks since, similar videos have spread across social media, showing Indian workers filming themselves at factories and construction sites. One company turning that footage into a business is Labeler AI. It's this firm that extracts and processes the data from the factory where Ravi works. The company turns hours of video into training data by identifying and tagging every single action. It then sells that data to AI companies, mostly in the United States.
6: AI is moving from digital world where GPT or ChatGPT is to a physical AI. What I mean by that is like robots are going to be a reality. They're going to work in the factories, do our work, automate our lot of menial work for us. And to build those algorithms, the one way to train these robots is to collect humans doing this task by putting variables on them.
3: And the demand for this kind of data is booming. Morgan Stanley estimates the humanoid robot market could be worth $5 trillion by 2050. With nearly a billion robots in use worldwide. In that race, India has become one of the most sought-after places to train them.
6: We have huge demand. The demand is like, simply to quantify it, it's 1 billion hours, for example, over the just next 2 years, needs to be collected to just even make the robots able to at least, start working in very basic tasks in the factories or warehouses.
3: That scale of collection is exactly what concerns Avinash Kumar, a labor economist. He says the emerging AI economy raises big questions about ownership, profit, and fair compensation, questions that remain unanswered.

0: You see, the workers are facing a double whammy. One is that they are being exploited. They are being taken away the value that they are generating by converting their human skill into a data set. And second, that their factory owners are watching and is monitoring every moment of action that they are doing. So it's a kind of a control regime. It's a surveillance regime that is coming into.
1: For Avinash Kumar, the law has yet to catch up. He says there is no specific legal framework on how workplace recordings can be used to train AI. Back at the factory, Ravi Kumar and his colleagues continue with their daily routine. Every moment still teaching the machine to do their job. Whether this technology will create new opportunities or replace these workers remains unclear. What troubles them most, they say, is that right now India has no protections in place for workers training AI.
2: Well, the workers we saw in that report are being paid an extra euro an hour to wear those data cameras. But how fair is that? Misha Chowdhury is a technology lawyer and civil liberties activist who practices in New York and New Delhi. I asked for her experience of these situations.
3: I think the workers themselves told us what their experience has been. We obviously look at it from a policy, law, and technology point of view, where there doesn't seem to be any one institution that owns the entire chain of who collects this data, what is the worker actually being paid for, whether they are given any additional payment for all this egocentric data which is being collected. Because this problem is that the transaction is not being recognized for what it is. They are supplying more than physical labor. This is embodied knowledge they have, how to grip some irregular object, what is the pressure, what is the sequence of a complicated task, etc. And that knowledge is precisely what makes the recording so valuable for robotics. My issue mostly is that concern is not this automation or all of this, but the distribution of its costs and benefits. We saw the distinction between what a factory manager is saying, how they see it, because it's good for the factory, and also the person who's labeling and selling the data sets to a global audience. You can see the economic difference between who gets to participate in these gains.
2: Right.
3: And that's why it becomes like a low-cost source for human behavior itself. And one of the interesting things one of the workers says is that about surveillance, because there is no prohibition on using the footage for disciplinary or productivity surveillance. There's no separate purpose which has been disclosed. And consent is a complicated thing in a factory hierarchy setting. If you are a signature on a form, does not mean that the worker freely agreed, because request is also coming from an employer or a supervisor, and refusing just means there's no future work.
2: Okay.
3: They can be replaced even now.
2: Well, the sort of change, this sort of change is already having profound effects on our lives, on the way we work, on the availability of jobs. Where is the discourse in India now? And who's looking at and preparing for the day when suddenly there is so much less work for factory workers?
3: I think that's the central policy questions, exactly about whether AI is going to create more jobs in the aggregate over several decades. And then what happens to a garment worker or a warehouse worker or a junior IT employee whose present occupation will disappear before a credible alternative exists? Now, a lot of debate is concentrated about India's outsourcing industry or Bangalore or startup ecosystem. But a robotics engineer position created in Bangalore is not an adequate answer to the displacement of hundreds of production workers elsewhere. So it's not just about reskilling. India is not talking enough about the transition policy,
2: right,
3: which is that once an automation is happening, what happens to these folks? Because companies are receiving public incentive for AI or automation, but there's no disclosure from them about employment effects or plans for the affected workers today. So the discourse is very much about how we compete with China on frontier models, whether India should have its own frontier models, what kind of compute we can offer, or open source alternatives, considering geopolitics now dictates a lot of access to frontier models. We saw what happened with the US taking away access to Fable 5, but not much about what's happening with these folks.
2: Okay.
3: And that tells you a lot about the power.
2: And that's because the technology is here. It can't be uninvented. It's affecting all of us. Now, here in Europe, the EU is being quite active in trying to regulate the effects of AI, while the US seems to be content to let it run free. What's the Indian story?
3: Indian story is a little bit of a mix. Because one of the things which is India is also trying to find a balancing position about, they don't want to stop innovation if there is. And the European example sometimes at least tells that we can't mistake processes and regulation for outcomes, because everybody needs outcomes. And this, as you say, is here to stay. And we are going to see many kind of jobs which are going to change now. And the lesson there is that disruption should not be just accepted because new jobs will eventually emerge. And that's why what India is now thinking about, how not to stop innovation, but still keep going in a direction which doesn't harm. It's not an easy job, obviously. Mm. And currently the approach has been, let's just use existing laws, sectoral regulators, et cetera, and whatever labor law is. But existing protections don't address the kind of employment conditions we are now talking about. And there needs to be different kind of obligations for workplace AI, because this is high impact when it is used to monitor workers, such as in your report, to determine wages, to make hiring and dismissal decisions. It's very because it's also capturing a worker's knowledge for automation. And that doesn't exist in India right now at all.
2: Good talking to you, Mishy. Thanks so much for talking to us. I'm Mishy Chowdhury, a technology lawyer and civil liberties activist. Now, Hollywood is mourning the death of actor Sam Neill, who died on Monday, aged 78. He was born in Northern Ireland and his family moved to New Zealand when he was a boy. He was most famous for his role as paleontologist Dr. Alan Grant in the dinosaur movie franchise Jurassic Park. He was diagnosed with cancer some years ago, but his family said he was cancer-free and his death was unexpected. Sam Neill's career spanned almost five decades and dozens of roles in movie and TV productions. Quick reminder of our top stories at this hour. Kyiv's Western backers have pledged more help for Ukraine at a meeting in Paris. President Zelensky has been seeking a greater air defense assistance as his country comes under renewed Russian attacks and Ukraine's stockpile of Patriot interceptor missiles dwindles. And a major wildfire is blazing out of control just south of Paris. Fire crews are dropping water from the nearby River Seine to try and bring the flames under control. Authorities are investigating whether the fire was ignited deliberately. That's it, you're up to date. You can get more around the clock on dw.com or the DW app, and we're all over social media at DW News. Have a good day.

The revival of Spain's dictator Franco? The dictatorship ended around 50 years ago. To this day, Spain has never fully come to terms.

0: terms with many of its crimes. Yet something is making a comeback, a longing for the old order, even among the young. How dangerous is nostalgia for Franco to Spain's democracy? Close Up. Next.
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1: But this isn't just talk.
2: This is where important questions are asked
1: and answered.
2: You are responsible to tell me that.
1: I am Mimi Mefoneu.
6: And I'm George Okachi.
1: And this is the Baobab. No spins, no filters, just the facts.
0: In 60 minutes.

0: 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The Chinese Dream starts July 22nd on DW.
1: Let's go. Let's do it.
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1: Arriba.
0: Viva Cristo Rey.
1: Viva.
0: Francisco Franco.
1: Presente.
2: With his right arm raised, Miguel Ángel sings the fascist anthem, just like in Franco's day. The Spanish dictator is buried in this Madrid cemetery. For Miguel, he remains a national hero.
3: Este es el verdadero salvador.
4: He's Spain's true savior.
5: Admiro a Franco por su humildad.
4: I admire Franco for his modesty. He loved this country and wanted only the best for it. It would have been a dream for me to live through that era.
6: He died for God and Spain.
4: Here.
2: Miguel Ángel has never lived under a dictatorship, but he's fascinated by Franco. Miguel idealizes his authoritarian regime.
4: What has democracy given us? Confusion, uncertainty, and a divided nation. It has failed. We want to restore order here in Spain. I see myself as a neo-Francoist, as a fascist, because I stand up for General Franco, but as a neo-Francoist.
0: España,
1: una!
0: España,
1: grande!
0: España,
1: libre!
2: Miguel Ángel is a 21-year-old college student. He's the first person in his family to openly support Franco. And he's not alone. According to a recent poll, around 34% of Spaniards under the age of 34 would accept living in a non-democracy.
4: I know I'd be better off under an authoritarian government like Franco's. I think everyone would be better off. Think about what we have now, a severe loss of traditions. That's never happened before. Yeah, it was a dictatorship, okay. But people could sleep with their doors open. Your daughter could freely go out on the street without being raped. Spain desperately needs someone like Franco. That's what I want, justice. To me, Franco represents justice more than democracy does.
3: Más justicia que una democracia.

0: Miguel Angel is making a pilgrimage to Valle de Cuelga Moros, northwest of Madrid. The monumental Franco-era mausoleum was built during the dictatorship by thousands of forced laborers.
1: Hello, Jose.
2: Long live Spain.
1: Long live Spain.
0: Miguel is a member of a fundamentalist Catholic nationalist political party. It was founded by José Luis Corral.
2: As a party, the Movimiento Católico Español upholds the ideals of patriotism, religion, and social justice that were practiced during the Franco era. We reach thousands of people through social media. We're represented in every province, even abroad. Let's go, mass is starting.
0: On this day, the group commemorates July 18, 1936, the day of Franco's coup d'etat, which led to a brutal civil war. Around 500,000 people died. What followed was a dictatorship that lasted nearly 40 years. To this day, the dictatorship's victims still lie in mass graves. When he died in 1975, Franco left behind a traumatized Spain. The country's democracy was founded on an amnesty law, meaning that the crimes of the Franco regime went unpunished.
3: It must be here, but I don't know which row it's in.
0: Esperanza and her brother Alejandro want to break the silence surrounding Spain's past.
3: What number?
2: 15447.
3: Here? Yes, could be. I'm looking for my grandfather's file about his arrest and execution. It's amazing how many files there are here.
0: Here at the Córdoba City Archives, every file represents a victim of the dictatorship.
3: These are all lives, all families who once lived. I find it hard to comprehend. I'm seeing these files for the first time. So many lives, so many families that were silenced. Each one is a future that was destroyed. It makes me very sad.
0: This is the only picture they have of their grandfather.
3: He was one of the victims of Franco's coup.
0: Enrique Vallejo Torquemada was an accountant in Córdoba. His crime was that he was a Republican and a trade unionist.
3: He was an idealist and a committed activist, and for that he had to die like a dog. Shot without the right to a defense, abducted from his home, arrested. A few days later, he was shot without trial. For decades, the family received no explanation.
0: To understand what happened to their grandfather,
2: here's the warrant, dated July 20th.
0: They've come to look for information about his arrest.
2: This is the detention order from October, detained on the 5th.
3: And shot the next day on the 6th.
2: Date of execution. This is the civil registry extract from Córdoba. This is his death certificate. It says, as a result of events. So what happened was covered up. There were systematic lies, definitely.
3: Our country can't move forward until all the disappeared people and all the victims of violence are found. Otherwise, we won't be able to rebuild as a nation and heal the rift that still exists in this country.
0: Esperanza's grandfather was executed at this cemetery in Córdoba. He was only 27 years old. This is the first time she has seen the mass grave where he was buried.

0: Hi, Alejandro, how are you? Hi, Esperanza.
1: Lead archaeologist Daniel Quiroga has already exhumed nearly 200 of the disappeared people in Córdoba.
0: It brings me more joy than pain, because we're finally rescuing them. Please come in.
1: Thanks. Today, three new bodies have been discovered. Three men who were executed. One of them could be Esperanza and Alejandro's grandfather.
0: The one in the middle was probably the first to be thrown into the pit. He's lying face down. That was an oppressive tactic. There were no coffins, they were just thrown in. You can see signs that the one in the middle, the one lying face down, died a violent death. Here, for example, you can see a bullet lodged in his vertebrae.
2: It's hard to imagine that one of these bodies is supposed to be my grandfather. It's difficult to see that someone from your family, one of your kin, was treated this way, thrown away in a pile. What kind of monster does something like that? How can you take someone's life like that? No one has the right to do that.
3: For us, there was no process of coming to terms with what happened or making amends, no restoration of truth and justice. If our children, our nieces and nephews, don't learn about what happened in school, there's a danger that history will repeat itself.
1: In this makeshift lab, Daniel and his team use the bodies to reconstruct how a particular execution took place.
0: What actually happened? Can you see where the bullets entered?
4: Yes, look here. You can see the bullet's entry wound, but there's no exit wound. Almost all the bodies had a bullet in the skull. So these were executions. They shot these people directly in the head.
1: DNA is extracted from the bones, so the bodies can be identified and returned to their families. In Spain, up to 114,000 people still lie in Franco's mass graves. The ability to continue exhuming their bodies depends on the country's political future.
4: If the far-right Vox Party gains even more power, which is already happening, and that's problematic in itself, at some point, we'll stop getting the subsidies that make our work possible. Then who knows if and when we'll be able to continue.
1: Franco's legacy is still making it difficult for Spain to come to terms with its political history. The past continues to divide the country.
0: For the salvation of Spain,
1: those with a nostalgic view are weakening democracy.
0: So that people know we haven't disappeared.
1: Out in the open. By spreading propaganda.
0: I like people who work hard. Long live Spain!
1: Every week, Miguel Ángel and José Luis Corral recruit new activists in Madrid to increase the membership of their pro-Franco party.
0: Long live Christ the King. Here you go.
3: You have to pick people carefully.
0: It doesn't matter, José. We can change their minds.
1: They target young people.
3: Look, that's the youth, these kids right here. Guys, have a flyer.
0: Thanks.
3: Got any stickers?
0: Here, have a sticker. For you, for the future.
3: We mainly look for young people. They're the easiest to recruit. Older people have their own problems and stresses. Idealism is more likely to reach young hearts and minds. They're still idealistic.
1: The party says it already has 5,000 members, half of whom are under 25. José Luis Corral wants to drill his message into the youth that today's democracy is the true dictatorship.
3: You're not allowed to do anything anymore. If I were to make propaganda that said Heil Hitler on it, I'd be arrested. That's a criminal offense. They call it inciting hate.
0: Young lady, for the National Revolution. For the National Revolution.
3: For example, I'm not allowed to instigate a coup.
1: Would you like to?
3: If I were allowed to, I'd do it right away. Because every year in Spain, hundreds of thousands of children are legally murdered before birth through abortions. My homeland is being destroyed because the free sale of drugs is corrupting people.
0: Listen, Spain is starting to wake up. At long last, this common sense and these ideas are returning to society. Of course, an authoritarian government can save Spain. A military government can save Spain. And not just Spain, all of Europe.
1: As a history teacher in Madrid, Fernando Mazo interacts with young people every day. He sees how the fascist movement is spreading at the same rate as Spain's far-right party, Vox, which is now the third largest political force.
0: I'm very concerned about the future of young people. The far right is exploiting Franco to promote its values. It claims that people lived well under Franco. It makes things up, for example, that he invented unemployment benefits. There's a deliberate attempt to whitewash Franco, without ever mentioning that he was a dictator, and a bloodthirsty one at that.
1: The trivialization of fascism spreads especially well on social media. That's where about half of young Spaniards get their news. The more provocative the content, the more visibility it gets.
3: The video has nearly 300,000 likes and over a million views.
0: That's just one example. There are thousands of videos like this.
1: Franco even gets portrayed as a pop star.
5: It makes him seem totally normal. People find it funny. They say it's cool that he was actually a nice guy.
1: Fernando Mazo says many young people are easy prey for Francoists and revisionists.
0: Everybody inside.
1: The reason is simple. They don't know their own history.
0: The Franco dictatorship is one of the most controversial chapters in Spanish history. That's because at some point, steps were taken to ensure that you, young people, wouldn't learn too much about this dictatorship. They didn't want to divide the nation too much. Let's see. Have your grandparents told you anything about that time?
5: My grandfather told me how he was pelted with stones and verbally abused on his way to school because he was a Republican.
3: My paternal great-grandparents were arrested for disagreeing with Francoism.
1: As a teacher, it's always been important for Fernando to educate his students about the dictatorship. But the topic has only been on the curriculum for the past 3 years.
0: Currently, teachers are required to present the Franco regime as a period when fundamental rights were severely restricted. But the Madrid school board puts us under a lot of pressure. Our government has no interest in this history being taught. The government has very conservative values. So the school authorities have set a curriculum that starts with the background. Clearly, the goal is to make us run out of time before we can teach the Franco regime itself. The only teachers who will manage to cover it are the ones who care. Did anybody at home say that Franco had his good sides too? That life back then wasn't all bad? Did anyone say anything along those lines?
3: I learned from a young age that Franco wasn't a good person. But I have quite a few far-right friends, and they support Francoism.
5: I think it's just trendy to be a fascist right now. I have no idea why. It makes no sense. If you know history and what happened, it's ridiculous because there was no such thing as freedom of speech.
0: Fascist far-right ideas are gaining traction among young people right now. It's a trend that fascinates them because they find progressive ideas boring or too normal. I think Franco is becoming a symbol of resisting the system. It's sad to still have to fight against Francoism today, with so few weapons at our disposal.
1: It's a battle that's getting harder and harder. Recent polls show that young Spanish voters are increasingly casting their ballots for the far right. That's something that pleases José Luis Corral. Today he's visiting a meetup for one of the Francoist youth groups. Everything in this bar is a tribute to the dictator.
3: Long live Spain!
1: Glorifying Francoism is now subject to stricter legal restrictions in Spain, especially when it violates the dignity of the victims or incites hatred. But the patrons here still pay homage to their so-called savior of the fatherland.
0: Long live Spain. Long live the revolution.
3: For me, this place is paradise. And there are other Francoist bars with patriotic symbols throughout Spain, even bigger ones. That means this phenomenon is spreading.
1: Another thing on the rise is the amount of under-25s who visit these establishments.
3: How are you?
0: Well, and you?
3: Well.
1: Today, Diego is celebrating his 19th birthday here.
3: Long live Spain!
1: The young fascists' favorite topics are the left being in power and public schools.
0: They indoctrinate the young and convince them the far right is dangerous.
3: Public high schools are places of perversion. Their goal is to corrupt the youth.
0: They're told they aren't men and could even be women or anything they want, which is how young people are manipulated. I'm worried about Spain's future in general and about how things are developing. That's why I'm taking this stance.
1: Diego and his friends prefer to speak about their views anonymously for fear of retaliation. 17-year-old Pablo feels threatened by immigrants who make up nearly 19% of the Spanish population.
3: We won't go along with the Great Replacement. Spain has already had its fill of migrants. We want a white Spain, a white Europe, period. Whether they come here legally or illegally, we'll deport them all.
1: Whether it's discussing the Great Replacement theory or anti-woke slogans, these young fascists are united by their fears about the future.
0: Ultimately, the LGBT lobby, immigration, Islam, and feminism are all ideologies that seek to destroy Western society. In the past, women still held traditional values, and men were still real men with testosterone. They protected their families. Men kept their homes in order, and they could offer their children a bright future. Franco would be proud of us. We're young people who get up every day to fight against this social decay.
4: The fact that so many young people want a dictatorship makes me very sad. I can't understand it. As long as there are far-right parties, it will keep happening. It's a phenomenon that's spreading in all European countries, not just here. But I do wonder how we let things go this far.
1: Pilar Rebaque-Mas experienced the effects of the dictatorship firsthand. At the time, she was a student in Barcelona.
4: We lived in fear. You couldn't trust anyone you met. The universities and factories were infiltrated by police. We were all under surveillance.
1: When Franco was in power, Pilar was part of the resistance. Her activism cost her her freedom. After being arrested by plainclothes police officers, she was sent to this prison in Barcelona.
4: Hello.
1: These women were Pilar's fellow inmates. Like her, they were political prisoners. They weren't even 25 years old when they were tortured behind these prison walls.
6: They tied my hands behind my back and put a sheet of paper against the wall. I had to hold the paper in place with my forehead like this. I had to stand there for hours. If the paper fell, they'd beat me.
5: They took me to a soundproof room called the Offset. They started shooting right past my head. I didn't think I'd make it out of that room alive.
6: They used the same methods as the Nazis. They practiced them here. Franco was a close friend of Hitler's.
1: The women were only freed after Franco's death, but they never saw justice for what was done to them.
4: When Franco died, the police officers remained in their posts. There was no defrancoization, not in the police force or in the judiciary. The same people carried on. Police officers who had tortured people just kept living their lives. Many of them even got medals and a pension. It's extremely difficult to have to live alongside one's torturers. That's why we always cross the street whenever we pass a police station.
1: While survivors had to live among their torturers and stay silent, the dictator's officials remained in office all over Spain. They were never forced to go into hiding. In Madrid, there's even the Francisco Franco National Foundation. It's led by a former general.
0: The foundation's goal is to preserve Franco's legacy, his philosophy, his work, and his memory. So quite a lot. This photo was taken during a three-day meeting of the foundation's delegates in Los Caídos. We have delegates in almost every Spanish province. This is our president, Luis Alfonso de Borbón. He's Franco's great-grandson.
1: Juan Chicharo Ortega defends the dictator's legacy, above all, by rewriting history.
0: Franco did not commit any crimes. He ensured justice was served. In other words, those who were convicted under his rule were genuine criminals. For 50 years, one lie after another has been told about Franco. The big difference between me and those who spread these lies is that they're allowed to speak, and I'm not. We have to remain silent, because this is a dictatorship. This really is a dictatorship. I call it the dictatorship of groupthink. If Franco could see today what has become of democracy, he would laugh and say, "I told you so."
1: In April 2026, the Spanish left-wing government formally petitioned the courts to dissolve the foundation. But as the far right rises, their ideas are also spreading.
4: Torturers!
1: What stands in their way is Pilar and all the other victims of the dictatorship. They may still be seeking justice for themselves, but they're also fighting to ensure that Spain's younger generations are not swept away by a new wave of populism.

0: This is DW News, and these are the headlines. Both Iran and the US are claiming control of the Strait of Hormuz following a weekend of hostilities. Iranian strikes targeted US military sites across the Gulf region, including in Bahrain, Kuwait, and Jordan. US Central Command says it launched its own wave of strikes to, quote, degrade Iran's military capacity. Iran's Revolutionary Guards say the strait is now closed until further notice, but the US says it's open to all vessels seeking to lawfully transit. More than two dozen people have died after fire tore through a bar in Bangkok. The Thai Prime Minister visited the site and said many of the victims were found in the bathrooms at the back of the venue. Thai authorities are investigating the cause of the blaze. Early inspections revealed emergency exits were obstructed by furniture. New Zealand actor Sam Neill has died aged 78. Best known for his roles in Jurassic Park and The Piano, his career spanned five decades. In 2023, Neill was diagnosed with a rare form of cancer from which he announced his recovery in April. His family said the actor's death was sudden and unexpected, but that he was cancer-free.
1: Can you guess what old car tyres have to do with steel production? Here's a hint.
2: Not a bad burn.
1: Transforming Business delivers answers in a nutshell. Figure out what's the real New Deal and what's just greenwashing. Watch now on YouTube.
3: Now, Ukraine is stepping up its defenses along the border with Belarus while warning President Alexander Lukashenko against joining Russia's war. Now, Belarus has reportedly responded to Ukrainian demands to ease tensions, but it remains a key source of fuel, weapons and logistical support for Russia. So, could it potentially go further? DW's Nimisha Jaiswal reports.
4: Will Russia's closest ally join the war in Ukraine? This is what Belarus's president says.
5: We don't want to fight. Belarus is very vulnerable from a military point of view if Ukraine starts attacking Belarus the way it attacks Russia.
4: But Ukraine's president is not buying it. He says Belarus is already clearly supporting Russia's war effort, including with equipment that helps guide Russian drones.
5: What's the point of saying he doesn't want war? Just take the equipment down. Just shut it down. If he doesn't do it, we will.
4: Belarus seems to have responded by quietly shutting down the relay stations in question. But it might not just be Ukraine's firepower that's making Lukashenko comply.
6: The fact is that Lukashenko has no military sovereignty. He is subordinate to Russia's interests. The fact that the signal repeaters, for example, were switched off means that Russia has agreed to it because it does not have the capacity to withstand a possible response from Ukraine. So we should not think that Lukashenko is acting against Russia. He would never do that.
4: Even as an authoritarian leader, Lukashenko is also not immune to public opinion.
7: Belarus genetically almost sort of hates any wars, both for the Belarusian public and also for the Belarusian elites, I mean the army in particular.
4: Analysts say joining the war could trigger protests like those in 2020. They almost toppled Lukashenko until he was rescued by Putin.
7: Lukashenko, up until 2020, he had far more space for maneuvering. He was legitimate president. He did not have to worry that he's not recognized internationally. He was able to resist that. But after the 2020 election, this is when Russia really tried to claw him in and to put more pressure.
4: This has included joint military exercises and even Russia reportedly positioning nuclear-capable weapons in Belarus, as well as fuel and weapon support. Despite repeatedly claiming he does not want war, Lukashenko won't distance himself from Putin.
5: We are peace-loving, but in any situation, we will stand with Russia.
4: But will standing with Russia mean going to war for it? Russia is under pressure. It's hurting from Ukraine's long-range attacks and failing to advance on the front line. And this is souring Russians on the war. Some analysts say opening another front from Belarus could pressure Ukraine and distract from Russia's stalemate on the ground. But Belarus may be more useful to Putin as a silent partner.
7: For them, Belarus has become a very effective fortified rear which supplies the logistics, which provides territory, which also can be used as strategic depths for nuclear and other signaling. So no one really, either Lukashenko or Putin, wants Belarus to, to become destabilized.
4: Claude says Russian resources are already stretched thin without having to lead a new northern front. But the psychological threat of an attack from Belarus is already keeping Ukrainian defenses busy. Even if Belarus is unlikely to join a hot war, it cannot be ignored.
7: For NATO, I think Belarus is more danger for at the moment. It does not come, I think, directly from direct kinetic attack, but it certainly comes from using Belarus as a potential staging ground for some hybrid activity and for military signaling.
4: Even if Lukashenko cannot actually refuse Putin, it's better for everyone if he at least seems able to make his own decisions.
7: If Belarus had been annexed, then it's very clear it's part of the Russian military strategic space, but sort of keeping Belarus independent, yet keeping its sort of, you know, cards open for further action, that's been very much part of Putin's and Kremlin's playbook.
3: All right. For more on this, let's bring in Konstantin Eget, DW Russia analyst. Hello, Konstantin. Lovely to see you. So, look, Lukashenko says Belarus doesn't want to fight. Can he be trusted to stay out of the war?
8: Well, I think that by now what Lukashenko says seems increasingly irrelevant. Putin is desperate to basically increase pressure on Ukraine. And I'd agree with the expert Katia Glod in the previous piece that you aired, that it's not going to be an invasion of Ukraine from Belarus by the Russian forces. At least so far, we haven't seen any kind of activity that would resemble creating a military sort of a significant deployment of Russian troops there to invade. But yes, staging missiles, staging basically drone bases, staging whatever helps to attack Ukraine from the north, that is absolutely possible. And I think that Lukashenko is gradually losing ground in resisting Putin's push to create a new sort of bridgehead to attack Ukraine in Belarus.
3: Right. So what I really want to get is, how does Belarus and indeed Lukashenko benefit in any way by supporting Russia in the war against Ukraine?

0: going to be peace. There's going to be predictability. If Belarus joins the war effort on Russia's behalf, then of course these promises go through the window. And rightly, in dictatorships, public opinion still matters, although in a different way than in democracies. But I do think we're very, very close, very close to a point when Lukashenko will not be able to decide, and in the end, he will not oppose Putin if he really, really, truly pushes to create this sort of new front from Belarus.
1: Why do you think Ukraine clearly sees a growing threat from Belarus?
0: Well, I think because already Belarus serves as a kind of logistics center, because there were these sort of relay stations that were guiding drones, because evidently, if you look at the map, an attack from the north could threaten vital cities that were not so far massively touched by the war in northern and northwestern Ukraine. I think that in this respect, Belarus is a danger. I mean, the Belarus, not Belarus itself, but Putin's attack from Belarus is a danger for Ukraine. So my understanding is that Ukraine keeps some forces on the border to potentially repel an attack by the Russians. But I do think that it's not going to be a full-scale land invasion. I don't think Putin has potential for that and resources for that. But missile shelling, drone attacks, electronic warfare from Belarusian border, which basically just distance-wise facilitates war. That, I think, is quite...
1: Right. I mean, to one of the points you just made, because that's the interesting part, isn't it? That even without firing a shot, Belarus is forcing Ukraine to keep troops on its northern border. How strategically significant is that for Russia?
0: It is significant, and of course, the Kremlin would like more forces to be pinned in the north in order to facilitate Russia's attacks in the east. So, of course, that creating a new front, even if it is not an invasion, drains resources from Ukraine, distracts Zelensky from and his generals from fighting in the east. I mean, it is clear that such an operation will be very beneficial to Putin. It's another matter that I think Ukraine is probably ready for such a thing and will respond. That will definitely suck Belarus into this quagmire, will in de facto eliminate Lukashenko as even a quasi-independent dictator and create a new geopolitical situation in Europe. I think also European allies, NATO, European NATO's European allies, will have to respond by basically massing more troops on borders, I mean, redeploying materiel and troops. I think that it will really change quite a few things.
1: Right. I mean, I was going to ask you about NATO's role in all of this. You know, I'm just wondering, is NATO worried generally? And what really can NATO do to really prevent Belarus from directly being used in this war?
0: It can do nothing, but it can mass more troops, deploy more forces, allied forces, to the Baltic states, to the Polish border with Belarus, and mass more troops and materiel on the borders of Russia's Kaliningrad exclave, which borders on Poland and Lithuania. I think that Belarus being sucked into this conflict officially. It is kind of part of this conflict now, but semi-officially. Everyone pretends it's not that much. I think, of course, we'll call for NATO response, which will be showing that NATO's eastern flank will be defended no matter what. I'm sure that that will...
1: Right. Quick one on this before you go, Konstantin. Where are we at with this war? Are we talking a stalemate? Does Ukraine have the upper hand? What's going on?
0: I think Ukraine has an upper hand for now, and I think Putin desperately wants to make it at least a stalemate or probably catch the initiative and try and reverse the trend that

0: that's been devastating for him, both militarily and politically inside Russia.
1: Right. Russia analyst Konstantin Eget, thank you very much, always.
0: Thanks, Adi.

0: 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But it's just one of many. Our content is too big
1: for just one screen. DW, telling all types of stories.
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1: In a flood of fake news, DW speaks facts. 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
0: In your feed now.
14: Can an increasingly divided world unite? We all see things from a different perspective. We may argue or disagree. But if we listen, speak, and learn from one another on the basis of facts and unbiased information, anything is possible. Only together can we find solutions to the challenges of our time. Because together, we see.
15: Volkswagen is reportedly plotting the biggest cuts in its history. Tens of thousands of jobs, whole factories on the chopping block. For decades, the company has been a shining example of precision industry and secure German jobs. That promise is now cracking. Behind Volkswagen's crisis sits a much bigger one, an entire industry watching cheaper, faster rivals from China eat into markets it once dominated. Professor Manuel Vermeer is a consultant who helps German companies bridge the gap to Asia. Now he's seeing companies come the other way with increasing enthusiasm. Thank you very much for taking the time for us today, Professor Vermeer. I just want to touch on what Stefan Bratzel said. He's an expert in the car market, and he says about Volkswagen, unless VW establishes a radically new structure now, we will genuinely be discussing the liquidation of VW in 2 or 3 years' time. Is this a do-or-die crisis for Volkswagen?
16: Yes. I'm not sure whether it's 2 or 3 years or maybe 5 years, but what also another colleague said, that maybe BYD will take over Volkswagen in some years. I think this is a very realistic scenario. And if Volkswagen doesn't take very, very drastic measures, as they now want to do with more than 100,000 people they're laying off, it might be a do or die situation, and then it would be die.
15: And you mentioned that German companies in the past have been arrogant in their attitude towards Asia, to China, perhaps to India as well. Has VW been arrogant?
16: Oh, definitely. I mean, 20 years ago, nobody talked about electric vehicles in Germany. The Chinese already had it in their five-year plan. 20 years ago, they had written it down. You can read it in the Chinese net or in any newspapers. And Volkswagen has been in China for more than 40 years, so they should have known. But they just laughed off China and said, well, we are Volkswagen. Nobody can build cars like we can. And that's arrogance. And this was not only 20 years ago, but still 15 years ago and 10 years ago. So yes, a lot of mistake done by the Volkswagen management. And now, of course, the employees have to suffer and are being laid off.
15: So why are German companies so, or have been in the past, so complacent? Now they're seeing sometimes, in some cases, the writing on the wall. Why have they been like that?
16: Yeah, well, we invented the car, so of course we're the best. You know, that was the mindset. Look at us. Nobody can build a car like BMW or Mercedes. It's not only Volkswagen. And then, yes, the Japanese came, then the Koreans came, but those were small cars, cheap cars, easy cars, but they didn't have a quality of an Audi or a Porsche. And somehow Germans wouldn't believe that Chinese are able to do this. I mean, when we went to China in the 80s, and I accompanied many German companies in the 80s already, we had to have joint ventures. So the Chinese watched, they learned, we taught them.

0: how to build a good car. And now they are coming back and they are surpassing the teacher, which is quite easy to see. So I think the arrogance that our cars are the best in terms of manufacturing and quality is still there. And many German managers especially have not understood that actually Chinese quality is fantastic. And they have a different focus anyway in building cars. So it's not building a car and putting an iPad inside, but it's rather an iPad with four wheels. And that's a different way of approaching the market.
1: Now, we've spoken a lot on this very show about the difficulties in Germany. So high costs caused by, in part, by the high price of energy, bureaucratic blocks, some business leaders telling me that labor law is too inflexible, for example, or workers are being pensioned too early and so on. Is there anything that a company like Volkswagen itself could have done to prevent this current crisis? You know, not just slowed it down, but is it in the end just a structural issue with the German economy? And that even if Volkswagen had positioned itself better in the market, it would have faced these issues inevitably anyway.
0: Going back 20 or 30 years, Volkswagen should have seen what is happening in Asia, what is happening in Japan, Korea, and now China is coming. So they should have adapted much earlier, should have focused much more on EV already 20 years ago, not only 10 years ago or 5 years ago. And just saying, okay, it's the fault of the German government is too easy. No, I think a company like Volkswagen, with the managing quality they have or they should have had, they should have seen it before. It's their own fault. And I don't see the German government here in for once, I don't see the German government here being the problem.
1: But the EU has complained for a long time that there isn't a level playing field when it comes to competition with
0: yes.
1: China because of the massive subsidies that there is in China. Also, there is the fact that if you wanted to follow a Chinese model in Germany, you can't really do it. There's massive regulation. There are green goals where China can be far more, let's say, flexible on that. There are more lax labor laws in the Chinese labor market than Germany has. You cannot emulate what China is doing and still maintain the level of lifestyle and environmental laws and all of the other things which Germans have come to expect. What do you make of that conundrum?
0: Yes, I think you're right. You can't. We can't keep our level of ethics and morals and lifestyle and entertainment and everything and emulate the Chinese model. This will not work. So maybe we have to get rid of some of our dearest things in Europe. Maybe we can't have the same level of data security. Again, talking about AI in car manufacturing, for example. And maybe we have to cut back some of our luxury and our level of living and all those things. But if we don't do this, and I talked to so many people who I think still haven't understood what is happening. And if we are not willing to maybe lower our standard of living, of maybe adjusting faster, then we will have a huge problem in the coming years. Yes, so, we have a lot of issues with the European Union, too much regulation, too much bureaucracy, but this is nothing we can change. That's Europe. But as a company, we can change things and we have to adapt faster and maybe get rid of some of our beloved habits.
1: So Germans have to accept that things are going to get worse before they get better.
0: Yes, definitely. And I'm afraid they have to get much worse before all the people really understand it. I'm doing a lot of intercultural training for German companies, strategy meetings with managers, and some still have not really understood how bad the situation is and going to be in the next few years. So yes, I think it'll get worse before we really understand that we have to change.
1: Yeah, and I've done a video on YouTube recently on the DW News channel talking about the potential future industries that Germany could get into. Chip making, for example, not the cutting edge AI chips that Taiwan makes, but automotive and power chips and this kind of thing, specialized industrial things. But I was left with this thought at the end that there are many areas that Germany could move into where China will just later take over. It will be able to subsidize in a way that Germany and the EU can't. It will be able to find the resources to make these things cheaper. Is there any avenue that is open to you that you can see that Germany can go down, which won't just be caught up by China later?
0: We should cooperate with China. So just the opposite as what the US or Mr. Trump is saying, de-risking and even worse. I think we actually should work together with Asian countries, not only China. We can learn also from Vietnam, Indonesia, India. And working together, then we can be strong in the future. but definitely not if we try to go into a race and now we want to build a better batteries and a better AI. I think it's too late for that. So let's find something where we can work together. The Chinese need us too. You know, we always talk about our dependency on China, but at least 15 million jobs in the EU are important for China. So without Euro, without this market, China would have a huge problem with these EV vehicles. They want to sell them to us. They can't sell them in the US and to Africa. So they need us. So this is a good point for negotiating and cooperating instead of only de-risking and decoupling and all these buzzwords. I think this would be the path for a good future. Europe working together, so France, Germany, Italy, UK, and so on. And then with one voice, talking to China, what can we do together and grow together? But not just saying you are a risk and you are we have to, you know, somehow shield our market. This will not work because the Chinese are here. So if we can put tariffs on them, then they will have a production site in Europe. Doesn't matter. So cooperation is the way forward.
1: And my last point, some people would say that it is a naive view to say China's already harmed us so far. Let's open the door to even more China. I know that's not quite what you're saying, but I think that's what people are afraid of. What do you say to them?
0: Normally, I'm afraid of things I don't understand. And people don't understand China. They're not going there. They just see some Chinese and 1.4 billion, and they hear about human rights violations in Tibet and Xinjiang. But that's not the normal Chinese citizen. And yes, China is a dictatorship. And yes, it's dangerous for our market. And yes, they might be taking all, many of our jobs. But now it doesn't make sense to just say, oh my God, it's terrible. What should we do? We will all die. This is not the way to behave. So let's see, where is the strategy? What can we do? And I don't see any chance for Europe. If we decouple from China and we can't cooperate with the US because they don't want us, then Europe is lost. So it's not like we like what the Chinese are doing, but we have to cooperate with them. I don't see any other way. And then there's India, the next huge market where we all see a lot of chances. Again, people are afraid of India. It's dangerous and I don't know how they treat women. A lot of cliches. Go there, travel there, talk to the people. And I think at the moment, with all the crises we have on a global view, for Europe, it's a huge chance to open new markets in the East because the West, the US, doesn't seem to be reliable anymore. So my view is not negative in the long run. I see a lot of possibilities, but the politicians, especially, and many companies have to listen. And that's maybe the point. You have to admit, I make mistakes. And that's always a problem for a CEO, or especially for a politician.
1: All right, here's where this gets interesting. Alongside the cuts, Volkswagen is on the hunt for buyers for the capacity that it no longer needs. And talks are already underway with the Chinese EV maker XPeng about taking over one of VW's factories in Europe as XPeng's own export numbers keep climbing and its contract production line in Austria is now running out of road. Audi, which is part of the Volkswagen Group, is now building a new China-only Audi brand with SAIC, based on a jointly developed digital EV platform, with four more models planned and a new technology center in Shanghai. And meanwhile, VW software arm is working on China's Horizon Robotics on automated driving systems and AI chips for the Chinese market. I mean, we just heard then from Manuel, German industry is restructuring itself around Chinese tech on Chinese terms and now increasingly inside German factories themselves. Call it adaptation or call it giving into the inevitable. Either way, it's a very different outcome from the one Berlin had in mind just a few years ago. Hey, this has just been a sneak preview of the Dip podcast. We hope you like what you saw, and you can find our full episodes wherever you listen to or watch your podcasts, or you can scan this QR code appearing on your screen right now. But until next time, thank you for checking out The Dip. See ya.
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2: But this isn't just talk.
3: This is where important questions are asked
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3: You are responsible to tell me that.
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3: And I'm George Okachi.
2: And this is the Baobab. No spins, no filters, just the facts.
7: next. July 4th, America's Independence Day. 250 years ago, they risked everything. Not only generals, not only heroes, ordinary people. For the first time, digitized eyewitness accounts offer a glimpse into America's journey to freedom, the War of Independence. In 2 hours.
8: You know what no one ever taught us how to talk about?
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8: Love, sex, relationships.
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11: Exactly.
8: No shame, no filters. 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But rarely get to say out loud. I'm Lisa Mangaldas, and I'm back with a brand new season of Love Matters. 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
13: It doesn't take a rocket science to know that when a mine which used to employ 12,500 people is closed, that is a reason for unemployment. Not this pasta shop owner from Somalia and from Ethiopia and all of that.
3: 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If evidence is so clear, why do so many South Africans still believe migrants are taking their jobs?
14: Because fear is powerful, and when people are struggling, it's often easier to blame someone than solve the real problem. But here's another question. Who benefits from that anger?
3: Exactly, because mobilization like what anti-migrants have achieved requires significant capital and influence. So who is driving this movement and why now?
13: You have politicians that have been facing elections and they know that just saying we're going to create jobs, the working class doesn't believe that anymore. So these politicians are now finding scapegoats and of course pointing the working class in the most vulnerable amongst us.
14: The consequences have been real. Governments across Africa have brought citizens home because they no longer feel safe in South Africa.
3: And if you decide to, say, stay because you are living legally, paying taxes, raising a family, are you actually safe in South Africa?
14: That's the important question that we're asking today, because the truth is xenophobic resentment has been bubbling beneath the surface for years. Without addressing the structural root causes, a repeat of these tragic events is practically inevitable.
13: Only the working class of this continent can usher a true and a genuine African Renaissance. Unity, organization, and the struggles of the working class armed with the socialist program is the only hope that the mass of this continent has.
14: Now, President Cyril Ramaphosa has consistently condemned the violence, but the condemnation alone doesn't make people feel safe. How do we permanently end this cycle of xenophobia?
3: And if politics isn't stopping the attacks, could organized labor do it?
14: Let's find out right here under the Baobab. Hey.
3: I like it. Hey. Maybe it's always back to be good to be back under the Baobab.
14: Same
3: and
14: year,
3: right
14: Judge.
3: Here at this particular table. Mm-hmm. And what is much likely to be so good is that I've been refilling my perspective and the drink feels so summerish.
14: Yeah, very, very summery.
3: I mean, and when you talk about summer, you know what you're talking about.
14: Right. I know what you're talking about, the summer jam, right?
3: Exactly. Mimi, of course, it is one of Europe's, and this to our listeners and viewers to appreciate, it is Europe's largest international reggae and dancehall festival, and it takes place just right here in Cologne. Cologne is next to our studios here in Bonn, Germany.
14: And I should say that our very amazing colleagues from the 77% were also there. In fact, they're always there every year.
3: Yes.
14: And they managed to get a special message from iconic artists for our Under the Baobab community.
3: Yes, and this is so lovely and very special for us, for the reggae and dancehall hardcore fans and newbies. We are talking about Chris Martins and Kimani Marley. Mm-hmm. Kimani Marley is one of legendary Bob Marley's son. And let's listen to this special message.
9: Bless up, you know, this is Chris Martin, and I'm representing for Under the Baobab. You understand? Keep it locked, don't touch that dial. Martin said that.

0: Yeah, this is Kimani Maishamani speaking. I want to say, under the barber, keep the fire blazing. We need you in this time.
1: Imagine receiving such a refreshing message from Kimani Mali and Chris Martin.
2: It's encouraging for the community. And if you enjoyed that, don't miss the 77% Summer Jam special later this month on the DW 77% channel here on YouTube. But today we have a very special show prepared for our community, Mimi.
1: So stay tuned.
2: Yes, this is Under the Baobab, and my name is George Okachi.
1: I thought you forget to introduce yourself. And I am Mimi Mefo-Neu. On this program, we always make Africa's complex issues personal and relatable.
2: Yes, we do that every week. We demand accountability from political leaders, from policymakers, and from experts. If these are the conversations you care about, we need you to subscribe to DW Africa and join us in the comment section. Some of your thoughts might even make it to the next episode, of course, as we've always promised.
1: I can see the pride in some of our viewers when they see us highlight their comments. So if you want to be remarkable for next or during next week's show, please comment, share your thoughts. So today's question is quite simple. If you're living legally in South Africa, should you still be afraid if you have legal documents? To help us answer that, we are going to be joined by someone very important, right, George?
2: Yes, we are talking about Mametulwe Sibei, the president of the General Industries Workers Union of South Africa, that is GIWUSA. And Sibei is one of prominent labor leaders actively confronting anti-migrant factions. He is here to discuss why trade unions have a massive stake in eradicating xenophobia, Mimi. I just wanted to get his perspective on how he deeply sees the problem.
3: The reason we have a crisis, the catastrophic levels of unemployment that we have, is twofold. One is the massive jobs bloodbath because of the restructuring of the industry that has been happening over ages, right? When you look at agriculture, which used to employ over 2 million people in the 70s, in the 80s, today is employing less than a million. In the meantime, the population has grown. Manufacturing, that used to account for about 24% of the GDP in the 80s, today is somewhere between 11 and 14%, right? So they've basically lost up to 50% of their contribution to GDP. Mining used to be about 21%. Today is between 5 and 6%. This is a mainstay of South African capitalism. So these are labor-intensive industry that could be employing millions of people that are out of jobs today. So migration certainly has nothing to do with any of that.
2: Comrade Sibei, that is a well-established fact. So how do we shift the narrative from immigrants are stealing our jobs to addressing the root economic causes?
3: Xenophobia is not the natural and inevitable reaction of the working class. Like, it doesn't take a rocket science to know, for instance, if you are from my local or my rural area in Limpopo, that when a mine, which used to employ 12,500 people, is closed, another one that was supposed to be employing 8,500 is closed, it doesn't take a rocket science to know that that is a reason for unemployment. Not, this pasta shop owner from Somali and from Ethiopia and all of that, right? You have politicians that have been facing elections and they know that just saying we're going to create jobs, we're going to be delivering of houses, the working class doesn't believe that anymore. So these politicians are now finding scapegoats and, of course, pointing the working class in the most vulnerable amongst us.
2: And since we are speaking candidly about solutions today, who exactly are these politicians backing the anti-migrant groups?
3: Almost all the main parties are unified around blaming migrants in one or the other. Except, of course, the EFF, I think, is the only part that has consistently been challenging this, although in some instances is making serious concessions as well. These politics are right at the heart of the government of national unity. The victory in KZN, of the MKP, that is the party of former President Zuma, was on the basis of tribalism, on the basis of xenophobia, and that part today act as a

0: main anchor of this movement, giving it the resources as well as capacity for the organization on the scale that we have not seen before. And that is the reason that it is no longer enough that the labor movement must be denouncing, it must be organizing.
1: Well, the parties that you're mentioning are not here to defend themselves, Sebei. But from your perspective, why has this anti-migrant narrative gained so much momentum?
0: When obviously you're a working class person and a poor person, and you are unemployed, your hospital, your local clinic, you know, is more of a mortuary and a graveyard where people go to die than a healing or a center of healing treatment and care because of understaffing, under equipment. When that is happening and you are not organized, it becomes more easier to turn on the poor and a vulnerable person next to you than to confront a powerful politician who is responsible for looting of your public hospital or a clinic, or to confront a CEO of a powerful multinational corporations that have monopolized the ownership of the economy, of the minerals, and the land in this country.
1: And yeah, what is the General Industries Workers Union of South Africa, which you had, doing to convince, you know, the frustrated communities that fixing public infrastructure and not mass deportation is the cure for overcrowded hospitals?
0: So I'm trying to point out that the weakening of the labor movement is part of the problem, and that includes GIWUSA itself. Just in the past few years, in 1 year, we lost 500,000 membership. And it's that sense of weakness, of helplessness, that is responsible for the hopelessness and the despair of the masses that is being weaponized. And that's the reason we've got to rebuild our organizations. We've got to bring back political education, including the enormous cost and the sacrifices of the people of this region in the liberation of this country.
1: Well, you can't agree more that Sebei is a fiercely articulate pro-socialist crusader, and listening to him, I couldn't agree more that, of course, grassroots solidarity is needed to pressure the relevant authorities that solving the root causes is the key to solving the xenophobia, you know, challenge.
2: Yeah, but I could also hear him saying that the labor movements have failed and mm-hmm. that there's need for them to work harder.
1: Yes.
2: Because it doesn't make sense that for the past few years, they are losing members instead of gaining members.
1: That's
2: but
1: spot on,
2: also,
1: yeah.
2: let's mm. try to lighten the mood a little bit, because that's what we do here under the Baobab, where we get to know the guests also on a personal level. It's called the rapid fire segment.
1: Which one will you prefer, ending xenophobia or SA winning the World Cup?
0: Ending xenophobia.
1: And what is one thing that people underestimate about workers' union?
0: Their power to change lives in a real way.
1: And which one do you trust more, protests or negotiating in a boardroom?
0: We have no choice but to protest and only on the basis of struggle.
1: And what's your favorite drink, Amarula or Savannah?
0: Amarula is always the best.
1: What is Sebei's favorite city or town to visit in South Africa when you are not working?
0: Actually, I love Pretoria, and being at home in Limpopo, in my rural village, is always the best of my time.
1: In just one single word, how would you describe yourself?
0: Well, a revolutionary Marxist in a permanent state of social protest for justice, because I've a visceral hatred for any form of oppression.
1: What is your to-go-to to unwind after high-stakes union negotiations?
0: As I said, every opportunity I go to my rural area.
1: And finally, dine out or cook at home?
0: Yeah, that's the most embarrassing thing. I mean, I think I fantasize myself cooking, but quite frankly, I'm a disaster. At best, I can cook eggs and very few things.
2: Judge, you know how to embarrass our guests through this rapid-fire segment. He was responding looking like...
1: It is an embarrassing question, but a quick one. If you were to choose someone to be with, would you mind a man who cannot cook?
2: I don't really mind, because I'm a very good cook.
1: Okay.
2: So I don't mind.
1: I rest my case.
2: Yes, but the Amarula one, it's really nice. I've tested that. So now, George, we've heard one perspective. Now let's test the numbers, because we always look at the numbers also under the Baobab. Thousands of people have already left South Africa. South African officials say that more than 30,000 have been repatriated in recent weeks alone. Just yesterday, the Zimbabwean government was saying that more than 21,000 people have left the country as well.
1: Yes, and this is something that our listeners and viewers must appreciate. The regional breakdown is telling, but how many migrants actually live in South Africa? That is the question many people are asking.
2: And this what is getting more interesting. Despite all the attention, migrants still make up only a small share of South Africa's population. A survey that was, made public in 2023, that was a South African survey, revealed that there are about 3.1 million migrants in the country, and that is roughly just about 4% of the total population.
1: Yes, and does the number surprise you, sort of, Mimi?
2: Honestly, George, the numbers actually surprised me. And when you compare that internationally, I should say that South Africa has a smaller migrant population than countries like like the UK, for instance, with 17%, Canada, for instance, with 22%, and Australia with 30% migrant population.
1: Yes,
2: South Africa just has 4%. No. Naturally, George, anti-migrant campaigners argue that these statistics actually ignore the vast wave of undocumented arrivals, migrants who arrive in South Africa without documents. But South African officials say that their census methodology is designed to account actually for that.
1: Yes, that is a given. And then we came across another, statistics that caught our attention, Mimi, and that is the World Bank found that every migrant, employed creates roughly two more jobs for South Africans.
2: And the economic logic behind that is straightforward. People spend where they actually live, and they rent homes, they buy food, they use the transport system. So that money that migrants earn circulates, within the South African community, and it benefits South Africa.
1: But given the context, I asked our guest, Mamit Luesibei, whether his union actively organizes migrant workers and how they protect them. Here is what he told us.
0: We do. I mean, the treasurer of our branch here, where we are located, is a Zimbabwean. Obviously, the lack of documentation means more and more migrant workers are out of the union because they feel precarious, they feel insecure, and obviously, capitalists are weaponizing that.
1: Well, you see, that actually brings me to the concern raised by the anti-migrant groups. And they are arguing that unscrupulous employers are deliberately hiring undocumented workers at low wages to exploit them and, sort of undercut South Africans. What concrete policies is your organization pushing to solve this?
0: Migrant workers, it's not true that they don't want better wages, that they don't want better conditions of employment. In fact, they are here precisely for that. So the reason that they are taking conditions that are lower is on the basis of irregularity and precarity of their position legally, which precarity is created by the state deliberately, not because they want migrants gone, by the way, but precisely because they want to facilitate accumulation of capital and they want to restructure the labor market to lower the conditions of the working class in general, to boost their profits.
1: How specifically will your organization help resolve that exploitation?
0: We've got to be fighting for mandatory extensions of collective bargaining in many of these industries that are not regulated. The labor movement is weak precisely because of the brutal restructuring policies that have been facilitated and that are anchored by the state itself. So we cannot rely on the state. The working class must be reminded that it has to trust and rely on its organizations, on its unity and determination of our members and the working class to struggle. On that and on that alone, we must place our faith and hope and confidence in the future.
2: Imagine blaming migrants for all the country's problems, and when they eventually leave, the problems are not solved. I think Sibe is trying to say here that he actually believes that, it doesn't make sense blaming the migrants. Yes. Solving the root cause of this problem is, you know, definitely the solution.
1: That's very true. And it is his perspective, and some will believe like that as well. But what do ordinary South Africans actually think? What is the immediate fix to xenophobic violence? We took to the streets to find out, and Thuso Khumalo did that for us.
3: The black working class, when I talk about the black working class, I'm talking about so-called foreigners. I'm talking about so-called South Africans, Nigerians, Ethiopians, all people who sell their labor. They must unite and make sure that they overcome this systemic arrangement, in which is capitalism, that always keep them oppressed, always exploits them, in which it owns most of the lands and the means of production.
4: It's not undocumented foreigners who are stealing the jobs. It's that the corporates in South Africa are not investing in the economy. We have discussions with economists who tell us that the big corporations, the companies listed on the Johannesburg Stock Exchange, are hoarding millions, billions and billions, and not reinvesting. Foreigners, and especially the spaza shop owners, the small shop owners, the tuck shop owners, they actually create some jobs. And some analysis shows that for every tuck shop that operates, four local people are employed. But that's on a small scale. The real big issue is to rejig the economy and look to the corporates and the multinationals that are not investing or hoarding the profits.
5: The only problem that we are finding ourselves in is a systematic inequality, where like there is a high level of unemployment, and who causes that is basically our policies in South Africa. The governments are signing the policies that are anti-workers. They sign the policies that favors private companies. Privatization is becoming so much a problem that we won't even have a solution. We said this before, I think during the xenophobic attack of 2008, to say, because even that time people were saying, no, there's no jobs and the migrants are taking their jobs.
2: It's great to hear, you know, these thoughts from different perspectives.
1: And you see, Mimi, ahead of the June 30th, the infamous June 30th protest, there was a lot of fear and there was a lot of concern as well.
2: Right.
1: And it has caused a number of countries to repatriate their citizens from South Africa. And there are some, rightfully said, who have decided to remain. Yes, but the critical question remains for the Labour leadership. Do they truly believe that the state has done enough to guarantee safety for the migrants who choose to stay? Let's hear what Sibei told us.
0: Their actions have been nothing short of a catastrophic and a disastrous failure, but also a treachery and betrayal. I mean, this president, as an example, this is a man that owe all of his personal and political fortune to the mine workers. The great mine worker strike of 1987 that he led, that was a turning point in a struggle against apartheid. Majority of those workers were migrant miners. So it is really a betrayal at the most fundamental level that these workers who shouldered with us the burden of lifting the yoke of the white minority rule and apartheid are today an outcast that are ostracized, but also brutalized with the kind of impunity that we have seen taking place.
1: And now, Sibei, while some nations have repatriated citizens, many migrants, I believe, remain in South Africa. What immediate security measures will your organization or union pressure the government and police to take to protect them from vigilante intimidation following the marches we witnessed?
0: I mean, in a build-up to this, we have had to have lots of meetings in many communities, by the way. And this was last-minute, you know, improvised efforts, but there was lots of mass meetings. In many of those communities where they organized, there wasn't much of this kind of violence. And that's because the comrades are holding the line. They are the ones that were saying to our members, none of you should be participating in these actions. And in fact, as a union, we are against and denouncing this. Because it's only when we are organized that we can be able to speak as a united force in resistance against these xenophobic programs, to be able to make sure that we organize a mass defense of the migrants in every community. And I think that is a task, that is a challenge to the movement, to the trade unions and community civics.
1: But for, that is his point on Mimi. South Africans have to take this responsibility of, you know, having a protective layer for the, you know, migrants, because no country exists without, you know, people or foreigners who come to support the economic development.
2: Mm-hmm.

0: And of course, to our listeners and viewers, one of our favorite parts of every episode is hearing from you. And we asked what your thoughts are about the whole situation. And as always, you gave us plenty of what you think about.
1: You certainly did. And we don't always agree with you all the time, you know, but we appreciate your honest feedback. So let's start with one of the comments.
0: Yes, I will begin with Lynn Ramdeen, who writes, "Not everyone in South Africa supports this anti-immigration movement. It's a political stance because local elections are coming up soon. Sad to say, but immigrants have become the target all over the world." She's talking about the US, UK, Sweden, Denmark have all been deporting immigrants.
1: That's a very, very important reminder. Even from the vox pops that we had from South Africa, we could see that not everyone, you know, is supporting the xenophobic attacks that we are seeing. Sometimes it's easy to think that the entire country feels that way, but the reality is not. It's not the reality across the country.
0: Yes, and what Lynn is simply trying to say is that this is not only unique to South Africa, and around the world, migration has become a deeply political issue. Maybe.
1: In fact, we are seeing that with the World Cup that is ongoing at the moment. But we also have this comment from Usman Othman. Usman Othman says that my question is, how can an African be a foreigner in an African continent, in the African continent?
0: That's one of those questions that simply, you know, are incredible and difficult to answer.
1: Exactly, because legally, countries, you know, have borders. Mm-hmm. But emotionally, historically, many Africans still see the continent as one shared home.
0: Okay, finally, Echo Black says, when an African
1: moves...
0: moves to another African country, his fellow Black people sees him as a competitor running away from bad governance. But when a white man or Asian moves to those same countries, they embrace them and see them as investors and not running away from bad governance.
1: Whether you agree or you disagree with that comparison, it's clear that this issue touches on identity, economics, and how Africans see one another.
0: Yes, and that's exactly why these conversations matter. And we invite you to keep on, you know, coming to us and sharing your thoughts with us.
1: So this conversation goes beyond South Africa. More and more people are asking, where is the Southern African Development Community, the SADC, in all of this?
0: Yeah, they have a huge responsibility. And after all, South Africa's migration story, Mimi, you'd agree, has deep historical roots. But they say also today's tensions demand today's solutions. And with unemployment still painfully high, all divisions continue to resurface. So what strategic solutions can SADC deploy to permanently resolve this regional impasse? Let's get Sebe's final thoughts.
2: There's nothing that is going to come out of that. Because we've got to be absolutely clear that the leadership of SADC and the entire African continent is bankrupt in the program to lift this continent out of the current misery, as the South African establishment is. What we need is a unity and coordinated struggles and the movements of the working class in this country, in this region, across the African continent, that can be able to take all of these elites out of power. Only the working class of this continent can usher a true and a genuine African renaissance. Absolutely no hope exists on the basis of this elite. Unity, organization, and the struggles of the working class armed with the socialist program is the only hope that the mass of this continent have.
0: And finally, what do you tell a South African graduate who says, I am not xenophobic, but I want my government to prioritize me first?
2: We need to unite, not to divide. Because when we were united in 2012 in the mine worker strikes, we were able to improve wages of the mine workers from 5,500 there, now cost to company workers are in 27,000. Over 300% increase. That unity is what we need to defeat unemployment, to make sure people have access to services. The moment we turn against each other, we actually allow politicians and, of course, the corporate elite to continue to get away with the swindle that has been happening in this country.
1: So today's conversation reminds us that xenophobia doesn't begin with violence. It begins with fear. And fear grows when problems remain unsolved. South Africa's working class is being challenged to start dismantling the economy.

0: systems that keep people divided.
1: And whether you agree with our guests or not, one thing is undeniable. This conversation affects millions of Africans.
0: Now it is your turn. Do you think that labor unions can help end xenophobia, or should governments be doing more than what they are already doing? Tell us why in the comment section. We might just open next week's episode with your perspective.
1: If you enjoy thoughtful conversations like this, subscribe to our YouTube channel, DW Africa.
0: You can also listen to our other episodes, like the audio episodes on Spotify and Apple Podcasts.
1: Until next week. Keep questioning authority under your own baobab. My name is George Okachi.
0: We have one baobab.
1: Yes.
0: Right? Anyway, people should have their own baobab. And I am Mimi Mefonewu. Thank you so much for watching and listening. Bye.
2: Российская агрессия, ситуация в Украине. Мы будем в прямом эфире.

Ukraine's allies, known as the Coalition of the Willing, meeting in Paris. As Volodymyr Zelensky asks for help with Ukraine's dwindling supplies of American-made Patriot air defense systems, Western leaders are promising a Europe-wide missile defense system instead. And Paris is not burning, but the flames of a wildfire are spreading quickly just outside the French capital. I'm Brent Goff in Berlin. DW News starts right now.

0: As Russian airstrikes increase, Ukraine is stepping up calls for Western allies to help with its air defenses. Kyiv says its military is still able to intercept most missiles, but some are hitting their targets, revealing the gaps in the country's air defenses. U.S. President Trump has announced plans to allow Ukraine to build its own Patriots, but that will take years. Ukraine needs the interceptors now.
1: No rest this weekend across many Ukrainian cities. Russian missiles have struck again, killing civilians in Sumy in the northeast, injuring several in Odessa, as well as in Kyiv and its surroundings. At least 10 civilians died in Russian attacks across the country. Ukrainian air defenses were able to intercept the majority of drones and missiles, but Kyiv is more and more overwhelmed by ballistic missile threats from Russia. The problem: too few Patriot systems that are crucial to intercepting the projectiles. At last week's NATO summit in Ankara, President Volodymyr Zelensky secured a major win.
2: A little birdie told me this about the fact that we'll give them the right to make Patriots. We'll show them how to do it. It's very complex, actually, but it's you'll figure out the complexity quickly.
1: But experts warn that it could take years before these locally produced missile systems are actually combat ready. In response to the intensified Russian air attacks, Ukraine is hitting back deep inside Russia, targeting oil and transport infrastructure. The effects are already visible in Russia: fuel shortages resulting in long queues at gas stations and a halt to diesel exports. Meanwhile, Kyiv is hoping its critical air defense gap can be closed as quickly as possible.
0: We spoke with Justin Bronk. He's a military analyst at the Royal United Services Institute, and he explained why Ukraine is running low on these Patriot air defense missiles and what it will take to start producing them under the plan that President Trump announced last week.
3: Ukraine's supply of Patriot interceptors has been limited throughout the course of the war since they had them introduced in late 2022 by primarily US concerns about their stockpiles. And so there has been a limit to the number that the US was willing initially to donate itself. And then more recently, since the second Trump administration came into office, the number that the US has been willing to sell with European or Ukrainian funding to be delivered as sales. And that has become more pressing since the start of Operation Epic Fury, the US and Israeli intervention against Iran, where many years worth of annual global Patriot interceptor production have been fired against Iranian ballistic missiles, sometimes also cruise missiles and drones. So there is a global shortage of Patriots. The global bottleneck in terms of increasing production globally is actually in the wider subcomponent supply chain. So it's no use producing more missile bodies if you don't have the motors, all the different laser gyroscopes and warheads and all sorts of other things you need. And so Ukraine will not only have to build a capacity to build them, but also essentially let contracts with all of the subcontractors that are required around the world and negotiate kind of a place in the queue. So I think if everything goes brilliantly, you're still probably talking about 2 to 3 years. And if you look at Germany's own factory for producing Patriot Pak 2, which is a slightly older type of the missile, but that is more capable against aircraft at long range, that agreement was signed in 2024 for a factory in southern Germany with MBDA. And they are expecting, I believe, to deliver their first Patriot Pak 2 missiles in early 2027. So that's in a context where nobody is shooting at them, because, of course, any big factory that's obvious in Ukraine, the Russians will target as a matter of priority.
0: Military analyst Justin Bronk there speaking with us earlier. Ukrainian President Volodymyr Zelensky is in Paris, and he's been talking up Kyiv's defense needs at a meeting of the Coalition of the Willing. Ukraine and 9 other countries in this alliance, including Germany, have agreed to establish an anti-ballistic missile coalition here in Europe. Now, the aim is to deter future missile threats by establishing an integrated defense architecture. Now, French President Emmanuel Macron also announced that Ukraine will purchase French Rafale fighter jets and that Ukraine will be licensed to produce French Scalp missiles. Well, here is the German Chancellor Friedrich Merz speaking after today's meeting.
4: This war against Ukraine, against Europe, has entered a new phase. Ukraine has been achieving considerable military successes for several months now. Our support has played a crucial role in this. The Kremlin, for its part, is no longer making any significant territorial gains. It's becoming increasingly clear, and more Russian citizens are realizing, that Moscow will not prevail in this war. Russia will not achieve its war aims. And together, we want to use these diplomatic and military developments of the last few days and weeks.
0: Well, as we mentioned, part of the future support for Ukraine is set to be the new European Anti-Ballistic Missile Coalition. DW correspondent Lisa Louis told us more about that initiative.
5: President Zelensky of Ukraine just gave a few more details during the press conference here at the Invalides Dome. He was saying that this coalition was going to join a project, a technological cooperation between a Ukrainian company and a German company that had been set up, these other countries, and with a number of companies from these countries would join that project. And the idea is to come up with an anti-ballistic missile system within 12 months. As you know, time is of the essence because this is really the weakest point as we speak for Ukraine in this war against Russia today.
0: That was DW's Lisa Louis there in Paris. Now, you couldn't see it in Lisa's camera, but just south of Paris, a major wildfire is raging in the Fontainebleau Forest. Almost 1,000 hectares of woodland have been destroyed in what authorities say is an exceptionally large wildfire. Just 60 kilometers from the center of the French capital, the area is one of the world's oldest nature reserves.
4: The Fontainebleau Forest is one of France's most popular natural tourist destinations. Hundreds of firefighters have been deployed across the area, but authorities say the blaze is not yet under control.
6: We have reinforcements coming from all over France. Our main priority today is to contain the fire, meaning to stop its spread. But as I speak to you, the fire is still spreading.
4: France is sweltering in its third major heat wave this year. Forest fires are rare this far north in France. Locals say they have never experienced anything like it before.
7: I'm terrified. I've seen this on TV.

0: before, but you never realize what it's like. I don't think I've ever been so scared.
1: Firefighting planes have joined the battle against the blaze. Much of the forest is difficult to access for ground crews. The fire has forced the closure of a major motorway ahead of

0: Well, journalist Diane de Vigemont is monitoring the wildfires from Paris, and I asked her if the French capital is safe from the flames.
1: You know, we hope it is. There's a lot of concrete between the forest and the city. There's a lot of highways, you know, and things that are less likely to catch fire. So actually the highways might be our saving grace. You know, there's also, you know, 500 firefighters and tons of firefighting planes trying to fight it currently. They've got easy access to water from the Seine. So they're hopeful that they can stop it. And the temperatures are going to go down on Wednesday. The wind's going to go down on Friday. But all of that is a long way away, especially as you mentioned, with Tuesday being one of the highest, warmest days yet.
0: What evidence do we have on what may have caused this fire?
1: Currently, not a lot. As you said, the interior minister, who used to be the prefect of police in Paris, he says there's a lot of evidence that it might have been intentional. But, you know, just yesterday across the country, some 250 fires started. Not all of them can have been intentional. They're doing a lot of prevention to teach French people how not to start fires. But it's just so, it's so warm and it's so dry and it's a holiday weekend and people are barbecuing and it's hard to know as of yet what started this one. But what we know for sure is that they are starting all over the country and have been for weeks, and they don't usually start this early. So they're presumably going to keep starting across the country for the rest of the summer.
0: Yeah, I mean, it comes at a time where, you know, you've been dealing with a couple of heat waves already. You may have another one coming, as you said, later this week. This is looking more and more like it could be a situation that is not just limited to the Fontainebleau forest around Paris, that this could be much larger. Is that the sense you're getting there in Paris? I mean, is that what people are talking about, that this could, you know, be much bigger, maybe much longer than what people have expected it to be?
1: Definitely, definitely. I think over the past few years, France has gotten used to, you know, more and more forest fires in the summer as the country gets warmer and drier. But it happening so close to Paris is definitely historic. You know, people have gone back to like the 1860s for a fire quite that big in the Paris area. It's really rare this far north, but it's definitely not unprecedented in the country. The rest of the country is facing similar press. And as I mentioned, we're in a holiday weekend, so we've got lots of people coming into Paris, lots of people coming out of Paris, and the major train line from the north to the south is currently blocked. The major highway from the north to the south is definitely blocked. So there's a sense that this is going to inconvenience people beyond the ones that have had to flee their home, and hopefully get more people to care because it is Paris.
0: Well, it is also, we know that Paris empties out in August. That's when people usually go on holiday and vacation. I'm wondering, is this going to have any impact on that? Because people say France is basically, you know, out of business when it comes to August and vacation.
1: Yeah, I mean, for sure. So usually Parisians leave. Parisians post our third heat wave are even more wanting to leave. I'm personally supposed to leave on Thursday, but like most people going south, the train line that I would be taking is the Paris-Lyon train line that is heavily disrupted by that. So Parisians might have a harder time coming out, but people might have a hard time coming in as well, because the highways from the airports into the city are disrupted as well.
0: Well, we know you'll be watching it, and we will be wishing you and everyone all the best with this blaze. Thank you for your reporting, Dion. All right, now to India, which is one of the countries at the forefront of the AI revolution. Thousands of workers there are helping to train AI to build robots that may one day take their jobs. The cameras that they have to wear monitor their every move, adding to the stress. DW correspondent Adil Bhatt reports from the state of Punjab in northern India.
2: For factory worker Ravi Kumar, wearing a camera has become just another part of the job. As he works, it records every movement he makes, from picking up tools to producing auto parts. But the camera isn't just recording his work. It's helping train artificial intelligence systems.
3: They're recording our work to prepare and train a robot, which is making us a bit worried, as it will affect our work.

0: work. It will not only impact the work we do here, but it will mean job losses.
1: Ravi's concern is shared by many workers here. The factory pays its workers about €1 an hour to record their work, on top of their regular wages. But that small bonus comes at a cost. Workers say the cameras have brought a new kind of anxiety to the factory floor.
0: When the camera is on your head, you fear making mistakes. We always feel that if the employer watches the recording, our mistakes may get caught. The camera has taken away some of the freedom we had to work without fear or pressure.
1: The man behind this project is factory owner Rahul Jaswani, who oversees the recordings as part of a growing business. But Jaswani, the workers fearful of losing their jobs are not his immediate concern. He sells these first-person recordings to companies building human-eyed robots. For him, it's simple. Workers training AI is a win for the factory.
2: I'm excited about AI technology. It will increase productivity in my factory and bring more efficiency. There will be fewer mistakes in what we produce. Also, it will be very profitable for us. It is very good for business in the long term. That's why I'm very excited about these humanoid robots and that they'll be coming to India and that they should be deployed in our factories.
1: In April 2026, this video of textile workers at a factory on the outskirts of Delhi was among the first to go viral. It sparked a debate over whether workers are helping train AI models that could one day replace them. In the weeks since, similar videos have spread across social media, showing Indian workers filming themselves at factories and construction sites. One company turning that footage into a business is Labeler AI. It's this firm that extracts and processes the data from the factory while Ravi works. The company turns hours of video into training data by identifying and tagging every single action. It then sells that data to AI companies, mostly in the United States.
3: AI is moving from digital world where GPT or chat GPTs to a physical AI. What I mean by that is like robots are going to be a reality. They're going to work in the factories, do our work, automate our lot of menial work for us. And to build those algorithms, the one way to train these robots is to collect humans doing this task by putting variables on them.
1: And the demand for this kind of data is booming. Morgan Stanley estimates the humanoid robot market could be worth $5 trillion by 2050. With nearly a billion robots in use worldwide. In that race, India has become one of the most sought-after places to train them.
3: We have huge demand. The demand is simply to quantify it. It's 1 billion hours, for example, over the just next 2 years, needs to be collected to just even make the robots able to at least, start working in very basic tasks in the factories or warehouses.
1: That scale of collection is exactly what concerns Avinash Kumar, a labor economist. He says the emerging AI economy raises big questions about ownership, profit, and fair compensation, questions that remain unanswered.
4: You see, the workers are facing a double whammy. One is that they are being exploited. They are being taken away the value that they are generating by converting their human skill into a data set. And second, that their factory owners are watching and is monitoring every moment of action that they are doing. So it's a kind of a control regime, it's a surveillance regime that is coming into.
1: For Avinash Kumar, the law has yet to catch up. He says there is no specific legal framework on how workplace recordings can be used to train AI. Back at the factory, Ravi Kumar and his colleagues continue with their daily routine. Every moment still teaching the machine to do their job. Whether this technology will create new opportunities or replace these workers remains unclear. What troubles them most, they say, is that right now India has no protections in place for workers training AI.
5: Omishi Chidauri is a technology lawyer and a civil liberties activist. She told us more about where the public discourse on AI stands in India and who's preparing for a future with far less factory work.
6: I think that's the central policy questions, exactly about...

0: whether AI is going to create more jobs in the aggregate over several decades, and then what happens to a garment worker or a warehouse worker or a junior IT employee whose present occupation will disappear before a credible alternative exists. Now, a lot of debate is concentrated about India's outsourcing industry or Bangalore or startup ecosystem. But a robotics engineer position created in Bangalore is not an adequate answer to the displacement of hundreds of production workers elsewhere. So it's not just about reskilling. India is not talking enough about the transition policy, which is that once an automation is happening, what happens to these folks? Because companies are receiving public incentive for AI or automation, but they're not any, there's no disclosure from them about employment effects or plans for the affected workers today. So the discourse is very much about how we compete with China on frontier models, whether India should have its own frontier models, what kind of compute we can offer, or open source alternatives, considering geopolitics now dictates a lot of access to frontier models. We saw what happened with the US taking away access to Fable 5, but not much about what's happening with these folks. And that tells you a lot about their power.
1: That was the Delhi-based lawyer Mishy Chaudhary there speaking with us earlier. An Indian firm pulled from an online platform amid a censorship controversy is finding a new audience through community screenings. Now, members of India's Sikh communities have organized special showings of the movie Satluj at Sikh temples. The activists are trying to keep the spotlight on a movie that tells the story of human rights activist Shaswant Singh Kalra and the disappeared people that he sought to uncover in Punjab.
2: People of the world, those whom you consider the messiahs of peace and prophets of democracy, first recognize their truth and then tell us who are the terrorists and who are the righteous.
3: This clip of the movie Satluj has been shared by movie star Diljit Dosanjh on his Instagram account. It has more than 15 million views. Despite garnering huge public interest, the movie itself is not accessible to audiences in India. After years of battling with the Indian Censor Board and not getting a green light for screening in theaters, the film went online last Friday. But within 48 hours, the streaming platform Zee5 took it down, saying the film would no longer be available for viewing in India in light of current developments. Since its removal, the film has found a new audience. Copies have spread online and public screenings have sprung up in villages and Sikh temples across Punjab. Satluj is based on life of Jaswant Singh Kalra, portrayed by actor and singer Diljit Dosanjh. Kalra is known for exposing serious human rights violations during the government's crackdown on the separatist insurgency in Punjab in 1980s and 90s, documenting thousands of enforced disappearances and alleged extrajudicial killings carried out by the police. The film was originally developed under the title Ghalu Ghara, later renamed Punjab 95, a reference to the year Kalra was abducted. Several Punjab police officers were later convicted in connection with his abduction and murder.
4: We just saw the movie, which is based on Jaswant Singh. Seeing the movie, we get to know the amount of grief our elders had to deal with. Watching it made us cry endlessly. We feel very emotional watching this movie.
5: When we show the film, we see our elders, many of them 60 or 70 years old, crying because they have lost their sons, sisters, their brothers, fathers, sacrificed many times. Our people have endured immense suffering.
3: The Indian government has not released an official statement. But some officials have rejected claims of political censorship and say the film was taken down on security grounds. Some viewers say the movie has shown a true depiction of the events.
5: The scenes I've seen on social media, none of that is a lie. Everything happened right before our eyes. So what is there to oppose? The truth is coming to light, and people should be allowed to see it.
3: The polling of the movie has also highlighted what critics describe as a contrast in the way politically sensitive films are treated in India. They point out to films such as the Kashmir Files and projects like Dhurandhar, which they say align more closely with nationalist narratives and have not faced similar censorship hurdles. Critics argue this raises broader questions about censorship and artistic freedom in India.
1: Hollywood is mourning actor Sam Neill, who died on Monday at the age of 78. Born in Northern Ireland, his family then moved to New Zealand when he was a boy. He was most famous for his role as paleontologist Dr. Alan Grant. You see him right there in the dinosaur movie franchise Jurassic Park. My producer says going back to 1993. Sam Neill was diagnosed with cancer some years ago, but his family said that he was cancer-free and that his death was unexpected. His career spanned almost five decades and dozens of roles in movies and TV productions. And here's a reminder now of our top stories. Kyiv's Western backers have pledged more help for Ukraine at a meeting in Paris. Ukrainian President Volodymyr Zelensky has been seeking greater air defense assistance as his country comes under renewed Russian attacks and Ukraine's stockpile of Patriot interceptor missiles dwindles. And a major wildfire is blazing out of control just south of the French capital, Paris. Fire crews are dropping water from the nearby River Seine to try and bring the flames under control. Authorities are investigating whether the fire was the result of arson. You're watching DW News. Don't forget you can get all the latest news and information around the clock on our app and at DW.com. After a short break, I'll be back to take you through the day. Stick around. We'll be right back.

July 4th, America's Independence Day. 250 years ago, they risked everything. Not only generals, not only heroes, ordinary people. For the first time, digitized eyewitness accounts offer a glimpse into America's journey to freedom, the War of Independence. In 45 minutes.

0: 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We just need to know how to read them. Crises, conflicts, and their histories. Mapped Out brings maps to life and helps you make sense of our world. Mapped Out.
1: JD Vance.
0: Behind the name, a story told from the inside.
2: Yeah, you may want to close the door.

0: A childhood overshadowed by his mother's addiction.
1: I didn't think about anything except just getting high.
0: From working class Ohio to America's elite, and for years, one of its sharpest critics.
2: Trump is a really bad candidate.
0: But sometimes politics rewrites loyalties.
3: This is incredible.
0: Is this just the beginning of something far bigger? J.D. Vance, the man after Trump, starts August 8th on DW.
4: U.S. Senator Lindsey Graham died Saturday night, just hours after returning from his 10th working trip to Ukraine. Graham spent his final days trying to move President Trump closer to Ukraine and further from Vladimir Putin. Tonight in Kyiv, they're asking who will fill the senator's shoes. In Washington, the question, who will Trump listen to now?
5: I understand the consequences of Putin's actions against Ukraine. I appreciate what the Ukrainian people have done. They fought like tigers.
4: I'm Brinkhoff in Berlin. To our viewers watching on PBS in the United States, streaming on YouTube, and to all of you around the world, welcome. We begin the day with an American voice of solidarity with Ukraine, a voice that has gone silent. Over the weekend, U.S. Senator Lindsey Graham died following what his office described as a brief and sudden illness. He was 71. Graham was an outspoken advocate of a stronger, more interventionist U.S. foreign policy. From Ukraine, Russia, Iran, Israel, China, Graham's position was always considered hawkish. In fact, Graham spent his final days inside Ukraine, where on Friday, he announced tougher sanctions against Russia. Ukrainian President Zelensky praised the senator for his unwavering support. Graham was also a staunch supporter of U.S. President Trump, considered one of the few lawmakers who had the ear of the president.
6: Mine for a long time. We don't always agree, but that's okay too. But he's a great guy, a great politician actually, and a terrific person who loves the estate. Senator Lindsey Graham. Thank you, Lindsey. Thank you.
4: And joining me now is a man who served as U.S. ambassador to Ukraine. He is now a senior director at the Atlantic Council, Ambassador John Herbst. Ambassador, it's good to have you on the program. I know that you knew Senator Lindsey Graham, especially from your time as U.S. ambassador to Ukraine. Let me just ask, what went through your mind as a former U.S. diplomat when you heard of the senator's death?
7: Well, I mean, I think I met Senator Graham because he'd come through embassies where I was working. But I wouldn't say I know him well. But obviously, I followed his career closely because he's been involved on issues which I've been working on professionally for over 20 years. And I mean, the first thing I thought was, well, it's unfortunate. He's a relatively young man. And of course, he's been extremely active, including he just returned, had just returned from a trip to Ukraine mm-hmm. when he had this fatal incident. And he's been actually both a strong and a statesmanlike leader mm-hmm. on key foreign policy issues, especially those related to American interests in Europe and Eurasia. Recognizing that Russia is a great threat to American interests, and allowing Russia to win a war of aggression would be a major mistake.
4: You mentioned that Lindsey Graham's final foreign trip was to Ukraine. Symbolically, what does that tell us about where Ukraine stood in his hierarchy of foreign policy priorities?
7: Well, it was at the very top, if not by itself, and maybe with our policy towards China and our policy towards Iran. And he understood till his last breath that these countries all represent dangers for the United States. And in fact, they're all working together as long with North Korea. And that the way to deal with adversaries that wish us ill is not to seek compromise, but to seek leverage to force them to compromise.
4: You know, you've described Senator Graham as a staunch defender of American interest. In practical terms, what did Lindsey Graham achieve for Ukraine that few other senators were willing or even able to do?
7: Well, Graham recognize

0: is that in order to have a smart policy dealing with the Kremlin threat to the United States, dealing with its Kremlin's war in Ukraine, you needed to make sure the president was in the right place. And as you know, in the primaries, or rather the campaigns leading up to the 2016 election, Graham was the candidate, and he criticized Trump. But when Trump won, he decided he needed to work with him, both during the first term and during his new term. And there were other influences on Trump, which have been rather naive, about the danger posed to the United States by an aggressive Kremlin. And he consistently offered sound counsel to President Trump. And I think he's helped move Trump in the right direction, although Trump had his own ideas, which in some ways were very sound, in other ways less so. But it's been reported now for the last week or so that the White House finally wanted to move on the sanctions package that Graham had been proposing for well over a year. So that's a sign of very specific and real influence of the right sort for the United States.
1: Yeah, that's right. You mentioned
2: that's
1: those
2: right. You mentioned
1: sanctions. I know that the late senator mentioned that or announced those sanctions on Friday when he was in Kyiv. In terms of U.S. foreign policy, was Lindsey Graham, was he valuable because of what he said publicly or because of what he was able to do behind closed doors?
0: Well, I think usually the most important things or the most consequential things occur out of public sight, and then they become known publicly. And Graham understood that in his bones, and that's why he worked his relationships with all presidents of the United States, especially Republican presidents. That was true with George Bush the Younger when Graham was a young senator, and with Trump now.
1: You know, many of his critics have focused on Graham's relationship with Donald Trump. Yet supporters argue that that relationship actually made him more effective on Ukraine. I mean, did he have unique access and influence that no one else in the Republican Party possessed?
0: I would say he had substantial influence and substantial access, and he was one of a handful who had such access. But it's true, and this is to his credit, he was working against the loudest voices in the Republican Party and in the Trump administration over the past couple of years, voices which did not understand how dangerous Russia is to American interests, how important the stability and security of Europe is to American security and prosperity. And he has had success in making the case for a stronger response to Kremlin aggression and greater support for our European allies. And again, that made him put him in not such an easy political position, but one which he managed expertly.
1: He leaves big shoes to be filled. I'm sure you would agree with that. Who can fill those shoes?
0: Well, I don't know if there's any single person who'll step up, because he managed to maintain a good relationship with the president when he was sometimes suggesting the president take an alternate course. And that requires a great deal of skill in any circumstance. But it's also true that polls have demonstrated that well over 60, maybe even 70% of Republicans in Congress understand that Russia is a danger to the United States. A strong American policy pushing back against Russia, as we should push back against China, is necessary. It's just they haven't had quite the skill of Senator Graham in advocating those policies and maintaining a relationship with the president. But there's something to work with in the numbers I've just cited. And those same numbers characterize Republican voters across the country and the American people overall.
1: Let me ask you, Ambassador, how much of Ukraine's support in Washington has depended on personal relationships like Graham rather than on a durable bipartisan consensus?
0: Well, you have that durable bipartisan consensus. Again, polls over the last couple of years have routinely showed, what is it, like 83% of Americans understand Putin is a villain and he's dangerous for us. Almost 70% of Americans believe we should be providing as much aid or more than we provided to Ukraine under Biden. And again, within Congress, members, both Republican and Democrat,

0: Democrat have the same sort of views at that level of support. It's just, and this is interesting politically, and not necessarily a wonderful thing, that again, loudest voices in the Republican Party don't seem to understand those basic truths that a majority of Republicans and a majority of Americans understand.
1: Is Ukraine today less secure politically in Washington because Lindsey Graham is now going to no longer be
0: Because of
1: there?
0: his departure. Look, his is a real loss for the United States. I worry first and foremost about the United States, but also for Ukraine. But it's not a loss that's irreplaceable. Again, I've already said I'm not sure we'll find another Lindsey Graham to take exactly that influential and high-profile position. But again, you have many people in Congress who understand the need to make sure Putin does not win his war of aggression in Ukraine and who are supportive of policies to help achieve that. And we have, you might say, the first test coming up to see if whether or not the Graham long supported sanctions package gets passed. And again, there is clearly momentum right now. But even without that, the steps we saw in the last week have been very, very positive. Trump agreeing to license the production in Ukraine and perhaps elsewhere in Europe of Patriot missiles is a very important step in the right direction. Trump saying that, of course, Ukraine should be allowed to strike deep into Russia because that will bring an end to the war sooner. Now, that's consistent with Trump's statements made about how to get this war done since before his return to the White House. But we haven't seen as strong a policy as that coming from the administration, as his latest statements suggest. And hopefully, this is the start of something new and better.
1: Ambassador John Herbst, unfortunately, we're out of time, but we appreciate you taking the time to share your valuable insights
0: My pleasure.
1: with us tonight. Thank you.
0: Thank you.
1: When it comes to the European Union taking action against Israeli policy, nothing happens quickly, if at all. Well, is that about to change? EU Foreign Policy Chief Kaja Kallas says that a majority of member countries have called for a ban on the import of products from Israeli settlements in the occupied Palestinian territories. Now, several member states, including Ireland, the Netherlands, and Spain, have already imposed their own trade restrictions. Pressure is growing for the European Union to act as a whole. And that was evident today as EU foreign ministers met in Brussels.
2: These are not options against Israel. These are options against the illegal settlements that undermine the two-state solution. Taking action against the trade with settlements got the most support from the member states. We tasked the ambassadors to take this work forward and probably will also have an extraordinary meeting on this.
1: Well, my next guest is warning that Europe could be exposing itself to legal liability the longer it waits to take action on trade with Israeli settlements, settlements that Europe considers to be a violation of international law. Alberto Alemano is a professor of EU law at HEC Paris. Professor, it's good to have you with us. I know you say that every day Europe drags its feet, that its legal liability grows. Are you saying that Europe could possibly be seen not merely as a bystander here, but as an accomplice in alleged criminal acts by Israel?
3: I think this is a long-standing issue. The European Union has been importing goods, also services from Israel over the past few decades. And since then, we have an advisory opinion by the International Court of Justice clearly declaring those settlements illegal. That alone signified that the continuation of trade relations with Israel, and in particular those territories, represent a breach of international law. That alone would justify action by the European Union. And that's why the hesitation we are facing today when foreign affairs ministries are meeting and discussing these issues seems to be slightly problematic, because the EU should have acted much earlier. than today. Well,
1: Professor, I mean, I hear what you're saying, and you're saying that the optics here are not good, and the legal liability, that point is taken. But who would or could judge the EU? I mean, who's going to point the finger at the EU and demand that it change its course of action?
3: Well, that's a matter of inaction by the European Union. And since this is a trade issue, it's an issue that only the European Union alone can actually decide by majority vote of its own members. Its inability to act is something that could be brought in by a member state, meaning a national government could bring decision for failure to act before the Court of Justice, and potentially also by civil society organization and citizens. They can bring decision before national courts, invoking both public international law and European law, and then having the national court referring the matter to the European Court of Justice in Luxembourg, which potentially could condemn the EU for inaction.
1: But this would not happen quickly, would it? I mean, there may be legal recourse here, but we're talking about, what, months, years? And by then, maybe the public will have forgotten about the whole thing.
3: Well, I doubt that public opinion will forget about this, but certainly it's going to take time before a judgment of the court will be given on the issue. I think the legal threats and their existence suggest that the pressure is mounting now on many governments, notably the few governments who have been holding back. We know which governments are against the idea of taking some measures against Israel, all the more so because of the difficult relationship with the US, the European Union entertains, NATO implications, and also because there will be elections in Israel. So how these possible restrictions taken by the EU might come across in Israel is also questioned today. Will this further radicalize the most radical parties in those elections? I think all those are genuine concerns, but at the same time, they don't provide an alibi for European inaction today.
1: Yeah, the European Union moving at what you say is a tectonic pace on this trade ban. Is it moving so slowly on purpose, in your opinion? And am I understanding you correctly? Do you think that the leaders in Brussels are actually considering the election in Israel when they're making their decisions here? I mean, that's domestic issues of Israel. That shouldn't be playing a role in European Union policy decisions, should it?
3: Well, legally speaking, this is a matter of trade where a simple majority of member states could agree on. But we know that some countries, including the Italian government, the Czech government, but also Germany, insist on saying, no, this is a matter of foreign policy, though we need unanimity. And since there's no unanimity, we cannot really act. So in a way, they're hiding behind this legal argument to potentially hide deeper variables, including the electoral dimension in Israel, the relationship the EU has with the United States. So all of this is kind of mixed together in order to delay action. However, it's the first time ever that an actual discussion is taking place about actually restricting trade, because the original idea of suspending the entire EU-Israel trade partnership was actually set aside, but now it's back on the agenda by looking specifically to the issue of trade with the illegal settlements that exist in the West Bank, for instance. So this per se seems to matter a lot, but these are mere options. They are not proposals. So we don't see legislative proposals on the table yet, despite the growing demand by a dozen of member states that seem to have today a majority to actually pass those measures.
1: The International Court of Justice has said that states should take steps to prevent trade and investment that help maintain the occupation. Now, if the law is already clear, why is the EU still debating options instead of implementing them? I mean, outsiders are going to look at this and say this is another example of the EU is ineffective. The only thing it does well is just talk.
3: Well, the enforcement of public international law is clearly under stress today, so there are not many precedents in which other countries have been, you know, lodging actions against other countries because of the breach of international law, all the more so when it comes to Israel. We know this remains politically and historically an issue that is holding back many countries, notably Germany. Mm. We know that South Africa took this stance a few months ago to bring these actions against Israel itself, and that's the origin of that opinion. So in a way, the entire enforcement remains quite underdeveloped, and this is the

0: reason why the law is not so clear. And oftentimes, the law is used in order to chill action, political action, by saying, we're not so sure that actually if we do this, it's going to go through. And this, I mm-hmm. think, is in a very abusive way of using the law in order to chill, to threaten people from acting.
1: You know, Professor, many viewers are going to look at this and say, Brussels is willing to sanction Russia over invading Ukraine, and it's willing to do it quickly. Why isn't it as willing to act as quickly and as effectively against Israel? I mean, are there two standards of international law here?
0: It's an easy argument to make, but I'm not sure that he holds all the way. I think the current situation we've been witnessing in the past couple of years in Israel, following the Hamas attack and the, let's say, reaction, has no precedent. And it also has a much deeper, a longer story in which the European Union never managed to speak with one voice. And I think that's a major difference. I think mm-hmm. the European member states, national governments are completely split on the issue. Whereas when it comes to Ukraine, we don't know exactly why and how. There seems to be much greater unanimity, all the more so that Viktor Orban, who was possibly the only rebellious head of state, head of government in that case, was kind of holding back. So the two situations are quite different. I don't necessarily buy this kind of double standard argument. I think the situation is much more clear-cut when it comes to Israel than many people depict. So here, I think the EU should take action in order to remain consistent with his own value system and what he preaches.
1: If and when the EU does take action, what we've been hearing is that we may not be talking about a total trade ban. Now, critics say that anything less than a total ban will be nothing but performative politics. Do you agree?
0: Obviously, the entire idea of banning or limiting or restricting trade coming from the Israeli legal settlement to the Union is merely symbolic. We're talking about a very small amount of trade that is currently happening between these territories and the Union, but it has a very significant political symbolic value in the relationship between the EU and Israel, which would have a very significant political effects both across the Union and in the Israeli political system. So I think it would be important also as a precedent for many other regions of the world. They are looking at the European Union, and therefore the EU remains a little bit of a test case for taking international law obligations seriously or not.
1: Professor, let me ask you before we run out of time, if governments can set aside legal obligations whenever the geopolitical stakes are high, doesn't that empty international law of any real meaning?
0: There's no doubt what is at stake is the credibility of the entire international law system as it emerged after the Second World War, as it has been promoted, notably the United States of America and Europe and the European countries. And therefore, the question is, what is left of that system? If there is cherry picking, if there is kind of this political chill on whether to enforce it or not. And since we are getting into a new geopolitical order where we are no longer seeing is a value-based multilateral order, obviously any departure from these obligations represent negative precedent that weaken even further the potential sustainability of the systems in the absence of an alternative.
1: Professor Alberto Alemano, we appreciate your time, valuable insights, fascinating discussion. Thank you. On to France now, where a major wildfire is raging in the nearby Fontainebleau forest just outside of the capital, Paris. Almost 1,000 hectares of woodland have been destroyed in what authorities say is an exceptionally large wildfire. Just 60 kilometers from the center of the French capital, the area is one of the world's oldest nature reserves.
2: The Fontainebleau Forest is one of France's most popular natural tourist destinations. Hundreds of firefighters have been deployed across the area, but authorities say the blaze is not yet under control.
3: We have reinforcements coming from all over France. Our main priority today is to contain the fire, meaning to stop its spread. But as I speak to you, the fire is still spreading.
2: France is sweltering in its third major heat wave this year. Forest fires are rare this far north in France. Locals say they have never experienced anything like it before.
4: I'm terrified. I've seen this on TV before, but you never realize what it's like. I don't think I've ever been so scared.
2: Firefighting planes have joined the battle against the blaze. Much of the forest is difficult to access for ground crews. The fire has forced the closure of a major motorway ahead of the National Bastille Day holiday. Authorities suspect the blaze may have been started deliberately.
3: There are about 10 points where the fire started within a 1,000 square meter area, which suggests it may have been set intentionally. There are a number of observations that are troubling, to say the least.
2: High and changing winds are also making it difficult to get the fire under control. And meteorologists are also warning the temperatures are set to rise even further on Tuesday.
1: Well, the day continues online. You'll find us on YouTube and other social media platforms at DW News. You can follow me on social media at Brent Goff TV. And remember, whatever happens between now and then, tomorrow is another day. Tomorrow is Tuesday. We'll see you then, everybody.

0: July 4th, America's Independence Day. 250 years ago, they risked everything. Not only generals, not only heroes, ordinary people. For the first time, digitized eyewitness accounts offer a glimpse into America's journey to freedom, the War of Independence. In 15 minutes. When a felony has been committed, every clue counts. The crime scene is captured as a data record, and AI proves a most meticulous assistant.
1: In this case, the advantage is that we had a 3D model of the body. The crime scene unit scanned it, and we were then able to compare the weapon with the injuries to see if everything matched up.
0: Closing in on criminals, Forensics 3.0. In 90 minutes.

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3: This is DW News, and these are the headlines. Both Iran and the US are claiming control of the Strait of Hormuz following a weekend of hostilities. Iranian strikes targeted US military sites across the Gulf region, including in Bahrain, Kuwait, and Jordan. US Central Command says it launched its own wave of strikes to, quote, degrade Iran's military capacity. Iran's Revolutionary Guards say the strait is now closed until further notice, but the US says it's open to all vessels seeking to lawfully transit. More than 24 people have died after fire tore through a bar in Bangkok. The Thai Prime Minister visited the site and said many of the victims were found in the bathrooms at the back of the venue. Thai authorities are investigating the cause of the blaze. Early inspections revealed emergency exits were obstructed by furniture. New Zealand actor Sam Neill has died aged 78. Best known for his roles in Jurassic Park and The Piano, his career spanned 5 decades. In 2023, Neill was diagnosed with a rare form of cancer from which he announced his recovery in April. His family said the actor's death was sudden and unexpected, but that he was cancer-free.
4: Matching with the...
0: She survived the Holocaust. Eva Umlauf was in Auschwitz as a 2-year-old girl. It was only much later that she dared to confront her ordeal, a life overshadowed by trauma. What made her embark on that journey? I survived Auschwitz. Watch the full story on YouTube.
5: Well, as Europe's summer holiday season gets underway, a new European border control system is causing massive queues at some airports. The EU entry-exit system aims to strengthen border security, but in some places, it's causing hours-long delays and passengers to be left behind. Airlines and airports are demanding changes, but Brussels says the system is here to stay. DW correspondent Christine Moonbaugh reports.
6: Travelers are getting stuck in long queues at airports in Europe. People are even missing flights. Social media users have been posting pictures and videos of their experiences waiting for hours in lines snaking through airport terminals.
7: The chaos is being caused by a new border procedure the EU has introduced, the Entry-Exit System, or EES.
6: It requires all non-EU citizens entering the Schengen area to have their facial scans and fingerprints registered when they arrive and then checked when they leave.
7: The new system replaces passport stamping, and the digital records will be used to track when third country nationals enter and leave the Schengen zone.
6: But since April, when EES became fully operational, passengers have been forced to queue for long periods, sometimes outside terminal buildings, because border control facilities can't process arrivals fast enough.
7: In one case, more than 100 passengers missed a flight from Milan to Manchester after getting stuck at border control.
6: The industry body representing airports in Europe says the situation has reached a critical point.
7: Airports Council International says that since the full rollout of the EES in April, waiting times at border control have increased significantly, now reaching up to 5 hours during peak traffic periods. Both the big hubs in Europe, as well as smaller airports serving major tourism destinations, have been affected. I'm here in Belgium's busiest airport. It's a major connecting hub in Europe, and the government says that it's assigned additional police officers to staff checkpoints throughout the summer. But this airport has 8 checkpoints at the departure hall and 12 at the arrivals. So even when they're fully staffed, a surge in the number of passengers will overwhelm the system, causing long lines.
6: We asked the EU Commission about the chaos caused by the new border control system.
8: The purpose of this system is to improve the security of EU citizens while keeping traveling smooth. All efforts are being made to limit the impact on travelers from outside the EU. The Commission continues to support them and as well the aviation industry in the implementation of the new system.
6: But the COO of Europe's largest airline, Ryanair's Neil McMahon, said it is clear that EES is still not ready for peak summer volumes. Passengers and families should not be used as guinea pigs for a half-baked passport control system that risks creating long queues, missed flights, and unnecessary stress at airports this summer.
7: Ryanair and other airlines have now asked the EU Commission to give member states the permission to suspend EES and revert to the passport stamping system when passenger volumes exceed operational capacity. There are even calls to suspend EES until September, after the July-August peak holiday travel season,
6: when European airports are expected to handle approximately 40 million more passengers than during the previous 2 months.
5: Greg Dickinson is a travel journalist with The Telegraph in the UK. Greg, thank you so much for joining us. How serious is the disruption caused by this new entry-exit system? Are five-hour waits exceptional, or is this really becoming a widespread problem?
9: Well, it really varies across airports in the Schengen area. Look, it's worth saying that there are some where people are gliding through. The systems are working perfectly well. I flew into Dubrovnik fairly recently, and it was a pretty quick process. However, there are these cases where people are queuing for 3, 4, up to 5 hours, and that really is unacceptable. You know, there's case studies such as Milan Malpensa Airport, where more than 100 EasyJet passengers missed their flight home due to these EES checks. So it would be wrong to say that it's kind of a blanket problem across the EU, but it certainly is for some passengers causing major problems on their summer holidays.
5: What exactly makes the new biometric checks so much slower than the old passport stamping system?
9: I mean, look, when you get to the front of the queue, you're having to go through additional checks. So you're having to give a 4-fingerprint biometric stamp. They're taking a biometric check of your face. Part of the issue is that you're only supposed to be giving up your fingerprints on the first time that you're going through entry-exit system. But that's not the case. Lots of people are saying that on their second, third entry into the EU, they're having to give their fingerprint check again. I mean, I know that that's only going to take, what, between 10 and 20 seconds, something like that. But even so, when you multiply that by the 185 people who are on the flight, it really does add up. And it suggests that perhaps the system isn't working quite as it's supposed to be.
5: Exactly. Let's look at the reasons for these delays and these difficulties, because Brussels suggests that inadequate staffing and infrastructure may be responsible for some delays. And I want to know from you, because you've, of course, looked at this very closely. Is this primarily a technological failure or a failure of national governments, of airports to prepare, of airlines, of the passengers? Where does this all converge and become such a huge problem?
9: I think it's difficult to point the finger. There's no single reason why this isn't working as it should be. So I think that when we're talking about the technological issues, as I've already alluded to, there is certainly a case where the systems are not joining up exactly as they should be. The fact people are having to give repeat fingerprints means that their data isn't flashing up as soon as these people get to the front of the queue. But at the same time, there is a point I do understand when the European Commission is saying airports haven't prepared properly. Quite often, you know, I've flown into the EU quite a few times since April the 1st when this was, since mid-April when this was formally rolled out. And at some airports, you only have one border officer, and you'll see the kiosks are all turned off as well. And you're thinking, what? There's 12 kiosks waiting to be used there. And then not working. What's going on? And there's one slightly moody person at the front who used to stamp passports, and now he's having to take these biometrics. So it's a mix of both, and it would be untrue to say it's any single person or single institution's fault that this isn't working properly.
5: I can definitely relate to the feeling you're describing there. Now, the rules already allow authorities to suspend biometric registration temporarily. You know, we're looking at a huge travel volume to the EU during the summer holidays. Why has that flexibility up until now apparently not prevented these queues?
9: Well, as you say, so it allows airports to temporarily suspend the biometric.

metric element, but these passengers are still having to be registered on the entry exit system. So it's not the case that people are just suddenly flying through. If you've got a 3-hour queue that's formed and someone says, "Oh, this doesn't look quite right. Maybe we should suspend the biometric."

0: worth the disruption passengers are experiencing?
1: I mean, look, let's have no doubt that if this is true, if 44,000 people have been stopped from entering when they shouldn't be able to enter the EU, then that's a good thing, and that is the system doing its job. It's quite hard to quantify, isn't it? I saw a number, I think it's something like 110 million passengers have entered the EU since this was it was rolled out in April. And even if, say, 10% of those passengers are facing 3 or 4 hour queues, you know, it should be working properly. Even if there are people who are being prevented entry to the European Union, we've still got to say that the system has to be slicker, has to be more streamlined, and it's not really fair that passengers are enduring these lengthy queues when ultimately it's the system which, if rolled out properly, should be streamlining the process ultimately, rather than leading to these major holdups at airports.
0: The system is here to stay. Let's hope the queues are not. What's your recommendation for non-EU citizens traveling to the Schengen area this summer?
1: Well, it's hard because there's not a lot you can do to prepare. There's meant to be this Frontex pre-registration app, but it's only Sweden and Portugal that have introduced this. This allows you to pre-register some of your information before arriving at the airport. So all I would say is maybe build in a little bit of flexibility. Let's say you're picking up a car on arrival, or maybe don't make a vital appointment 2 hours after you've landed, because there's a fair chance you might have a long wait in the arrivals hall.
0: Telegraph travel journalist Greg Dickinson, thanks so much.
1: Thanks.

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1: Headline after headline.
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4: What?
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5: Is that it?
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0: Together we see.
8: A unique look inside Afghanistan. Despite conflict and oppressive rule, one thing offers glimmers of joy and a measure of freedom.
9: Afghanistan cricket is like football in Brazil. It's everything for the lives of Afghan people. It's everything.
8: We meet the star players as they prepare for an international tournament. How did they make it to the top? What are their hopes and dreams? For themselves and for their country. With rare insights from ordinary Afghans, what does the national team's success mean to them? And what about the exiled female players who are forbidden to play in their homeland? Can they envision a future for women in Afghanistan? Dreams in the dust.
10: In 1776, the British colonies in eastern North America were divided between the dream of freedom and loyalty to a distant king. Amid this conflict, a document was drawn up that changed everything. What began as a rebellion became a revolution.
11: Every soldier who picks up a musket, every member of the family back home who is keeping the farm going, is in effect signing their own Declaration of Independence.
10: Eyewitness accounts and pension applications offer a rare insight into the lives of those who fought for freedom.
12: Black Americans like Prince Griswold are caught between the cruel reality of slavery and the high-minded rhetoric of liberty and freedom.
13: Deborah Sampson takes the name Robert Shurtleff, and she is a model soldier.
10: Some fought for a higher cause. Others did so because they had no choice. And still others didn't just fight for the freedom of the colonies, but also for their own. To some, they were traitors. To others, revolutionaries. A key figure was 23-year-old Prince Griswold. Griswold, an African-American,

0: was born into hereditary slavery in Connecticut. His slave owner was Matthew Griswold, the Chief Justice and Deputy Governor of the colony.
1: Now, we think of the American Revolution as being about freedom, and it is, but that means different things to different people.
2: Black Americans like Prince really are caught between the cruel reality of slavery and the high-minded rhetoric of the Declaration of Independence with its focus on liberty and freedom.
0: Jefferson's first draft of the Declaration contained an explicit condemnation of George III's role in the slave trade.
3: He has waged cruel war against human nature itself, violating its most sacred rights of life and liberty in the persons of a distant people who never offended him, captivating and carrying them into slavery in another hemisphere, or to incur miserable death in a transportation hither. This is an astonishing statement for Jefferson to include in the Declaration of Independence. All of the colonies at this time have slavery. Jefferson himself is a slaveholder. He will be for the rest of his life.
1: The South Carolina delegation at the Second Continental Congress says that line can't stay, says the Declaration of Independence cannot have a claim that the slave trade is wrong.
0: Nevertheless, the Revolution presented new opportunities to enslaved people, at the same time forcing them to make difficult choices, choices that differed significantly between the North and the South. In the Southern colonies, where economies were heavily reliant on slave labor, British military leaders offered enslaved people the prospect of freedom if they escaped to join British lines and supported the cause of George III.
2: Now, that offer is not done really kind of out of the goodness of their hearts. It's really very specifically done to swell the ranks of the British Army and to undermine the American colonies, to have enslaved populations on these plantations leave.
4: What they're trying to do is disrupt the Southern economic system built on slavery in hopes that this will drive the planters to make peace.
1: In huge numbers, enslaved men, women, carrying their children, find the British Army.
4: And those who do risk their life, leaving the plantation and, in some cases, walking miles and miles and miles so they can get to the British Army, where they are greeted not as loyal Britons, they're greeted as laborers.
0: Although slavery was still legal in the North, it was less widespread there. Free black militiamen were fighting on the American side. However, the leaders of the Revolution were initially reluctant to enlist black men into the Continental Army. But the heavy losses suffered in 1776 forced Congress members to reconsider.
2: They need more soldiers. And so some of the northern colonies, like Rhode Island, Massachusetts, Connecticut, produce these limited pathways to freedom for enslaved people who are willing to sort of swell the ranks of the Continental Army.
0: Around 1777, Connecticut passed a law. White patriots could send enslaved men to the military in their place in exchange for the slaves' emancipation.
5: This appears to be the case for Prince, but Prince is not alone. He has a brother, Jim, who enlists as well.
0: Prince Griswold's freedom came at a high price. His term of service was extended to 3 years, and he might have joined the losing side.
5: The Founding Fathers signed the Declaration of Independence, but Prince, in enlisting to fight, is in effect signing his own Declaration of Independence. So for someone like Prince, the Revolution's literally a choice between liberty and death.
0: Just a few weeks after being called up, Griswold was sent off to fight. Washington had learned that William Howe had landed his army at the northernmost point of Chesapeake Bay. If Washington failed to stop Howe there, the British would have a clear route to Philadelphia, where they could deal a fatal blow to the Revolution in its capital.
6: The 11th of September, 1777 is humid and foggy. Under these conditions, the British Army sets out to attack Washington

0: Washington stationed his forces along Brandywine Creek, about 40 kilometers west of Philadelphia. There, Griswold found himself in the largest battle of the entire war, some 14,000 colonists against around 16,000 British troops. When Washington saw the British advancing, he expected a frontal attack from Howe.
1: During the fight, though, he gradually learns that there are British forces to his north. It's at that moment that Washington realizes he's being outflanked.
0: Prince Griswold and his comrades were ordered to reinforce the right flank. They held their position as the Continental Army withdrew. After 11 hours, American casualties were twice as high as those on the British side. The only way to avert disaster was organized retreat.
1: Howe was hoping to destroy the American army at Brandywine. Instead, all he's done is bloody it.
0: Prince Griswold survived his first battle.
2: The pension applications tell us a lot about these soldiers. In the case of Prince, you have white soldiers that served with him that testified that he was a good soldier. And one of the things that was brought up was he always carried a fiddle with him. And this is not to be understated. Someone that could play the fiddle could bring some much-needed entertainment to the drudgery of camp life.
0: Washington faced an agonizing decision: to defend Philadelphia and risk defeat, or abandon the city.
2: Washington does the right thing by allowing the British to take Philadelphia and lives to fight another day.
0: In late September 1777, William Howe entered Philadelphia. The capital had fallen, Congress members had fled. More than ever before, victory for the revolution seemed a distant prospect. Washington now badly needed a win for the men in Congress to prove that he was the right man for the job, and for France to show that supporting the Americans was a worthwhile project. France had been secretly sending cash and weapons to the colonies since 1775, not out of revolutionary fervor, but to weaken its arch enemy, England. The French also sent volunteers, like 19-year-old Gilbert de Moutier, the Marquis de Lafayette, who arrived in America in 1777, full of idealism and a thirst for adventure.
3: He becomes quite close to people like Washington, Hamilton, the people that are kind of leading the revolution. They know that he is a potentially very important ally in convincing the right people in the French court to whisper in the ear of Louis XVI.
0: But for France to declare war on Britain, something Paris had been wanting for some time, George Washington needed a victory. When Howe divided his forces between Philadelphia and nearby Germantown, Washington seized his chance. In early October 1977, his men prepared to face Howe's elite units. The attack was set for 5 a.m., but once again, thick fog rolled in. Washington's carefully planned offensive began to fall apart.
1: In the fog, two American units come into contact. Neither one realizes that the other one is American. A friendly fire incident ensues. American casualties are produced by American soldiers.
0: The attack lost momentum. The British gained the upper hand. The regiment retreated under fire.
1: Germantown isn't the success that Washington is hoping for, but it impresses the French observers who are with the army. They see an army that is willing to stand and fight.
0: But Germantown alone wasn't enough to persuade the French to enter the war. A second front proved more helpful in this regard. Fighting was also taking place far to the north of Pennsylvania, near Saratoga. the American general Horatio Gates was engaged in a series of battles against British forces invading from Canada.
2: The British general Burgoyne, known as Gentleman Johnny, his army is trapped at Saratoga. The Americans then seize on that opportunity.
0: In two battles fought 3 weeks apart, Gates' troops killed or captured almost all Burgoyne's soldiers.
2: This is a devastating defeat for the British and an enormous victory for the Americans, and one of the most consequential moments of the entire war. It convinces the French to join the cause.
0: But it would be months before any troops and funding arrived from Paris. The onset of winter also ended the campaign for the year 1777.
2: Armies typically didn't fight in the winter. It was too difficult. It seems silly to us today, but they'd basically say, time out, we'll see you in the spring.
0: Washington and his men set up winter quarters at Valley Forge, a day's march from Philadelphia. Prince Griswold was among them. Work to build the camp began immediately upon arrival.
2: With so many men building so many cabins there, Valley Forge becomes what would be the fourth largest city in the country at the time.
0: The onset of winter caused a dramatic decline in living conditions. Temperatures dropped below freezing. Most of the soldiers were ill-equipped for the extreme cold. Up to a third had no shoes. Blankets were in short supply, and food was running out.
4: Soldiers are going many days without eating, often resorting to eating things like tree bark or their shoe leather. The situation at Valley Forge is growing desperate.
5: People often say that money is the key to wartime success, but they forget that food is essential for victory. If your army starves, you lose.
0: Even more dangerous than the cold and hunger was disease. Smallpox and other epidemics spread rapidly in the cramped conditions.
4: Smallpox is incredibly debilitating. It causes a number of symptoms, things like headache, fever, rash, body pains, causes death in about 30% of cases. So it's a very serious disease.
0: Smallpox claimed the lives of tens of thousands of soldiers and civilians during the war. Estimates indicate Washington's army lost more troops to disease than to fighting.
4: The thing about smallpox is that once you've had it, typically you are immune from that point on. British soldiers typically have a greater immunity to smallpox, as smallpox had spread more widely in Europe.
0: Motivated by the scientific ideals of the Enlightenment, European doctors sought ways to combat the disease.
5: Enlightenment era medicine made some progress with scarification and inoculation, and that saved the Continental Army.
4: Inoculation is done by making an incision on the person who's being inoculated, at which point pus or scabs from a person who has smallpox would be inserted into that wound, with the idea being that the person would contract hopefully a mild form of smallpox, which they would recover from relatively quickly and then be immune to smallpox from that point on.
0: The practice was controversial, but from 1777, Washington ordered the systematic inoculation of all troops. The infection rate sank as a result.
5: At a time when epidemics were claiming more lives than battles, it was a stroke of genius to inoculate American troops.
0: Nevertheless, an estimated 2,000 soldiers died in the 6 months in Valley Forge. When spring finally arrived, the troops regrouped. The nearly 400 women in the camp played a key role.
6: In both the British Army and the Continental Army, there are women who travel with the men in the army.
5: For a long time, the assumption was they were prostitutes, but that wasn't the case. These women were often wives with children following their husbands.
6: Some of the women with armies are there because

0: because their own homes have been destroyed or there's no way to feed themselves at home. They're not in a great position, but the army provides them at least a little bit of security.
1: The women are gathering firewood and nursing the sick, and they're doing the laundry. And they're not just doing the laundry for their husbands. They're doing laundry for the whole regiment. And so ultimately, they are a vital part of these military encampments.
2: Some of the women in the camp also participated in battle, disguised in men's clothing.
1: We don't really know how many women enlist, because if they get away with it, then they'll be recorded in the army records by a male name.
2: But anyone caught doing so risked public humiliation.
1: They treat her like she's a whore, and they march her out of the military setting, stripped to the waist, behind a cart with her hands tied, and the fife and drum corps are playing what came to be known as the Whore's March.
2: But Deborah Sampson enlisted anyway.
1: Deborah Sampson is a Massachusetts woman from a very poor family. She's a domestic servant, and she's going to be a servant all of her life. She would never have a dowry, so it's a gloomy prospect.
2: The army pay offered the prospect of a better life.
0: The recruiters come through town for the Continental Army, and she joins up. Now, women aren't supposed to join up, right? So she has to disguise herself as a man.
1: She takes the name Robert Shirtliff. She's tall, and she has the appearance of manliness when she cuts her hair and puts on a uniform. As far as we can tell, she's one of the guys. She goes to the tavern. She's drinking with the other soldiers. She's flirting with the barmaids. And I don't think anybody challenged her.
2: Deborah Sampson symbolized the new opportunities presented by revolutionary ideas.
3: One of the things with ideas is that it's very hard to control how they flow. In this context of the American Revolution, American women start to think freedom and liberty sound like good ideas to us.
2: 3 months before the Declaration of Independence, Abigail Adams wrote to her husband, Congressman John Adams.
0: I long to hear that you have declared an independency. I desire that you would remember the ladies. If particular care and attention is not paid, we are determined to foment a rebellion and will not hold ourselves bound by any laws in which we have no voice or representation.
2: But just as with slavery, women's rights were not explicitly mentioned in the Declaration.
3: Stating the fact that all men are created equal is itself at the time a radical position. This is a world in which all men are not considered equal. But we need to see that the Founding Fathers could have pushed this thing further than they did.
2: What the revolutionary ideal of freedom would mean for women and slaves remained an open question at the time. Washington began drilling his troops at Valley Forge with the help of Prussian officer Friedrich Wilhelm August von Steuben.
4: Von Steuben shows the army how to fight with bayonets, how to resist a bayonet charge. The soldiers see themselves coming together. They're learning new tactics. So when the army marches out of Valley Forge, they are a European-style fighting force.
2: As Washington prepared for the next clash in the summer of 1778, he did so with the assurance of French support. But he also had a new adversary.
4: General Howe has had a number of remarkable successes against George Washington, but he hasn't delivered the decisive victory yet. And the British cannot understand, the king, the parliament, how is Howe not ending this war? And their patience has grown thin. Yet another British commander is sent over to try to win this war.
2: Sir Henry Clinton was a highly respected strategist and tactician. He realized that the French entry into the conflict had put it on a new tack. To avoid being caught between Washington's army and the French Navy, he decided to abandon Philadelphia.

0: Philadelphia and march on New York. In June 1778, the Continental Congress returned to the de facto capital. Washington followed Clinton's troops into New Jersey. The large British army was spread out over a 19-kilometer long column. When an opportunity arose, one of Washington's generals, Charles Lee, ordered an attack on the British rear guard. Clinton then dispatched his deputy to confront the Americans. He hoped to provoke a major battle.
1: Lee encounters the British army and sees that he's up against a bigger force than he had reckoned.
2: Charles Lee cuts and runs, doesn't follow Washington's orders, and almost risks the entire army in a rout at Monmouth.
0: Washington arrived to find his newly trained army on the brink of collapse. He directed his fury at Charles Lee.
2: George Washington was known for his stoic demeanor. In truth, he had a volcanic temper. Well, that temper came out at Monmouth. It was said by the soldiers that Washington was so volcanically explosive that the leaves on the trees nearby quaked when he chewed out Lee and removed him from command.
0: Although the colonists were outnumbered, thanks to von Steuben's training, they were no longer the mob previously mocked by the British. Now they put up fierce resistance.
1: What seems like a disaster for Washington actually turns into a pretty good day. Eventually, the fight becomes a stalemate, both sides exchanging artillery fire, musketry. Washington pulls the battlefield at the end of the day. His army did not have to fall back. It held the ground.
0: The soldier Joseph Martin told the story of a woman who worked alongside men in the artillery.
2: Martin recounts that while helping her husband reload an artillery piece, an enemy cannonball passed right between her legs, tearing away the lower part of her dress. He writes, "Looking at it with apparent unconcern, she observed that it was lucky it did not pass a little higher, for in that case, it might have carried away something else."
0: After the battle, the men nicknamed the woman Molly Pitcher.
2: Molly was a common nickname for Mary, so we believe it might have been Mary Ludwig Hayes. She gained a lot of fame and is an iconic part of the Revolution.
0: The fighting at Monmouth went on for 12 hours. For Prince Griswold, this was the final battle.
2: Prince is shot in the leg. He's one of an estimated at least 25,000 Revolutionary War soldiers who are wounded or disabled from the fight.
0: Griswold was one of an estimated 5,000 African-American men who fought in the war. He was honorably discharged from service in August 1780. He returned to Connecticut as a free man, yet his great achievement was overshadowed by loss and grief.
2: Prince learns that his brother Jim is killed during the war. So for one, it is liberty, and for the other, it is death.
0: Following the Battle of Monmouth, British Commander Clinton withdrew to New York. Meanwhile, Washington took up positions north of Manhattan. Neither side wanted to do anything rash. British strategy now focused on the southern colonies of Georgia, South Carolina, North Carolina, and Virginia. Opinions on the Revolution were much more divided there.
2: There were far more loyalists in the South because the South was very rural, it was very agrarian, and the prime product, which was based on slavery, was producing things like rice and indigo and cotton and tobacco. And one of the biggest consumers of these products, the British. The British therefore realized if they went into the South, they could take advantage of all these loyalists to do the fighting for them.
0: In December 1778, the British captured the strategically important deepwater port of Savannah. But this operation differed from those in the North.
3: In many ways, the war in the South becomes a civil war. The two sides are neighbors, sometimes family members. They fight against

0: each other, and so towns are split apart. Individual men sometimes will serve on one side and then later on the other side.
1: As James Potter Collins wrote in his memoirs,
2: times began to be troublesome, and people began to divide into parties. Those that had been good friends in times past became enemies. They began to watch each other with jealous eyes.
1: In 1780, at the age of 17, Collins joined a patriot militia alongside his father and his older brother.
3: When Collins' father enlists, he says, we must submit and become slaves or fight. For Collins' family and for many other American revolutionaries at this time, the idea of liberty or death has become much more than just rhetoric. It is really kind of central to their belief system at this point.
1: The British strategy was beginning to bear fruit in the South. Under Commander-in-Chief Clinton, the British captured Charleston in South Carolina.
4: Clinton takes Charleston. He not only captures the wealthiest city in North America, he also captures some 5,000 American soldiers. He takes the American army off the chessboard in the South.
1: 2 weeks later, Colonel Banister Tarleton routed remaining American forces at Waxhaws in South Carolina. More than 100 Americans were killed, compared with just 5 British soldiers. This sparked rumors that Tarleton had ordered a massacre of prisoners. It shocked the colonists, and it earned Tarleton a reputation as a bloodthirsty commander.
5: He did not allow them to surrender. He gave them no quarter, as the expression was. Therefore, a term called Banister Tarleton's Quarter, or Tarleton Quarter, became popular during the war.
1: The British offensive in the South appeared unstoppable.
4: Horatio Gates, the hero of Saratoga, takes command of the Southern Department. Charles Cornwallis faces him in battle at Camden, South Carolina.
1: A British bayonet charge caused Gates's men to panic and flee. This gave the Redcoats, as they were known, control of South Carolina. Reporting to Clinton, British Commander Cornwallis said that resistance in the South had been crushed, except, he added, for a few scattered militias. But those militias were not giving up.
2: We were a set of men acting entirely on our own footing without the promise or expectation of any pay. We depended on what chance or kind providence might cast in our way. And we're always ready to decamp in a short time so that we were what might be called the Hiram Scarum Boys, the ranting squad.
4: Militiamen like Collins fight a different kind of war. They will strike from hidden locations, trying to hit the British where they're weakest, attacking small outposts, attacking loyalist militia, always trying to keep the British wondering what's next.
1: In early October 1780, 900 patriots gathered at Kings Mountain in South Carolina for a head-on clash with more than 1,000 loyalist militiamen. Most of those loyalists were killed or taken prisoner, whereas patriotic forces suffered just 90 casualties. Following the Loyalists' surrender, the Patriots took revenge for Tarleton. Dozens of Loyalists were shot and 9 were hanged.
2: After the fight was over, the situation of the poor Tories appears to be really pitiable. The dead lay in heaps on all sides, while the groans of the wounded were heard in every direction. I could not help turning away from the scene before me with horror, and though exulting in victory, could not refrain from shedding tears.
1: The Patriots' victory marked a turning point in the South.
4: The victory at Kings Mountain raises the morale of the Americans. It helps convince, perhaps,

0: some who were wavering that maybe it's a good thing to back the Americans fighting for independence.
1: The Continental Army and Patriot militias went on the offensive. At the Battle of Cowpens in 1781, they won a resounding victory over British forces, with the British suffering almost 8 times as many casualties as the Americans. 2 months later, at the Battle of Guilford Courthouse, American Major General Nathanael Greene further decimated British forces. Cornwallis was forced to rethink his strategy.
2: He goes to Yorktown on the coast of Virginia. He expects that the British Navy is going to sail down and either reinforce and resupply him or transport his army back to New York City.
1: But now that the Americans had the support of the French Navy, Washington saw an opportunity to lure Cornwallis into a trap at Yorktown. In consultation with the French, plans were hatched to block Cornwallis's escape from Yorktown by sea. To throw British Commander Clinton off the scent, Washington staged a fake attack on New York.
2: Washington builds a fake camp. He lights campfires. He has information spread around, knowing that loose lips will sink ships, so to speak.
1: Meanwhile, under the cover of this deception, he led his troops south. For its part, the French Navy readied itself for a clash with British ships.
2: The French Navy is deployed. It blockades and intercepts the British Navy, and in a stunning victory, defeats the all-powerful British Navy. Now Cornwallis is trapped.
1: John Bodie was among the revolutionaries marching toward Yorktown.
2: John Bodie's story is remarkable. According to his pension application, he enlisted in 1776. He's been with George Washington while crossing the Delaware River. He suffered through Valley Forge. He fought at Brandywine, where he was shot and wounded. By this point, he's in the war for 5 years. He thought he had only signed up for 3 years. Bodie mentions this misunderstanding not once but twice in his pension application, where he says, "And this declarant again repeats, at the expiration of that period, 3 years, he was told by his colonel that he had not enlisted for 3 years, but for the war, to which he yielded and accordingly served the United States faithfully."
1: Although sea escape routes were blocked, the British were still protected by robust fortifications at Yorktown. Washington prepared for a siege.
0: The French army, when it comes to Yorktown, demonstrates its skill at siege warfare.
1: The French ordered the nearly 20,000 Allied troops to dig siege trenches based on the European model.
0: The idea is to bring in your artillery as close as possible in order to fire at the enemy fortifications. It's dirty, dangerous, and exhausting work.
1: At Yorktown, Cornwallis used a system of small dirt forts and ditches, surrounded by sharpened stakes. These were to provide cover from artillery and prevent any effective use of the enemy's cannons.
2: Anytime the Continental and French armies try to dig a little closer, they come under withering fire.
1: Cornwallis hoped to hold off his enemies long enough for reinforcements to arrive, but Washington had a plan up his sleeve.
2: There's one redoubt, redoubt number 10, which is on the end. If they can annihilate that redoubt, they can come in through the corner and hit the main British army.
1: 400 men braced to attack the redoubt.
2: The fire of their muskets will alert the British that this is happening. So in a secretive night attack, they go in with only swords, bayonets, hand-to-hand combat.
1: John Bodie was a member of that unit.
2: In his pension application, he writes, "George Washington ordered us to storm the breastworks of the enemy, which were galling us very much. And this applicant was in the division under Colonel Hamilton that stormed and took one of those redoubts." And they overrun Redoubt 10, they kill the British, they capture the cannons. In the morning, Cornwallis awakens to see his own cannons aimed down at him.
1: Cornwallis realized he had run out of options. On October 19th, 1781, an officer approached the American camp, waving a white handkerchief.
2: Cornwallis refuses to come out and surrender to Washington. He says that he doesn't deem Washington to be worthy of being on the same battlefield. So he sends a second in command out. Washington sends a message back: if Cornwallis comes out and surrenders like a gentleman, I'll give him favorable terms. If he does not, we'll open up the cannons. So Cornwallis is forced, tail between his legs, sheepishly, to come out in an embarrassing surrender. And that's it. That's the end.
1: When the news reached Britain, Prime Minister Frederick North is said to have exclaimed, "Oh God, it's all over." The American victory at Yorktown led to the collapse of the British government. Under a new prime minister, peace negotiations were opened with the Americans and their French allies. But the battles continued. Deborah Sampson's unit was ambushed near New York by British and Loyalist troops. Sampson was shot twice in the leg. To prevent the discovery of her gender, she extracted one of the bullets with a penknife and sewed up the wound herself. The other bullet remained lodged in her leg, causing her pain for the rest of her life. A year later, Sampson came down with a fever. This time, her true identity was revealed in hospital.
3: And then an interesting thing happens. They look at her record, and she is a model soldier. And they don't dismiss her in shame. She goes back to Massachusetts. She gets married, and now she's Deborah Sampson Gannett. And when she dies, her husband, Samuel Gannett, applies for a widow's pension, and he gets it.
1: The American War of Independence was formally concluded with the signing of the Treaty of Paris on the 3rd of September, 1783. This marked Britain's official recognition of the United States of America. The American Revolution brought freedom to many, but not to all.
4: What really changed for most of the population, apart from paying less tax to the British? If you're not a landowner, you can't vote. If you're a slave, you're still a slave. One might wonder whether Tocqueville's famous remark about revolutions, "the more things change, the more they stay the same," might apply to the American War of Independence.
3: In fact, after the American Revolution, the life of enslaved people in the South became much worse. There was much tighter regulation on their movements because they had proved that if given a chance, they would try to get out of slavery.
2: Of course, the unfulfilled promises to people of color, to women, to the indigenous population, that would take blood and decades to really fill those purposes.
3: The revolution led to 2 centuries of struggle to make real the preamble to the Declaration of Independence.
5: Benjamin Rush, another signer of the Declaration of Independence, says the American War is over, but this is far from being the case with the American Revolution. On the contrary, nothing but the first act of the great drama is closed.
1: Although they were only partially realized, the ideals of the Declaration, equality, liberty, the right to the pursuit of happiness, and government by the consent of the governed, resonated far beyond the borders of the independent United States of America. In 1789, Thomas Jefferson helped Lafayette draft the first version of the Declaration of the Rights of Man and of the Citizen, The document was directly inspired by the Declaration of Independence and formed one of the ideological

0: ideological foundations of the French Revolution. The desire for independence spread like fire leaping from branch to branch.
1: You see an entire revolutionary period emerge that is not just concentrated in the United States. Fundamentally, Western civilization is changed.
0: Events in the U.S. inspired the Haitian Revolution, the Irish Rebellion, and the Colombian War of Independence, as well as many anti-colonial movements.
2: The legacy of the American Revolution was felt throughout the world and is still an aspirational example to people who want to live free and unencumbered by tyranny.
0: For those who took part in the war, it was a deeply personal matter. Some fought for lofty ideals, others for their families and neighbors, or for personal freedom, and some simply to survive. Deborah Sampson was the only woman to receive a veteran's pension for her service. William French spent the rest of his life in Dunstable. Prince Griswold changed his surname to Crossley, his mother's maiden name. In 2024, the Connecticut Society of the Sons of the American Revolution honored him with a commemorative plaque. James Potter Collins settled in the state of Texas and died at the age of 81. John Bodie lived in poverty because of his war injuries. In 1834, he was finally granted a pension. 2 years later, he died at the age of 80.

0: When a felony has been committed, every clue counts. The crime scene is captured as a data record, and AI proves a most meticulous assistant.
1: In this case, the advantage is that we had a 3D model of the body. The crime scene unit scanned it, and we were then able to compare the weapon with the injuries to see if everything matched up.
0: Closing in on criminals, Forensics 3.0. In 30 minutes. The revival of Spain's dictator Franco? The dictatorship ended around 50 years ago. To this day, Spain has never fully come to terms with many of its crimes. Yet something is making a comeback, a longing for the old order, even among the young. How dangerous is nostalgia for Franco to Spain's democracy? Close up. In 90 minutes.

0: J.D. Vance.
1: Behind the name, a story told from the inside.
2: Yeah, you may want to close the door.
1: A childhood overshadowed by his mother's addiction.
3: I didn't think about anything except just getting high.
1: From working class Ohio to America's elite, and for years, one of its sharpest critics.
4: Trump is a really bad candidate.
1: But sometimes politics rewrites loyalties.
5: This is incredible.
1: Is this just the beginning of something far bigger? J.D. Vance, the man after Trump, starts August 8th on DW.
6: This is DW News, and these are our top

0: Top stories. President Donald Trump says the US will reinstate its blockade of Iranian ports after Iran closed the Strait of Hormuz following a flare-up in tensions in the Gulf region. Trump also said the US would impose a 20% charge on cargo passing through the strait to cover US security costs. The International Maritime Organization said passage should be toll-free. Rescue workers are rushing to contain a series of wildfires southeast of Paris. Blazes erupted in the UNESCO-protected Fontainebleau forest on Sunday. Officials say two people have been arrested on suspicion of arson. France and other southern European countries are enduring the third heat wave of the summer. New Zealand actor Sam Neill has died at 78. Known for Jurassic Park, The Piano and The Hunt for Red October, he enjoyed a career spanning more than five decades. Diagnosed with a rare form of T-cell lymphoma in 2023, Neill announced he was cancer-free earlier this year. His family described his death as sudden and unexpected.
1: U.S. Senator Lindsey Graham died Saturday night, just hours after returning from his 10th working trip to Ukraine. Graham spent his final days trying to move President Trump closer to Ukraine and further from Vladimir Putin. Tonight in Kyiv, they're asking who will fill the senator's shoes. In Washington, the question, who will Trump listen to now?
2: I understand the consequences of Putin's actions against Ukraine. I appreciate what the Ukrainian people have done. They fought like tigers.
1: I'm Brinkhoff in Berlin. To our viewers watching on PBS in the United States, streaming on YouTube, and to all of you around the world, welcome. We begin the day with an American voice of solidarity with Ukraine, a voice that has gone silent. Over the weekend, U.S. Senator Lindsey Graham died following what his office described as a brief and sudden illness. He was 71. Graham was an outspoken advocate of a stronger, more interventionist U.S. foreign policy. From Ukraine, Russia, Iran, Israel, China, Graham's position was always he announced tougher sanctions against Russia. Ukrainian President Zelensky praised the senator for his unwavering support. Graham was also a staunch supporter of U.S. President Trump, considered one of the few lawmakers who had the ear of the president.
3: I'm pleased to mine for a long time. We don't always agree, but that's okay, too. But he's a great guy, a great politician, actually, and a terrific person who loves the estate, Senator Lindsey Graham. Thank you, Lindsey. Thank you.
1: And joining me now is a man who served as U.S. ambassador to Ukraine. He is now a senior director at the Atlantic Council, Ambassador John Herbst. Ambassador, it's good to have you on the program. I know that you knew Senator Lindsey Graham, especially from your time as U.S. ambassador to Ukraine. Let me just ask, what went through your mind as a former U.S. diplomat when you heard of the senator's death?
4: Well, I mean, I think I met Senator Graham because he'd come through embassies where I was working. But I wouldn't say I know him well. But obviously, I followed his career closely because he's been involved on issues which I've been working on professionally for over 20 years. And I mean, the first thing I thought was, well, it's unfortunate. He's a relatively young man. And of course, he's been extremely active, including he just returned, had just returned from a trip to Ukraine when he had this fatal incident. And he's been actually both a strong and a statesmanlike leader on key foreign policy issues, especially those related to American interests in Europe and Eurasia, recognizing that Russia is a great threat to American interests, and allowing Russia to win a war of aggression would be a major mistake.
1: You mentioned that Lindsey Graham's final foreign trip was to Ukraine. Symbolically, what does that tell us about where Ukraine stood in his hierarchy of foreign policy priorities?
4: Well, it was at the very top, if not by itself, and maybe with our policy towards China and our policy towards Iran.

0: And he understood till his last breath
1: Thank you very much.
0: that these countries all represent dangers for the United States. And in fact, they're all working together as long with North Korea. And that the way to deal with adversaries that wish us ill is not to seek compromise, but to seek leverage to force them to compromise.
2: You've described Senator Graham as a staunch defender of American interest. In practical terms, what did Lindsey Graham achieve for Ukraine that few other senators were willing or even able to do?
0: Well, Graham recognized that in order to have a smart policy dealing with the Kremlin threat to the United States, dealing with its Kremlin's war in Ukraine, you needed to make sure the president was in the right place. And as you know, in the primaries, or rather the campaigns leading up to the 2016 election, Graham was the candidate and he criticized Trump. But when Trump won, he decided he needed to work with him, both during the first term and during his new term. And there were other influences on Trump, which have been rather naive about the danger posed to the United States by an aggressive Kremlin. And he consistently offered sound counsel to President Trump. And I think he's helped move Trump in the right direction, although Trump had his own ideas, which in some ways were very sound, in other ways, less so. But it's been reported now for the last week or so that the White House finally wanted to move on the sanctions package that Graham had been proposing for well over a year. So that's a sign of very specific and real influence of the right sort for the United States.
2: That's right. You mentioned
3: that's right.
2: those sanctions. I know that the late senator mentioned that or announced those sanctions on Friday when he was in Kyiv. In terms of U.S. foreign policy, was Lindsey Graham was he valuable because of what he said publicly or because of what he was able to do behind closed doors?
0: Well, I think usually the most important things or the most consequential things occur out of public sight, and then they become known publicly. And Graham understood that in his bones, and that's why he worked his relationships with all presidents of the United States, especially Republican presidents. That was true with George Bush the Younger when Graham was a young senator, and with Trump now.
2: Many of his critics have focused on Graham's relationship with Donald Trump. Yet supporters argue that that relationship actually made him more effective on Ukraine. I mean, did he have unique access and influence that no one else in the Republican Party possessed?
0: I would say he had substantial influence and substantial access, and he was one of a handful who had such access. But it's true, and this is to his credit, he was working against the loudest voices in the Republican Party and in the Trump administration over the past couple of years, voices which did not understand how dangerous Russia is to American interests, how important the stability and security of Europe is to American security and prosperity. And he has had success in making the case for a stronger response to Kremlin aggression and greater support for our European allies. And again, that made him put him in not such an easy political position, but one which he managed expertly.
2: He leaves big shoes to be filled. I'm sure you would agree with that. Who can fill those shoes?
0: Well, I don't know if there's any single person who'll step up because he managed to maintain a good relationship with the president when he was sometimes suggesting the president take an alternate course. And that requires a great deal of skill in any circumstance. But it's also true that polls have demonstrated that well over 60, maybe even 70% of Republicans in Congress understand that Russia is a danger to the United States. A strong American policy pushing back against Russia, as we should push back against China, is necessary. It's just they haven't had quite the skill of Senator Graham in advocating those policies and maintaining a relationship with the president. But there's something to work with in the numbers I've just cited. And those same numbers characterize Republicans.

0: American voters across the country and the American people overall.
1: Let me ask you, Ambassador, how much of Ukraine's support in Washington has depended on personal relationships like Graham rather than on a

0: Biden. And again, within Congress, members, both Republican and Democrat, have the same sort of views at that level of support. It's just, and this is interesting politically, and not necessarily a wonderful thing, that again, loudest voices in the Republican Party don't seem to understand those basic truths that a majority of Republicans and a majority of Americans understand.
1: Is Ukraine today less secure politically in Washington because Lindsey Graham is now going to no longer be
0: Because of
1: there?
0: his departure. Look, his is a real loss for the United States. I worry first and foremost about the United States, but also for Ukraine. But it's not a loss that's irreplaceable. Again, I've already said I'm not sure we'll find another Lindsey Graham to take exactly that influential and high-profile position. But again, you have many people in Congress who understand the need to make sure Putin does not win his war of aggression in Ukraine and who are supportive of policies to help achieve that. And we have, you might say, the first test coming up to see if whether or not the Graham-long supported sanctions package gets passed. And again, there is clearly momentum right now. But even without that, the steps we saw in the last week have been very, very positive. Trump agreeing to license the production in Ukraine and perhaps elsewhere in Europe of Patriot missiles is a very important step in the right direction. Trump saying that, of course, Ukraine should be allowed to strike deep into Russia because that will bring an end to the war sooner. Now, that's consistent with Trump's statements made about how to get this war done since before his return to the White House. But we haven't seen as strong a policy as that coming from the administration, as his latest statement suggests. And hopefully, this is the start of something new and better.
1: Ambassador John Herbst, unfortunately, we're out of time, but we appreciate you taking the time to share your valuable insights
0: My pleasure.
1: with us tonight. Thank you.
0: Thank you.
1: When it comes to the European Union taking action against Israeli policy, nothing happens quickly, if at all. Well, is that about to change? EU Foreign Policy Chief Kaja Kallas says that a majority of member countries have called for a ban on the import of products from Israeli settlements in the occupied Palestinian territories. Now, several member states, including Ireland, the Netherlands, and Spain, have already imposed their own trade restrictions. Pressure is growing for the European Union to act as a whole. And that was evident today as EU foreign ministers met in Brussels.
2: These are not options against Israel. These are options against the illegal settlements that undermine the two-state solution. Taking action against the trade with settlements got the most support from the member states. We tasked the ambassadors to take this work forward and probably will also have an extraordinary meeting on this.
1: Well, my next guest is warning that Europe could be exposing itself to legal liability the longer it waits to take action on trade with Israeli settlements, settlements that Europe considers to be a violation of international law. Alberto Alemano is a professor of EU law at HEC Paris. Professor, it's good to have you with us. I know you say that every day Europe drags its feet, that its legal liability grows. Are you saying that Europe could possibly be seen not merely as a bystander here, but as an accomplice in alleged criminal acts by Israel?
3: I think this is a long-standing issue. The European Union has been importing goods, also services from Israel over the past few decades. And since then, we have an advisory opinion by the International Court of Justice clearly declaring those settlements illegal. That alone signified that the continuation of trade relations with Israel, and in particular those territories, represent a breach of international law. That alone would justify action by the European Union. And that's why the hesitation we are facing today when foreign affairs ministries are meeting and discussing these issues seems to be slightly problematic, because the EU should have acted much earlier than today.
1: Professor, I mean, I hear what you're saying, and you're saying that the optics here

0: here are not good, and the legal liability, that point is taken. But who would or could judge the EU? I mean, who's going to point the finger at the EU and demand that it change its course of action?
1: Well, that's a matter of inaction by the European Union. And since this is a trade issue, it's an issue that only the European Union alone can actually decide by majority vote of its own members. Its inability to act is something that could be brought in by a member state, meaning a national government could bring decision for failure to act before the Court of Justice, and potentially also by civil society organization and citizens. They can bring decision before national courts, invoking both public international law and European law, and then having the national court referring the matter to the European Court of Justice in Luxembourg, which potentially could condemn the EU for inaction.
0: But this would not happen quickly, would it? I mean, there may be legal recourse here, but we're talking about, what, months, years? And by then, maybe the public will have forgotten about the whole thing.
1: Well, I doubt that public opinion will forget about this, but certainly it's going to take time before a judgment of the court will be given on the issue. I think the legal threats and their existence suggest that the pressure is mounting now on many governments, notably the few governments who have been holding back. We know which governments are against the idea of taking some measures against Israel, all the more so because of the difficult relationship with the US, the European Union entertains, NATO implications, and also because there will be elections in Israel. So how these possible restrictions taken by the EU might come across in Israel is also questioned today. Will this further radicalize the most radical parties in those elections? I think all those are genuine concerns, but at the same time, they don't provide an alibi for European inaction today.
0: Yeah, the European Union moving at what you say is a tectonic pace on this trade ban. Is it moving so slowly on purpose, in your opinion? And am I understanding you correctly? Do you think that the leaders in Brussels are actually considering the election in Israel when they're making their decisions here? I mean, that's domestic issues of Israel. That shouldn't be playing a role in European Union policy decisions, should it?
1: Well, legally speaking, this is a matter of trade where a simple majority of member states could agree on. But we know that some countries, including the Italian government, the Czech government, but also Germany, insist on saying, no, this is a matter of foreign policy, though we need unanimity. And since there's no unanimity, we cannot really act. So in a way, they're hiding behind this legal argument to potentially hide deeper variables, including the electoral dimension in Israel, the relationship the EU has with the United States. So all of this is kind of mixed together in order to delay action. However, it's the first time ever that an actual discussion is taking place about actually restricting trade, because the original idea of suspending the entire EU-Israel trade partnership was actually set aside, but now it's back on the agenda by looking specifically to the issue of trade with the illegal settlements that exist in the West Bank, for instance. So this per se seems to matter a lot, but these are mere options. They are not proposals. So we don't see legislative proposals on the table yet, despite the growing demand by a dozen of member states that seem to have today a majority to actually pass those measures.
0: The International Court of Justice has said that states should take steps to prevent trade and investment that help maintain the occupation. Now, if the law is already clear, why is the EU still debating options instead of implementing them? I mean, outsiders are going to look at this and say this is another example of the EU is ineffective. The only thing it does well is just talk.
1: Well, the enforcement of public international law is clearly under stress today. So there are not many precedents in which other countries have been, you know, lodging actions against other countries because of the breach of international law, all the more so when it comes to Israel. We know this remains politically and historically an issue that is holding back many countries, notably Germany. Mm. We know that South Africa took this stance a few months ago to bring these actions against Israel itself, and that's the origin of that opinion. So in a way, the entire enforcement remains quite underdeveloped, and this is the reason why the law is not so clear. And oftentimes, the law is used in order to chill action, political action, by saying, we're not so sure that actually if we do this, is going to go through. And this, I mm-hmm. think, is in a very abusive way of using the law in order to chill, to threaten people from acting.
0: You know, Professor, many viewers are going to look at this and say, Brussels is willing to sanction Russia over invading Ukraine, and it's willing to do it quickly. Why isn't it as willing to act as quickly and as effectively against Israel? I mean, are there two standards of international law here?
1: It's an easy argument to make, but I'm not sure that he holds all the way. I think the current situation we've been witnessing in the past couple of years in Israel, following the Hamas attack and the, let's say, reaction, has no precedent. And it also has a much deeper, a longer story in which the European Union never managed to speak with one voice. And I think that's a major difference. I think the European member states, national governments are completely split on the issue. Whereas when it comes to Ukraine, we don't know exactly why and how. There seems to be much greater unanimity, all the more so that Viktor Orban, who was possibly the only rebellious head of state, head of government in that case, was kind of holding back. So the two situations are quite different. I don't necessarily buy this kind of double standard argument. I think the situation is much more clear-cut when it comes to Israel than many people depict. So here, I think the EU should take action in order to remain consistent with its own value system and what it preaches.
0: If and when the EU does take action, what we've been hearing is that we may not be talking about a total trade ban. Now, critics say that anything less than a total ban will be nothing but performative politics. Do you agree?
1: Obviously, the entire idea of banning or limiting or restricting trade coming from the Israeli legal settlement to the Union is merely symbolic. We're talking about a very small amount of trade that is currently happening between these territories and the Union, but it has a very significant political symbolic value in the relationship between the EU and Israel, which would have a very significant political effects both across the Union and in the Israeli political system. So I think it would be important also as a precedent for many other regions of the world. They are looking at the European Union. And therefore, the EU remains a little bit of a test case for taking international law obligations seriously or not.
0: Professor, let me ask you before we run out of time, if governments can set aside legal obligations whenever the geopolitical stakes are high, doesn't that empty international law of any real meaning?
1: There's no doubt what is at stake is the credibility of the entire international law system as it emerged after the Second World War, as it has been promoted, notably the United States of America and Europe and the European countries. And therefore, the question is, what is left of that system? If there is cherry picking, if there is kind of this political chill on whether to enforce it or not. And since we are getting into a new geopolitical order where we are no longer seeing is a value-based multilateral order, obviously any departure from these obligations represent negative precedent that weaken even further the potential sustainability of the systems in the absence of an alternative.
0: Professor Alberto Alemano, we appreciate your time, valuable insights, fascinating discussion. Thank you. On to France now, where a major wildfire is raging in the nearby Fontainebleau forest just outside of the capital, Paris. Almost 1,000 hectares of woodland have been destroyed in what authorities say is an exceptionally large wildfire. Just 60 kilometers from the center of the French capital, the area is one of the world's oldest nature reserves.
2: The Fontainebleau Forest is one of France's most popular natural tourist destinations. Hundreds of firefighters have been deployed across the area. but authorities say the blaze is not yet under control.
3: We have reinforcements coming from all over France. Our main priority today is to contain the fire, meaning to stop its spread.

0: But as I speak to you, the fire is still spreading.
1: France is sweltering in its third major heat wave this year. Forest fires are rare this far north in France. Locals say they have never experienced anything like it before.
2: I'm terrified. I've seen this on TV before, but you never realize what it's like. I don't think I've ever been so scared.
1: Firefighting planes have joined the battle against the blaze. Much of the forest is difficult to access for ground crews. The fire has forced the closure of a major motorway ahead of the National Bastille Day holiday. Authorities suspect the blaze may have been started deliberately.
0: There are about 10 points where the fire started within a 1,000 square meter area, which suggests it may have been set intentionally. There are a number of observations that are troubling, to say the least.
1: High and changing winds are also making it difficult to get the fire under control. And meteorologists are also warning that temperatures are set to rise even further on Tuesday.
3: Well, the day continues online. You'll find us on YouTube and other social media platforms at DW News. You can follow me on social media at Brent Goff TV. And remember, whatever happens between now and then, tomorrow is another day. Tomorrow is Tuesday. We'll see you then, everybody.

0: When a felony has been committed, every clue counts. The crime scene is captured as a data record, and AI proves a most meticulous assistant.
1: In this case, the advantage is that we had a 3D model of the body. The crime scene unit scanned it, and we were then able to compare the weapon with the injuries to see if everything matched up.
0: Closing in on criminals, Forensics 3.0. Next. The revival of Spain's dictator Franco. The dictatorship ended around 50 years ago. To this day, Spain has never fully come to terms with many of its crimes. Yet something is making a comeback, a longing for the old order, even among the young. How dangerous is nostalgia for Franco to Spain's democracy? Close up. In 60 minutes.

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1: I don't think it's possible to commit a crime without leaving your DNA at the scene.
2: 3D analysis gives us a virtual copy of the crime scene.
3: Das Besondere ist, dass
4: we can create highly detailed models in just 10 to 12 minutes. That wasn't possible before.
5: Forensics 3.0. Most murders in Germany are solved with cutting-edge forensic technology. What began over a century ago with fingerprinting has evolved into a high-tech science.
6: An apartment in Wiesbaden, southwest Germany, January 2024. Crime scene analysts from the State Criminal Police Office, or LKA, are investigating the scene. If the victim bloodstains and evidence are not recorded now, they will be lost forever.
7: In dem Raum,
8: a body was found in the room, lying on the bed. They appear to have been strangled, but the medical examiner still has to confirm this. We found bloodstains on the floor next to the bed. In my view, this was a violent crime.
6: The body is a dummy in a room at the LKA, part of a simulated crime scene to train budding detectives and forensic technicians. In real situations, Nora Habe and her team are often the first to arrive at a crime scene.
8: We prefer to arrive before the forensic team, so the crime scene is as undisturbed as possible and we can document its original condition. Most of the time, the bodies are still there.
6: Next to the digital camera, a 3D laser scanner is also in operation. It can precisely measure tens of millions of points per second, which makes spatial mapping much easier. The photos and the data from the 3D scanner are then stitched together to create a digital copy of the crime scene.
8: All this data can be merged. Each program can generate its own 3D point cloud, and these separate data sets can then be combined. That's how we achieve the best results.
6: This provides the most accurate spatial depiction of the crime scene. Once the scene has been contaminated, cleared, or released, the data remains the most reliable, silent, and patient witness. Laser scanning is crucial for crime solving.
8: The advantage of laser scanning is that you can revisit the crime scene at any time. Many people investigating a case weren't ever on site or can't physically visit the scene. This lets them examine it after the fact.
6: The data replicates every detail of the crime scene. Investigators, forensic pathologists, or judges can then visually inspect the scene as if they had been there themselves.
8: We can use 3D technology to verify witness statements. We can view the scene from various angles and then ask ourselves if the witness could actually have seen what they said they did. Or when it comes to the direction of a gunshot, we can check if it matches the shooter's location.
6: An interactive crime scene, including entire VR environments, where investigators can tour the crime scene virtually, even after years. Several state criminal investigation offices in Germany have been using virtual reality environments like this one for quite some time.
8: Multiple people can enter this VR environment at the same time. They'll wear VR headsets and use special tracking gloves or controllers, and they can then virtually return to the crime scene together.
6: At outdoor crime scenes, she and her team fly drones equipped with 3D scanners. This gives them wide-angle views of streets or parks, capturing faithful images with details as close as they can get to when the crime was committed. Nora Habe handles nearly 100 cases each year.
8: We mostly are called in for complex crime scenes. We once had a very bloody scene where my colleague spent 4 hours straight taking pictures of the body and the blood stains. While he was doing that, I scanned the entire crime scene.
6: Lasers and virtual reality are high-tech tools that help police track suspects precisely and consistently.
5: But how long has a person been dead? And is the body's location also the crime scene? Decomposition begins within minutes, and that attracts insects. A murder case in southwest Germany posed a particular challenge for forensic entomologists.
6: In spring 2023, passersby made a gruesome discovery along a dirt road on the outskirts of town between a quarry and asparagus fields, here in these bushes.
0: The man was found wrapped in several plastic bags and had obviously been killed. It was crucial to determine exactly how long he had been dead.
6: The elderly man had been dead for

0: for several days.
1: Remarkably, the bags were lying very close to the side of the path and were clearly visible from the street. So the first question was, how long can trash bags containing a body lie there unnoticed?
0: An unusual case which raised many unusual questions.
2: One unique aspect of the case was that the body had been dismembered and the separate parts had been packed into a plastic bag. His body had partially decomposed, which made the examination quite difficult, and it was infested with insects. That was an important factor in narrowing down the time of death, because that had initially been very unclear.
0: Only by determining the time of death as accurately as possible were they able to reconstruct the chain of events.
2: The time of death was especially important in this case, because we needed to determine whether he had died around the same time he disappeared, or if he was alive for some time before being killed and dismembered.
0: Nature provided an important clue. During the autopsy, entomologists at the Frankfurt Institute of Legal Medicine collected fly larvae and maggots. To the experts, they are silent witnesses.
2: We discovered during the investigation that he hadn't been lying where he was found the whole time, but had been moved. In other words, the different locations where he had been before played a role.
0: The entomologists returned to the site and found more fly larvae on the other side of the dirt road.
1: We noticed that the samples we collected from the soil contained the same flies we had found during the autopsy. Their size was also very similar to the flies from the autopsy. This was a strong indication that they came from the same population and had been on the body.
0: The two forensic pathologists from Frankfurt are highly regarded in their field and leading experts in Europe.
2: First, we tried to reconstruct the temperature conditions under which the insects had grown inside those plastic bags. Temperature plays an important role in insects' development. Unlike humans, who maintain a constant body temperature, insects are ectothermal. Their growth rate depends on the ambient temperature. This was key because finding the body in plastic bags was quite unusual.
0: Another strange aspect of the case was that the perpetrator had sprinkled laundry detergent over the body parts to cover their tracks. Entomologists therefore had to determine how this affects fly larvae.
2: We raised the insects on meat contaminated with laundry detergent to ensure that the data on the insects' growth that we would normally use to estimate the time of death was not skewed by the fact that the larvae were eating laundry detergent.
0: To find out if laundry detergent on a corpse affected whether flies would settle on it, they tried a new experiment and placed a pig carcass in similar conditions.
2: The insects did actually grow a little slower when they were fed ground meat contaminated with detergent. So it obviously had an effect. We also determined, based on the field experiment with the pig, that sprinkling detergent on the carcass did not seem to deter insects from settling on it.
0: Their experiments yielded clear results.
2: The insects suggested that the man had died shortly after last being seen alive, and his body was colonized by insects shortly after.
0: The flies provided valuable information. Science is constantly advancing, and in the future, even the protective shells left behind after pupation will offer equally useful clues.
2: The pupal case is where the maggot transforms into a fly. We're now in the process of deciphering this chemical code and quantifying the aging and decay process of these empty pupal cases. In the coming years, we expect to be able to determine the time of death, even for specimens that died months or years before, with the help of these analyses.
0: All these clues pointed to the victim's former son-in-law. In the end, it was the flies and their larvae and the entomologist's rigorous experiments that helped identify the killer.
2: Insects were the only tool that ultimately helped answer this question, and quite accurately so.

0: The suspect was sentenced to 10 years in prison.
1: The Institute of Legal Medicine at the University of Frankfurt uses a specially developed procedure called postmortem imaging to determine if a person really died from violent force, plus who killed them and how.
0: The victim of a brutally violent crime is at the medical examiner's office. Investigators want to determine whether they were beaten to death, how it happened, and what instrument was used.
2: The particular challenge was that we were dealing with overlapping injury patterns, including blunt force trauma, sharp force trauma, and thermal effects, to name a few. I'd say our main challenge was that we had to differentiate between these factors and present them in a way that the court could understand them.
0: They used a new proprietary method, a high-resolution 3D scan of the corpse. It takes 400 to 600 images in just about 10 minutes. The process has to be quick because the initial period following a homicide is especially crucial for the investigation.
2: It allows us to create highly detailed models in a very short time. In fact, we can carry out our normal tasks in the autopsy room and within just 10 to 12 minutes, we can generate images that are used to create these very accurate models. That had never been done before.
0: Frankfurt University Hospital developed this method along with the State Police Crime Scene Unit in Wiesbaden and Mainz University of Applied Sciences. They specialize in surveying, usually geography or landscapes. They are now increasingly being called in to investigate traffic accidents and cash machine bombings.
3: In many ways, an autopsy room is not really suitable for photogrammetry, especially when it comes to the lighting. For example, the autopsy table surface often produces reflections that can have a very negative impact on the results.
0: Two flashes and markings on the table. Software later analyzes the images and aligns the overlapping sections. This allows the body to be viewed from all angles and injuries to be measured down to the millimeter.
3: The biggest challenges we faced were primarily with generating passable textures. We kept seeing artifacts in our images, so we had to keep adjusting our workflow. Blurred areas and streaks in the texture were the biggest problems.
0: The victim was laid to rest shortly after the autopsy. Especially when the body is cremated, it means that all undocumented evidence is destroyed. A few weeks later, police found a possible murder weapon, a pipe, in a suspect's car.
2: Was it a baseball bat, for example, or a crowbar, or another kind of metal bar? Parts of a weapon have a particular shape, and when that shape strikes the body, it causes very distinctive injuries. These characteristics do not, for example, indicate that this particular baseball bat was the weapon used in the crime.
0: But even years later, evidence can still be analyzed if new information about a crime comes to light. The approach is innovative.
2: There have been cases where we've noticed tiny plant fragments on a body that don't match the location where it was found. In other words, we're in a marshy area, but there are parts of a plant that typically grows in sandy soil. So something doesn't add up. That may indicate that a body was moved to another location after the fact. That's helped us solve a case before.
0: In this case at hand, Konstantin Lux and his colleagues have also found clear correlations.
2: In this case, the advantage is that we had a 3D model of the body, including of its injuries, and we received a 3D model of the possible weapon. The crime scene unit scanned it, scaled it to its original size, and we were then able to compare the weapon with the injuries to see if everything matched up. This led

0: has determined whether the weapon could have played a role in the case.
1: They will now present their findings in court to shed light on this homicide.
2: Every person who commits a crime leaves behind evidence in the form of microscopic DNA traces. The state police has a DNA forensics program that is one of a kind in Germany and especially good at solving cold cases.
1: Each genetic fingerprint is unique. DNA analysis has only been a standard part of forensic science since the 1990s.
3: 1991, the amount of DNA needed to secure a genetic fingerprint was about the size of a half-dollar coin. Samples from blood, semen, or saliva traces had to be that big to even be analyzed. Today, a single skin cell found anywhere at a crime scene or on any object is enough.
1: Molecular biologist Harald Schneider is one of Germany's leading DNA forensic scientists and a pioneer in skin flake analysis. To date, he has helped solve around 500 murders and about 4,000 sex crimes. No matter how careful the criminal, their DNA traces are always silent informants.
3: These particles are so small that you usually can't see them with the naked eye, but they hold enough information for me to identify them, and that's a quantum leap.
1: The Walter Lübcke case is a well-known example. In 2019, the Kassel district president was shot and killed in front of his home by an unknown assailant. The police were in the dark until experts from the state criminal police discovered a tiny detail.
3: We were able to provide a key lead in the investigation. We examined the victim's clothing for foreign DNA traces and analyzed a large number of individual skin particles from the clothing. This allowed us to definitively match a single DNA trace to a specific person.
1: That one piece of evidence ultimately led to the conviction of Stefan E., a repeat offender. A tiny DNA particle found on Walter Lübcke's blood-stained clothing was the clue to his previously unidentified killer.
3: That wasn't easy. We examined well over 1,000 traces on the clothing and actually found only a single trace, and eventually a second one that we could link to this person, which then led to a match in the database.
1: Schneider has made a name for himself in Germany, primarily because of his success rate in solving cold cases from before the introduction of DNA analysis. He has already solved about 30 such cold cases across Germany, and millions more pieces of evidence are still waiting in storage to be re-examined.
3: The challenge for us is to be able to analyze micro traces in cold cases. We do this almost exclusively here in Hesse, which means we can also investigate a limited number of cold cases for other federal states. We've had great success with this, as we're already able to identify people even after many years.
1: So far, this has only been possible if an identical DNA profile is found during a genetic test or is already in the database. But what if the perpetrator isn't in the police database? Using advanced DNA analysis, Schneider is even able to determine the phenotype, the physical appearance of a perpetrator.
3: Technically speaking, we are able to determine a person's eye color, hair color, skin color, and age, as well as their biogeographic origin, that is, their genetic origin. For example, we could tell whether someone is from Western Europe, Southeastern Europe, or Asia.
1: But in Germany, this so-called biogeographic origin may not be determined. The analysis of other characteristics is permitted. But without this origin marker, forensic scientists are lacking a tool in their toolkit.
3: Across Europe, determining the biogeographic origin of a sample and thereby gauging a person's genetic origins is permitted. Unfortunately, it is banned in Germany on data protection grounds.

0: which is understandable, but it is a setback for forensic science because it excludes important information.
1: But even using this method, forensic experts would only achieve about 80% accuracy in identifying a potential suspect. That is still too vague.
0: That's the problem that we have to work around, which is why the method isn't very practical yet. But in 5 or 6 years, I think the technology will have advanced significantly, letting us get a much clearer picture of the person who left the evidence behind. A classic composite sketch with genetics.
1: DNA Forensics 3.0 allows criminals fewer and fewer chances of going undetected.
2: Most crimes also leave behind digital traces, surveillance cameras, videos taken by witnesses, cell phone data. Determining whether they are relevant to the case, genuine, or tampered with is the domain of IT forensic investigators.
1: IT forensic investigator Martin Steinebach from the Fraunhofer Institute in Darmstadt examines photo, audio, and video files to verify their authenticity. He is a kind of data detective working with the judiciary. Criminal investigators are increasingly focusing on digital evidence.
0: We analyze evidence gathered in connection with serious crimes such as murder and manslaughter. In an ideal case, from our perspective, a crime has been recorded on video, or there is surveillance footage, and it's not certain whether the footage shows the person in question. But there are also cases when the act of killing itself has been recorded.
1: Videos of the crime scene or the surrounding area, like from surveillance cameras, must be positively verified to be admissible in court. Do the time and location match? Could this even be the suspect, or is this a witness? IT forensics is becoming increasingly important.
0: Let's take an example statement. Those are black sneakers. Now we need to see if we can really deduce that from the evidence. Does the surveillance footage corroborate a statement made by someone involved in the case?
1: But the data detectives at the Fraunhofer Institute do not just analyze images and audio files. They also examine digital traces from smartphones and computers and search the internet whenever the police hit a dead end. The Darmstadt-based institute is a leader in this field.
0: It often comes down to forensically examining the devices to see if there is a video that captures the murder and figuring out what happened to it afterward. Did the killer perhaps brag about it or share it?
1: Simple face-swapping apps are especially popular and easy to find online. It's becoming increasingly difficult to distinguish real people and situations from doctored fakes. Many are just for fun, but other images can have explosive political implications.
0: We look at forensic analyses of multimedia data, audio, video, and image files. Some fakes can be spotted with the naked eye. With others, you really need to know what to look for, because it's like looking at a hidden object puzzle.
1: One such hidden object puzzle presented itself in one of the most sensational clips that Steinebach has been asked to verify. It's of a private gathering at a villa on Ibiza. Filmed with hidden cameras, the secretly recorded video that broke the 2019 Ibiza Gate scandal.
0: Some things aren't technical tampering, but just indicators.
1: In the video, Austrian politicians meet with the supposed niece of a Russian oligarch. Millions in political donations are offered in exchange for political control over independent media. Was the video real?
0: Based on these interior shots, we saw that there wasn't actually a light switch in that spot in the original villa, even though one appeared in the video. So we figured someone had probably set up a fake camera there. And that's how we were able to figure out what kind of security camera it likely was. We actually found it in a catalog. And based on that data, the question became, could this surveillance video have come from this camera? This is actual detective work.

0: Das ist also tatsächlich Detektivarbeit.
1: The footage from the hidden camera was authentic, and the scandal brought down Austria's governing coalition. But the forensic scientists at the Fraunhofer Institute don't just analyze footage. They also develop intelligent systems that can do it all on their own, pixel by pixel.
2: We've developed a tool to identify local variations. It uses features derived from signal processing.
1: The doctored parts of this video of Zelensky are barely noticeable to the naked eye.
2: Take the Zelensky deepfake, for example. Of course, we only looked more closely after the fact. How is this deepfake constructed? What are its distinctive features? How can you recognize it? This involves AI that has learned to distinguish inauthentic from authentic material.
1: From simple fakes to sophisticated tampering using artificial intelligence. To stay one step ahead of the scammers' ever-evolving tricks, experts are constantly refining their own techniques, like this program for generating real-time AI deepfakes.
3: The rapid development of AI will likely make it impossible for the naked eye to be able to distinguish between the original and a fake in the near future.
1: Which images can be trusted and which cannot? Criminal manipulation is a rapidly growing threat.

0: The revival of Spain's dictator Franco? The dictatorship ended around 50 years ago. To this day, Spain has never fully come to terms with many of its crimes. Yet something is making a comeback, a longing for the old order, even among the young. How dangerous is nostalgia for Franco to Spain's democracy? Close Up. In 30 minutes. Eco Africa, real stories, new strategies.
1: We have a lot of environmental challenges.
0: Sustainable resources, how do they become a part of everyday life? Volunteers, how can they protect their paradise on this planet?
2: Plastic is our number one problem.
0: Future leaders, how do they become experts in climate protection? Eco Africa, in 90 minutes.

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This is DW News, and these are our top stories. President Donald Trump says the US will reinstate its blockade of Iranian ports after Iran closed the Strait of Hormuz following a flare-up in tensions in the Gulf region. Trump also said the US would impose a 20% charge on cargo passing through the strait to cover US security costs. The International Maritime Organization said passage should be toll-free. Rescue workers are rushing to contain a series of wildfires southeast of Paris. Blazes erupted in the UNESCO-protected Fontainebleau forest on Sunday. Officials say two people have been arrested on suspicion of arson. France and other southern European countries are enduring the third heat wave of the summer. New Zealand actor Sam Neill has died at 78. Known for Jurassic Park, The Piano and The Hunt for Red October, he enjoyed a career spanning more than five decades. Diagnosed with a rare form of T-cell lymphoma in 2023, Neill announced he was cancer-free earlier this year. His family described his death as sudden and unexpected.

0: 24 hours in Young China. How times have changed. China's youth is breaking with traditions and expectations and living its own version of the Chinese dream. How will this new mindset change the country? The Chinese Dream starts July 22nd on DW.
1: Now, Ukraine is stepping up its defenses along the border with Belarus while warning President Alexander Lukashenko against joining Russia's war. Now, Belarus has reportedly responded to Ukrainian demands to ease tensions, but it remains a key source of fuel, weapons and logistical support for Russia. So, could it potentially go further? DW's Nimisha Jaiswal reports.
2: Will Russia's closest ally join the war in Ukraine? This is what Belarus's president says.
3: We don't want to fight. Belarus is very vulnerable from a military point of view. If Ukraine starts attacking Belarus the way it attacks Russia.
2: But Ukraine's president is not buying it. He says Belarus is already clearly supporting Russia's war effort, including with equipment that helps guide Russian drones.
3: What's the point of saying he doesn't want war? Just take the equipment down. Just shut it down. If he doesn't do it, we will.
2: Belarus seems to have responded by quietly shutting down the relay stations in question. But it might not just be Ukraine's firepower that's making Lukashenko comply.
4: The fact is that Lukashenko has no military sovereignty. He is subordinate to Russia's interests. The fact that the signal repeaters, for example, were switched off means that Russia has agreed to it because it does not have the capacity to withstand a possible response from Ukraine. So we should not think that Lukashenko is acting against Russia. He would never do that.
2: Even as an authoritarian leader, Lukashenko is also not immune to public opinion.
5: Belarus genetically almost sort of hates any wars, both for the Belarusian public and also for the Belarusian elites, I mean the army in particular.
2: Analysts say joining the war could trigger protests like those in 2020. They almost toppled Lukashenko until he was rescued by Putin.
5: Lukashenko, up until 2020, he had far more space for maneuvering. He was legitimate president. He did not have to worry that he's not recognized internationally. He was able to resist that. But after the 2020 election, this is when Russia really tried to claw him in and to put more pressure.
2: This has included joint military exercises and even Russia reportedly positioning nuclear-capable weapons in Belarus, as well as fuel and weapon support. Despite repeatedly claiming he does not want war, Lukashenko won't distance himself from Putin.
3: We are peace-loving, but in any situation, we will stand with Russia.
2: But will standing with Russia mean going to war for it? Russia is under pressure. It's hurting from Ukraine's long-range attacks and failing to advance on the front line. And this is souring Russians on the war. Some analysts say opening another front from Belarus could pressure Ukraine and distract from Russia's stalemate on the ground. But Belarus may be more useful to Putin as a silent partner.
5: For them, Belarus has become a very effective fortified rear which supplies the logistics, which provides territory, which also can be used as strategic depths for nuclear and other signaling. So no one really, either Lukashenko or Putin, wants Belarus to, I think, to become destabilized.
2: Claude says Russian resources are already stretched thin without having to lead a new northern front. But the psychological threat of an attack from Belarus is already keeping Ukrainian defenses

0: busy. Even if Belarus is unlikely to join a hot war, it cannot be ignored.
1: For NATO, I think Belarus is more danger for at the moment. It does not come, I think, directly from direct kinetic attack, but it certainly comes from using Belarus as a potential staging ground for some hybrid activity and for military signaling.
0: Even if Lukashenko cannot actually refuse Putin, it's better for everyone if he at least seems able to make his own decisions.
1: If Belarus had been annexed, then it's very clear it's part of the Russian military strategic space, but sort of keeping Belarus independent, yet keeping its sort of, you know, cards open for further action, that's been very much part of Putin's and Kremlin's playbook.
2: All right, for more on this, let's bring in Konstantin Eget, DW Russia analyst. Hello, Konstantin, lovely to see you. So look, Lukashenko says Belarus doesn't want to fight. Can he be trusted to stay out of the war?
3: Well, I think that by now what Lukashenko says seems increasingly irrelevant. Putin is desperate to basically increase pressure on Ukraine. And I'd agree with the expert Katya Glod in the previous piece that you aired that it's not going to be an invasion of Ukraine from Belarus by the Russian forces. At least so far, we haven't seen any kind of activity that would resemble creating a military sort of a significant deployment of Russian troops there to invade. But yes, staging missiles, staging basically drone bases, staging whatever helps to attack Ukraine from the north, that is absolutely possible. And I think that Lukashenko is gradually losing ground in resisting Putin's push to create a new sort of bridgehead to attack Ukraine in Belarus.
2: Right. So what I really want to get is, how does Belarus and indeed Lukashenko benefit in any way by supporting Russia in the war against Ukraine?
3: There is no benefit, definitely. Lukashenko is there where he is for 32 years, like to remind you and the audience. He's been dictator of Belarus for 32 years exactly because he said, you know what, we are very stable. There's going to be peace. There's going to be predictability. If Belarus joins the war effort on Russia's behalf, then, of course, these promises go through the window. And rightly, in dictatorships, public opinion still matters, although in a different way than in democracies. But I do think we're very, very close, to a point when Lukashenko will not be able to decide. And in the end, he will not oppose Putin if he really, really, truly pushes to create this sort of new front from Belarus.
2: Why do you think Ukraine clearly sees a growing threat from Belarus?
3: Well, I think because already Belarus serves as a kind of logistics center, because there were these sort of relay stations that were guiding drones, because evidently, if you look at the map, an attack from the north could threaten vital cities that were not so far massively touched by the war in northern and northwestern Ukraine. I think that in this respect, Belarus is a danger. I mean, the Belarus, not Belarus itself, but Putin's attack from Belarus is a danger for Ukraine. It's my understanding is that Ukraine keeps some forces on the border to potentially repel an attack by the Russians. But I do think that it's not going to be a full-scale land invasion. I don't think Putin has potential for that, and resources for that. But missile shelling, drone attacks, electronic warfare from Belarusian border, which basically just distance-wise facilitates war, that I think is quite...
2: Right. I mean, to one of the points you just made, because that's the interesting part, isn't it? That even without firing a shot, Belarus is forcing Ukraine to keep troops on its northern border. How strategically significant is that for Russia?

It is significant, and of course, the Kremlin would like more forces to be pinned in the north in order to facilitate.

0: suck Belarus into this quagmire will in de facto eliminate Lukashenko as even a quasi-independent dictator and create a new geopolitical situation in Europe. I think also European allies, NATO's European allies, will have to respond by basically massing more troops on borders, I mean, redeploying materiel and troops. I think that it will really change quite a few things.
1: Right. I mean, I was going to ask you about NATO's role in all of this. You know, I'm just wondering, is NATO worried generally? And what really can NATO do to really prevent Belarus from directly being used in this war?
0: It can do nothing, but it can mass more troops, deploy more forces, allied forces, to the Baltic states, to the Polish border with Belarus, and mass more troops and materiel on the borders of Russia's Kaliningrad exclave, which borders on Poland and Lithuania. I think that Belarus being sucked into this conflict officially, it is kind of part of this conflict now, but semi-officially. Everyone pretends it's not that much. I think, of course, we'll call for NATO response, which will be showing that NATO's eastern flank will be defended no matter what. I'm sure that that will.
1: Right. Quick one on this before you go, Konstantin. Where are we at with this war? Are we talking a stalemate? Does Ukraine have the upper hand? What's going on?
0: I think Ukraine has an upper hand for now, and I think Putin desperately wants to make it at least a stalemate or probably catch the initiative and try and reverse the trend that's been devastating for him, both militarily and politically inside Russia.
1: Right. Russia analyst Konstantin Eget, thank you very much, always.
0: Thanks, Adi.

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0: Subscribe to Planet A. They ask questions, they challenge, they expose. But journalism is under threat while there's an aggressive surge in fake news.
5: Journalism gives us perspective. Understanding the world is something we do together. Because together, we see.
6: Volkswagen is reportedly plotting the biggest cuts in its history. Tens of thousands of jobs, whole factories on the chopping block. For decades, the company has been a shining example of precision industry and secure German jobs. That promise is now cracking. Behind Volkswagen's crisis sits a much bigger one, an entire industry watching cheaper, faster rivals from China eat into markets it once dominated. Professor Manuel Vermeer is a consultant who helps German companies bridge the gap to Asia. Now he's seeing companies come the other way with increasing enthusiasm. Thank you very much for taking the time for us today, Professor Vermeer. I just want to touch on what Stefan Bratzel said. He's an expert in the car market, and he says about Volkswagen, unless VW establishes a radically new structure now, we will genuinely be discussing the liquidation of VW in 2 or 3 years' time. Is this a do-or-die crisis for Volkswagen?
7: Yes. I'm not sure whether it's 2 or 3 years or maybe 5 years, but what also another colleague said, that maybe BYD will take over Volkswagen in some years. I think this is a very realistic scenario. And if Volkswagen doesn't take very, very drastic measures, as they now want to do with more than 100,000 people they're laying off, it might be a do or die situation, and then it would be die.
6: And you mentioned that German companies in the past have been arrogant in their attitude towards Asia, to China, perhaps to India as well. Has VW been arrogant?

0: Oh, definitely. I mean, 20 years ago, nobody talked about electric vehicles in Germany. The Chinese already had it in their 5-year plan. 20 years ago, they had written it down. You can read it in the Chinese net or in any newspapers. And Volkswagen has been in China for more than 40 years, so they should have known. But they just laughed off China and said, "Well, we are Volkswagen. Nobody can build cars like we can." And that's arrogance. And this was not only 20 years ago, but still 15 years ago and 10 years ago. So yes, a lot of mistake done by the Volkswagen management. And now, of course, the employees have to suffer and are being laid off.
1: So why are German companies so, or have been in the past, so complacent? Now they're seeing sometimes, in some cases, the writing on the wall. Why have they been like
0: Yeah, well, we invented the car, so of course we're the best. You know, that was the
1: that?
0: mindset. Look at us. Nobody can build a car like BMW or Mercedes. It's not only Volkswagen. And then, yes, the Japanese came, then the Koreans came, but those were small cars, cheap cars, easy cars, but they didn't have a quality of an Audi or a Porsche. And somehow Germans wouldn't believe that Chinese are able to do this. I mean, when we went to China in the 80s, and I accompanied many German companies in the 80s already, we had to have joint ventures. So the Chinese watched, they learned, we taught them how to build a good car, and now they are coming back and they are surpassing the teacher, which is quite easy to see. So I think the arrogance that our cars are the best in terms of manufacturing and quality is still there. And many German managers especially have not understood that actually Chinese quality is fantastic. And they have a different focus anyway in building cars. So it's not building a car and putting an iPad inside. But it's rather an iPad with 4 wheels. And that's a different way of approaching the market.
1: Now, we've spoken a lot on this very show about the difficulties in Germany. So, high costs caused
0: Yes.
1: by, in part, by the high price of energy, bureaucratic blocks, some business leaders telling me that labor law is too inflexible, for example, or workers are being pensioned too early, and so on. Is there anything that a company like Volkswagen itself could have done to prevent this current crisis? You know, not just slowed it down, but is it in the end just a structural issue with the German economy? And that even if Volkswagen had positioned itself better in the market, it would have faced these issues inevitably anyway.
0: Going back 20 or 30 years, Volkswagen should have seen what is happening in Asia, what is happening in Japan, Korea, and now China is coming. So they should have adapted much earlier, should have focused much more on EV already 20 years ago, not only 10 years ago or 5 years ago. And just saying, okay, it's the fault of a German government is too easy. No, I think a company like Volkswagen, with the managing quality they have or they should have had, they should have seen it before. It's their own fault. And I don't see the German government here in for once, I don't see the German government here being the problem.
1: But the EU has complained for a long time that there isn't a level playing field when it comes to competition with
0: Yes.
1: China because of the massive subsidies that there is in China. Also, there is the fact that if you wanted to follow a Chinese model in Germany, you can't really do it. There's massive regulation. There are green goals where China can be far more, let's say, flexible on that. There are more lax labor laws in the Chinese labor market than Germany has. You cannot emulate what China is doing and still maintain the level of lifestyle and environmental laws and all of the other things which Germans have come to expect. What do you make of that conundrum?
0: Yes, I think you're right. We can't keep our level of ethics and morals and lifestyle and entertainment and everything and emulate the Chinese model. This will not work. So maybe we have to get rid of some of our dearest things in Europe. Maybe we can't have the same level of data security. Again, talking about AI in car manufacturing, for example. And maybe we have to cut back some of our luxury and our level of living and all those things. But if we don't do this, and I talked to so many people who I think still haven't understood what is happening. And if we are not willing to maybe lower our standard of living, of maybe adjusting faster, then we will have a huge problem in the coming years. Yes, we have a lot of issues with the European Union, too much regulation, too much bureaucracy, but this is nothing we can change. That's Europe. But as a company, we can change things and we have to adapt faster and maybe get rid of some of our beloved habits.
1: So Germans have to accept that things are going to get worse before they get better.
0: Yes, definitely. And I'm afraid they have to get much worse because before all the people really understand it.

0: I'm doing a lot of intercultural training, so German companies, strategy meetings with managers, and some still have not really understood how bad the situation is and going to be in the next few years. So yes, I think it'll get worse before we really understand that we have to change.
1: Yeah, and I've done a video on YouTube recently on the DW News channel talking about the potential future industries that Germany could get into. Chip making, for example, not the cutting-edge AI chips that Taiwan makes, but automotive and power chips and this kind of thing, specialized industrial things. But I was left with this thought at the end that there are many areas that Germany could move into where China will just later take over. It will be able to subsidize in a way that Germany and the EU can't. It will be able to find the resources to make these things cheaper. Is there any avenue that is open to you that you can see that Germany can go down, which won't just be caught up by China later?
0: We should cooperate with China. So just the opposite as what the US or Mr. Trump is saying, de-risking and even worse. I think we actually should work together with Asian countries, not only China. We can learn also from Vietnam, Indonesia, India, and working together, then we can be strong in the future. But definitely not if we try to go into a race and now we want to build the better batteries and the better AI. I think it's too late for that. So let's find something where we can work together. The Chinese need us too. You know, we always talk about our dependency on China, but at least 15 million jobs in the EU are important for China. So without Euro, without this market, China would have a huge problem with these EV vehicles. They want to sell them to us. They can't sell them in the US and to Africa. So they need us. So this is a good point for negotiating and cooperating instead of only de-risking and decoupling and all these buzzwords. I think this would be the path for a good future. Europe working together, so France, Germany, Italy, UK, and so on. And then with one voice talking to China, what can we do together and grow together, but not just saying you are a risk and you are we have to, you know, somehow shield our market. This will not work because the Chinese are here. So if we can put tariffs on them, then they will have a production site in Europe. Doesn't matter. So cooperation is the way forward.
1: And my last point, some people would say that it is a naive view to say China's already harmed us so far, let's open the door to even more China. I know that's not quite what you're saying, but I think that's what people are afraid of. What do you say to them?
0: Normally, I'm afraid of things I don't understand. And people don't understand China. They're not going there. They just see some Chinese and 1.4 billion, and they hear about human rights violations in Tibet and Xinjiang. But that's not the normal Chinese citizen. And yes, China is a dictatorship. And yes, it's dangerous for our market. And yes, they might be taking all, many of our jobs. But now it doesn't make sense to just say, oh my God, it's terrible. What should we do? We will all die. This is not the way to behave. So let's see where's the strategy? What can we do? And I don't see any chance for Europe. If we decouple from China and we can't cooperate with the US because they don't want us, then Europe is lost. So it's not like we like what the Chinese are doing, but we have to cooperate with them. I don't see any other way. And then there's India, the next huge market where we all see a lot of chances. Again, people are afraid of India. It's dangerous, and I don't know how they treat women. A lot of cliches. Go there, travel there, talk to the people. And I think at the moment, with all the crises we have on a global view, for Europe, it's a huge chance to open new markets in the East because the West, the US, doesn't seem to be reliable anymore. So my view is not negative in the long run. I see a lot of possibilities, but the politicians, especially, and many companies have to listen. And that's maybe the point. You have to admit, I make mistakes. And that's always a problem for a CEO or especially for a politician.
1: All right, here's where this gets interesting. Alongside the cuts, Volkswagen is on the hunt for buyers for the capacity that it no longer needs. And talks are already underway with the Chinese EV maker XPeng about taking over one of VW's factories in Europe as XPeng's own export numbers keep climbing and its contract production line in Austria is now running out of road. Audi, which is part of the Volkswagen Group, is now building a new China-only Audi brand with SAIC, based on a jointly developed digital EV platform, with four more models planned and a new technology center in Shanghai. And meanwhile, VW software arm is working on China's Horizon Robotics on automated driving systems and AI chips for the Chinese market. I mean, we just heard then from Manuel, German industry

0: is restructuring itself around Chinese tech on Chinese terms and now increasingly inside German factories themselves. Call it adaptation or call it giving in to the inevitable. Either way, it's a very different outcome from the one Berlin had in mind just a few years ago. Hey, this has just been a sneak preview of the Dip podcast. We hope you like what you saw, and you can find our full episodes wherever you listen to or watch your podcasts, or you can scan this QR code appearing on your screen right now. But until next time, thank you for checking out The Dip. See ya.
1: The revival of Spain's dictator Franco. The dictatorship ended around 50 years ago. To this day, Spain has never fully come to terms with many of its crimes. Yet something is making a comeback, a longing for the old order, even among the young. How dangerous is nostalgia for Franco to Spain's democracy? Close Up. Next. Eco-Africa. 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
2: 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Vance.
3: J.D. Vance.
4: J.D. Vance.
5: Behind the name, a story told from the inside.
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5: A childhood overshadowed by his mother's addiction.
7: I didn't think about anything except just getting high.
5: From working class Ohio to America's elite, and for years, one of its sharpest critics.
8: Trump is a really bad candidate.
5: But sometimes politics rewrites loyalties.
9: This is incredible.
5: Is this just the beginning of something far bigger? J.D. Vance, the man after Trump, starts August 8th on DW.

0: Camaradas, arriba España.
1: Arriba.
0: Viva Cristo Rey.
1: Viva.
0: Francisco Franco.
1: Presente.
2: With his right arm raised, Miguel Ángel sings the fascist anthem, just like in Franco's day. The Spanish dictator is buried in this Madrid cemetery. For Miguel, he remains a national hero.
3: Este es el verdadero salvador.
4: He's Spain's true savior.
5: Admiro a Franco por su humildad.
4: I admire Franco for his modesty. He loved his country and wanted only the best for it. It would have been a dream for me to live through that era.
6: He died for God and Spain.
4: Here.
2: Miguel Ángel has never lived under a dictatorship, but he's fascinated by Franco. Miguel idealizes his authoritarian regime.
4: What has democracy given us? Confusion, uncertainty, and a divided nation. It has failed. We want to restore order here in Spain. I see myself as a neo-Francoist, as a fascist, because I stand up for General Franco, but as a neo-Francoist.
0: España!
1: Una!
0: España!
1: Grande!
0: España!
1: Libre!

0: Miguel Angel is a 21-year-old college student. He's the first person in his family to openly support Franco. And he's not alone. According to a recent poll, around 34% of Spaniards under the age of 34 would accept living in a non-democracy.
1: I know I'd be better off under an authoritarian government like Franco's. I think everyone would be better off. Think about what we have now, a severe loss of traditions. That's never happened before. Yeah, it was a dictatorship, okay. But people could sleep with their doors open. Your daughter could freely go out on the street without being raped. Spain desperately needs someone like Franco. That's what I want, justice. To me, Franco represents justice more than democracy does.
2: Más justicia que una democracia.
0: Miguel Angel is making a pilgrimage to Valle de Cuelgamuros, northwest of Madrid. The monumental Franco-era mausoleum was built during the dictatorship by thousands of forced laborers.
1: Hello, Jose.
3: Long live Spain.
1: Long live Spain.
0: Miguel is a member of a fundamentalist Catholic nationalist political party. It was founded by José Luis Corral.
3: As a party, the Movimiento Católico Español upholds the ideals of patriotism, religion, and social justice that were practiced during the Franco era. We reach thousands of people through social media. We're represented in every province, even abroad. Let's go, mass is starting.
0: On this day, the group commemorates July 18, 1936, the day of Franco's coup d'etat, which led to a brutal civil war. Around 500,000 people died. What followed was a dictatorship that lasted nearly 40 years. To this day, the dictatorship's victims still lie in mass graves. When he died in 1975, Franco left behind a traumatized Spain. The country's democracy was founded on an amnesty law, meaning that the crimes of the Franco regime went unpunished.
4: It must be here, but I don't know which row it's in.
0: Esperanza and her brother Alejandro want to break the silence surrounding Spain's past.
4: What number?
3: 15447.
4: Here? Yes, could be. I'm looking for my grandfather's file about his arrest and execution. It's amazing how many files there are here.
0: Here at the Córdoba City Archives, every file represents a victim of the dictatorship.
4: These are all lives. All families who once lived. I find it hard to comprehend. I'm seeing these files for the first time. So many lives, so many families that were silenced. Each one is a future that was destroyed. It makes me very sad.
0: This is the only picture they have of their grandfather.
4: He was one of the victims of Franco's coup.
0: Enrique Vallejo Torquemada was an accountant in Córdoba. His crime was that he was a Republican and a trade unionist.
4: He was an idealist and a committed activist, and for that he had to die like a dog. Shot without the right to a defense, abducted from his home, arrested. A few days later, he was shot without trial. For decades, the family received no explanation.

0: to understand what happened to their grandfather.
1: Here's the warrant, dated July 20th.
0: They've come to look for information about his arrest.
1: This is the detention order from October, detained on the 5th.
2: And shot the next day on the 6th.
1: Date of execution. This is the civil registry extract from Cordoba. This is his death certificate. It says, as a result of events. So what happened was covered up. There were systematic lies, definitely.
2: Our country can't move forward until all the disappeared people and all the victims of violence are found. Otherwise, we won't be able to rebuild as a nation and heal the rift that still exists in this country.
0: Esperanza's grandfather was executed at this cemetery in Cordoba. He was only 27 years old. This is the first time she has seen the mass grave where he was buried.
3: Hi, Alejandro, how are you? Hi, Esperanza.
0: Lead archaeologist Daniel Quiroga has already exhumed nearly 200 of the disappeared people in Cordoba.
3: It brings me more joy than pain, because we're finally rescuing them. Please come in.
2: Thanks.
0: Today, three new bodies have been discovered, three men who were executed. One of them could be Esperanza and Alejandro's grandfather.
3: The one in the middle was probably the first to be thrown into the pit. He's lying face down. That was an oppressive tactic. There were no coffins, they were just thrown in. You can see signs that the one in the middle, the one lying face down, died a violent death. Here, for example, you can see a bullet lodged in his vertebrae.
2: It's hard to imagine that one of these bodies is supposed to be my grandfather. It's difficult to see that someone from your family, one of your kin, was treated this way, thrown away in a pile. What kind of monster does something like that? How can you take someone's life like that? No one has the right to do that.
1: For us, there was no process of coming to terms with what happened or making amends, no restoration of truth and justice. If our children, our nieces and nephews, don't learn about what happened in school, there's a danger that history will repeat itself.
0: In this makeshift lab, Daniel and his team use the bodies to reconstruct how a particular execution took place.
3: What actually happened? Can you see where the bullets entered?
4: Yes, look here. You can see the bullet's entry wound, but there's no exit wound. Almost all the bodies had a bullet in the skull. So these were executions. They shot these people directly in the head.
0: DNA is extracted from the bones, so the bodies can be identified and returned to their families. In Spain, up to 114,000 people still lie in Franco's mass graves. The ability to continue exhuming their bodies depends on the country's political future.
4: If the far-right Vox Party gains even more power, which is already happening, and that's problematic in itself, at some point, we'll stop getting the subsidies that make our work possible. Then who knows if and when we'll be able to continue.
0: Franco's legacy is still making it difficult for Spain to come to terms with its political history. The past continues to divide the country.
3: For the salvation of Spain,
0: those with a nostalgic view are weakening democracy.
3: So that people know we haven't disappeared.
0: Out in the open, by spreading propaganda.
3: I like people who work hard. Long live Spain!
0: Every week, Miguel Ángel and José Luis Corral recruit new activists in Madrid to increase the membership of their pro-Franco party.
3: Long live Christ the King. Here you go.
1: You have to pick people carefully.
3: It doesn't matter, José. We can change their minds.
0: They target young people.
1: Look, that's the youth, these kids right here. Guys, have a flyer.
3: Thanks.
1: Got any stickers?
3: Here, have a sticker. For you, for the future.
1: We mainly look for young people. They're the easiest to recruit. Older people have their own problems and stresses. Idealism is more likely to reach young hearts and minds. They're still idealistic.
0: The party says it already has 5,000 members, half of whom are under 25. José Luis Corral wants to drill his message into the youth that today's democracy is the true dictatorship.
1: You're not allowed to do anything anymore. If I were to make propaganda that said Heil Hitler on it, I'd be arrested. That's a criminal offense. They call it inciting hate.
3: Young lady, for the National Revolution. For the National Revolution.
1: For example, I'm not allowed to instigate a coup.
0: Would you like to?
1: If I were allowed to, I'd do it right away. Because every year in Spain, hundreds of thousands of children are legally murdered before birth through abortions. My homeland is being destroyed because the free sale of drugs is corrupting people.
3: Listen, Spain is starting to wake up. At long last, this common sense and these ideas are returning to society. Of course, an authoritarian government can save Spain. A military government can save Spain. And not just Spain, all of Europe.
0: As a history teacher in Madrid, Fernando Mazo interacts with young people every day. He sees how the fascist movement is spreading at the same rate as Spain's far-right party, Vox, which is now the third largest political force.
3: I'm very concerned about the future of young people. The far right is exploiting Franco to promote its values. It claims that people lived well under Franco. It makes things up, for example, that he invented unemployment benefits. There's a deliberate attempt to whitewash Franco, without ever mentioning that he was a dictator, and a bloodthirsty one at that.
0: The trivialization of fascism spreads especially well on social media. That's where about half of young Spaniards get their news. The more provocative the content, the more visibility it gets.
1: The video has nearly 300,000 likes and over a million views.
3: That's just one example. There are thousands of videos like this.
0: Franco even gets portrayed as a pop star.
5: It makes him seem totally normal. People find it funny. They say it's cool that he was actually a nice guy.
0: Fernando Mazo says many young people are easy prey for Francoists and revisionists.
3: Everybody inside.
0: The reason is simple. They don't know their own history.
3: The Franco dictatorship is one of the most controversial chapters in Spanish history. That's because at some point, steps were taken to ensure that you, young people, wouldn't learn too much about this dictatorship. They didn't want to divide the nation too much. Let's see. Have your grandparents told you anything about that time?
5: My grandfather told me how he was pelted with stones and verbally abused on his way to school because he was a Republican.
1: My paternal great-grandparents were arrested for disagreeing with Francoism.
0: As a teacher, it's always been important for Fernando to educate his students about the dictatorship, but the topic has only been on the curriculum for the past 3 years.
3: Currently, teachers are required to present the Franco regime as a period when fundamental rights were severely restricted. But the Madrid School Board puts us under a lot of pressure. Our government has no interest in this history being taught. The government has very conservative values. So the school authorities have set a curriculum that starts with the background. Clearly, the goal is to make us run out of time before we can teach the Franco regime itself. The only teachers who will manage to cover it are the ones who care. Did anybody at home say that Franco had his good sides too? That life back then wasn't all bad. Did anyone say anything along those lines?
1: I learned from a young age that Franco wasn't a good person. But I have quite a few far-right friends, and they support Francoism.
5: I think it's just trendy to be a fascist right now. I have no idea why. It makes no sense. If you know history and what happened, it's ridiculous because there was no such thing as freedom of speech.
3: Fascist far-right ideas are gaining traction among young people right now. It's a trend that fascinates them because they find progressive ideas boring or too normal. I think Franco is becoming a symbol of resisting the system. It's sad to still have to fight against Francoism today, with so few weapons at our disposal.
0: It's a battle that's getting harder and harder. Recent polls show that young Spanish voters are increasingly casting their ballots for the far right. That's something that pleases José Luis Corral. Today he's visiting a meetup for one of the Francoist youth groups. Everything in this bar is a tribute to the dictator.
1: Long live Spain!
0: Glorifying Francoism is now subject to stricter legal restrictions in Spain, especially when it violates the dignity of the victims or incites hatred. But the patrons here still pay homage to their so-called savior of the fatherland.
3: Long live Spain! Long live the revolution!
1: For me, this place is paradise, and there are other Francoist bars with patriotic symbols throughout Spain, even bigger ones. That means this phenomenon is spreading.
0: Another thing on the rise is the amount of under-25s who visit these establishments.
1: How are you?
3: Well, and you?
1: Well.
0: Today, Diego is celebrating his 19th birthday here.
1: Long live Spain!
0: The young fascists' favorite topics are the left being in power and public schools.
3: They indoctrinate the young and convince them the far right is dangerous.
1: Public high schools are places of perversion. Their goal is to corrupt the youth.
3: They're told they aren't men

0: and could even be women or anything they want, which is how young people are manipulated. I'm worried about Spain's future in general and about how things are developing. That's why I'm taking this stance.
1: Diego and his friends prefer to speak about their views anonymously for fear of retaliation. 17-year-old Pablo feels threatened by immigrants who make up nearly 19% of the Spanish population.
2: We won't go along with the Great Replacement. Spain has already had its fill of migrants. We want a white Spain, a white Europe, period. Whether they come here legally or illegally, we'll deport them all.
1: Whether it's discussing the Great Replacement theory or anti-woke slogans, these young fascists are united by their fears about the future.
0: Ultimately, the LGBT lobby, immigration, Islam, and feminism are all ideologies that seek to destroy Western society. In the past, women still held traditional values, and men were still real men with testosterone. They protected their families. Men kept their homes in order, and they could offer their children a bright future. Franco would be proud of us. We're young people who get up every day to fight against this social decay.
3: The fact that so many young people want a dictatorship makes me very sad. I can't understand it. As long as there are far-right parties, it will keep happening. It's a phenomenon that's spreading in all European countries, not just here. But I do wonder how we let things go this far.
1: Pilar Rebaque Mas experienced the effects of the dictatorship firsthand. At the time, she was a student in Barcelona.
3: We lived in fear. You couldn't trust anyone you met. The universities and factories were infiltrated by police. We were all under surveillance.
1: When Franco was in power, Pilar was part of the resistance. Her activism cost her her freedom. After being arrested by plainclothes police officers, she was sent to this prison in Barcelona.
4: Hello.
1: These women were Pilar's fellow inmates. Like her, they were political prisoners. They weren't even 25 years old when they were tortured behind these prison walls.
5: They tied my hands behind my back and put a sheet of paper against the wall. I had to hold the paper in place with my forehead like this. I had to stand there for hours. If the paper fell, they'd beat me.
6: They took me to a soundproof room called the Offset. They started shooting right past my head. I didn't think I'd make it out of that room alive.
5: They used the same methods as the Nazis. They practiced them here. Franco was a close friend of Hitler's.
1: The women were only freed after Franco's death, but they never saw justice for what was done to them.
3: When Franco died, the police officers remained in their posts. There was no defrancoization, not in the police force or in the judiciary. The same people carried on. Police officers who had tortured people just kept living their lives. Many of them even got medals and a pension. It's extremely difficult to have to live alongside one's torturers. That's why we always crossed the street whenever we passed a police station.

0: While survivors had to live among their torturers and stay silent, the dictator's officials remained in office all over Spain. They were never forced to go into hiding. In Madrid, there's even the Francisco Franco National Foundation. It's led by a former general.
1: The foundation's goal is to preserve Franco's legacy, his philosophy, his work, and his memory. So quite a lot. This photo was taken during a three-day meeting of the foundation's delegates in Los Caídos. We have delegates in almost every Spanish province. This is our president, Luis Alfonso de Borbón. He's Franco's great-grandson.
0: Juan Chicharo Ortega defends the dictator's legacy, above all, by rewriting history.
1: Franco did not commit any crimes. He ensured justice was served. In other words, those who were convicted under his rule were genuine criminals. For 50 years, one lie after another has been told about Franco. The big difference between me and those who spread these lies is that they're allowed to speak, and I'm not. We have to remain silent, because this is a dictatorship. This really is a dictatorship. I call it the dictatorship of groupthink. If Franco could see today what has become of democracy, he would laugh and say, "I told you so."
0: In April 2026, the Spanish left-wing government formally petitioned the courts to dissolve the foundation. But as the far right rises, their ideas are also spreading.
2: Torturers!
0: What stands in their way is Pilar and all the other victims of the dictatorship. They may still be seeking justice for themselves, but they're also fighting to ensure that Spain's younger generations are not swept away by a new wave of populism.

In the midst of destruction, a moment of joy. Meet Lana, the first baby born at Save the Children's Emergency Maternity Unit in Gaza. £5 a month can help provide life-saving medical care, even during conflict. 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

0: This is DW News, and these are our top stories. President Donald Trump says the US will reinstate its blockade of Iranian ports after Iran closed the Strait of Hormuz following a flare-up in tensions in the Gulf region. Trump also said the US would impose a 20% charge on cargo passing through the strait to cover US security costs. The International Maritime Organization said passage should be toll-free. Rescue workers are rushing to contain a series of wildfires southeast of Paris. Blazes erupted in the UNESCO-protected Fontainebleau forest on Sunday. Officials say two people have been arrested on suspicion of arson. France and other southern European countries are enduring the third heat wave of the summer. New Zealand actor Sam Neill has died at 78. Known for Jurassic Park, The Piano and The Hunt for Red October, he enjoyed a career spanning more than five decades. Diagnosed with a rare form of T-cell lymphoma in 2023, Neill announced he was cancer-free earlier this year. His family described his death as sudden and unexpected.
1: U.S. Senator Lindsey Graham died Saturday night, just hours after returning from his 10th working